0: get to provide something that those kiddos need, that they don't have another way to get.
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4: 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Today on Insight for Living, Chuck Swindoll walks us through the lessons Job learned in the middle of his suffering, about discernment, about sound theology, and about the friends who simply show up and sit with us. We begin with prayer.
5: It's been a busy week, Lord. We've been engaged in family life. We've been in touch with friends and co-workers at our employment. We've driven many miles. We've passed the nights, some fretfully, some calmly and at peace. We've taught a group of students here at the church through the latter half of the week. We've encountered surprises. We've dealt with the predictable, the inevitable. And the week has run its course. How grateful we are, free of some disaster that could have leveled us. And your peace has been our habitation and the source of our comfort. Thank you for your grace. We haven't deserved your peace, but you've given it. We don't deserve your favor, but you pour it out. But a few have been struck deeply with surprises and sudden, unexpected trials. You've been there through all of that too. Perhaps to them more than any other, this section will speak, but ultimately to all of us. So give us ears to hear, eyes to see, minds to track with you what you have preserved through the centuries for us. Teach us through the promise of your word that whatever was written in earlier times was written for our learning, that we through patience and comfort in the scriptures might have hope. Hope. What a great thing is hope. Thank you for those who wear the uniform, and today and tomorrow especially, we thank you for each woman and man, each brave soldier, sailor, marine, aviator, those who serve in whatever capacity, on the seas, on the land, in the air, places at home and dangerous places abroad. Thank you for our commander in chief. Keep him thinking clearly and courageously. Give him the ability to turn off counsel that ought to be shunned, and be sensitive to wise and correct advice. Keep him humble, open, available, decisive, morally pure, a leader worth our attention and respect. Thank you for the privilege, our Father, of all things, of our giving to you. You teach us how to do that by giving to us. We do that now as you have forever done it, generously and graciously, joyfully. Thank you for our fairest Lord Jesus, our beautiful Savior, the Lord of the nations, Son of God, Son of Man. We worship Him, our Father, as we worship You, in the name of the Lord Jesus. And everybody said, Amen.
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5: I want us to come today to some sort of practical terms with what this book teaches us in a very, very practical way about the way we live our lives, what we learn about ourselves from Job, and then find out what it is we learn from Job about our God. Trust me on this one. You're going to need one or more of the principles sooner than you may realize. And while we have fun with it and have enjoyed ourselves on a number of occasions, today we're rolling up our sleeves and looking at life through Job's viewpoint and learning from his example. So we'll take today's talk mainly from the early part of Job, and then next time we will look at the latter chapter of the book and see what it says about God. But today about ourselves. There was a man in the land of Uz whose name was Job. That man was blameless, upright, fearing God, turning away from evil. We read he had 10 children, 7 sons and 3 daughters. His possessions were great, thousands of sheep and camels, 500,000 of oxen and donkeys. And in fact, the wrap-up statement in verse 3 is that he was the greatest in the East. There was no one better known, perhaps wealthier than Job. Job didn't know it, but there was a dialogue that took place in the invisible world above him. As the Lord and the Satan had this encounter, for some reason Satan allowed into the Lord's presence, and the dialogue turns on the person of Job. The Lord calls Satan's attention to Job and says, have you noticed him? And Satan, in standard operating procedure of sarcasm, says, of course, it wouldn't serve you the way you've treated him. He's got penthouse treatment. But you touch what he owns, he'll curse you to your face. Which brings us to the first of 7 lessons we learn from Job about ourselves. We never know ahead of time the plans God has for us. Job had no way of knowing this. That morning dawned like every other morning. The night had passed like most every other night. There was no early morning sky riding. There was no angelic visit. There was no tap at the window warning him that something would change, or that all hell would break loose, or the bottom would drop out of his life. He got up that morning like every other morning, and he began the day, only to be interrupted by this messenger and that messenger and the next one and the next one. And before you could sneeze, it seems, the buildings are gone and there are carcasses on the land and the servants have been taken or killed or kidnapped. And Job knows nothing ahead of time. You can't anticipate it correctly. You're unable to predict it accurately. It's impossible to explain it fully. No one can explain it. What you enjoy today, you may not be enjoying this time next year. This isn't designed to make you afraid. It's designed to help get you ready. I remind you, these are principles to live with and to remember. Job's response, verse 20, is absolutely remarkable. Job arose and tore his robe and shaved his head and fell to the ground and worshiped. He said, "Naked I came from my mother's womb, and naked I will return. The Lord gave, the Lord has taken away. Blessed be the name of the Lord." Through all this, we read, Job did not sin, nor did he blame God. Lesson number two. A vertical perspective will keep us from horizontal panic. A vertical perspective will keep us from horizontal panic. Don't misunderstand, Job doesn't escape into denial. He faces the music, somber and sad that it is. He's overwhelmed, that's why he tore his robe. He's broken and saddened and bankrupt, that's why he shaves his head and sits in ashes. He refuses to escape emotionally through denial. He falls to the ground and worships. What a remarkable response. His vertical perspective is firm, clear, in place. Nothing horizontal will cause this man to panic. I had, I enjoyed, I was blessed, I've lost, they're no longer with me. I'm heartbroken, but the same God who gave is the God who took away. Blessed be his name. I serve and honor and praise and walk with him. When things are rocking along comfortably and enjoyably and with good health and with a full family, my, how high is our view of God? How thrilled we are with those verses of Scripture. How we hang on the words of the sermon and we sing the songs of Zion. But when the bottom drops out, our song is taken from us. And we begin to wonder, was our view of God here really the right view since we're now here? It's easy to lower one's view of God when hardship assaults us. That vertical perspective will save the day. Well, it got worse. It just got worse. Job does not sin or blame God, which frustrates Satan and does not surprise our God, who already knew Job would be a man of integrity. So there was another day, round two, and Satan comes out swinging. The Lord asks, "Have you noticed my servant Job?" It must have been a great moment in that encounter when the Lord could point to Job and there has been no break in his faith or trust. And Satan has to face the music. But Satan then says, you touch his life, it'll be another story. Skin for skin, chapter 2, verse 4, all that a man has, he will give for his life. Put forth your hand now and touch his bone and his flesh. He'll curse you to your face. He repeats the charge, the warning. So the Lord said, he's in your power. Only spare his life. Satan went out and smote him with boils from the sole of his foot to the crown of his head. You've been sick lately? I mean, really sick. Fever wouldn't go away. Hospitalized. They couldn't find the cause, some exotic germ that has leveled you. It affects your job, you don't have disability, and now you can no longer work, and that's where he finds himself. It's horrible. He took a potsherd to scrape himself. The itching was maddening as he sat among the ashes. Verse 9, his wife said to him, "Look closely. Do you still hold fast your integrity, Job? Come on, sweetheart. It's enough. Just curse God. Die." You know what? She loved him. Never doubt it. The sickness hasn't made her love the less. Her compassion kicks in, and she just thinks, if we could just pull the plug, you curse him and he'll take you. You and I both know this will end the suffering. Until you're there, don't judge his wife, okay? Until you're there. She's lost everything too. She too has visited the grave sites of 10 precious lives. But he said to her, verse 10, you speak as one of the foolish women speak. Shall we indeed accept good from God and not accept adversity? In all this, Job did not sin with his lips. Lesson number 3. Great discernment is needed to detect wrong advice from well-meaning people. Great discernment is needed to detect wrong advice from well-meaning people. That's his wife. This is his wife, men and women. This is his wife. She's loved him through 10 births. She's loved him through the rearing of the children. She's loved him from the beginning of the business to the final building it to the point where they could at last have some relief. And she's loved him when he was nobody and loved him when he became a household word in the homes of the East. And he has to have the courage to hear what is really being said and to detect this is wrong counsel, even though it comes from the lips of my well-meaning wife. By the way, lest you overlook it, when you look at her counsel, verse 9, she questions what God had admired, and she encouraged what Satan had predicted. God had said to Satan in verse 3, end of the verse, he still holds fast his integrity. And she's saying, Job, do you still hold fast your integrity? Satan had said, verse 5, he will curse you to your face. And she says to the man she loves, listen, honey, just curse God. And in the presence of the nether world, the enemy is thinking, yes, do it. And you know that his demons are at work all about Job, weakening him, but he stands firm against it. He's discerning. He's courageous. And so must you be when in the midst of a trial, someone who desires your good gives you bad advice. Don't yield. You go back to the scriptures, you find your direction, and you stand firm. Why? Because well-meaning people do not always have a divine viewpoint. The Bible always does. Job knew better. As much as he loved her, he couldn't follow her advice. Not this time. Which brings us to his response. Verse 10, he said to her, you speak as one of the foolish women speaks. Must have been hard for him to say to someone he loved like he loved her, but it needed to be said. Shall we indeed accept good from God and not accept adversity? What great theology. God isn't a divine bellhop waiting for our phone call to fulfill our request for the evening. God isn't here to make us happy, honey. God is here to be glorified in our midst and in our lives, whether for good or for adversity. Both come from Him. Lesson number 4. When things turn from bad to worse, sound theology helps us remain strong and stable. When things turn from bad to worse, sound theology helps us remain strong and stable. It's amazing, frankly, that Job, after suffering such a barrage of cataclysmic events, would be thinking so clearly, so correctly, without wavering, no uncertainty. Didn't even entertain her suggestion for a moment. You speak as a fool. Honey, don't say that. Don't even go there. These lips cannot curse God. Death is in his hands. When he's ready to take me, he'll take me. How could he do it? He was so grounded in his knowledge of God. Sound theology, so valuable. Reminds me of a cartoon I saw several years ago, drawn by Charles Schulz, titled back then Peanuts, remember? Linus is standing with his blanket at the picture window in the living room, and standing beside him is Lucy, who is, of course, in charge. And they're looking at it rain, and it is pouring down rain. You can hardly see the trees out in the backyard from the window. The rain is pouring down. Lucy says, "My, look at it rain. If this keeps up, it's going to flood this area, maybe the whole world." Linus says without hesitation, "That will never happen. It says in Genesis 9, verses 7 to 17, that God will never again flood the earth. And he's put a rainbow in the sky to prove that his promise is true." Lucy says, "You've taken a big load off my mind." Linus looks at her and says, "Sound theology has a way of doing that." Maybe this took a big load off Ms. Job's mind. How helpful it is when the one who is suffering can teach the one who is well. Sound theology. Quick warning here, be careful that you don't substitute psychological gobbledygook for good, sound theology. Just be careful that you don't explain all of this around or away by double talk. Don't go there, it'll backfire. My birthday, I got a card, one of my favorite kind of cards. It's a Far Side card. There's a guy hanging by his collar on the limb of a tree, sort of helpless, and his camera's hanging around his neck, and two bears are talking about his fate. And one bear says to the other, "His name's Bradshaw. He says he understands I came from a single-parent den with inadequate role models. He senses that my dysfunctional behavior is shame-based and codependent, and he urges me to let my inner cub heal." Little pause, and he concludes, "I say we eat him." That's great. Let's just eat him alive. Stay with sound theology. Guard against the gobbledygook. Stay away from pop psychology. It seems reasonable at the moment, and then the bottom drops out even further, and it will not stabilize or strengthen you. Well, the friends show up, you may recall. Verse 11, three friends heard of all this adversity that had come upon him, and they came each one from his own place. They made an appointment together to come to sympathize with him and comfort him. And when they lifted up their eyes at a distance, they did not recognize him. They raised their voices and wept. And each of them tore his robe and threw dust over their heads toward the sky. And they sat down on the ground with him for 7 days and seven nights, with no one speaking a word to him, for they saw his pain was very great. Fifth lesson, caring and sensitive friends know when to come, how to stay quiet, and what to say. Caring and sensitive friends know when to come, how to stay quiet, and what to say. You might add in parenthesis, if anything at all, I so wish that Eliphaz and Bildad and Zophar had simply stayed silent, been there to fetch some water, bring a little bit of soup or broth, just to be near. You know, these men qualified on the first two, didn't they? They came to Job, they left their homes and the comfort of home, and they traveled however far, we're not told. And when they got there, for 7 days, did the right thing. They simply sat with him. We who have been hospitalized on occasion know the joy of looking across the room and just seeing the face of a friend. And really down deep inside, we're grateful they're not reading us a verse of scripture or giving us their advice or even telling us what we're missing that day in the news outside. They're just there.
4: Sometimes the most loving thing a friend can do is simply show up and say nothing at all. Chuck Swindoll showed us today that when someone we love is suffering, we don't need the perfect words. We need presence. Job's friends got that right for seven silent days.
6: before they got it wrong. So think about who's hurting around you. Maybe they don't need your answers. Maybe they just need you to show up. This is Insight for Living. Chuck titled today's message, What Job Teaches Us About Ourselves. 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
7: Are you loyal to your spouse? Are you loyal to Christ? Do you know Christ? Loyal to your family? Loyal in serving the Lord? Loyal to the church of God? We can never do this in our own strength. Psalm 127, unless the Lord builds a house, they labor in vain who build it. Any of us who are married, any of us who are trying to raise children, know we need the Lord's help. We need to get on our knees and cry out to God to help us. That I would be a husband who loves my wife. That you would be a father who is teaching your children. That you would be a wife who's encouraging and partnering your husband. That your children are raised not in a perfect home, but a home where Jesus Christ is honored. In the Genesis account, the goodness of God is emphasized. As God creates, it is said, it is good, it is good, it is good, but it's not good for the man to be alone. The more we are loyal and loving to our spouse, the greater your joy. If you're married, stop being so much on your own. Learn to develop a deep partnership, a godly partnership with your wife. True joy is not found in your possessions. True joy is not found in your career. True joy is not found in pleasing yourself. It's found in a true relationship with God through our Lord Jesus Christ. And when God gives you a husband, a wife, the joy of that relationship will increase in direct proportion to how much you enjoy the Lord.
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8: 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I'm so glad you're listening today. My name is Chad Roberts, and I believe God has connected us for a great purpose. 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
9: Next gift, if you'll write this down, the gift of giving. Now, this is found in Romans chapter 12, verses 6 and 7 and 8. And this is unique. I've had to scratch my head on the gift of giving. I've had to really think it through. And let me tell you why. Number one, I want you to write this down. All Christians have the responsibility of tithing and being a giver. So why is there what Paul identifies a gift of giving? Why is that? When all believers share that same responsibility. The Bible says God loves a what? Cheerful giver. That's for everyone. We are all to be active tithers. So what's the gift of giving? Well, I think it's similar to the gift of faith. So follow me on this. As we explained in the power gifts, all Christians have the gift of faith. You cannot be, I'm sorry, I missaid that. All Christians have faith, but that's different from the gift of faith. You cannot be saved apart from grace through faith. Ephesians 2, 8 and 9. It's not of yourselves, it's a gift of God. So if all Christians have faith, even for salvation, then what's the gift of faith? It's a supernatural ability to at times believe God for extraordinary things in extraordinary ways. It's not common faith or what I would call saving faith. It is a season of extraordinary faith. That's the gift of faith. So it is with evangelism. Not every Christian is going to walk in the office of an evangelist. But yet, are not all Christians called to share their faith? Are we not all to evangelize and bring people to Christ? So it is with the gift of giving. All believers are to give and be tithers, but there are some who possess a unique capacity to give in extraordinary ways. Let me give you some biblical examples. Now, I don't think that this is limited only to money. That's my second mental roadblock. Not only did I have to understand, well, all Christians are called to give, but some are going to excel in generosity. Some are going to have the ability to come alongside others and excel in it. Well, my second mental roadblock is, do you know who I think of when I think about the gift of giving and generosity? I think of the wealthiest people I know. Are you like me? Do you think of other people? I think of people who have great means, people who have financial resources, people who have the ability to give large sums of money. That's who I think that's for, my first thought. But that's not true. Let me show you two biblical examples. When the Bible talks about the gift of giving and generosity, I want you to write this down. It never talks in terms of dollar amount. So, if you're like me and my faulty thinking, you can't think of rich people. You got to think of whoever God sovereignly gives this gift to. Here's a biblical example. The Church of Macedonia in 2 Corinthians chapter 8, verses 1 to 5, the Macedonian church gave a gift to the Jerusalem church. And here's what Paul says. Paul commends them because they gave out of their extreme poverty. See, it wasn't the dollar amount. It was the act of obedience. Second example, in the book of Mark, when Jesus sees the widow who gives her two copper coins, as two, the widow's mite, they call it, compared to everyone else that gave that day, minuscule. But in the eyes of Jesus, what did he say she did? She gave all she had. She gave out of her poverty, not out of her abundance. And God honored her for it. So when you think of the gift of giving, don't think dollars. Don't think large amounts. The Bible tells us how to think. Think generosity. So yes, that may be a financial gift. That matters and that's important. And God calls people to do that. But also think your skill sets. Think your time. Think your abilities. Share those things with God's people and with others. And excel in the gift of giving. The other thing I'll say about this that we'll lend to later, if you're somebody that you are low in your spiritual gift assessments in areas like giving or areas like mercy, you know, that doesn't mean that you can just neglect that. What it means is we need to grow in that. So give that attention and excel in generosity.
10: The next gift we're going to talk about is the gift of encouragement. And I know that I'm not allowed to have favorite kids, but the gift of encouragement is my favorite. I think that it is one of the coolest gifts that you can get. But I think that when we hear the gift of encouragement, we think of like people giving compliments like, hey, you're doing a great job. Hey, you got this. Hey, you look cute today. But that is not the biblical definition of encouragement. The Greek word for encouragement is a word that you're going to have to Google because I don't know it. Parakalesis, don't quote me on that, Google it. It means to come alongside someone, to strengthen them, to comfort them, to urge them forward, to help them become everything that God has called them to be. So encouragement isn't just making somebody comfortable. It isn't just like hyping them up, like being a hype girl. It's giving people courage. And so in Acts chapter 4, we are introduced to an incredible guy. He is one of my favorite Bible characters, and his name is Barnabas. But that wasn't his real name. His real name was Joseph. But he embodied the gift of encouragement so much that they had to change his name. I wanted to name John Mark Barnabas so bad. But Chad said, it's a no from me, dog.
9: People would call him Barney.
10: That's fine. Anyway, but so his name was Joseph, and he embodied this encouragement so much that they had to call him Barnabas, the son of encouragement. And I think that that is so cool because it changed his identity. It was who he was. And so I think that we think of encouragement again as like telling somebody compliments, but that's not what it was. What Barnabas did was different. When he became the son of encouragement, he sold his field and he laid the money down at the apostles' feet in the end of chapter 4 in Acts. And it wasn't about popularity because he saw that encouragement actually costed him something. It costed him his time, his energy, his resources, and it wasn't cheap. But real encouragement is an investment into people. And I think that when you look at the life of Barnabas, you see that he sees people differently. He can see a vision in somebody. He can see God's vision in somebody. He took Saul before he became Paul, and he said, I see what God has for you. He said, I know that the Christian church is scared of you, but I see something that's worth investing in. And I think I have the gift of encouragement. And so I can relate to this. When I look at people like Sean Dolan, Alyssa Dolan, Justin Gooch, they can show me pictures from their past all day long. I don't believe it. I truly don't. I see who God has made them to be today. I see exactly who Sean is today, an evangelist, somebody who is on fire for the Lord. I see Justin's and Leah's and Alyssa's who are completely changed, and they don't look anything like their past. And I think that's what the person that has the gift of encouragement is. They see today. They see their future. They don't see their past, which is what Barnabas did for Saul. And I think that is a beautiful thing to have. And so I think probably, though, my favorite part of Barnabas' story is that we could probably attribute like 60% of the New Testament to Barnabas. He doesn't have a book of the Bible. His name is only in there a handful of times, I would think. But we think about who he invested in and how he changed lives, that we can say he probably contributed a good portion of the New Testament because he took people like Paul, who wrote books of the Bible. And then when Paul and John Mark split up, he took John Mark under his wing. And John Mark wrote some books. And then Paul took on Luke, and Luke wrote some books of the Bible. So Barnabas had his hand in every single person because he invested in them, because he mentored them, because he saw the potential in them. And I think that is one of the most beautiful things about somebody that has the gift of encouragement, is that you have to get in the trenches with somebody and you have to truly see what God has for them and encourage them toward that. Because how many of us, like myself, we self-doubt, we talk negatively to ourselves, but we need those people that have the gift of encouragement that says, no, God has set you apart. God has ordained you. Remember the gifts that you have? Remember how you're going to use them? That's not just saying, hey, your hair looks nice today. That's truly seeing somebody for who they are, for who God created them to be.
9: Amen. Amen. It's not surface level, is it? That's good. That's good. Next gift, write this down. The gift of mercy. Now, this is one of my absolute favorites that I really admire in people. The gift of mercy. I want you to note Acts chapter 9, verse number 36 to 42. There's a Bible, there's a woman in the Bible and with a very unique name. Her name was Tabitha, but translated, the Bible says, her name was Dorcas.
10: I think I would have went by Tabitha.
9: Probably. But what a special woman this was. And I've often thought a great deal about her life because, you know, we know very little about her. I mean, her whole life is described in verses 36 to 42, and that's all we know. We know that she was from Joppa. We know that she made clothing for widows and for the poor. We know that she was a disciple. We know that she got sick and that she died. That's what we know about her. But then Luke writes something about her, a one sentence, that it makes me wonder if the Bible were to mention me and give one sentence of my life, how would it describe my life? How would it describe your life? And you know how the Bible describes this amazing woman, Dorcas? It says that she was filled with good works. Wouldn't you love that to be said about you at the end of your life? She was filled with good works and with acts of mercy or compassion or charity or love. You can use any of those words. She was filled with good works and acts of mercy. And what were her acts of mercy? Well, when she died, they called for Peter. They washed her and laid her in the upper room. And there she lay lifeless. And I think this is so incredible. When Peter gets there, the widows who she served, the poor who she served, brought those garments and presented them to Peter and said, here is what she did for us. I just think that's extraordinary. And then Peter prayed over her, and the working of miracles happened. The gift of faith happened. And what happened? God raised Dorcas from the dead. Amazing. Amen. But she had acts of mercy. See, sowing was her natural talent. Sowing was her natural ability. Sewing garments for poor people was the natural ability, but that's not the act of mercy. What she did is she took her natural talent, she took her ability, and then she allowed God to use her with good works and acts of mercy. So it is with you and me. God will take your abilities, God will take your talents, your natural things that you're inclined to naturally, and God will empower them by the Holy Spirit. And he'll use them in the service of others. 1 Peter 4:11. As each has received a gift, use it to serve others, the scripture says. So what do people today with the acts, with the gift of mercy do? Well, I think those are the people who can recognize grief in others. These are the people who have the ability to sit with others in hard and difficult seasons. They know what it is to rejoice with those who rejoice and weep with those who weep. These are the ones who notice things that other people so often miss. These are the ones who notice how hard the single mom is trying. These are the ones who send encouragement cards. These are the ones who cook meals and deliver them to people in need. Acts of mercy. I saw this demonstrated this week as there is a wonderful lady that attends our church who is in her 80s and lives alone. And she fell and she hurt herself very, very badly. She's unable to cook for herself. And a young family in our church who is next door neighbors with her, Bethany. You know, Bethany's been checking on her. Bethany's been taking her meals because Nancy's unable to cook right now. And then Bethany came and shared with us and said, hey, did you guys know this? And we didn't know it. And I called Nancy this week. And oh, I tell you, do you ever call somebody or go see somebody with the intent of helping them and they end up helping you? Amen. You called to bless them, but they ended up blessing you more? That's Nancy. She touched my heart so greatly. And I asked Sadie, I said, can we take her a meal this week? I just want to be around her some more. But see, there are many of you with the gift of mercy. You could fulfill that need like that. There is an older lady in our church who has been part of our congregation. If my memory is right, she's been here before I met Sadie. She's been part of our church for a very long time, Judy Cole. And now Judy lives in an assisted living home. Judy would come to church most Sundays if someone were willing to bring her. Judy loves for people from the church to visit her at her assisted living home. It's people like you with the gift of mercy that if God moved on your heart and said, you know what? I'll drop by every Sunday and I'll bring Judy to church every Sunday she's able. That's the gift of mercy. In action. Church, there are numerous ways that God wants to use your gifts. Numerous. And if you're somebody with the gift of mercy, I cannot encourage you enough. Use it to serve others because you have an extraordinary gift of compassion, an extraordinary gift of mercy. Let God use it to the fullest.
10: The next gift that we're going to talk about is the gift of leadership. Last night, Chad and I were laying in bed and he had his like Bose noise canceling headphones on and he was working on his MacBook and just typing away so I could hear him. And then I was working beside of him on my laptop and I got to leadership and I was going to use Nehemiah and I heard him talk about Nehemiah and he was like, you know what? I'll pivot. It's fine. You're the professional, but I'll go a different direction. It's fine. But I do think that there's still something very important about talking about Nehemiah with the gift of leadership. I do believe that Nehemiah probably possessed not only the gift of administration, but he possessed the gift of leadership. And I think that probably we think those two things go hand in hand, and they don't. And but I think there's so many, never mind. Anyway, so like I have the gift of leadership. I have this gift of like dreaming big and casting vision, and I can do that. But you know what I don't have? the gift of administration. And all God's people said, what? Crazy. You seem so organized. I am not. Anyway, I need the people like Jessica Strom. I need her to come alongside me and be like, hey, that's a great idea, but that's not going to work exactly the way you think it is.
9: Can I give a practical example here? Because I have one. A few years ago, Sadie did like a monthly newsletter, whatever thing for the church. I don't know, it's some announcement. And she took a template, right, that already had all this wording in it. Well, I guess she just kind of zipped through it and she didn't read it all. And at the bottom.
10: What? That doesn't sound like Sadie.
9: It said that we were going to have a Korean barbecue food truck. And so everybody gets to our event and they're like, where's the Korean barbecue?
10: I needed a Jessica. Gosh. But anyway.
9: Korean barbecue.
10: Oh, well. I think,
9: so tonight at Warriors, there will not be Korean barbecue, just so you know.
10: Don't trust anything I say. Fact check me.
9: Another
10: always.
9: Example.
10: Okay, that's
9: no,
10: enough.
9: I'm kidding.
10: That's
9: I don't
10: enough.
9: Have another one.
10: I'm all done with you. but I think leadership and even pastoring and shepherding is different. I think they're very similar, but they possess different things. And so leadership is caring and it's not controlling. And I think one of the most beautiful things about the gift of leadership, if you're reading in Romans chapter 12, leadership is specifically placed between giving and mercy. And I don't think that that was accidental. I think that that shows that the gift of leadership is very relational. And I think if we look at the gift of leadership in Jesus, when the world says gain influence, Jesus, the gift of leadership, is saying, wash people's feet, serve them. And so we can have all of these programs that teach us about discipleship. And that's just, that's great. I love classes that teach about discipleship, but that's just a head knowledge. But what we have to do with the gift of leadership is transfer that heart or that head knowledge into heart knowledge and put it into action by serving people, by leading people, by being gracious to people. And the greatest measurement of leadership is not how many people follow you, but it's how many people flourish underneath you. And I think that is what the gift of leadership is how are you prodding people along? And are they willing to see you as a leader because you're gentle with people, because you care about people, probably because you have a lot more of these very practical gifts, like the gift of mercy, like the gift of giving. They see these things in action in you, and that's what makes you a good leader.
9: Yeah, that's good. So, what are the gifts in you? How are you serving? You know, one of our hopes in this spiritual gift study, if we step back from it, what we've talked about as your pastors, as your leadership, we've stepped back and we said, you know, what would be beautiful is if all of the teams of our church gained more help and more people serving. Yeah, that's one of it. But that's not the primary goal. Let me tell you my greatest hope, my dream, my vision is that you would take your gifts and in your neighborhood, and in your workplace, within your own family, within your own community, that you would serve others. And you would point people to Jesus because of your gifts of fill in the blank, everything we've discussed today. But in order to do that, you have to recognize what God's placed in you. And then you have to be willing to step out in faith and say, you know, I don't know if I'm going to mess this up, and I don't feel fully equipped. I mean, truthfully, I don't know if anybody feels fully equipped. If they do, they probably feel more pride than anything. So don't wait until you feel equipped. Just start serving, and God will equip you.
8: 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Today, I teach people how life is not random, but it is actually

0: trace Daniel's interpretation of the metallic statue through four great empires. That is just ahead here on The Well. And at 8:15, Paul Cannings has the Power Walk podcast. 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
1: Now, how does the Word of God bring restoration in David's life when it comes to him through the prophet Nathan? After months of silence, David confesses. And the wonderful thing is that this confession is the beginning of repentance and restoration, repentance that is laid out so powerfully in Psalm 51 that David wrote in the light of this experience when he came to this confession before God. You know, Saul said, "I have sinned," and then just carried on disobeying the Lord. It's possible to admit that you went wrong and just carry on in the very path that you just admitted was wrong. Judas said, "I have sinned," and then despaired of ever being forgiven. It's possible to confess that you have sinned and then just give yourself over to despair. Neither of these things ever lead to transformation. But David said, "I have sinned," and it was the beginning of repentance and a transformation in David's life. His life was opened up by the Word of God when nothing else had reached him. Time didn't bring him to repentance. Months had passed. Conscience didn't bring him to repentance. He'd been able to suppress all of that. Even misery didn't bring him to repentance. He just lived with the misery day after day, week after week, and month after month. But the Word of God broke through in his life when nothing else could. Friends, never underestimate the power of God's Word to change a person's life. The power of God's Word to change your life. The power of God's Word to change the life of someone you are praying for. "My word," says the Lord, "shall not return to me empty. It shall succeed in the thing for which I sent it." The Word of God can bring change in a person's life when nothing else will.
2: Oh, give thanks to the Lord. Call upon his name. Make known his deeds among the peoples. Sing to him. Sing praises to him and tell of all his wondrous works. Glory in his holy name. Let the hearts of those who seek the Lord rejoice. Seek the Lord in his strength. Seek his presence continually. Remember the wondrous works that he has done, his miracles and the judgments he uttered. O offspring of Israel, his servant, children of Jacob, his chosen ones.
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0: Diving into the 8 o'clock hour, we have lots of great teaching just ahead. Paul Cannings and Greg Lundstedt, and then at 9 o'clock, Tom Pennington kicks off the 9 o'clock hour. Right now, let's dive into God's Word with Pastor Erwin Lutzer.
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5: 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Turn to Daniel chapter 2 and sit back for a whirlwind tour of the future. Today, why a reunited Europe is another sign of Christ's return. From the Moody Church in Chicago, this is Running to Win with Dr. Erwin Lutzer, whose clear teaching helps us make it across the finish line. Erwin Lutzer is in a series on seven signs of Christ's return. Today we turn to sign number 2, Europe reunited.
6: Back in 1989, Time magazine said, "The wall crumbles overnight. Berliners embrace in disbelieving joy, and a stunned world ponders the consequences." Many of us shall never forget the Berliners dancing on the Berlin Wall. And you can't pick up your paper today without understanding that Europe seems to be coming together in some very interesting ways. What connection could there possibly be between a revived Europe and the return of Jesus Christ? Well, that's the topic that we have before us today. As you know, this is a series of messages titled Seven

0: signs of Christ's return. Last time we talked about the return of Israel. Today we speak about the unification of Europe. Now you say, well, where is that found in the scriptures? Well, what I want you to do is to take your Bibles and turn to the second chapter of the book of Daniel. Daniel chapter 2, a king, a pagan king at that time, though he was later converted, a pagan king had a dream, and he did not know how to interpret the dream. It says in chapter 2, verse 1, in the second year of his reign, Nebuchadnezzar had dreams. His mind was troubled, and he could not sleep. So the king summoned the magicians and the enchanters and the sorcerers and the astrologers to tell him what he had dreamed. When they came in and stood before the king, he said to them, I have had a dream that troubles me, and I want to know what it means. And all of his advisors standing around said, okay, king, tell us your dream, and we'll interpret it for you. And King Nebuchadnezzar said, no way, Jose. Now, he said it in Aramaic, but that's what he said. No way, Jose. I know you guys. I tell you my dream, and you give me the interpretation. You're making this stuff up. But I do have an agreement to make with you. If you tell me what I dreamed, then I'll believe your interpretation. And if you don't and cannot tell me what I dreamed, then you will be cut in pieces. It's called pressure. And they say, verse 10, there is not a man on earth who can do what the king asks. No king, however great and mighty, has ever asked such a thing of any magician, enchanter, or astrologer. What the king has asked is too difficult. No one can reveal it to the king except the gods, and they do not live among men. They're off on vacation. What are we going to do? By the way, when you're walking in the streets of Chicago and you see those signs that say a palm reading or astrologer or horoscopes read. Did some of you miss that? What you should do is to say a prayer and keep on walking. Because one of two things are true. Number one, either they're making this stuff up, and if they're too good at it and they're too specific and they know too much about you, you know that their source of information comes from the dark side of the spirit world. Well, you say, how do you know that? Because the Bible is very clear. We're to stay away from such things. God calls it a personal affront. He calls it an abomination to try to seek wisdom that way and knowledge. And if they have hidden knowledge about you that could not have been received by ordinary means, clearly it's coming to them from the spirit world. And there are spirits who know a whole lot about you, by the way. So maybe there's a connection there. But one way to call their bluff, and I don't suggest you do it because you're not supposed to go there, but one way to call their bluff would be to say, you know, I had a dream and I've come for the interpretation. And you can just imagine them saying, oh, sure, tell us the dream and we'll interpret it. And then you say, you know, you're making that stuff up. You tell me what I dreamt and then I'll believe you. That's what the king did here, and all of them said, we are en route to the gallows. This is not working very well. And then Daniel steps in, who had a responsibility of being the cupbearer. He was next to the king, had a responsibility. Information comes to him, and he says, I think I can help. By the way, have you ever thought of the unique providence of God in bringing Daniel to that position? And I want you to know today that you are providentially where you are, in offices, in business places, in banks and factories. God has put you there, and sometimes it is there for a specific reason, at a need in time when they need you. They need you. And you know God, and you walk with God, and your resources and abilities suddenly become very, very important. That's what happened here. So Daniel prays a wonderful prayer in verse 20. He says, praise to the name of God forever and ever. Wisdom and power are his. He changes times and seasons. He sets up kings and deposes them. He gives wisdom to the wise and knowledge to the discerning. He reveals deep and hidden things. He knows what lies in darkness, and light dwells with him. I thank and praise you, O God of my fathers. You have given me wisdom and power. You have made known to me what we asked of you. You have made known to us the dream of the king. The astrologers didn't know, but God knows. By the way, did you know that God knows what you're dreaming? And he not only knows the good dreams, he knows the nightmares. He knows the struggles that you have in the depths of your soul, perhaps even because of occult invasion and occult harassment in your own experience. God knows all those things. He knows, the text says, what is done in darkness, because the darkness and the light are the same to him. So Daniel goes to the king, and I'm making a long story short here, and he says, I want to tell you two things. I want to tell you what you dreamed, and I'll tell you the interpretation. And the king said, if you can do that, you're in. I'll believe you. Verse 31, he says, you looked, O king, and there before you stood a large statue, an enormous, dazzling statue, awesome in appearance. The head of the statue was made of pure gold, its chest and arms of silver, its belly and thighs of bronze, its legs of iron, its feet partly of iron and partly of baked clay. While you were watching, a rock was cut out, but not with human hands. It struck the statue on its feet of iron and clay and smashed them. Then the iron, the clay, the bronze, the silver, and the gold were broken to pieces at the same time and became like chaff on the threshing floor in the summer. The wind swept them away without leaving a trace, but the rock that struck the statue became a huge mountain and filled the whole earth. And if you have not done a lot of Bible study, or if you're a new Christian, or you've had no orientation to the scriptures at all, you say, what in the world does that mean? And if you say that, you're not alone, because that's exactly what Nebuchadnezzar was saying. He said, I had the dreams, I saw this metallic man, a huge statue, and I saw the different kinds of metal, but what could it possibly refer to? Dreams, by the way, are very interesting. They come to us sometimes from outside the situation. You know, when you go to bed at night and you're thinking about something, oftentimes you dream about it. And my mind has such creativity, sometimes I'm overwhelmed by what I dream. But none of my dreams have ever come to pass. But this one did. Now, Daniel says, I'm going to give you the interpretation. So hang on. Don't be discouraged if it was too much symbolism, if you don't know what all of this metal is about. Verse 36, this was the dream, and now we will interpret it to the king. You, O king, are the king of kings. The God of heaven has given you dominion and power and might and glory. In your hands he has placed mankind and the beast of the field and the birds of the air. Wherever they live, he has made you ruler over them all. You are that head of gold. Wow. So the head of gold is none other than Nebuchadnezzar, the Babylonian Empire. Then he says, and after you there will be another kingdom, an inferior kingdom to yours. That is the breast and arms of silver, known as the Medo-Persian Empire. You see the accuracy of scripture? God says after Babylon there's going to be an empire that's going to have two arms. And the reason it will have two is because it is Medo-Persia, and its metal is inferior to gold. It is silver, but nonetheless, it is going to be in existence. And then after that, it will pass off the scene. And he says, a third ruler, middle of verse 39, one with bronze will rule over the whole earth. And that, of course, refers to Greece. We think of Alexander the Great, who conquered the then-known world and extended the Grecian Empire as far as India. He did encompass the whole earth. That's the next empire to rise. And then our interest is focused on the fourth empire, because this is the key to where we're going. And after you, he says, another kingdom will arise. But verse 40, finally there will be a fourth kingdom, strong as iron, for iron breaks and smashes everything. And as iron breaks things to pieces, so it will crush and break all the others. Just as you saw that the feet and toes were partly of baked clay and partly of iron, so this will be a divided kingdom, yet it will have some of the strength of iron in it. So this kingdom will be partly strong and partly brittle. And just as you saw the iron mixed with baked clay, so the people will be a mixture and will not remain united any more than iron mixes with clay. In the time of those kings, key verse here now, everybody awake. In the time of those kings, the God of heaven will set up a kingdom that will never be destroyed, nor left to another people. It will crush all those kingdoms and bring them to the end, but it itself will endure forever.
1: I don't know about you, my friend, but I'm so encouraged when we read the Word of God and know that God has the future in His hands. Meanwhile, we on earth want to do all that we possibly can to live a life that is pleasing to Christ. And no matter where you are on your spiritual journey, I believe that you'll be encouraged, you'll be given hope. I'm holding in my hands a book entitled Failure, the Back Door to Success. You know, it was Corrie ten Boom who said these words, that there is no pit that is so deep, but that God is deeper still. You may feel that you have made a series of wrong decisions, but this book is going to be an encouragement. It will help you on your spiritual journey. Failure, the Back Door to Success.
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5: In verse 14, for this reason, I bow my knees before the Father. He's talking about the fact that this stuff was a mystery. I couldn't understand what God was saying, and the Spirit of God had to expose it to me, and I'm finally getting it. If I come to this, I let Christ be Lord, we could now have family. But if I don't get here, family is not happening, even in the church house. Watch this progression carefully. He says, that he may grant you according to the riches of his glory to be strengthened with power through his Spirit in the inner man. You can mass through any marriage when Christ is Lord. So that Christ may dwell in your hearts through faith. That you being rooted and grounded in love may be able to comprehend with all the saints what is the breadth and the length and the height and the depth. And to know the love of Christ which surpasses knowledge, that he may be filled up to the fullness of God. So by the time I get married, I'm into the fullness of God. And he's saying you can't get there if you don't take church seriously. It's like, I want to get healthy, but I got to start taking some things seriously. How I eat, how I exercise, I got to take things very seriously to get the health. If I want to become a mathematician, I have to take a process seriously to get to that process in a schoolhouse so I become a mathematician. He's saying, hey, I will fill you up with this knowledge, but you can't happen outside of a church house, and I'll show it to you. That's why he got churches, and he keeps building churches. He's trying to grab you, but people don't have time for church. Why? He is not Lord. Look at this. He says this. He says the pastor has to equip the saints, counseling ministry, prayer ministry, all his ministries got to be there to build up the people so that we function in unity, not fighting one another, to get what? Look at verse 13 of chapter 4. Of the knowledge of the Son of God to a mature man, to the measure and the stature belongs to the fullness of Christ. You can't get there without a church. In chapter 3, he says, you can arrive at the fullness of God, but the process to get there is the local church. If you don't do it, guess what happens? You listen to all kind of false doctrine, and he's not Lord. Look at it right there in verse 14. He says, as a result, we are no longer to be children. We don't grow up without this. We stay children, fussing, fighting, biting, getting against each other's nerves. This is mine. This is yours. Like kids. So husbands and wives, this is my money. This is your money. You know, these are my kids. This is not your kid. It's bickering. Got it what? Kids. They didn't grow up. They grew up physically, but not spiritually. So guess what? Now they're listening to anything because he's not Lord. Tossed here, they're waves and carried about by every wind of doctrine. Anytime somebody sounds good, because he's not Lord. One person in a marriage believes this. Another person in a marriage believes that. And so why am I got to listen to you? That's not what I heard. And so now, because the wife wasn't focused on her own husband, and he wasn't focused on God, they can't come together. And that's why it's not until you get to verse 23, when he talks to the man having Lord as Lord, then he talks to the woman about coming under. Y'all mess up when you come under somebody who ain't listening to God. Stop blaming God. Because he loaded you up to be able to do this. Let me read you one more verse where he loaded you up. And then he's going to help you become full of God. I just got to get you to submit to my process of getting you there. My process of getting you there. I never forget, was a second year student at the Dallas Seminary. And a person approached me. I went to his church at Austin College in Sherman, Texas. I went to his church. And I didn't know he was a professor at seminary until I walk in the seminary. I go, hey. He goes, yeah, you didn't know I was a professor? I said, no. So I walked in to him. After my second year, he looks at me and he says, hey, Paul, come here. I said, yes, sir. Our church has set aside money for you to plant the church in Sherman, Texas. And we want to influence that process, but we want to do it through an African American. So I said, okay, sounds good. I go to my mentor. Because the Bible says, seek godly advice in every decision you make. So I go to a mentor, Martin Hawkins. I said, Martin, hey man, this guy wants to plant a church. He'd take care of my family. I moved down to Sherman. He would make sure I come back to Dallas Seminary and get it. He said, no, don't do it. I said, what do you mean? I'm 2 years in. Man, you don't know nothing. I'm sorry, that's how Martin talks. He don't mean no harm. You get to know Martin, he's just Martin. Everybody knows that's just Martin. He ain't trying to hurt your feelings. You don't know nothing. You think you do. You finished your Greek and Hebrew classes yet? No. Okay, well, there you go. Don't do it. I wouldn't be here today if I had just taken the money and run. What I'm saying with that is that sometimes, even when we have a high knowledge base, when a person sees Christ as Lord, they're always trying to make sure that with whatever decision they're thinking about, finds godly advice. Because at the end of the day, they want to do what God says. So they never keep doing anything but saying, God, teach me your way. That's what David would say. The problem we have in relationship is that Christ is not Lord. Our feelings are. Our way of thinking is. Our bad experiences are. What we've been through in the past of old marriage is. He's not Lord. So when we come to his relationship that need his guidelines to operate in, like we do in any company we go work for, we walk into the company, it's their guidelines, it's what they're saying that we do and bring our skill level to it. We're not doing that with God. We're not even learning the skill level, but we want to come to his institution and God, why this didn't work? God says you didn't even want to learn the skill level to come into my institution to work it. I expect good results. Look back to chapter 5. He brings in this word headship. He's setting this up. I don't like reading submission in verse 22. It's not in the Greek text. They're putting it in there to help the structure to flow. But I'd rather just flow with what's there. So watch this carefully when he says this. He says in verse 23, "For the husband is the head of the wife." First he says, submit to your own husband as to the Lord. He didn't say God. As to the one who has authority, who died for your sins, rose from the dead, and should be Lord of your life. That one. Then he comes to the husbands and he says, husband, not man, not male, husband is the head of the wife. Why would he use the word head? Go to chapter 1. He didn't say that the husband is the dictator of the wife. So I had to learn this because I grew up hearing, I'm the head of the house, I'm the head of the house. I'm going, what does that word head really mean? You would think that means I run everything. But he didn't say I run everything. He said head. I said, I'm just a part of what this is. Since I got to instruct the kids and discipline the kids, I'm here. And most men are here. Their wife and them can have an argument. And when she walks by to go to the restroom, he don't even remember what the argument was about. Because a man is up here. The reason why God makes the man up here, and that's why he teaches the man first, because the man has to go to war. He can't think about Bambi looks nice. Bambi got to die. I got to feed a family. And you know, I actually saw this when my kids were growing up. One of them, since my job was to discipline, and my wife is the helper, we worked out together how the kids would be disciplined. And that is, first, we got to teach them what they're going to be disciplined for. You can't just go whip a kid. We got to teach them first. So when we taught them the information first, then we created a structure to make sure that information is purposefully not being obeyed. The structure about homework had to do with no television at night. So when you come home during the week from Monday to Thursday, there's no television. Structure to achieve discipline of homework. So we came through the structure. And then the second thing is, when they don't listen, is we warn them. In other words, you got to know something is coming. So that's how the structure is. So sometimes when this person broke the first two, they would go to this theater, Oscar rendition of an act. Oh, I'm so sorry. Oh, please. So my wife would just go, he gets it, baby. He gets it. It's going to be okay. He gets it. I'm going, no. He got the information. He got a warning. And I gave him actually two warnings. He didn't listen. So he's in the fire. In the midst of all of this, the reason why God put this head there is because the child needs to have an experience of tenderness. The woman's skin is naturally tender. The woman is breastfeeds if she chooses to. There's a lot of nurturing over here. That's why when he says, love your wives, nurture her. Why are you nurturing her? Because she got to nurture the kids. He's not just saying nurture her because you want to treat her special. No, you're trying to build a house. And you got to nurture the nurturer. So he's saying the reason why this nurturing is going to take place is because the kid gets to see discipline and nurturing. He's balancing it.
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8: 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And now remember, God ordained the institution of marriage with purpose. 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
3: Text the word WALK to 48616. That is WALK to 48616 to hear Paul Canning's message again. Greg Lundstedt with Equipping the Saints joining us in just a few minutes. Right now, Greg Laurie answering the question, is Jesus your captain?
9: You know, I've always loved the ocean. And guess who else liked to be around water? Jesus Christ. In fact, a lot of His great teachings that we think of were delivered by the Sea of Galilee. Here's one of them. One time, the disciples were out fishing, and they didn't catch anything. And Jesus said to him, hey, why don't you take your boat and go a little bit deeper? You'll catch a lot of fish. One of them said, Lord, we fished all night and caught nothing. I mean, effectively, Jesus was like the landlubber telling the seasoned fishermen what to do. But then Peter said, nevertheless, at your word, we will do it. Now, that's an interesting phrase that Peter used there because it could be translated, captain of this boat. In other words, he was saying, okay, captain of this boat, we'll do what you say. Now, I don't know how he said it. It makes all the difference in the world. He might have said, hey, Lord, we've towed all night. We've caught nothing. Nevertheless, captain of this boat, as if you know what you're doing, we'll do it. Or he might have said, Lord, we've towed all night. We've caught nothing. Nevertheless, captain of this boat, aye, aye, sir, we'll do it. Well, regardless of how he meant it, here's what happened. They went out and caught so many fish, the boat began to sink beneath the weight. Peter, realizing what Jesus had done, knowing it was a miracle, came and said to Jesus, depart from me, Lord, I'm a sinful man, which was his way of saying, Lord, don't waste your time in me. I'm only going to disappoint you. I'm only going to let you down. Jesus said, Peter, if you follow me, you'll become a fisher of men. Here's my question to you. Is Jesus Christ the captain of your boat? Or are you the captain of your own boat, the master of your own destiny? If so, I have bad news for you. Your boat's taking on water and you're starting to sink. But if you'll let Christ be the captain of your boat, everything can change. Just surrender your life to Him. Follow me, Jesus says, and you'll be a fisher of men, or literally, you'll catch men alive. According to the Bible, people are either caught alive by the devil, yes, there's a devil, who's deceived them and misled them, or they're caught alive by Jesus Christ. Who are you following? I hope it's Jesus. I hope He's the captain of your boat.
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10: There's one mediator between God and man, the man Christ Jesus. Because of His sacrifice, we can come before the living God. Because He has entered for us on our behalf. Christ. Jesus Christ entered the real deal, not the shadow. The reality is infinitely better than the shadow.
11: 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And Greg, today we finish our look at a passage which answers the most important question one can ask, which is, why is Jesus the only way?
10: Yes, we do, Dave. 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
11: Well, be sure to stay with us for the end of today's broadcast. Greg will join us in studio with some practical application, and I'll also be back with information on how you can obtain messages from this series for your own library. 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
10: And he pictured that in the Old Covenant and brought it to the point in Jesus Christ, the one who died for our sins. It was that way from the beginning. I've mentioned this before today already, but in Genesis, Lord God commanded man, Genesis 2:16, saying, "From any tree of the garden you may eat freely, but from the tree of the knowledge of good and evil you shall not eat. For in the day that you shall eat it, you shall surely die. The wages of sin is death." Hebrews 2:14, "Since then the children share in flesh and blood, he himself," speaking of Jesus, "likewise partook of the same, that through death he might render powerless him who had the power of death," that is Satan. Satan uses death as his tool, but Jesus crushed and conquered death and Satan by dying for our sins. So we should be praising him for forgiveness, but not sinning that grace may abound. Praising him for forgiveness. So notice, the old sacrificial system was a shadow, being an external and temporal picture of what Christ's new covenant does internally and eternally. It was an external shadow and temporal picture of what Christ would do internally and forever. But how is it we receive this needed forgiveness? Look at verse 23. "Therefore, it was necessary for the copies of these things in the heavens to be cleansed with these, but the heavenly things themselves with better sacrifices than these." He says, therefore, it was necessary for the copies, that's the shadows, the shadows of the things. That's the earthly sanctuary and the copy of what was in heaven, that shadow. He says, for that to be cleansed with this animal blood. That's what he's talking about, okay? But the heavenly things, the reality, had to be cleansed with better sacrifices than animal blood. Better than that. One pastor writes, "Feeling good about God won't do. Going back and healing your memories and feeling Jesus standing there with you won't work. Learning to love yourself and realizing how significant you are isn't going to get you to God. Trying to dress up your sin with garments of self-righteousness, of religion, won't do it. Gaining a positive self-image doesn't remove the penalty. Nice thoughts about Mary or baby Jesus or other people won't do it. Being sincere in whatever you believe won't get you there." Here we see it is only through Christ and his sacrificial death for our sins. We see this better sacrifice. That better sacrifice is Christ shed blood. Matthew 26:28, on the night that Jesus was betrayed, he said, "For this is the blood of the covenant, which is poured out for many for the forgiveness of sins." We see in Acts 20:28, as Paul is saying goodbye to the Ephesian elders, he tells them to shepherd the flock of God, which he purchased with his own blood. God, the Son, purchased us with his blood. We have redemption through his blood, the forgiveness of our trespasses, Ephesians 1:7. We saw this in Revelation 1:5. "To him who loves us and released us from our sins by his blood." Why do we talk about the blood? Because it is the sacrifice of Jesus Christ, his death, that brought about forgiveness. Without the shedding of blood, there is no forgiveness. The shedding of blood is not just a cut in your finger. It's dying. It's a sacrifice. Remember what we saw last portion in chapter 9, middle of verse 12. "Through his own blood, he entered the holy place once for all." Middle of 12, chapter 9. "Having obtained eternal redemption." It's through the blood of Jesus. See why it's such an abomination to try to do anything to get to heaven? It is only through the perfect sacrifice of Jesus Christ that God accepts one. It is through Jesus Christ that we have forgiveness. But why is his death better? Why is it infinitely better? Look at verse 24, and we'll read this to the end here. "For Christ did not enter a holy place made with hands, a mere copy of the true one, but into heaven itself, now to appear in the presence of God for us. Nor was it that he should offer himself often, as the high priest enters the holy place year by year with the blood not of his own. Otherwise, he would have needed to suffer often since the foundation of the world. But now, once at the consummation of the ages, he has been manifested to put away sin by the sacrifice of himself. Isn't this great? Inasmuch as it is appointed man once to die, and after this comes judgment, so Christ also, having been offered once to bear the sins of many, shall appear a second time for salvation without reference to sin to those who eagerly await him. So before we look at these portions to finish our chapter here, verses 24 to 28, it's important to know that in these verses, they show Christ mirroring an infinitely better reality of what the high priest did on the Day of Atonement. He's mirroring that, but infinitely better. That's what it's showing, what the high priest did entering the Holy of Holies. He had to go in each year and come out, but it had to be each year. And he had to bring blood, and it wasn't his own. You see? So why was Christ's death better? By his sacrifice, it gained him entrance into heaven on our behalf. For Christ did not enter a holy place made with hands, verse 24, a mere copy of the true one. He didn't go into the regular temple when he died for our sins. But he entered into heaven itself, now to appear in the presence of God for us. There's one mediator between God and man, the man Christ Jesus. Because of his sacrifice, we can come before the living God. Because he has entered for us on our behalf. Christ. Jesus Christ entered the real deal, not the shadow. The reality is infinitely better than the shadow. Why is Jesus the only way? The reality is infinitely better than the shadow. That's why he's the only way. The sinless, spotless Lamb of God took on the sins of the world. Jesus, once for all, perfect sacrifice. We see that. Once for all, appeared for us. Verse 24, now to appear in the presence of God for us. That points to his high priestly ministry for us, Christ mediating for us. Christ's sacrifice alone gained him entrance into heaven, or re-entrance, by the way, into heaven, but this time on our behalf. No one can come before a holy God, only Christ did, and now he mediates for us, and thus we can come before a holy God, being justified and holy through faith in Christ. We can boldly come before the throne. It's amazing. Now, why else is this shadow infinitely deficient? Why is Christ's death infinitely better than the shadow? Verse 25, nor was it that he should offer himself often. Priest had to come in every year. Jesus did it once for all. He says, as the high priest enters the holy place year after year with blood not of his own, otherwise he would have needed to suffer since the foundation of the world. If Jesus was to bring salvation through the old system, which couldn't happen, he would have to do it from the past all the way through, continuing over and over again. He didn't. Otherwise, he would have needed to suffer often since the foundation of the world. But unlike the priests who entered year after year with blood not their own, he entered once by virtue of the sacrifice of himself. 26b, the middle of it. But now, once at the consummation of the ages, he has been manifested, that means shined forth, to put away sin by the sacrifice of himself. Now, at the consummation of the ages, that's the end times, in contrast to the yearly offering in the shadow, once for all, Jesus has now appeared and been manifested and brought about salvation. The grace of God has appeared, bringing salvation to all men. The offer's there. He says here, why was he manifest? End of 26, to put away sin. Jesus' death on the cross put away sin forever. He got rid of sin once for all for those who would believe in him. I praise the Lord, my sins are as far as the east to the west. I'm forgiven. I'm cleansed. Wow. Once for all. Romans 6:10, for the death he died to sin once for all. Romans 6:10. Hebrews 9:12, but through his own blood he entered the holy place once for all. Hebrews 10:10, by this will being sanctified by the offering of the body of Jesus once for all. This is why Catholicism is so horrible. In their Eucharist. They believe that the blood and the cracker is really his blood, and it's really his body, and that he's re-suffering all the time, each time. No, it is once for all, not every Mass. Jesus died once for all. He bore our sins in his body on the cross. He died for our sins according to the Scriptures. He made him who knew no sin to be sin on our behalf, that we may become the righteousness of God in him, 2 Corinthians 5:21. Christ loved you and gave himself up for us, an offering and a sacrifice to God, a fragrant aroma, Ephesians 5:2. But now in Christ Jesus, you who are formerly far off have been brought near by the blood of Christ, Ephesians 2:13. Titus 2:14, Christ Jesus gave himself for us that he might redeem us from every lawless deed and purify himself a people for his own possession, zealous for good deeds. Revelation 5:9, and they sang the new song, saying, you are worthy to take the book and break its seals, for you were slain and purchased for God with your blood, men from every tribe, tongue, and people, and nation. Amen. So back in our passage. But now, end of verse 26, at the consummation of the ages, he has been manifested to put away sin by the sacrifice of himself. Tremendous. That's why Jesus is the only way. Because God will not accept our sacrifice because we are flawed. We are sinners. Jesus was the sinless, spotless Lamb of God who took away the sin of the world. God is pleased with his sacrifice. He was pleased to crush him on our behalf. And then notice, his sacrifice alone secures our salvation, eliminating judgment, by the way. Eliminating judgment. Verse 27, and inasmuch as his appointed man wants to die, and after this comes judgment, so Christ also, having been offered once to bear the sins of many, shall appear the second time for salvation without reference to sin to those who eagerly await him. What's he saying here? The statement here in Scripture is stated in a matter of fact, as is in the rest of Scripture. Inasmuch as it is, here's this truth. Appointed man wants to die, and then after this comes judgment. It's just a matter of fact. You see, every person has an appointment with death. We all have to die. It's a divine appointment. We understand because of sin, we have to die. That's because of it. As far as I know, the death rate is one per person. This poor man wants to die. And what comes after death? Judgment. Folks, apart from those who trusted in God who raised his son Jesus from the dead, God has raised some people from the dead, okay? For instance, we have in the Old Testament, we have in the New Testament, when Jesus died, the tombs were opened, there were some who were raised from the dead, and on his resurrection we see that. We know that the Apostle Peter raised Dorcas from the dead. We know the Apostle Paul raised Eutychus, Acts 9, Acts 20. Apart from those things where it was done by God directly or through his apostles, it is appointed man once to die and then a judgment. On a side note, do not buy into these false teachers and evil people who say things like they died and went to heaven. Those books that come out, what is heaven like? Do not listen to them. It is appointed man once to die and then the judgment. They say they physically saw things when they died and light and all this junk. Maybe the medical establishment believes they died, but biblically speaking, it is appointed man once to die and then judgment. If they died and they weren't saved, they go to judgment. If they died, they would go in the Lord's presence if they were saved. There's no coming back. They're either deceived at best or liars at worst. Do not listen to that. Go to the Word of God to see what happens after death. God explains it. Don't go to anyone else's viewpoint. Don't you dare do that. If you have, confess it. The reality is, appointed man wants to die and then a judgment. Another pastor writes, it's a powerful statement that deserves its own sermon. Two things are certain, my fellow man. You're going to die, and then you're going to face God. No matter what you try to do, get cremated, go to Antarctica, Mars, you're going to die and face God. We see people brazenly flaunting their sins, having a day of thrills and chills, but listen, before they know it, they will be horrified by the reality of eternal punishment for their brief fling in sin. I would agree with that. is appointed man once to die and then a judgment. You see, I don't have much time to share these passages, but there is a day of judgment. Jesus shares about it in Matthew 10. He says it'll be more tolerable for the land of Sodom and Gomorrah in the day of judgment than for this city. That city who had rejected those who had come to them. He was instructing his disciples, if they receive you, you know, if they don't wipe off the dust of your feet and go, it's more tolerable for Sodom and Gomorrah than them. They're rejecting the Lord by rejecting his disciples, bringing the gospel. We saw when he condemned the cities of Chorazin and Bethsaida, he said this in Matthew 11, 21, for if the miracles that occurred in Tyre and Sidon, which occurred near, they would have repented long ago in sackcloth and ashes. Nevertheless, I say to you, will be more tolerable for Tyre and Sidon in the day of judgment for you. Matthew 12, 35, the good man out of the good treasure brings forth what is good, and the evil man out of the evil treasure brings forth what is evil. I say to you that every careless word men shall speak, they shall render account for it in the day of judgment. Ecclesiastes 12, the conclusion when all has been heard is fear God and keep his commandments, because this applies to every person. For God will bring every act to judgment, everything which is hidden, whether it is good or evil. Paul shares this in Acts 17, therefore, having overlooked the times of ignorance, God is declaring now to all men everywhere that they should repent, because he has fixed a day in which he will judge the world in righteousness through a man whom he's appointed, having furnished proof to all men by raising him from the dead. There is a judgment day. If you die and you are still in your sins, you go to judgment. Think about that. But there is salvation in Jesus Christ alone. You can be saved today. Don't delay. Don't harden your heart. Turn to Jesus. Lord Jesus, I'm a sinner. Forgive me. I believe you died for my sins and rose from the dead. Save me, Lord Jesus. So our passage, we see here, verse 28. So Christ also, having been offered once to bear the sins of many, it's one time, right? He bore our sins in his body on the cross. All of us, like sheep, have gone astray, Isaiah 53. Each has turned his own way, but the Lord has caused the iniquity of us all to fall on him. He who knew no sin became sin on our behalf, that we might become the righteousness of God in him. He bore our sins. He bore our sins once, not over and over again. Shall appear a second time for salvation, end of verse 28, without reference to sin, to those who eagerly await him. He came the first time for us to bring about forgiveness of sin. He appeared to bring about forgiveness of sin. He's going to appear again for those who are waiting for him. This is not talking about a second coming. That's for judgment. He's saying for those who are waiting of him, they're not going to be judged. He's going to appear for them in relationship to salvation. You see, guess what? Our salvation is not complete yet. It's not complete. And when we die, our salvation is going to be complete when we're glorified. It's going to be complete. We're not going to be judged. Now, there's a judgment for our deeds in the body, but it's not a judgment for sin. The world is judged for their sin when they die. We are waiting for our Savior who's going to complete the job. Shall appear a second time to those who eagerly await him. That's who he's appearing to. It's not the second coming. It's what we call the rapture. Without reference to sin, sin is done. He's going to appear to consummate our salvation. I want to read one passage about this. Turn to 1 Thessalonians 4 and we'll finish up here. So the end point is here that you're either on your way to judgment or you're on your way to a wonderful eternal salvation. It's all based on Christ. That's the end point. 1 Thessalonians chapter 4. For if we believe that Jesus died and rose again, even so God will bring with him those who have fallen asleep in Jesus. For this we say to you by the word of the Lord, verse 15, that we who are alive remain until the coming of the Lord shall not precede those who have fallen asleep. 1 Thessalonians 4:16, for the Lord himself will descend from heaven with a shout, with the voice of the archangel. And this precedes the first part. I don't have it written here, but it's, we don't grieve like those who don't have any hope. It's this, don't worry about those who have fallen asleep in Jesus, because here's what's going to happen, okay? And he says here, for the Lord himself will descend from heaven with a shout, with the voice of the archangel, the trumpet of God, and the dead in Christ shall rise first. Then those who are alive and remain shall be caught up together with them in the clouds to meet the Lord in the air, and thus we shall always be with the Lord. Therefore, comfort one another with these words." Jesus is going to come again for us, and if you've already passed away, you're going to be with him in spirit, your spirit with him, and he's going to resurrect your body first. You're going to be glorified. And then those who are alive and remain are going to be caught up with him in the air, and we're going to be with him and one another forever. And this is not in reference to sin, but to salvation. And that's what he's talking about in this last portion of our passage. Salvation without reference to sin to those who eagerly await him. So why is Jesus the only way? He mediates the only agreement for salvation God has made. He mediates a new covenant. He is the only go-between between God and man. There's one mediator between God and man. He is the way, the truth, and the life. No one comes to the Father but by him. There is no other name under heaven which has been given to be saved. His substitutionary death fulfills God's demands for sin and thus judgment. And so when you die, that appointment with judgment is not there. It's the appointment with salvation. So it's your choice. You got two appointments you can have when you die. One is judgment and an eternal death. And the second death, the lake of fire. That's one. Write that in your books. Go that way. That's what's going to happen. Or you can have an appointment with Jesus where we are with him forever and ever in the context of salvation and glory. Tremendous reality.
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12: 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If you were to die right now, do you know where you would spend eternity? If you're unsure, here are some important questions to answer. Do you believe that you are a sinner in need of forgiveness, that you've sinned against a holy God? Do you believe that you are unable to do anything about your sinful condition? Do you believe that Jesus is God, that he took on human flesh, that he came and lived the sinless life and went to the cross and died for your sins? He was buried and rose from the dead 3 days later. Do you believe that his work on the cross was sufficient to forgive you of your sins? Are you willing to acknowledge that until you repent of your sins and turn to the Lord Jesus to save you, that you deserve hell and will be sent there? If you believe these things and want to receive Jesus' offer of eternal salvation, then you need to turn to him and ask him. Whoever will call upon the name of the Lord will be saved. Father, I thank you so much for your word and your son Jesus. And I pray for those listening today who do not know you, who still are in their sins, that they would turn from their sin and trust in your son Jesus Christ for salvation, that they would be saved. Father, we thank you for your word and we thank you for your son. And it is in his name we pray.
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3: 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Tom Pennington is on the way to kick off the 9 o'clock hour, and Richard Ellis is going to join us at 9:30.

essence of God is seen to dwell, and nobody goes there but the high priest, and that only once a year. And then outside of that, there's a place where the priests minister, and then there's an area where the Levites can go, and then there's this area where Jewish men can go, and then there's an area where Jewish women can go. And then back here, way far off, you have the court of the Gentiles. They've come to

0: there, as far away from the presence of Yahweh as you can possibly get. But Christ dies, and the veil of the temple is torn in two. And now all of a sudden in Christ, you who used to have to sit way back there have been brought near by the blood of Jesus.
1: The beauty of Coats for Kids is that right before it gets cold, that we get to provide something that those kiddos need, that they don't have another way to get.
2: And believe it or not, it will be really cold soon. So we partnered with PATH and Longview Community Ministries to collect and give away as many new coats as possible.
1: A little girl came over and she'd always wanted a pink coat, right? 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She was so happy that she got her pink coat.
2: Will you help someone have a pink coat moment? 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
3: Biblical love is not the absence of hate. 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
4: Welcome to The Word Unleashed with Tom Pennington. Tom is pastor teacher at Countryside Bible Church in Southlake, Texas. Hello again, I'm Bill Wright, and today Tom opens the final book in the Bible to begin a brand new series titled The Seven Churches of Revelation. In Revelation chapters 2 and 3, John the Apostle, while exiled on the island of Patmos, is continuing to write the things in the vision as first described in chapter 1, Christ Jesus' preview and instructions concerning future things. John records Christ's message to the seven churches located in seven cities in first century Asia Minor, but also to churches throughout church history in all places. Today, in the first letter, Tom will look at the church in century Asia Minor, but also to churches throughout church history in all places. Today, in the first letter, Tom will look at the church in Ephesus, known for its loveless fidelity. You'll learn of Christ's warning to the church of the deadly danger. Today, in the first letter, Tom will look at the church in Ephesus, known for its loveless fidelity. You'll learn of Christ's warning to the church of the deadly danger. Today, in the first letter, Tom will look at the church in Ephesus, known for its loveless fidelity of Christ's warning to the church of the deadly danger. Today, in the first letter, Tom will look at the church in Ephesus, known for its loveless fidelity. You'll learn of Christ's warning to the church of the deadly danger of losing its first love and how the church can recover it. And to all ages, to learn today through these ancient letters.

0: letters to the churches in Revelation. Isn't that right?
1: That's absolutely right. You know, in fact, we learn Christ's perspective of the churches in the first century, but also his perspective of the churches that exist today, of your church and my church. And we see trends in churches and Christ's assessment of them. It really encourages us to be engaged in the church and to make our church, wherever we belong, as healthy and as honoring to Christ in the local body of Christ to which we belong.
0: Thanks, Tom. 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
2: When you look at the seven churches and the letters to each of these churches, there are some different approaches that people take in terms of how to understand why there are seven and exactly what are these. Well, let me give you the different interpretations. First of all, there is the obvious interpretation, and that is these are actually seven first century churches located in seven cities in Asia Minor. That seems fairly obvious, and certainly I think that is true. Another view is that this, in addition to those churches, it also encompasses all the churches in the first century. And here's the way this argument goes. Just as the rest of the letters of the New Testament speak to all churches in every place and time, 1 Corinthians wasn't just to the Corinthians, it was to all churches, to all believers. In the same way, these letters characterize or are written to believers in all churches in every place. And it makes sense. Notice at the end of each letter, all churches are encouraged to take note of what is written. Look down at verse 7 of chapter 2. He who has an ear, let him hear, notice this, what the Spirit says to the churches, plural. Even though the letter is addressed to one church, the promise is for all churches, and ultimately the instruction is for all churches as well. Another way to argue that this represents not only those seven actual churches, but it's in essence written to all the churches in the first century, is Christ could have added a number of other churches in that region of Asia Minor. We know of a number of churches that were there. But the fact that he addresses only these seven, and that these seven were on that major postal route and they were key hub cities, implies that his instructions are not only for these seven churches, which they are, but also for the surrounding churches as well. Another argument for this is Revelation is, of course, filled with symbols, as we will see. And since the number seven occurs so frequently in this book and often speaks of completeness, it may well be that not only are these seven churches meant, but all churches are implied as well. So, seven first century churches, all churches in the first century. A third view is all churches throughout church history. That is, it includes every church in all times. A fourth view that isn't as common, but it's out there, you may encounter it, is that really we're not talking about seven churches. It's really just a literary device for Christ to instruct all churches then and now. It's kind of related to number three, but a different sort of approach to it. And then a fifth view is that these seven letters actually are not primarily written to seven churches, although some who take this view would see that they're also written to the seven churches in Asia Minor. But they would say in addition to that, or perhaps beside that, there are successive movements throughout church history, and each of these letters represents those movements. So, for example, the letter to the church in Ephesus represents the time of the early church after the apostles and so forth, working through the rest of church history. And of course, that's a bit arbitrary, and you know, exactly where do you cut it off and where do you start the next period of church history and how it's represented in these churches, but that is a common view that is out there. So what is the appropriate view? I think as we go through them, you will see that a combination of the first three makes the most sense. There are seven literal churches located in seven cities in first century Asia Minor. But Christ intended these letters to speak to all the churches in the first century, and beyond that, he intended them to speak to all churches like ours throughout church history and in all places. So I hope that makes sense to you. Now, when we look at the letters themselves, there is, as I think you understand, a repeating structure. In our English text, you can see that these seven letters all follow this similar structure, but frankly, in Greek, it's even clearer. So let me show you exactly how each of these letters unfolds. First of all, every single one of them begins this way, to the angel of the in whatever city church. Right. You see the Greek structure is a little different from our own, but to the angel of the in Ephesus church. Right. To the angel of the in Smyrna church. Right. And so forth. Secondly, that is followed by this statement in every case. This says the one, and that is followed then by a description, a personalized self-description of Christ from the vision in chapter 1. So he begins his statement to the churches by saying, this says the one, and then he describes himself. Christ intentionally describes himself with one of the features from the vision in chapter 1 that is especially suited to either the needs or the condition of that church. The third element of all seven letters is I know. It's interesting. I was struck with this in the Greek text as I was reading through it just within the last few weeks. Again and again, seven times, Jesus says to these churches, I know, I know. And the word he uses for know here is a word that implies full comprehensive knowledge. It's not progressive gaining of knowledge, but rather I have this sweeping comprehensive knowledge. I know. It's a sobering reality that Jesus knows every church. He knows our church. He knows every church that exists in the DFW area, every church that exists everywhere. I know. Now that is followed by a commendation of the good, and that happens in all seven churches except Laodicea. And then there's a correction of the sin in that church, and that happens in all the churches except two, Smyrna and Philadelphia. And then there's a call for repentance, where there is, in fact, a correction. There's an interesting pattern if you look at the seven churches. Think about this for a moment. There's seven of them. One and seven, as we will see, are in serious danger for different reasons. Two and six are faithful churches with no obvious flaws. And the middle three, four, and five, have a mix of strengths and weaknesses. So, I know. That's the third part of the repeating structure. The fourth part is this. The one having ears, let him hear what the Spirit is saying to the churches. And then finally, the fifth part of the structure is to the one overcoming, followed by Christ's personalized promise to the persevering believer or believers in that church. Now, with the final four churches, numbers four and five here in my list are reversed for no apparent reason. You'll see that when we get there. But both elements are still there. Now, look again at those five elements. The first two serve as an introduction to each letter, identifying the one writing and those to whom it's addressed. The third is the body of the letter, and then the last two serve as the conclusion of the letter. And that's the structure that we're going to follow with each of these letters as we work our way through them. So let's begin tonight with the first of these seven letters to the church in Ephesus. You follow along. If Revelation chapter 2, verses 1 to 7. To the angel of the church in Ephesus write, the one who holds the seven stars in his right hand, the one who walks among the seven golden lampstands, says this, I know your deeds and your toil and perseverance, and that you cannot tolerate evil men, and that you put to the test those who call themselves apostles, and they are not, and you found them to be false. And you have perseverance, and have endured for my name's sake, and have not grown weary. But I have this against you, that you have left your first love. Therefore, remember from where you have fallen, and repent and do the deeds you did at first, or else I am coming to you and will remove your lampstand out of its place unless you repent. Yet this you do have, that you hate the deeds of the Nicolaitans, which I also hate. He who has an ear, let him hear what the Spirit says to the churches. To him who overcomes, I will grant to eat of the tree of life, which is in the paradise of God. In this first letter to the first of the seven churches, Christ warns his church of the deadly danger of losing its first love, and he also explains how to recover it. With each of these seven letters, I'm going to use the same basic outline, just as Christ does. So we're going to see the introduction to the letter, the body of the letter, and then the conclusion of the letter. So let's look then at Ephesus, a church known for its loveless fidelity, its loveless faithfulness. He begins in verse 1 with the introduction to the letter, the command to write. Notice verse 1 begins, "To the angel of the church in Ephesus write." Now, as we discovered, the letters are intended for all the members of each church, but are sent to and through the key leader in each church, and that's the meaning of the expression, the angel of the church. But from this first phrase in verse 1, we are reminded of several important elements here in this introduction. First of all, we are exposed to the character of the city. It's to Ephesus. Just to remind you where Ephesus is, it's there in Asia Minor. This is a map, and you can see where the red star is. That's where the city of Ephesus is, right on the coast, close to the Aegean Sea, in a strategically important place. Now, Ephesus is addressed first because if you leave Patmos, which is out in the Aegean Sea, and you go to the coast of Asia Minor, the first major city on that postal route I've shown you was the city of Ephesus. It was a politically important city. Pergamum was actually the capital of the province of Asia, but Ephesus was the greatest city of that region. Even the Roman governor resided there. It was a free city with the right of self-government. Its population was somewhere between 250,000 and 500,000. The theater, which still stands, in which I've been and have held a meeting there, seats about 25,000 people. The Great Theater, there are two, but the great one, the large one, holds about 25,000 people. It was a major city. It was economically prosperous. It was situated on a major trade route that ran from the Euphrates in the east to Italy and Greece in the west. In addition, two other major roads passed near the city. The ancient geographer Strabo describes Ephesus as the market of Asia. All of the goods of the east and of the west met in Ephesus. It had access to the Mediterranean through the Caistor River, which flowed down about 3 miles to the Aegean Sea. It was the primary harbor at that time for the province of Asia. That became increasingly more difficult, however, because silt from the Caistor River continually filled up the harbor. And even during Paul's time and before, there were a number of attempts to dredge the harbor, but it was eventually lost. But even in Paul's time, it was becoming less and less important because of the silt that was filling in that harbor. The ruins of Ephesus today, because of that silt process, actually are almost 6 miles from the Aegean Sea. The city was known for the Ionian Games, which in that day rivaled the Olympic Games in prestige and were held annually. Although it was outwardly an attractive, prosperous ancient city, there was a dark side to Ephesus. It was known for the occult. According to Acts chapter 19, verses 11 to 17, even some of the Jews who lived there were into exorcisms. It was known for its connection to magic and spells. In fact, the first century called books of incantations Ephesian writings. And in Acts chapter 19, verses 18 and 19, we're told that just those Ephesians who were converted to Christ, just the ones who were redeemed, had a collection of magic books worth 50,000 Greek drachmas. One drachma was about one day's pay, so they burned, the Christians who were saved, burned books of magic incantations worth 50,000 days' pay. Ephesus was also famous, and frankly was most famous, for the great temple of Artemis, or Diana, as she was called in Latin. It was four times the size of the Parthenon in Athens. There was a 35-foot wide road paved entirely with marble that wound its way from the city of Ephesus out to the temple, which was almost a mile away. The area of the temple itself was larger than a football field. The roof was supported by 127 marble columns, each 6 feet in diameter and 60 feet high. The temple also served as one of the largest banks in the ancient world. There was an area in the back of the temple where your valuables could be held, and many people put them there. It was considered one of the safest places. In addition, Rome declared the Temple of Artemis and eventually the territory within a bowshot, about 200 yards, a legal sanctuary, which meant that criminals could not be arrested within the temple precincts or up to 200 yards beyond it. So you can only imagine what happened as a result. Doesn't seem like a great idea, you know, having a bank and criminals in the same location, but this is the way it worked. Artemis was not a beautiful goddess. She was an ugly, squat goddess with these series of multiple breasts protruding from her chest. Ugly, deformed, but she was the goddess of fertility. And so there were 1,000 priests and priestesses who served the temple with rooms in the temple for religious prostitution. It was an act of worship. The Temple of Artemis was one of the city's great sources of income. Each spring, they held a month-long festival to honor the goddess. It included athletic contests, plays, and even music concerts. You remember when Paul and his companions were in Ephesus, they were confronted by those who worshiped the goddess during their time there in Acts 19. Charms connected to the worship of Artemis were extremely popular. In fact, one of the leading Olympians of that era said whenever he wore one of the charms from the Temple of Artemis, he always won. And the one time he didn't wear it, he lost. They were widely believed to cure sickness and to bring good luck. And you'll remember that Paul's ministry in Ephesus ended because of a riot instigated by a man named Demetrius, a silversmith who was concerned about the effect of Paul's ministry on the sale of charms and statues associated with the worship of Artemis. That's when you remember, as I said before, they gathered in the theater. That great theater there seats 25,000 people and shouted for more than 2 hours at the Christians, "Great is Diana of the Ephesians." So think about this. The area around the Temple of Diana was a strange mixture of pagan worship, ritual prostitution, financial deals of the highest order, criminal activity, and even the arts. That's Ephesus. But even in Ephesus, Christ had his church. And that brings us to, we've seen the character of the city. Let's consider for a moment the history of the church. Verse 1 says, "To the angel of the church in Ephesus write." Now the word for church, as you know, is the word ekklesia. It simply means an assembly. Its etymology means those who are called out for a meeting. But by the time of the first century, largely that etymology was lost. And it was just a general word for the assembly, but in Christian sense, the assembly that was the church. In the Old Testament, in the Septuagint, this word ekklesia describes the assembly of Israel when they come together. In the New Testament, the word ekklesia is used of one of three things. It's used of all believers who are in the body of Christ. Jesus himself was the first to use it that way in Matthew 16, verse 18, when he said, "I will build my church." It's used, secondly, of a particular assembly of believers in one local church. It's used that way, as we'll see in Romans 16, of one of the house churches. And then thirdly, this word ecclesia is also used of all the assemblies in a single city. And we'll see it used that way in Romans 16 as well, Romans 16, 1. In a city the size of Ephesus, it's likely this third meaning that Christ had in mind. In other words, there wasn't likely just one church. There may have been several house churches, but clearly there was a church in Ephesus led by Timothy. Now, the history of this church plays out on the pages of the New Testament. Aquila and Priscilla originally brought the gospel to Ephesus in Acts 18, verses 18 and 19. Shortly after that, a powerful preacher named Apollos joined them, and they discipled him, you remember, and taught him the way more accurately, Acts 18, 24 to 26. Paul first arrived in Ephesus at the end of his second missionary journey, at the end of Acts 18, verses 18 to 22. And then he returned to Ephesus on his third missionary journey, and it is recorded at length in chapters 18, but particularly 19 and 20. Paul spent almost 3 years building the church in Ephesus. So Paul was heavily invested in this church. In the late 60s AD, around the time of Paul's death, the apostle John, tradition tells us, moved from Palestine to Ephesus. And for nearly 30 years, John served there until he was exiled on Patmos for his faith. In fact, it was during his ministry in Ephesus that he wrote the Gospel of John and his three epistles. A number of other key New Testament leaders served in this church or these churches. You have Aquila, Priscilla, Apollos, Onesiphorus in 2 Timothy 1. You have Tychicus in 2 Timothy 4. When Paul wrote 1 and 2 Timothy, Timothy, his young son in the faith, was serving as pastor of the church. But there were a number of other elders besides Timothy, both lay elders and staff elders, according to 1 Timothy chapter 5, verse 17. So this was a church with a rich spiritual heritage of solid biblical teaching, incredibly spiritually mature examples. It was the most significant of the seven churches. In fact, it was the mother church. The other six churches were founded out of Paul's ministry in Ephesus, according to Acts 19:10. That's the history of this church.
0: That's Tom Pennington here on The Word Unleashed with part one of his series, The Seven Churches of Revelation. 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Well, it's our prayer that you'll be enriched by the expository teaching of God's Word here on The Word Unleashed. 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
3: 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The Bible says, like newborn babies, you must crave pure spiritual milk so that you will grow into a full experience of salvation. Cry out for this nourishment now that you have had a taste of the Lord's kindness. And I pray that He is growing you as you continue to listen to these Bible-based programs and more Bible teaching coming up. Right now, I have something special for you.
4: See, Mormons and Jehovah's Witnesses, Muslims, do not believe that Jesus is God. Mormons believe that Jesus, as I mentioned, is a created being. They classify him as the spirit brother of Lucifer. Jehovah's Witnesses believe that Jesus is the archangel Michael. Muslims believe that Jesus is a good prophet, inferior to Muhammad. So you have to start to ask yourself, you know, who Jesus is, because we can't all be right. Again, I would rather take the revelation of a first century eyewitness than anyone else's. And so when you look at what John is saying here, he wants us to understand that before time as we know it began, Jesus was with God. In the beginning was the Word was with God. But he says, but even more than that, Jesus is God and the Word was God. Now, John uses the word was three times in the first verse. In the beginning was the Word, and the Word was God, was with God, and the Word was God. And the word was in our English language is past tense. But in the Greek that John is writing in, he's actually writing the Greek word eimi. It's a form of the verb to be. And in the tense he's writing in, it's the imperfect indicative active tense. What does that mean, Pastor G? What it means is continuous action. So literally, verse 1 could be read, in the beginning was and is the Word, and the Word was and is with God, and the Word was and is and will always be God. That's how this reads literally. This is why Jesus in John 10:30 said, I and the Father are one, one in essence and nature. In John 14:9, Jesus said, if you've seen me, you've seen the Father. In Hebrews 1:3, it says, Jesus is the radiance of God's glory and the exact representation of his being. ESV says, the imprint of God's nature. That's who God, that's who Jesus is. This does like stir up this confusion though in our hearts, doesn't it? Because the concept of the Trinity, which teaches basically that God is one God who reveals himself in three persons or three personalities, is very hard for the human mind to grasp. You know, so here I am talking about how Jesus is with God, but Jesus is God. Like, how does that work? And when you look at the account of Jesus in the Bible, there are times that Jesus prays to the Father. Well, is he praying to himself? And like, how does all that work? And I will be honest with you, there is difficulty in understanding the concept and the doctrine of the Trinity, that God is one single God who reveals himself in three persons or three personalities, not separate, distinct, created beings, one God. So the best example I can give of this, and no human illustration will really help us to understand completely, but the best illustration to how we understand God is one God reveals himself in three persons is to use the example of light. Now, it's interesting that you may have noticed as I read the first few verses of John chapter 1, John used the word light seven times to describe Jesus. So, using light as an illustration, if you take a beam of light, white light, and you pass it through a prism, it will refract into three primary colors. It's the same light, but it displays itself in three primary colors when it is passed through a prism. So God is one God, singular God, revealed in three persons or personalities. And that's the closest I can come to helping any of us understand. You know, there are some things that are mysteries, and that's okay. J.B. Phillips said that if God were small enough for me to figure out, he wouldn't be big enough for me to worship. So there are some things that we just defer to God and say, God, I don't understand this, the mystery of it all, the magnificence of it all. There are just some things this side of heaven we won't completely grasp, and that's okay. That's called faith, and you trust God. But this is how God reveals himself here in the pages of the Bible.
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5: 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From the Billy Graham Evangelistic Association and The Well, the voice of life.
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8: If you really say that you don't want to be who you've been, live like you've been living, you want some change in your life, you have to be open to some accountability and someone interjecting suggestions, and then you have to say to yourself, am I going to do the work? Am I going to make the effort? Change? Will I submit myself to a process?
7: Welcome to Richard Ellis Talks with Richard Ellis. So many of you have shared how important this program is to you and how Richard's messages have impacted your life. We also know that there are many others who have positively influenced your life and how to be a better Christ follower. We are devoting this entire month to celebrate and give honor to those in our life who have made a great impact and how we want to do the same in the lives of others. So we're introducing a new feature on our website to help you share that story. More on that later, but for now, with today's talk, here's Richard Ellis.
8: The title of today's message is Do the Work. Joining a gym is fairly easy. You could even be given a membership. It could be free. And showing up, you say, well, I showed up. You might even go buy some new outfits, which is part of the most exciting part of it, I suppose, for some people. So now you're all cute. Now you've shown up at the gym, but now you have to do something. You have to do the work. There are situations in life where maybe someone helped you get a job. You got in the door, they called a friend, somebody knew somebody, you got the job. But now you have to do the work. Or in our case, a lot of what happens here in our church is couples show up. Met a couple today, a bunch of kids, each of them have some kids, said they're getting married. I think they're visiting today, so I won't try to highlight this too much, but about to get married and throw that all together. And I looked at, you know, the whole crew like, wow, this is about to get exciting. Mixed family, I call them blender families, not blended families. You kind of drop everybody in and hit mix and see what happens. But as exciting as that is, I'm sure they love each other. The kids are great. But you know what? They're going, if and when they get married in a few months, they are going to have to do the work. And attraction, physical attraction and love. You say, well, love is enough. Love requires work, right? So kind of what happens in some churches is that people show up and go, okay, I want to do that. I want to do the work. And we say, okay, well, we have people here that will help you do the work. And along the way, we're going to ask questions. And a trainer doesn't just stick you on some equipment. Sometimes the conversation goes to, you know, you've been working out here a few weeks, but you seem to be gaining weight. Could we talk about diet? Oh, no, I didn't sign up for a diet conversation. I'm just going to ride your bicycle and write some letters because it's a stationary bike, and I thought that's what that meant. You know, but you don't have the right to ask questions. Okay, here's how this works. You go attach yourself to a church. You get connected to a body. What we are supposed to do is love you enough to care enough to ask some questions and try to help you get healthy and move you in a direction. And I've literally had couples come in to see me, want me to marry them, and I start asking questions, and they'll say, well, that's none of your blank business. I go, let me tell you something. I don't have to marry anybody. You know, I'm not under a contract to you and this couple. You come wanting me to endorse, somehow be a part of this thing, and you don't want anybody up in your business. I'm out. It's kind of like a shark tank of relationships. I'll hear your pitch. I can say I'm out. You say, well, we're going to go get married anyway. I get that. But if you just say, well, I can go get married, I can do what I want to do, the couples that I go back and track, how is that working out for those people? You got an attitude and nobody asks any questions and I can eat what I want to eat and do what I want to do and I still lose weight. It's not going to happen. So part of what, if you're going to go to a church and you pick this one, I'm just kind of, it's not like a warning because it's not a bad thing. Somebody, if we're doing what we're supposed to be doing and we have people that are maturing and growing up, sooner or later, someone is going to want to be in a relationship with you, and either that's one-on-one or in a small group, something. And in that conversation, some personal stuff may come up and you're not going to be comfortable maybe. But if you really say that you don't want to be who you've been, live like you've been living, you want some change in your life, you have to be open to some accountability and someone interjecting suggestions, and then you have to say to yourself, am I going to do the work? Am I going to make the effort? Change? Will I submit myself to a process? Will I get on the equipment and actually exercise? And what happens in a gym, same thing happens in a church. People get in the game, they get excited, they go for a few weeks and go, oh my gosh, you're really wanting me to do something different. Like, yeah, you don't think doing the same thing is going to do something differently? No. Well, then, so what do you mean? Like, this could blow my whole family up, my whole life up. Exactly. But that's kind of what happens and how it works. Let me tell you a quick story first. I was in a hurry the other day, rushing out the door. I'm not saying I don't drink coffee. Maybe twice a year I'll drink coffee. I grew up in Brazil, so that's coffee. This stuff they're serving here, I don't know what it is. But anyhow, so I don't drink coffee. My wife drinks coffee, so every once in a while, not every morning, I will get up and, you know, make her coffee, try to get it right. And the other day, I got up, I was in a hurry, and I went in the kitchen. I thought, okay, this won't take long. So I made her coffee, took off out the door, got where I was going. And this is the text that I got from my wife. Thanks for the hot water. I bet you forgot to put coffee in. Love you. So she was right. You have to put coffee in the coffee. Okay, so I made an effort, right? You say, well, I'm trying. That should be worth something. I can do that one time, but if every time she goes down to get coffee that I've made and there's just hot water, she's going to go, seriously? What are we doing here? Because then she's got to go undo all that and start all over. What's the point? The ingredients that it takes for you to get the job done, the scriptures, the Holy Spirit at work in and through you, you participating by obeying and trusting and submitting to a process, and somebody comes along, you know, people think, well, the church is trying to tell me what to do. We're not trying to tell anybody what to do. We're trying to encourage you to do what God said to do. And that's not a bad thing. It might change your life, and that's kind of what you say you're after all, right? Now, here's part of, and I may lose some people on this because we've lost people for years. Some people think, okay, but you don't get it, Richard. We just want to go to church. Why don't you just leave people alone and let them do what they've been doing for thousands of years? Just go and be. I don't want to change. I listen to your stuff, and even if you read it out of the Bible, I pick and choose, and I'm going to do whatever I want to do when I want to do it. So just let me be. It's not supposed to work that way. Now, some churches will fill buildings with people just sitting there and writing a check and, you know, kind of say, look, I wrote you a check, so we have an agreement, don't we? I keep writing the checks. You leave me alone. And I say I go to this church, and if somebody dies, you bury them. Somebody falls in love, you marry them. Whatever I need, you take care of us, but don't expect anything from me but money. That is not church.
9: Amen.
8: Okay? If you are not growing up, if you are not changing, if you're not moving down the road, then we are doing something wrong, or you are not doing something that needs to be done. All right, let's look at some verses. Galatians chapter 6, verse 9. If you'll turn to that, and I think we're going to go left to right as I try to do usually. So if you find the table of contents in the front, you can kind of find Galatians, and the next one will be Ephesians and Timothy, and we'll just grab the page and keep moving along. Galatians chapter 6, verse 9, Paul writing to this church who's trying to do the deal. He's encouraging them to do the deal, and this is what he says. Let us not grow weary while doing good, for in due season we shall reap if we do not lose heart. There are words used here. The word weary, you can only grow weary if you're doing something. And then he uses the word here, we shall reap. You can't reap anything if you haven't sown something. Now, the negative side of reaping and sowing is you say, well, I've been sowing all this crap all these years, and now this horrible crop's come in. What is God doing? God is not doing anything to you. Look what you put in the ground. Don't be surprised if you sow certain seed if that's not what you reap. What are you sowing into your life, into your mind, into your heart? What do you do? Where do you go? Who do you run around with? You know, what are you doing physically, emotionally, mentally, every part of your life? It's just simple consequence sometimes. It's just reaping and sowing. So he says to them, don't grow weary while doing good. Hang in there. Do the work. You say, but I've been at this for so long, and I'm trusting God, and I'm obeying God, and things aren't working out the way I thought they were supposed to. Here's the deal. You want things to work out the way he says they're supposed to, whether it's the way we say they're supposed to or not. Trust him. Go to Ephesians chapter 2, and I'm going to do this in sequence. We'll tie Ephesians to James in a minute if we have time. Ephesians chapter 2. And just to put this on the table, verse 8 says, "For by grace you have been saved through faith, that not of yourselves, it is the gift of God, not of works, lest anyone should boast." So you say, well, you're trying to get us to do the work, but the Bible says it's not about the work. You cannot do anything for God to save you. That is the gift of God. You literally say thank you and accept the gift. But if I give you the keys to a brand new tractor, you didn't pay for it, it's a gift, and you go, wow, I got a tractor, I'm a farmer, this is amazing. And then you wax your tractor and you park it somewhere in a garage at your farm and you don't use it. I'm like, dude, I didn't give you the tractor to just let it sit there. Use it. Well, it'll get scratched up. I don't care. It was made to work. It was made to be used. So you say, okay, God, I accept you. I accept this gift. Come live in me and through me. He expects you to do something with that gift, primarily to make yourself available for whatever he wants to do. So you're kind of like the tractor. He says, okay, I'm going to go to work today and I'm going to use your life. You say, well, this is painful. I'm getting persecuted. It's not fun. I'm not happy all the time. It's not the point. He's trying to get something that he wants to get done, and he's including you in that process. 1 Timothy 4, go over there. 1 Timothy chapter 4. This is Paul writing to a young man named Timothy, giving him instruction. And let's jump in at verse 6. "If you instruct the brethren in these things, you will be a good minister of Jesus Christ, nourished in the words of faith and of the good doctrine which you have carefully followed. But reject profane and old wives' fables and exercise yourself toward godliness." And the word I think I read the other day, this word exercise means to exercise vigorously in any way, either the body or the mind. So he says then, reject old wives' fables, exercise yourselves toward godliness. So do the work. And I said this to a group the other day. You say, well, my goal is to be a godly person. And you think you're going to sit, you know, you can't sit on a Bible for 20 years and wake up and be godly. You got to get in the scriptures and apply the scriptures, or you will not wake up a godly person. If you meet a godly person, that person has paid the price somewhere in personal time, personal prayer, personal commitment, hammering out a relationship with God where they may even say, God, I don't want to do this. He says, yeah, but I'm your trainer. I'm the coach. I'm the one that's trying to turn you into the person that I want you to be. So trust me, keep pushing, keep do the work. And then you meet that person and go, wow, this is so cool. Seems so easy. Isn't it interesting how you meet someone, they've lost 30 pounds. Wow, you look great. What, have you been taking pills? Oh yeah, that's it. I just take little pills and it all goes away. If someone has lost weight because they've changed their diet and they've been exercising, that takes time. That takes sacrifice. That takes choices. You say yes to things, no to some other things. You have to do the work when no one's looking. I don't know how it got in my house. 2 bags of sour cream and onion Lay's potato chips. Not even baked. These are like straight up old school deep, whatever they do to them. And you know, you can leave it alone if it's closed. That puffy bag, you know, you don't want to break the seal. But if anybody breaks the seal, boom, it's over. Do you have any idea how many sour cream and onion potato chips you can eat at one sitting? Big bag. And then you roll it back up and put it on the couch beside you to act like you've quit. And then you reach over and unroll it and eat a few more and then roll it back up like you quit. You have to move it out of arm's length. If you can still reach it, you're dead. Now we're all laughing. Why? Because we eat bags of chips. We go, you know, it's one thing to get a little bowl of ice cream. Somebody told me one time, if you want to eat less ice cream, get a little bowl. But they don't tell you you can refill little bowls. That doesn't work. So where does the rubber meet the road here? Let's just say you're a person that says, I want to lose weight. And God says, okay, I'm with you. And the Holy Spirit lives in you. He says, I'd like you to lose some weight. I'm even exhausted hauling your, you know, around, whatever this is. You know, I did not fill in any blank. So then you're bored, you're sad, and you move toward the storage area, the kitchen, for some comfort. And the Holy Spirit says, whoa, whoa, whoa, what are we doing? I don't need this. I don't want this. Forget the Lay's. And you go, well, I know, but I'll get back to you on that. We'll start that up again tomorrow. And then you wake up and nothing's changed. You go, God didn't answer my prayer. No, you didn't respond to what he said to do in the moment of suffering.
10: And the same thing happens spiritually. You say, I want to make some big change. And then the Holy Spirit's, okay, let's start today. Find your Bible and let you and me spend some time. Oh, I don't have time for that. I got to read the paper or I won't know what's going on. So 30 minutes later, you can talk eloquently about what's going on in the world, but you don't know God. And then you wake up in 30 years and go, I wonder why I'm not a godly person, because I have not vigorously exercised that part of my life. This is back to this 1 Timothy 4, verse 7, but reject profane and old wives' fables and exercise yourself toward godliness. For bodily exercise profits a little. He doesn't say it doesn't profit. But godliness is profitable for all things, having promise of the life that now is and of that which is to come. So spiritual exercise, this godliness profitable in everything. It'll change your whole life. By the way, if you exercise to be a godly person, you will get in shape physically. The Holy Spirit will not run your life the way you're running it if you're not healthy. Okay? Now see, this is what people don't like. Say, okay, now you're meddling. That's none of your business. You stick to the scriptures. You know what? I'm still in the scriptures. Exercise to godliness, and your life will change physically, emotionally, mentally. Every category eventually will change. You say, well, I don't like that. That's not what he's asking, what we like or don't like. He's trying to use your life. It would be nice to have a car that runs if that's how you're going to make your deliveries. And he uses our lives, so somehow our health is tied to how long and how he's able to use us. You've got to do some maintenance on the vehicle he's driving around. 2 Timothy chapter 2. Maybe we'll just do a few more of these. Okay, listen to this imagery. Verse 1, you therefore, my son, be strong in the grace that is in Christ Jesus. And the things that you have heard from me among many witnesses, commit these to faithful men who will be able to teach others also, which is what we're committed to, multiplication around here. You therefore must endure hardship as a good soldier of Jesus Christ. So the imagery here, hardship. I hate to tell you, this is not going to be easy. Working out's not easy. Building a great marriage, not easy. Becoming a godly person is not necessarily easy. You say, well, but it's God who wills to will and do. It's all God, yes, but you still have to do the work. You can't just lay in bed and go, oh God, make me godly, and then never get up all day. Verse 4, no one engaged in warfare entangles himself with the affairs of this life that he may please him who enlisted him as a soldier. And also if anyone competes in athletics, he is not crowned unless he competes according to the rules. The hardworking farmer must be first to partake of the crops. The reason a hardworking farmer can be the first to partake of the crops is because he's a hardworking farmer. It's not complicated. You say, well, God has blessed me with 1,000 pounds of seed and all this land. Oh, God, use my seed in my land. And the seed stays in there all year and you don't plant anything. You got to do the work. Stick the seed in the ground. Let God do what he does, but he uses us in the process. All right. You know what? Go to James. Let me just read this. Go to James chapter 1. And I'll read a few verses and then we'll wrap this up. James chapter 1. And these are things we read over and over and over again, but I'm hoping at some point you take your foot off the clutch because you've got it in gear and you accelerate and the thing moves. You go, wow, that's what it's about. James chapter 1, verse 22. But be doers of the word and not hearers only, deceiving yourself. For if anyone is a hearer of the word and not a doer, he is like a man observing his natural face in a mirror. For he observes himself, goes away, and immediately forgets what kind of man he was. He doesn't remember what he looks like. If I am staring in the mirror, I can describe myself. You can too. Well, I've got eyebrows here. I've got a unibrow that needs trimming, you know, whatever you got. But when you're not looking at yourself in the mirror, you go, well, I don't know how to describe myself. So this is the parallel. You hear something, do it. That's like a person staring in the mirror going, oh yeah, well, yeah, I need to trim that. Or, you know, it's sagging a little bit here. My ears aren't level. No one's are. You know, you can describe things like that. Same thing's true with the scripture. You hear something, you do it, that's when it kicks in. And if you don't do that, you're just deceiving yourself thinking it's going to work. But he who looks into the perfect law of liberty and continues in it and is not a forgetful hearer, but a doer of the work, this one will be blessed in what he does. So when you read a scripture, do the scripture. This is simple. It's like following directions with anything in life. They give you directions. Remove seed from package. Dig small hole in dirt. Plant seed in hole. Cover with dirt. Water from time to time. Harvest when it comes up, you know, whatever your deal is. You go, well, that's simple. It's that simple. So you read the directions, you get into the scriptures, you say, God, help me. What are you trying to teach me? What are you trying to develop in me? And he says, okay, we're working on this. Here's the verse, do it. And then things start to change and you go, wow, does that make it easy? No. Your life may be easier in that things start to work the way they're supposed to, but it may require some hardship and some sacrifice and saying no to the chips, if that's what your problem is. Go to James chapter 2. Read, I do not have time to read the first part of James chapter 2, but it does talk about the way we can get, you know, let's say someone looks up and go, oh my gosh, there's some billionaire just walked in the room. Someone go back and meet him. Come right down here, sir. You can sit down front here. Someone move. We don't have seats. You sit on the floor. Let this man sit here. And we have partiality. We treat people differently. Don't treat people differently because of their, you know, you can be respectful of someone who's a respected person, but don't treat people differently. Just be people. So he's given that kind of example there. Then go down to verse 14. What does it profit, my brethren, if someone says he has faith but does not have works? Can faith save him? If a brother or sister, so he's not saying that faith can't save you, but he's saying if you have faith, it's going to manifest somewhere. So sooner or later, a believer, a Christian, is going to do something. It's just a natural progression. It's to be expected. If a brother, and then a specific example, if a brother or sister, now this is talking about a brother or sister, that's a pretty close relation. If a brother or sister is naked and destitute of daily food, and one of you says to them, depart in peace, be warmed and filled, which is usually how it sounds when you're patronizing someone who's got nothing. You say, well, but I don't give money to people because they're shysters. Okay, can I read this one more time? Naked and destitute of food? If you can walk away from a naked person, you got a problem. They're naked and they don't have food. You say, oh, thank God that doesn't happen here. You're on the planet where it's happening. Naked, destitute of daily food. And one of you says to them, depart in peace, be warmed and filled. It's not possible. They're naked and destitute of food. But you do not give them the things which are needed for the body. What does it profit? So this is how stupid we look to the world. Oh, I'm a believer. I got my Bible on my desk at the office. Big family Bible, family Bible. Not even room for my work anymore. It's so big. And then there's a need and everybody but you jumps in. And so this guy's a Christian. It doesn't even make sense. Then the next one, 17, thus also faith by itself, if it does not have works, is dead. But someone will say, well, you have faith and I have works. Show me your faith without your works and I'll show you my faith by my works. Now listen to this. You believe that there is one God, you do well. And I'm talking to people sharing my faith sometimes. They say, well, I believe in God. I say, well, now you and the demons agree there's a God. Why don't we move it a little step past that? That's what it says. You believe that there is one God, you do well. Even the demons believe and tremble. So this is more than just believing that there is a God. But do you want to know, O foolish man, that faith without works is dead? Was not Abraham our father justified by works when he offered Isaac his son on the altar? Do you see that faith was working together with his works? Or in other words, with the application, what he actually did, and by works, faith was made perfect. And the scripture was fulfilled, which says, Abraham believed God, and it was accounted to him for righteousness. And he was called the friend of God. You see then that a man is justified by works, not by faith alone. Likewise, was not Rahab the harlot also justified by works when she received the messengers, sent them out another way? For as the body, listen to how he sums it up. For as the body without the spirit is dead, so faith without works is dead also. In the same way you say, well, I've got a body, but if you don't have a spirit in it, it's dead. So faith, you say, well, I have faith, but if there's no manifestation of that, your faith is dead. Do the work, not do the work to get yourself saved, but do the work because you know you have been saved, you are being saved, you're going to be saved. Let him work in and through you and accomplish what he's trying to accomplish. Not the sexiest, glamorous sermon you're ever going to hear because it involves doing the work. But if you want change, you're going to have to do the work.
11: 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And maybe there are others who have greatly impacted your life as well.
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0: 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I got something special for you to chew on right now, and then more Bible teaching on the way right here on The Well.
1: Jesus is like no other. Listen to me well. I want you to pay attention to this. This is really important. If you are here today and you do not believe in the divinity of Jesus, you are not a Christian. There's no such thing as a true, authentic follower of Jesus that does not embrace that Jesus was all God and all man. There is no Christianity if Jesus was just a man. He is all God and he is all man. His death on the cross would not count for anything if he was just a good man offered as a martyr. The Bible says that before the world existed, Jesus was. That he has always been. That there is no beginning to him. That he was the Word and the Word was with God and the Word was God. And then that Word became incarnate in the form of a child. It was God made man who grew up sinless and died on a cross. And the blood that was shed on the cross was the blood of God. That's what gives us salvation. You say, well, Pastor, it's hard for me to buy into that. You know, I believe that Jesus was a good man, and I believe he was like a Gandhi or a Martin Luther King. I believe that he was just a good model for us to follow, a good rabbi. Listen, Jesus is like no other. He's not just a good model. He's not just a martyr. The Bible declares that Jesus is and was the Son of God and God himself. That's the core of Christianity. When this woman touched the hem of Jesus, she touched the hem of God. And what was released from her when you touch God is the power of God to heal and change and transform.
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4: Much theology in the history of the church makes a very close connection to fellowship and embracing the church, to really being a Christian at all. Well, perhaps you are saved, though. But your salvation is open to any virus that's out there. The New Testament knows nothing of the Christian who is not connected to a local church. It just does not exist in the Bible.
5: Welcome to the God-Centered Life with Josh Moody. We're talking about church planting out of the book of Acts today, chapter 13 to be specific. The series is called The God-Centered Church. Josh Moody is senior pastor of College Church located in Wheaton, Illinois. That is a very strong statement there. A strong case for fellowship, Josh. And as we're talking about church planting again today, how important is the goal of fellowship in a successful church plant?
6: Well, I think it's one of the most important elements of church that we live in a society with so much tech. We're so disconnected from one another. And I think the gathering of God's people around God's word becomes ever more important. And that, of course, is fellowship as we love one another around God's word. Yeah, I think it's absolutely essential.
5: And we've seen this throughout the book of Acts where the gathering of believers has such an energy to it.
6: Yeah.
5: And beyond just being together with friends, but the Spirit's presence and the things that are happening.
6: At work, the body
5: gets together and prays and there's power in that. Yeah. Fantastic. All right. We're going to do a quick review of yesterday's session and move into the new material for today. Here's Josh.
4: We're looking at Acts chapter 13, and we're looking at the first 12 verses of 13, and then the end few verses of chapter 14. What we find here, as we come to the center of Luke's account of Christian origins, is the early church beginning to grasp hold of its adult responsibilities. So first, God intends his people to be gathered together in local churches, and a maturing church sees that. Now, we find this throughout Scripture, but as we look here at this excellent model of Christianity that is put forward by Antioch, it's quite apparent that this model of Christianity is centered on church. But what kind of church is it? It's a very mature church. It's

0: very concerned with other churches, other Christians who need help with the lost, with evangelism, and with church planting and mission, a wider ministry. So second then, in this Antioch model of church, will you notice the sheer breadth of vision that this church had for what its God-given purpose was? They are worshiping God. And look at the vision that caught hold. They gave money, and they didn't just give it to themselves. They gave it to other churches, other Christians. Now you may ask, where does this breadth of vision come from? How do we get this kind of breadth of vision that the Antioch model of church had? And the answer to that seems to be very plainly in Acts 13, that the breadth of vision comes from the Holy Spirit, and it arrives in the context of worship. Now, as anyone knows who's ever had a great idea at 3 a.m, or dreamt up some wonderful plan in the shower, what counts about vision is not only its clarity, but what leaders today call actual execution. I always think that's a rather aggressive way of putting it. Let us execute this vision. In other words, going out there, actually doing it, right? Not just talking about it. And this Antioch model of church, you see, not only has big vision, but it also actually acts on the vision. There are two very significant aspects of it that Luke particularly seems to draw attention to in these chapters 13 and 14. Now, first is the sheer boldness of Paul and Barnabas in following through on that vision. And we need to look at that. It's pretty amazing. And the second is their specific strategy of maintaining the vision through the election of elders as leaders of the infant churches. And so we have then, fourth, a particular example this morning of the kind of boldness required to see a God-given vision actually through to reality and not just be a good idea at 3 a.m, right? As with last week, there's a remarkable supernatural element to the story with Elymas being blinded by God. But in contrast to last week, where Peter and the praying Christians initially found it hard to even accept the miraculous had happened. You remember Peter kind of woke up and realized, oh, maybe this is really happening. The Christians kind of ignored Peter, didn't they? You really knocking on the door? He must be his ghost. They found it hard to even accept it. In contrast here, the proconsul, verse 12, he is so struck with what actually happened that he came to believe. It wasn't a barrier to faith for him, it was an entranceway to faith. Now, as we look at this miracle, I want you to notice again what the point of this story is. It took place, that's partly why it's here. Luke is just recording the early history of the church, but of course his record is selective and deliberately so. He doesn't tell us everything that happened. He doesn't even tell us all the miracles that happened, does he, that took place? And sometimes he simply says, and the apostles did many other miracles. But he chooses ones that are particularly important. So why this one? What's going on? And when he records something in such detail as he does here, with all the names and everything like this, it's for a particular purpose. And I think this story here is particularly helpful if you are someone who feels that God has given you a lot of ideas, but you're not sure how they're ever really going to come into reality. How are you going to execute them? So let's look at it. Obviously, bar Jesus' name, by the way, is no indication of direct relation to Jesus Christ. Let's get that clear. The name Jesus was as common as the name John today. Bar Jesus means literally son of Joshua, Yeshua. Just as Barnabas means son of encouragement, that Bar means son. Now clearly these names are very important to Luke. He goes into quite some detail about them, doesn't he? He translates one of them and he describes them. But what you need to notice, you see, is that in the same place, for the very first time, he notes that Saul had another name, that is Paul. This is the very first time that is said in Scripture. From now on, Saul is never again called Saul, but always Paul. These names are of great significance. Some incident of great significance is happening here, and Luke wants us to see it. And so there are two competing motifs occurring. There is the conflict of names. There is the name Saul, or now Paul. There's the name of Bar-Jesus, who is Elymas, a sorcerer. And then there is the conflict of light and darkness. Elymas is blinded. And because of this, verse 12, because Elymas is blinded, proconsul, saw. And so we're being presented here with a description of the personal boldness that's required to see a vision begin, a vision from the Lord, from the Holy Spirit begin. So we ask ourselves this, don't we? Why do so many good ideas remain merely good ideas? Seems to be because we so often in our human cowardice seek the soft option and we look for the easy way out. But it is never going to be easy to begin to execute a vision. It always, Luke is telling us here, costs us personally. Paul has become the team leader, the visionary who's putting it into practice. He has paid the price of risking his name and reputation for the vision to be born. He's put his name on the line for Jesus. And so no longer is it just a good idea, but a real live ministry. You see, once we get that, we realize why the other conflict motif is present, isn't it? It's only when Elymas is blinded that the proconsul can see. Vision, sight is what that word means, vision, sight. The message of the Holy Spirit, the vision given in the context of worship is now seen even by this powerful proconsul. I don't know, but perhaps the Lord has laid on your heart serving in some ministry. Perhaps the Lord has given you a vision for your life that is bigger and better than you dare hope. What I want to say is let the story of Saul and Barnabas here give you courage. It does not take a Goliath to defeat a Goliath. It only needs a David with his few smooth stones, but the willingness to offer himself up for service, to risk defeat and run to the battle line saying, "You come against me with sword and spear and javelin, but I come against you in the name of the Lord Almighty."
1: The Antioch model, who was leading it? We'll look at that next. But first, did you know that the God-Centered Life has an app? That's right. You go to the Apple App Store or the Android equivalent of that and simply search God-Centered Life. There's an app that allows you to take all the resources that we're developing with you on your smartphone. 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Back into Acts. Here's Josh.
0: Now, for all this not only to take root but to grow and flourish, the Antioch model church had a clear plurality of leaders. And you can see this in Antioch itself, where there are several prophets and teachers listed, aren't there? There is Barnabas and Saul, about whom we hear so much. There was also Simeon of Niger, presumably a black African Christian leader. Then there was Lucius of Cyrene, a North African from what is modern-day Libya. And so there's this wonderful and amazing list of people. They're quite astonishing, aren't they? They're incredibly diverse. Antioch was a natural sending place for a wider ministry because it was so diverse. All these personal connections they had and understood the cultural barriers that were present and reaching out. It was a wonderful plurality of leadership, and it becomes Paul's standard practice with regard to church government. Verse 23 of chapter 14, elders were established in the churches through elections, prayer, and fasting. I wonder whether when we have elections for our church officers, we should follow that model. Obviously, we pray, but prayer and fasting is a matter of great significance. And then presumably, when it says committing to the Lord, some kind of public commissioning. I particularly want you to notice the biblical pattern that we find here, elders. But I also want you to notice again, Paul's daring. He was incredibly bold, this guy. He didn't sit back and say, "Oh, maybe 10 years' time we'll do something about that." He just went and did it. And he's incredibly bold. At the beginning of Acts 13, Paul is just initiating a vision for a wider ministry. But by the end of Acts 14, where he's only just planted the churches, he's already having elders elected and commissioning them to the task of shepherding and oversight. It's just jaw-dropping boldness. Now, the Bible does also say Do not be hasty with the laying on of hands, meaning the appointing of people to leadership positions. But neither should we be tardy either. And if Paul's example is anything to go by, what to us might seem rather hasty was to him perfectly prudent. To sort of balance it out, certainly some of these elders would have had, we may guess, a strong background in Old Testament theology because of their Jewish training in the synagogue where Paul started his wider ministry. And so they had a kind of strong theological background that many new converts today would just not have at all. And that's true. But it's also possible the son did not, for he also, we're told, elected elders in the church at Lystra, and as we'll get to this in succeeding weeks, where his ministry there had been mainly to pagans, those who knew nothing at all about the scripture. And so, actually, in Lystra, unversed, ignorant of biblical teaching, even about there being one God, that they had been tempted when Paul and Barnabas had been ministering to them, they'd been tempted to sacrifice to him and Barnabas as Greek gods Zeus and Hermes. And yet, here he is, new converts selecting elders. Acts 13 and 14 is normally thought to have taken place AD 47 to 48. So within a few short months, converts have been elected elders. Now, again, you know, again, balancing it out, so we must do these things, not running to one extreme or the other. Again, Paul was an apostle, right? And he must have had divine insight that we lack. And again, Paul specifically teaches that an overseer must not be a young convert in 1 Timothy 3, verse 6. But, again, balancing it once more, if Acts 13 to 14 is anything to go by, Paul's definition of a young convert, at least in some circumstances, could mean having been a Christian for no more than a few months, not a few years, let alone decades. Now, friends, I'm not proposing that someone who became a Christian in January should be an elder in our church by September. You may breathe a sigh of relief, you know. But I am calling our attention to the confidence that Paul had in this model of church. It's a great confidence, isn't it? Paul is willing to preach the gospel, plant a church, and elect elders within the space of a year or so. And while we may not be as masterful as Paul in ministry, and of course none of us are apostles, we do need to learn something from him, I think, in terms of the confidence in the biblical model of eldership, oversight, and shepherding. Well, sixth and finally, I want you to notice the wonderful fellowship that there was in this Antioch model of church. And there are actually a little more than a few hints of this kind of fellowship, but once you see it, it is quite striking as well, because these hints are a bit like bedrock just pushing through in a few places through the thin soil to show the real support structure for all this dynamic experience of church in the Antioch model. The fellowship was very fundamental to what was going on. Obviously, Jesus is the foundation on which no other man can lay. But the fellowship here was very significant, a kind of support structure for all the dynamic experience of church and the ministry that was going on. And so if you have the gumption to birth a vision, as we've seen that Paul did, but not also the guts to commission elders, the new child may well go off the rails soon enough. But if you try to have the experience of church without committing to the fellowship of the church, well, you're not just missing out on some nice barbecues or something like that. You are actually swallowing what I suppose we could call the rock concert idea of church, and not at all the biblical concept of church, which is about people being called out together, ecclesia, called out together to support each other on their journey to heaven, we trust. And so, as I say, it's just like a little, it's a bedrock, and it just pokes through the thin soil occasionally where it is thin, and it shows this incredible fundamental support structure going on. So look at verse 28 of chapter 14. It's just a little verse, just a little bit of the bedrock pushing through, but it exposes the real support structure for everything. Here where it's needed, they're exhausted. They've done so well, they must have been tired, and then what happens? They go back in their report, and they tell everything how wonderful it's gone on, and then, verse 28, and they stayed there a long time with the disciples. They just enjoyed fellowship. They needed it. I remember when I'd been a missionary for a few months, and I'd come back for a brief furlough, and I went back to one of the churches where I was most involved. I'd just stopped being a student at the time, so I had a church in Cambridge, which is kind of my home church there, and I had another church in Kingston, just south of London. And I remember going to the church at Cambridge, and I was coming back on furlough, and it was an evening service, and the church was half empty. And I sat down, they had a balcony there, I sat down on the balcony, and the songs were kind of cheesy, to be frank. And I didn't really like them. They weren't my favorite. They weren't on my top 10. And I don't remember much about the preaching. Sometimes I did there. It was great preaching. But that evening, I don't remember that. But I started to cry. Because for the last year or so, whatever it was, I'd gone to church. But it was all in the language of Georgian. And I had no fellowship with the church. I had a little support team for our ministry. But there wasn't the older sister there. There wasn't the younger brother. There wasn't the church. And I never really felt the need for fellowship before. And, you know, I went off to school at 13. And I left home at 13, basically. And so I never really, you know, I was told and taught very early on to look after myself and be strong. And so the idea of having to hang out and needing fellowship, I mean, it just felt pathetic, frankly. And so I went, but I thought they were all wimps sitting around in a circle singing Kumbaya or something like that, holding hands, wearing Jesus creepers. But I wept that evening because I realized what I'd been missing. You know, there are many people today who are out there who turn up home, online or listen to a tape or something like that, and they are crying out for fellowship. And I want us to catch that vision of just staying a long time with the disciples. So they've been sent out, they return, and now they're here enjoying it. You see, I want to say quite strongly as we come towards the end of this examination of the Antioch model that if you are attempting, of course, it probably isn't many of us here this morning because we're here, but it can be a temptation, can't it, to come up occasionally, you know, once a month or something like that to church and not really bother or think our fellowship group on campus will do or whatever it is. If you're attempting to have Christianity without having fellowship with the local church, you are missing out on all of the support structure. You may have no one to really speak into your life, as the phrase is, to challenge you and say, if you do that, you are in spiritual danger of shipwreck. We need people like that in our lives. You may go and hear some good teacher occasionally, but you can select what you listen to. I don't want that sermon. I'll have this one, please. You can turn off the dial when it's getting too close for comfort. You can't turn me off. You can just avoid the issues. You're just replicating your own situation where you are already. And so fellowship is an integral component of real Christianity. And without it, here's another image. You're surfing on the internet and downloading programs without antivirus software. Perhaps you are saved. The much theology in the history of the church makes a very close connection to fellowship and embracing the church, to really being a Christian at all. Well, perhaps you are saved, though. But your salvation is open to any virus that's out there. And at any moment, your hard drive could crash. You see, friends, brothers and sisters, the New Testament knows nothing of the Christian who is not connected to a local church. It just does not exist in the Bible. It's simply absent. So I do want to speak strongly about that, but I don't just want to speak strongly on this need for fellowship. I also want to give us a charge. They just stayed a long time with the disciples. I want to give us a charge to enjoy it, not to rush out the door. I went once, as they called in England, preaching with a view to one church. And I was preaching in the congregation, and I preach, and perhaps I'd gone on rather long. Perhaps they're used to 15-minute sermons. You know how long I can go on, right? Perhaps I'd gone on rather long. But at the end of the service, it was just like, out the door. Just rush to the exit. I want to ask you to stay and enjoy being among brothers and sisters. We're not like that, I know. We're not that extreme, of course not. But I want to give you a charge to really enjoy fellowship. You know, perhaps you've been out, you're very busy in the Lord's service, in your evangelism, your ministry, your service, whatever it is. Well, you see, they stayed a long time, the disciples, even Paul did. And he was a up-for-it, go-for-it kind of guy, wasn't he? Don't run yourself ragged. Don't get to the point where you have no, well, I can say emotional, but maybe spiritual resources left. Don't be a lone ranger. Spend a long time with the disciples. Receive support and encouragement. Report on what you've been doing. Tell us how the ministry to the children or whatever else the ministry it is that's going. Report on it. Let that excitement embrace you. As others go, wow, isn't that wonderful? So you hang out in the fellowship hall outside or whatever. So you give the message of how God has been working in your life. And so we have here this Antioch model. It's a model of the church. It's a model of a big vision for the church. It's a model of the need for boldness and courage to carry that vision into action. It's a model of leadership through a plural eldership. It's a model of fellowship, encouraging one another in our walk with Christ.
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0: Our lives have meaning as far as they're connected to God's story. 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
2: 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And when you're at the web, you can contact us. Of course, you can do that on the app as well. You can leave a message. You can tell us how The Well is impacting you. Hey, we have more great Bible teaching on the way, but here's something very special for you right now.
3: I saw this picture from a couple years ago of this house on one of the Gulf I can't remember which one it is, and Hurricane Harvey, one of the worst hurricanes ever hit U.S. history. One house. This guy's neighbors on either side got wiped clean. So this article interviewed the builder. Listen to this. He said, yep, I built this house with this storm in mind. This guy went way beyond code. He used 40-foot pilings, which is just absurd. He made the house with breakaway walls so that when the winds tore them, there wouldn't be any structural damage. Think about that statement, would you? I built this house with that storm in mind. God provided your salvation. He gave you that foundation with all of life's storms in mind. So see, when you struggle and you fall, His death is sufficient to cover and forgive you. When you feel like you've got no strength, his resurrection is sufficient to empower you. When you feel lost, his indwelling spirit is sufficient to guide you. When you got nothing left and you're running on empty, the riches of his mercy is sufficient to satisfy you. God provided a foundation in Jesus with all of life's storms in mind. How firm a foundation, you saints of the Lord, is laid for your faith in his excellent word. What more can he say than to you he has said, to you who for refuge to Jesus have fled? My hope is built on nothing less than Jesus' blood and righteousness. I dare not trust the sweetest frame, but wholly lean on Jesus' name. On Christ, the solid rock I stand. All other ground is sinking sand. All other ground is sinking sand. So I return to the question I asked you at the very beginning. Has God been shaking you? Is that what he's been up to? There have been areas of disobedience that have been revealed. I'll tell you how it works for me. God consistently reveals to me the areas I'm not surrendered to him by making them fall apart. And when some area that's not surrendered to God falls apart with me, I go into despair. But when an area of my life that is surrendered to Jesus, when it goes through a storm, I'm like, no matter. Jesus, you got this. I'm doing what you want me to do. This area belongs to you, and I'm going to trust you to provide and protect. You got areas that you need to put under his control. What areas might those be for you? Why don't you bow your heads again at homes and campuses, or where you're by yourself at your computer? Could you just identify what those areas might be and surrender them to him? Say, Jesus, I'm done with doing it my way. It's not sufficient for the storm. I'm going to do it your way. Oh, Christ, on you, the solid rock I stand. Train my heart to obey, not just because it's the right thing to do, but God, because everything in my life will crumble. God, use these storms to awaken people. I pray in Jesus' name.
4: 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Because there's great encouragement in the Word of God. And here's a verse that even tells us this. This is Romans 15:4. For everything that was written in the past was written to teach us so that through endurance and the encouragement of the scriptures, we might have what? 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
5: 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I'm Philip Keller, always a pleasure to have you with us. 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One of the best places we can go for encouragement is to the Word of God. But there are others too, and Pastor Gary shares them with us today. Before he gets things started with today's message, I want to make sure you know about a great resource we'd love to share with you, the Acts Study Guide that goes hand in hand with the series you're hearing now. 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
4: You know, the Bible says that some people even actually have the gift of encouragement. In Romans chapter 12, verse 8, there's a list of some spiritual gifts, and one is called exhortation in some translations, encouragement in other translations. It's the gift of encouragement, where God gives to certain people, as he determines, an extra measure of his grace so that they can be an encouragement to other people at just the right time with just the right words. Do you know people like this? Perhaps you are somebody like that. My dad has this gift of encouragement. He will always end every conversation, be encouraged. He will always say something, no matter what his circumstances, to bring encouragement to other people. And when you have this gift, or if you know someone who does, they are wonderful people to be around, you know, versus the person with the gift of being sour. You don't want to be around that person. You know, it's like, I'll take the gift of encouragement any day over the person with the gift of being sour. It's not really a gift. I'm being facetious. Sour is not a gift. That's a sin, ladies and gentlemen. I don't want to be sour, and I don't want to be around people who are sour. But it's a wonderful thing when someone with the gift of encouragement comes around you and says the right thing at just the right time. But can I say to you, even if you don't necessarily believe you have that gift, you know, it's easy to dismiss the need to be an encouragement because you say to yourself, I don't have the gift of encouragement. That's somebody else. You know, so I'm fine how I am, and I'm just going to be sullen and let somebody else be the encourager. You know, actually, the Bible says even if you don't have the gift, you and I are still exhorted to encourage from time to time. I'll give you a couple of verses. For example, 1 Thessalonians 5:11, therefore encourage one another and build each other up, just as in fact you are doing. Hebrews 3:13, but encourage one another daily, as long as it is called today, so that none of you may be hardened by sin's deceitfulness. There's one more verse, Hebrews 10:25, let us not give up meeting together, as some are in the habit of doing, but let us encourage one another, and all the more as you see the day approaching. Now notice that's capital D for day, meaning the day of the Lord. In other words, the writer of Hebrews is saying as we get closer to the return of the Lord, we will need to encourage each other that much more because the days will become even more evil as we get closer to the Lord's return. So we need each other. Whether you have the gift of encouragement or not, you know, don't use that as a cop-out. Well, that's not my gift. You know what? The Bible still says that we should encourage. Now, again, there are some seasons that we go through where you don't have anything to offer someone. So it is in those times that, thank God, He will often bring someone else our way to be an encouragement, because a word of encouragement goes a long way. Number two, we also need to find encouragement from God's Word. If you have your Bible still open there, look at verse 23. Paul says, for there stood by me this night an angel of the God to whom I belong and whom I serve, saying, this was the angel saying this to Paul, do not be afraid, Paul. You must be brought before Caesar, and indeed God has granted you all those who sail with you. Therefore take heart, men, for I believe God that it will be just as it was told me. And so Paul says to all the passengers and crew this very amazing thing, whereby God sends an angel with a message for Paul to deliver this wonderful message to him. That Paul, you know, God's not done with you. You still have to testify to Caesar. And by the way, as a bonus, God is determined to give his favor to all those who sail with you. So that's a wonderful thing. So Paul is able to say, hey, by the way, God's got a purpose and a plan for my life, and you all get to live because you're with me. I mean, that's kind of a neat thing, right? Because, you know, God has numbered our days, and we go when he's done with us, and not a day sooner. And we need to take comfort in this. Like our lives are in God's hands, and he's going to take care of us, and so not a moment too soon will we go. You know, people get afraid sometimes, like, is this my day? Is my number up? Well, when God's done with you, then your number's up. But until then, praise God, he continues to use you, and he gives favor to those around you. Now, look, you know, I kind of take this to heart. I was out in California at a Calvary Pastors Conference, and so getting on the airplane and flying out there, you know, I don't really particularly enjoy flying. It's not my thing. You know, I do it because you need to, but I don't really enjoy it. Why? Well, because I get on the plane, and I start thinking of every mechanical thing that could possibly go wrong. And I start with the pilot, and I just think, I hope he's sober, you know, and I hope so, and I don't even know if he's in there, and I hope he's got a good co-pilot, because if something happens to him, I hope this guy knows what he's doing, and he's not like a rookie, like, well, I've only been through an hour of flight school, and now I can't jump on the panel. So, you know, all those things go through my mind. You know, I start wondering, are the tires inflated well on this thing? Has Tom Brady been around it? You know, I don't really want to... It's an old joke, but he deflated some footballs. And, so, you know, I want to make sure, like, is everything cool here? Did the ground crew, did they put fuel in this plane? Are we good to go? And so, you know, I'm just kind of weighing all that a lot of times. Like, you know, Lord, if it's my time, it's my time. If, you know, if you're done, you're done. And then I come down off that, and I'm like, okay, Lord, you know, just resting in you. Everything's fine. Everything's cool. And then as soon as I get myself together, then I look around and I wonder, well, is God done with any of these people? You know. Could be done with them. Which would not bode well for me, but praise God to, you know, if Paul was on the plane, he'd be like, you know, everybody else is going to land safely because you're on the plane, Paul, and so praise God. But now listen, please note with me, this is a very rare thing. It's not every day that an angel shows up like this. I can't say that I've ever had an encounter with an angel that I knew of. I had one encounter years ago that I think an angel very well could have appeared in human form. That's for another day, and that's for another story, which I've told before. If you haven't heard it, then today's not your day to hear it, but because I've already told that story. But my point is, you know, don't be looking every day for an angel to come and give you a message from the Lord. Let me tell you what you do have every day as a message from the Lord, though. Your Bibles. And God can speak a word of encouragement to you every day, multiple times a day, if you'd open up your Bibles and read it. Because there's great encouragement in the Word of God. And here's a verse that even tells us this. This is Romans 15:4. For everything that was written in the past was written to teach us, so that through endurance and the encouragement of the Scriptures, we might have what? Hope. How does hope come? Through the encouragement of the Scriptures. Well, you're not going to have hope if you don't get into God's Word and let the Scriptures speak to you in a way that ministers to you. And by the way, just as a word of encouragement, I have found, in particular, the Psalms are chapters that God has used, a book that God has used in my own life to bring encouragement when I needed it most. And in particular, the Psalms in the 40s, 40 through 49, have just, on a personal level, spoken to me time and time again. So I just mention that to you if that's an encouragement to any of you. But let me give you a sampling. Psalm 40, verses 1 to 3. I waited patiently for the Lord, and He inclined to me and heard my cry. He also brought me up out of a horrible pit, out of the miry clay, and set my feet upon a rock and established my steps. He has put a new song in my mouth. Or Psalm 42, verse 5. Why are you cast down, O my soul? And why are you disquieted within me? Hope in God, for I shall yet praise Him. Or Psalm 46, 1 and 2. God is our refuge and strength, a very present help in times of trouble. Therefore, I will not fear. So let God's Word, again, I encourage you, even the Psalms in the 40s, have ministered to me in numerous ways, but all of God's Word is a wonderful way that can minister to us in times of discouragement. Number three, hold on to that one promising thing. Sometimes when we're in a place of hopelessness, what will help us is if we can just hold on to that one promising thing. If you notice there in verse 24, the angel said to Paul, "Do not be afraid, Paul. You must be brought before Caesar." Like, God still has a purpose and a plan for you. Now, when we're in the middle of a hopeless situation, we can't always discern. What? I don't feel like there is any purpose. I don't know that God really can use me. And so that's all the mind game that we play with ourselves, and the enemy tries to whisper all this discouraging stuff to us. But what Paul did was he held on to that one thing. He's like, okay, that's right. I still have something to do here. And God is not done with me. David would say in Psalm 31, 15, my times are in your hands.
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4: And And so God is going to still use us. And sometimes we just need to think about one thing that we can hold on to that will give us hope in the present as we think about something, at least one thing in the future. Maybe it's wanting to see your kids grow up that will motivate you to persevere. Maybe it's moving to that new location you've always thought about. Maybe it's graduating. Maybe writing that book or helping someone else going through a harder time than you. Maybe it's starting that career. Maybe you're thinking about the retirement years. Maybe it's getting married. Maybe it's being there for the ones who love you and the ones that you love. Whatever it is, find that one thing and hold on to it as hope for the present. James 1:12 said, "Blessed is the man who perseveres under trial, because when he has stood the test, he will receive the crown of life that God has promised to those who love him." So persevere. Even if it means just, I'm going to hold on to that one thought, that one thing that is still out there, still necessary for me to be here for. Look also in your Bibles, verse 27. Verse 27 says, "Now when the 14th night had come, as we were driven up and down in the Adriatic Sea, about midnight the sailors sensed that they were drawing near some land. And they took soundings and found it to be 20 fathoms. And when they had gone a little farther, they took soundings again and found it to be 15 fathoms." So see what they're doing. They're dropping a pole down. They're seeing the distance and they're realizing we're not that far. We're getting closer and closer to land. Verse 29, "Then fearing lest we should run aground on the rocks, they dropped four anchors from the stern and prayed for day to come." Number four, pray for a new day. Some of you know exactly what this is like. Sometimes all you can do is pray for a new day and hope that things are better tomorrow. The nights are particularly difficult. Darkness just naturally drops a heavy cloud. And when it goes on for days or weeks, as in this story, or even months or years, it can be particularly difficult. Psalm 143, verse 8, David wrote this, "Let the morning bring me word of your unfailing love, for I've put my trust in you, Lord." Let the morning bring me word of your unfailing love. What is he saying? The nighttime is difficult. One day is difficult. Praying for tomorrow morning to be better than today, for the rising of the sun to show a new day of the Lord's mercy. His mercies are new with every morning. His compassions, they fail not. Great is his faithfulness. Lord, bring me word of your unfailing love with the new day. You know, God is only one prayer away. And he invites us to come and to commune with him and to connect with him through prayer. Johnny Cash, before he died, he really had a personal encounter with the Lord Jesus. And one of his last albums was Man in Black. And a song on that album was, "I Talk to Jesus Every Day." And part of the words go like this, "And I talk to Jesus every day, and he's interested in every word I say. No secretary ever tells me he's been called away. I talk to Jesus every day." Look also in your Bibles, verse 33. "And as day was about to dawn, Paul implored them all to take food, saying, 'Today is the 14th day. You have waited and continued without food and eaten nothing. Therefore, I urge you to take nourishment, for this is for your survival, since not a hair will fall from the head of any of you.' And when he had said these things, he took bread and gave thanks to God in the presence of them all. And when he had broken it, he began to eat. And then they were all encouraged and also took food themselves. And in all, we were 276 persons on the ship." Now, point number five I'm about to share with you is, again, I said there were some spiritual points here. There are some practical points here. This is one of these very practical points. And it might be for some of you too practical, but I like what Paul says here. You got to keep up your strength. And sometimes when we are in a hopeless place, we neglect our bodies. You need to eat some food. I know, again, this is very practical here, but Paul says, look, you've gone 14 days without any food. Now, probably in part because they've been seasick. They've been tossed all around the ocean, so they don't really want to eat. But you know, when you feel hopeless, it often takes away your appetite. You don't necessarily want to eat. And what happens is, when you don't eat, then you don't have your strength. And when you don't have your strength, you feel depressed even more. And you just want to lie on the couch, and you don't want to do anything. You don't want to go anywhere. And there's a real practical word here from this story that we need to eat some food. If you're in a place of hopelessness and you're like, my appetite's gone, eat something. It will help you a little bit physically. And listen, there is a place when you're going through a storm to pray and fast. Sometimes we go without food intentionally because we're fasting. But let me just encourage you, if you're in a dark place of your life and you feel led to pray and fast, pray and fast in short segments and then take some nourishment. Because if you go too long without food, it just leads to low energy. Low energy leads to just this sense of feeling even more hopeless. So I love the practicality of this. If it's too practical for some of you, discard it. But it's preserved here in the Bible for a reason. Like, they could have just bypassed this, but God says, no, I want you to see this part. Like sometimes you need to eat for your strength because you can feel even more hopeless without a little bit of nourishment. Last point is from verse 38. Verse 38 says, so when they had eaten enough, they lightened the ship and threw out the wheat into the sea. The last point, number 6, is lighten the load. Now, this was a nautical maneuver that they intentionally did in order to lighten the ship by throwing overboard. They've already thrown over the tackle, they've thrown over supplies, now they're throwing over the rest of the wheat, the food source. And they're doing this on purpose because in that day, if you're in a terrible storm at sea, you want the ship to be the most buoyant it can be. Otherwise, when it starts to take on water from the storm and you're weighed down with supplies, the ship is going to sink. So you have to lighten the load, throw off the supplies because you're taking on water, and it will at least try to help stabilize the vessel and keep it above water. And let me just tell you, this is a great principle for us, because when you feel like you're drowning because of whatever the circumstance is and the sense of hopelessness and despondency that's overtaken you, lighten the load. What do I mean? Like, stop committing to so many things, at least until the storm passes. You might be able to take it up again later, but stop all the commitments. It's okay. Say no to the dinner invitation. Maybe take a semester off. Postpone the project. Only do what you have to do. We live in such a fast-paced area here in the DC area that we are conditioned. If we're not always busy, busy, busy, busy, we must not be, you know, doing our fair share or something. And then all that happens is we take on so much stuff, and then the storm comes and we feel like we're drowning. Lighten the load. Tell some people, no, I can't do this right now. If they get upset with you, they're not really your friends. Like, say no. It's okay to say no. Say, I can't do this right now. And if you feel like they're trustworthy enough, even say, pray for me, because I'm going through a season in my life right now that's difficult. Lighten the load. It's okay. Sometimes it's like God needs to give us permission. Like, it's okay to just say no. Lighten the load. Stop doing as much as you're doing. Draw near to the Lord. You're drowning. And this will help you to stabilize the ship, so to speak. As we close, I just want to be able to pray for those of you who are going through something. And again, if you're not going through something today, it's likely you will. So a word of encouragement goes a long way. I pray that God will bring someone into your life. Maybe this Bible study was just enough to help encourage you. Maybe you can say to yourself, how can I be an encouragement to someone? Find encouragement in God's Word. Get into the Bible. Read your Bibles. Hold on to that one promising thing. Pray for a new day. Keep up your strength. Lighten the load.
5: We all need encouragement from time to time. And I hope today's message from Pastor Gary has reminded you where you can find it. And speaking of Pastor Gary, he joins me now in the studio. Gary, hopelessness has a tendency to get the best of us sometimes, even as believers, as evidenced in these episodes the past couple days. I think hopelessness is probably one of the main reasons that people are driven to substances in one form or another to medicate. which obviously isn't a great solution. As a pastor, how have you seen this cycle play out over the years, and how can we help lift friends and loved ones up and point them in the right direction?
6: Well, first, let me just say that sometimes there is a legitimate chemical imbalance, and medication might be helpful. I don't want to discount that. Do we live in an over-medicated society? Yes. Is there substance abuse in our society? Yes. Could many people who are on medication find hope if they found Jesus? Yes, again. But there are also plenty of people who know Jesus and they still feel hopeless, like what you're talking about. So I think the word for us, and there will be seasons that all of us feel from time to time a little hopeless. I think the one word that comes to my mind in the Bible is persevere. Persevere. Galatians 6:9, let us not become weary in doing good, for at the proper time we will reap a harvest if we do not give up. I think about James 1:12. Blessed is the one who perseveres under trial, having stood the test. That person will receive the crown of life that the Lord has promised to those who love him. So it really is about perseverance. Running the race for Jesus is not going to be without its challenges. And sometimes we will feel pretty empty. Sometimes we'll feel pretty hopeless, but we must persevere. It's not about how well you started the race. What matters is how you finish, and that's going to require perseverance at times.
5: Perseverance and endurance.
6: Amen.
5: Well, Gary, as always, we appreciate you joining us today.
6: Thank you.
5: You know, the last thing Jesus told us to do was to go out into the world and make disciples of all nations. 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Cornerstone Connection is a production of Cornerstone Chapel, Leesburg, Virginia.

0: 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I'm Bill Bumpus. 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And right now, I've got a special feature I want you to hear. 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
1: Remember, fellows, back when you were dating your wife, you were intensely interested in marrying her, but you had to pace yourself. You had to win her love. You wanted to be careful about going too fast. Not all men are that tactful. I read this past week about a young man who was determined to win the affection of a lady who refused to even talk to him anymore. He decided that the way to her heart was through the mail, so he began writing her love letters. He wrote a love letter every day to this lady. Six, seven times a week, she got a love letter from him. When she didn't respond, he increased his output to three notes every 24 hours. In all, he wrote her more than 700 letters, and she wound up marrying the postman.
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4: I see this little boy run past me. He looked to be 7, 8 years old. Look at my new coat. He was just beaming ear to ear. It's hard to share that emotion when you see it just right in that moment.
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0: 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If you want those verses, it's 17, 20, and 24. 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So long as it's moral and lawful, a Christian's present situation is God's will for them presently.
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2: The instructions of the Lord are perfect, reviving the soul. The decrees of the Lord are trustworthy, making wise the simple. The commandments of the Lord are right, bringing joy to the heart. The commandments of the Lord are clear, giving insight for living. Reverence for the Lord is pure, lasting forever. The laws of the Lord are true, each one is fair. They are more desirable than gold, even the finest gold. They are sweeter than honey, even honey dripping from the comb. They are a warning to your servant, a great reward to those who obey them.
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0: Jesus says in John 6:37 that he that comes unto me, I will in no wise cast out. And prodigals need to hear that. People in desperation need to hear that. Because so often as the prodigal steps down the road to recovery, they are marked by fear and trepidation, wondering if there is the possibility of a new start. Well, there is.

0: No matter how far you've wandered, there's still a road home. Welcome to Know the Truth. I'm Wayne Shepherd. And today, Pastor Philip DeCourcy takes us back to Ruth and Naomi as their journey turns toward Bethlehem. Along the way, we'll discover what can draw a wandering heart back and how the faithfulness of others can help someone find their way again. A wrong turn doesn't have to become your final destination. A new beginning may be closer than you think. Now, here's Pastor Philip with his message titled, The Road Back.
1: So as we pick up the story in verse 6 of chapter 1, Naomi quits traveling the road to nowhere, and she sets out to return to her home in Bethlehem. So let's look at this section, Ruth 1, 6 to 22, message called The Road Back, and there's several things I want us to see. Number one, I want us to see what I call the path. Then she arose with her daughters-in-law that she might return from the country of Moab, for she had heard in the country of Moab that the Lord had visited his people by giving them bread. Therefore, she went out from the place where she was and her two daughters-in-law with her, and they went on the way to return to the land of Judah. And Naomi said to her two daughter-in-laws, go return each to her mother's house. That's the path. Staring destitution in the face, Naomi decides to leave the country of Moab, take the road back to Bethlehem and the land of Judah. So here's the point as we move on. When it comes to returning to God, remember the theme is the road back. Naomi is about to take the road back. She's going to leave Moab for Judah. There's two things at work. She's being pushed by dire circumstances, and she's being pulled by the character of God, the mercy of God, and God's covenant faithfulness. Not only do you have the path, we've now got the parting. So you've got the road back, and as Ruth and Orpah and Naomi take to it, you've got a parting of the ways.

0: Naomi's encouraging her two daughter-in-laws who were like daughters to her. There's a lot of affection and emotion in this passage. She encourages them to return to their mother's house, if you'll notice that in the text, verse 8. Naomi intends to go back herself. And they come to a natural break in the road or a border, and she turns to the girls and said, okay, it's time to go home. Go back to your mother's home. And that's where we're at. They had become like daughters. And so she tells them to return, and there's a lot of weeping and there's a lot of emotion here, which tells us they're not just daughters-in-law. They have become almost like daughters to her, and she has an affection for them. I don't think there's a coldness here. Some commentators have offered up the idea that she told them to go home so she could cover her sins and her husband's disobedience as she returns. I don't see that in the text. And so when she tells them to go back, she's deepening her own death. Naomi has very little going for her. But out of love for them, she tells them to go home, go back. I'll absorb whatever pain I have to bear with your absence, but I want you to be happy. I want you to marry. I want you to have children. Go back to your mother's house and find rest with your own husband. Orpah saw the logic of what she said and she returned home. You see that in verses 14 and 15. Then they lifted up their voices and wept again, and Orpah kissed her mother-in-law, but Ruth clung to her and she said, look, your sister-in-law has gone back to her people and her gods. Return after your sister-in-law. And Ruth said, entreat me not to leave you. And ultimately, it would be to Ruth's advantage that she clung to Naomi. Ruth saw in Naomi something she wanted, something she found attractive. If I might borrow the words of Paul in 2 Corinthians 4:10 to 12, death was working in Naomi, but life was working in Ruth. Remember how Paul talked about ministry and what he was going through and the troubles he was facing? He says this, for we who live are always giving ourselves over to death for Jesus' sake, so that the life of Jesus also may be manifest in our mortal flesh. So death works in us, but life in you. Paul saying, I don't mind emptying myself to fill you. I don't mind dying if it brings a greater quality of life to you. And Ruth, I think, saw something of that in Naomi. If you're literally dying or you're just dying in a set of circumstances, handle that to the degree that you're a witness for Jesus Christ. People are watching your dying, literally or metaphorically. And if you handle it well, you can become a tool in God's hand to bring life to others. In one of the commentaries that I'm using on Ruth by John Gurid, it's very helpful. He tells the story of Jonathan Edwards and a treatise that he wrote called The Faithful Narrative of Surprising Conversions. And in it, he tells the story of a woman called Phoebe Bartlett. 1731, she was born at the age of 4. She's deeply moved by the Holy Spirit. Listen to that. Deeply moved by the Holy Spirit, aged 4. She becomes serious about her faith. Her parents hear her praying 5 to 6 times a day. And on one occasion, her mother heard her pray, blessed Lord, give me salvation. I pray, pardon all my sins. And from that day, she was irrevocably changed. Leap forward, 1804. Phoebe travels to a town called West Hampton with her husband to visit her son, and she becomes really ill. And during her illness, she's ministered to by a man called Justin Edwards. He's not a relative of Jonathan Edwards, but he ministers to this girl, and he's struck by the grace that she displays, the courage that she shows. In fact, in his own words, he says this, I saw the dying woman calmly trusting in her Savior. And then he says this, listen to these words. Here is a religion that I have not, but that I must have. Here is a religion that I have not, but I must have. Whatever she has, I want. Whatever she has, I want. And I think something like that went on in the life of Ruth. Whatever Naomi has, I want. I'll not find that in Moab. that character, that joy, that courage, that perseverance. You'll not find that in the worship of Chemosh in Moab. In fact, that man, Justin Edwards, became a pastor and served for years in the South Church in Andover, Massachusetts, and he became the later president of Andover Theological Seminary. People are watching. They're watching how we live, and they're watching how we die. Let's move on. The pledge. The pledge. This is verses 16 through 18. But Ruth said, "Entreat me not to leave you or to turn back from following after you. Wherever you go, I will go. Wherever you lodge, I will lodge. Your people shall be my people, your God, my God. Where you die, I will die, and there will I be buried. The Lord do so to me and more also, if anything but death parts me from you." And when she saw, that is Naomi, that she was determined to go with her, she stopped speaking to her. Now the Hebrew, just on that last little phrase, "she stopped speaking to her," it's kind of a little negative in that Naomi didn't know what to do and she just kind of stopped speaking to Ruth. The implication is for quite a way along the road. Naomi doesn't appreciate this. She doesn't fully understand its implications and she kind of suffers it. And now it will become a wonderful blessing. But at the time it's like, okay, I don't know what to do with you. Looks like you're not going back. And she becomes silent. Let's look at this pledge just for a couple of minutes. Naomi's advice is met with resolution. Ruth is determined that come what may, that nothing but death will separate them. I mean, the language is stark. She wants to share the future with Naomi, her travels, her home, her culture, her faith, her God, even her burial ground. When she says, "I want to be buried where you're buried," remember in that culture, only the burial ground was kept for and reserved for very close members of the family. This is a staggering show of loyalty and love, because when we get into chapter 2 in the next week or two and verse 11, we're going to learn that Ruth had living parents that she left behind in Moab. She literally could have gone back to her mother's house. And when Boaz gets to know Ruth and sees her loyalty and her love for Naomi, he'll say in chapter 2, "It has been fully reported to me all that you have done for your mother-in-law since the death of her husband, and how you left your mother and your father and the land of your birth and have come to a people that don't know you." Staggering, isn't it? And it's deliberately couched in covenant language, which seems to convey this idea that she has come to understand the covenant God through the testimony and the words and the actions of Naomi, because Naomi prayed that the covenant God would show kindness to the girls and bring rest to them in the arms of another man back in Moab. But Ruth sees that. She sees a religion she doesn't have and wants it. And even when she professes love for Naomi and loyalty to Naomi, she couches it in covenant language. She has come to know this covenant-keeping God, and she wants not only to be loyal to him, "your God will be my God," but she wants to be loyal to Naomi in a covenant manner. It's beautiful stuff. Now, at this point, many commentators pivot to talk about Christian discipleship and how this kind of pledge and this kind of devotion on the part of Ruth should be a mirror image of our devotion to Christ. And you know what? That's not a bad thought, but I just think that's to leave the context of the road back. It's to miss the main point that's being made here. And here's the main point that's being made here. Ruth's love is God's gift for Naomi's lament. Let me say that again. Ruth's love is God's gift and response to Naomi's lament. Naomi has told the girls, "God's hand has gone out against me." Well, in some ways that's true. One would have to imply that God disciplined Elimelech for his decision. But God's hand is also for her. We see it in Ruth's love. We see it in Ruth's loyalty. God wasn't against her. God was for her, and God was for her through the love that Ruth promised to her. Listen to the words of Paul Miller in his helpful book on Ruth, A Loving Life. He shares these poignant words. God does chesed, that is, God does covenant mercy to Naomi through Ruth. Ruth is God's answer to Naomi's lament. Within seconds of Naomi's charge that the hand of the Lord had gone out against her, Ruth's hands were clinging to Naomi in fierce love. That's powerful. That is really powerful. In fact, given the time, I'm just going to kind of focus here, and we'll wrap this up and we'll pick it up next week in a part two, because there's more to cover here and things I don't want you to miss. But I want you to see here that God was showing himself lovingly and kindly to Naomi, perhaps in a manner she didn't first appreciate. I love that thought. God's hands against me. Really? Well, why is Ruth clinging to you in covenant love, in chesed mercy? And it's a powerful gift, and it's a valuable treasure that Naomi will come to appreciate but undervalues at this point. Think about this. Ruth is still adjusting to her own widowhood and grieving. Think about this. She readily embraces the childlessness and the namelessness that Naomi prophesies, or at least argues. Hey, you come with me. There's no more children coming out of my womb. I'm probably not going to get remarried. There's going to be no Levirate marriage in my future that would be a blessing to you. And even if I could have children and I could have them soon, by the time you wait for them to grow up, they're going to be young and you're going to be old. It's not going to work. Remember what we said. Orpah bought into the logic. She heard what Naomi was saying. You know what? You're right. I'm going home. But Ruth embraces the possibility of childlessness and namelessness. Such was her love for God and God's child, Naomi. She jumped into the car with a penniless widow, and she headed to a land where she would have no legal rights and where she would be as welcome as a ham sandwich at a bar mitzvah. She is a Moabite. In fact, when we get next week to the entrance into Bethlehem, is this Naomi? There's nothing said about Ruth. It's like she doesn't exist. Plus, Ruth gives up the possibility of a marriage to a man to devote herself to an old woman in a world dominated by men. I just want you to get what I'm about to say here in terms of the flavor of it and the force of it. You know what? When it comes to the road back, painful as it is, fearful as you might be, put that first foot onto that road and allow the circumstances to push you back to God, and allow the love of God and the character of God as displayed in the gospel of his son to pull you. God stands ready to welcome you. God has run towards a broken world in Jesus Christ. And does the faith of the believer that shines out into the darkness, their joy, their confidence, their courage, is that not a religion you want, but you don't have? And this is my point here as we kind of wrap up this morning. Is it not a wonderful providence of God as you take to the road back that there's someone in your life who loves you like Ruth, a mother, a father, a faithful pastor who has called you to repent, a friend who sticks closer than a brother, a counselor who has said some hard things out of love? One of the things that should bring us back is the unconditional commitment of someone for our good. It's a wonderful grace from God to have someone who takes the journey with us on the road back. There are the Orpahs who kiss us goodbye, and there are the Ruths who take the journey with us. They suffer our laments. They bear the cost of our love. They love past our feelings and our moodiness. They limit and narrow their lives for our sake. They display in greater measure the faith we once had. They love us out of the overflow of love for God. That's a wonderful gift. And someone in your life is that. And they've been willing to take the journey with you when others have left. And it has cost them, and it's costing them, and it's a burden to them, and it breaks their heart. But out of covenant love for God and a vow perhaps made or a commitment that they believe is the will of God, they have taken that journey. They haven't given up on you, and they haven't given up on you returning. I like what one writer says. What the book of Ruth has the audacity to suggest is that a single act of heroic love on the part of an insignificant, ethnically alien widow was the key to the whole of Israel's future blessing. Ruth made singleness not her fate, but her choice. She committed herself in covenant love, not to a husband, but to a widow. Her wifely devotion and maternal energies would be, at least for a period of time, sublimated in serving and caring for a lonely, vulnerable person in desperate need of support. She made the choice. And there are people who are making that choice each and every day. Perhaps a woman or a man who abandons a career in order to care for an elderly relative with Alzheimer's disease. That's covenant love. Perhaps a student who commits themselves to a lifelong singleness and goes across the world to help the hurting. That's covenant love. Perhaps a man who refuses a promotion in order to spend more time with his growing children. That's covenant love. Or a parent, like the woman in the story I'm about to tell you, whose young son comes home one night and he's drugged and sky high. And she gets out of bed as she hears the commotion downstairs, and the husband and the father assume she's going down to kick him out. We've had enough. No more. But later the father comes down to find the young man in the mother's arms out cold. And she turns to her husband and says this, "He won't allow me to love him when he is awake, so I will love him while he's asleep." That's covenant love. And it's a treasure. And it ought to be a trigger that helps you put your foot on the road back. I don't know who God is addressing this morning, who that prodigal son or daughter is, what Moab is. What bad decision, what impulse, what expediency led you to take the road to nowhere out of the will of God? But my friend, let the circumstances push you back into the arms of a loving God who has loved you at the cost of the death of his son. Let either the memory or the observation of a living faith you have seen in a strong believer to cause you to take the road back. They have a religion, they have a joy, they have a faith, they have a stability, they have a hope that you don't have, but you want and you can have through Jesus Christ. My friend, take to the road back, not just because of God's love, but because someone has loved you and taken that journey with you at a great cost to themselves, who are praying to God to melt your heart and break your heart to a point of repentance and return. May that be the case today. Let's pray. Father, we thank you for this word. We thank you for the journey we have taken with Naomi this morning on the road back to Bethlehem and Judah. And so we would pray, Lord, for the wandering heart, for the backslidden life, for the prodigal person that have left their family and left their faith. We pray that indeed that they would take the road back. And may both divine and human love and the faithfulness of faithful people and a faithful God bring them to a place of repentance, brokenness, and humility. And may that gift of love not be wasted, but be embraced and treasured, and bring about a new start and a new life and a new chapter. For we ask and pray these things in Jesus' name. Amen.
1: Amen. What a hopeful way to end our time together. No matter how far someone has wandered, the journey doesn't have to end there. There is a road back. And Naomi's story reminds us that love, faithfulness, and grace can lead someone toward a new beginning. I'm Wayne Shepherd. 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I'm Wayne Shepherd. Join us tomorrow as Philip continues our journey through Ruth in Everyday Faith. That's Thursday on Know the Truth. Today's program was produced and sponsored by Know the Truth Incorporated. Jesus said, "You shall know the truth, and the truth shall make you free."

0: 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This is The Well, the voice of life. 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I'm Bill Bumpus. 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
1: There is at least about 100 Slavic women or Russian-speaking women here at the conference. My name is Maria Gusenkov. Women were coming through the registration. I was able to greet them in Russian, Ukrainian. There are women who from Moldova.
2: My name is Carolina, and I was born in Eastern Europe in Moldova, and my family immigrated here when I was 18.
1: So from different countries of former Soviet Union, and they were coming through and coming through. They're hungry for the word.
2: My eyes did not dry, we're not dry all this time. I think I just enjoyed worshiping with all the ladies.
3: Hi, I'm Anastasia Snavely. My family were Ukrainian refugees from the Soviet Union. My family went through a lot of persecution. My dad was in jail for building Protestant churches, which was illegal. My mom taught Sunday school, which she was followed by the KGB. God's word is so precious. Without the Bible, they would not have made it through communism.
4: Years ago, I had the opportunity to meet a woman named Margaret Nicole. She's now in heaven. And when she was a little girl, the communists confiscated virtually all the Bibles in the country. Well, when Margaret was in her mid-30s, she was exiled to the United States. And shortly after she arrived in America, some new friends asked her, "What do you want for Christmas?" Well, Margaret didn't have to think very long about that. More than anything else, she wanted a Bible.
3: I needed the Lord to just send encouragement, to light a fire, to speak into my life and to pour into my life, because I feel drained sometimes.
4: She stood in the aisle of that bookstore and she said, "I wept and wept and wept for joy."
3: You know, the Lord has blessed me with the ability to be able to pour into other young women's lives, and now it's my turn. And now the Lord's pouring His truth and His word and encouragement, lighting a fire in my heart, and it's exactly what I needed.
5: Billy Graham.
6: The Bible says that God is a God of judgment. It is appointed unto man once to die, and after that, the judgment. Every person that has ever lived is going to be at that judgment if they don't know Christ. And the scripture says God shall bring every work into judgment.
5: You may think the Bible is just a book of judgment and bad news, but if you really dig in, the Bible is actually chock full of great news.
6: God is also a God of love, and that's why God created the human race to begin with. God, who is rich in mercy for His great love, wherewith He loved us, and He loves you, and He's interested in you because He loves you, and He wants you to come into His kingdom.
5: We can tell you more about God's mercy and His love for you at findpeacewithgod.net. That's findpeacewithgod.net from the Billy Graham Evangelistic Association and The Well, the voice of life.
7: People will let us down. 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
8: Forgiven people should be forgiving people. And according to Jesus, our generous and constant forgiveness of others should be the natural result of our understanding of the forgiveness that God has extended toward us. Well, they don't deserve forgiveness, do you?

0: all been treated unfairly. Maybe they let us down, they put us down, they kept us down. And we may have paid a dear price for it. Maybe it happened 20 years ago or 20 minutes ago. Today on A New Beginning, Pastor Greg Laurie points out what it does to us when we carry that burden of resentment. We'll look to the words of Jesus himself and find a way to set ourselves free from that bondage. We'll see forgiveness sets a person free, not the perpetrator, the victim.
1: The Lord's Prayer. Most of us know it, or at least we know parts of it. It's a prayer that is sort of behind glass. In case of emergency, pull this prayer out. And there's certainly nothing wrong with praying the Lord's Prayer verbatim, but it's more than that. It's really the words of Jesus given to us and how we can pray. Matthew 6, verse 9. I would like us all to say this out loud together. Let's see what Jesus says. Our Father, who art in heaven, hallowed be your name. Your kingdom come, your will be done on earth as it is in heaven. Give us this day our daily bread, and forgive us our debts as we forgive our debtors. And do not lead us into temptation, but deliver us from the evil one. For yours is the kingdom and the power and the glory forever. Amen. The Lord's Prayer. So how do we pray? Here's point number one if you're taking notes. We pray to a Father in heaven who loves us. We pray to a Father who art in heaven. Our Father who art in heaven. A Father who longs for communication and fellowship with us. A Father who loves to bless us. He's a generous Father. He's a good Father. Jesus said, it is your Father's good pleasure to give to you the kingdom. He's not a stingy God. He's a generous God. So I come to my Father. And then I say, verse 9, hallowed be your name. Hallowed be your name. It means I set God apart in my life. In other words, he is above everything else. He is Lord of all. Because if he is not Lord of all, he's not Lord at all. When I say hallowed be your name, it means in my life and character, I'm setting Christ apart and I'm seeking to live a holy life. Point number two, when we pray, we should always ask for God's will to be done. When we pray, we should always ask for God's will to be done. Look at verse 10, your kingdom come, your will be done on earth as it is in heaven. Prayer is not getting my will in heaven, it's getting God's will on earth. Point number three, we should pray for God's kingdom to come. Your kingdom come, your will be done. Now this is a multi-leveled request with different shades of meaning. What is the kingdom of God? It's the rule and reign of Christ in your life. Jesus said on one occasion, the kingdom of God is in the midst of you. And what he meant was, I'm here, and wherever I am, that's where the kingdom of God is. So when we're told in Matthew 6:33 to seek first the kingdom of God in his righteousness, it means put Christ first, put the will of God first, have Jesus rule and reign in your life. Sometimes we confuse men's kingdom with God's kingdom. We get very worked up about politics. Having said that, every Christian should register and vote biblically. I think it's irresponsible for Christians to not vote. It's so important. But having said that, even if your candidate does not win, the kingdom of God marches on. We can't forget that. His kingdom is more powerful than the Democratic kingdom. His kingdom is more powerful than the Republican kingdom. His kingdom is more powerful than any kingdom, and in the end, he will reign. Your kingdom come, your will be done. So it's a prayer for God's kingdom in my life, but it's also a prayer for Jesus to return to the earth. The word that he uses here for kingdom does not refer to a geographical territory, but his sovereignty and dominion. So when I'm praying, your kingdom come, I'm praying for the rule of God on earth. In other words, I'm saying, Jesus, come back really soon. I really want you to return. This should be the heart cry of every Christian. Like the Apostle John, we should say, even so, come, Lord Jesus. Come back soon. And you should live in such a way that you long for and desire the return of Christ. When Jesus uses this phrase, your kingdom come, it essentially speaks of a sudden, instantaneous coming. Lord, I'm praying your kingdom comes and it comes soon. But it's also a personal request where I'm asking him to rule and reign in my life. But also, it's a request for the salvation of those that don't know the Lord. So I'm praying that the kingdom will come to people who are not Christians yet. This is why we do these Harvest Crusades. This is why we're always looking for creative new ways to get the gospel out to new people, because we want the kingdom to come in their life. But we recognize only God can bring this about. That's why we pray for it. Here's number four. We need to bring our personal needs before God. Bring our personal needs before God. Verse 11, give us day by day our daily bread. It's really an amazing thing that this all-knowing, all-powerful, omnipotent God who created the entire universe would have any interest in us personally. But he does. He cares about you. Why would he make so much of this? Why would he care about our needs? I don't know, but Job 7:17 says, what is man that you make so much of him and give him so much attention? The answer is pretty simple. I think it's because he just loves you and he loves me. And he's not going to hold something back if you need it. Give us this day our daily bread. Notice it doesn't say, give us this month or this year our yearly bread. This keeps us dependent on God on a regular basis. By the way, bread was a staple in the Jewish diet at this time. They had bread with every meal. Nobody was on the keto diet back then. So they would take their bread, they would dip it in various sauces and have a meal together, not unlike what we would do with chips and salsa. By the way, don't be a double dipper. What is a double dipper? You dip the chip, you take the bite, and you come back with the same chip. No. Get that chip out of here. We want a fresh chip, right? So they would dip the bread and they would eat it together. So it was a staple. So when we say to God, give me this day my daily bread, I'm not just speaking about bread or even about food. I'm talking about everything. Lord, give me everything that I need. It's a funny thing, back in the 60s, we used to use the word bread to speak of money. You'd walk up to someone, hey dude, you got any bread, right? How many of you remember that? All the old people, hey. I feel like as an older person, I can mock older people, okay? So, give us day to day our daily bread.
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1: God Almighty has promised to answer your prayers, but that does not mean that we sit around like lazy bums and say, Lord, just provide. You know, get off your big, fat, lazy boy recliner. What did you think I was going to say? And get a job. Somehow people think the world owes them a living. The government owes them a living. Their parents owe them a living. Well, my mom and dad will take care of me even though I'm 50 still. Wait. Get a job. Have a little self-respect. Well, they don't pay enough. It just go out and have a work ethic. The Christian should be the hardest of all workers, doing it for the glory of God. The Bible says if a man doesn't work, he should not eat. You need to work. Now, maybe you're not able to work. Well, that's another situation. I'm talking about those who are able. So we need to do our part. God will do his part and he'll provide your needs. And number five, we need to pray for personal forgiveness and extend forgiveness to others. We need to pray for personal forgiveness and extend forgiveness to others. And this is in the context of daily. Give us this day our daily bread and forgive us our sins as we forgive those who have sinned against us. Just as I need to pray for daily provision, I need to pray for daily forgiveness. You sin every day, more than you think. And I don't mean you only, I mean me. All of us do. The Bible says if we say we have no sin, we deceive ourselves and the truth is not in us. So we say, Lord, cleanse me of all sin. Forgive me my debts as I forgive my debtors. Some people don't think they need forgiveness, but they do. Everyone does. Having received that forgiveness, I should also extend it to others. Forgiven people should be forgiving people. And according to Jesus, our generous and constant forgiveness of others should be the natural result of our understanding of the forgiveness that God has extended toward us. I love the statement by C.S. Lewis where he says, quote, everyone thinks forgiveness is a lovely idea until they have someone to forgive. Right? It's a great concept. Oh, yes, I love forgiveness. Oh, let's all forgive. Until someone wrongs you, until someone hurts you. But you too should forgive. Well, they don't deserve forgiveness. Do you? I'll answer it for you. You don't. Again, what did Jesus do? Praying for his very enemies. Father, forgive them. They don't know what they're doing. If you harbor resentment and fail to forgive people, you grieve the Holy Spirit. The word grieve means to make sad or sorrowful. Ephesians 4:30 says, don't bring sorrow to God's Holy Spirit, but the way that you live, get rid of bitterness, rage, anger, harsh words. Instead, be tenderhearted, forgiving one another as God through Christ has forgiven you. By the way, there are fringe benefits to forgiving others. You'll live longer, literally. A new field of research has developed on the subject of forgiveness. And recent studies suggest that those that do not forgive are more likely to experience high blood pressure, bouts of depression, and problems with anger, stress, and anxiety. So you can keep it all inside, and you can be that person in the restaurant, and they call out your name. Bitter, party of one. Or you can be a forgiving person. It's your choice. Forgive us our sins as we forgive those who have sinned against us. And don't lead us into temptation. We need to pray to not fall into temptation. We're saying, Lord, don't let me be tempted above my capacity to resist. The problem with temptation is we find a way to rationalize it. The problem with temptation is, well, it's just so tempting. And we say, it's okay for me. We're so quick to jump down the throat of someone else doing something, but somehow we excuse it in our own lives. Lord, don't let me be tempted above my capacity to resist. And listen to this. There's always a way out of every temptation. 1 Corinthians 10:13 says, there is no temptation taking you but such as is common to man, but God who is faithful will not allow you to be tempted above your capacity to resist, but will with the temptation make a way of escape that you may be able to bear it. Let me paraphrase it. There's always a way out. He'll never give you too much. Sometimes it's as simple as the door, as simple as the off button. as simple as terminating a conversation, whatever it is. Lord, don't lead me into temptation, but deliver me from evil. There it is, the Lord's Prayer. Certainly not an exhaustive treatment. So much more that could be said about so many aspects of it. It's sort of a flyover. But what a privilege it is to pray. But does it ever seem to you as though you pray and no one is listening? Does it ever seem to you like God doesn't hear or answer your prayers? Well, look, prayer is a privilege for a Christian. Now, anyone can pray, but a Christian has the privilege of constant communication with God. Now, a non-believer can pray. They can say, God, be merciful to me, a sinner. God will hear that prayer, and you can begin a whole new life and relationship with Christ. But if you're a non-believer living in sin, you're not going to have what we might call a prayer life, because your sin separates you from God. So God says, it's not like my ear is deaf or it can't hear you, or my arm is short and I can't reach you, but your sins have separated you from me, see? So as long as I'm living with sin in my life, it puts like a barrier in front of me and God. And the only way that barrier will come down is if I will acknowledge my sin and turn from it and ask for his forgiveness, which he will generously extend. God wants a close relationship with you. He doesn't want to just be the man upstairs. He wants to be your father. He wants to hear from you, and he wants to speak to you. And that can all happen for you right now if you'll admit you're a sinner. And if you'll say that to God, he'll hear your prayer. So we're going to close now, and I'm going to extend an invitation for you to ask Christ to forgive you of your sin so you can enter into this relationship with him, so you can be ready for the afterlife, and you can know with certainty that when you die, you will go to heaven. So you can discover God's plan for this life, his plan for you, and start walking in it. He's just a prayer away. Let's pray. Father, I pray for every person here and every person watching or listening, wherever they may be. If they don't have a relationship with you, let this be the moment they believe. I pray that your Holy Spirit will speak to their hearts and show them their need for Jesus and draw them to yourself now. And while our heads are bowed and our eyes are closed, if you don't have this relationship with God yet, you don't have the confidence that if you were to die, you would go to heaven. You don't know Jesus in this personal way we've been talking about, but you want to. You want to go to heaven one day. You want to be ready for the Lord's return. You want to know God's will for your life. Pray this prayer right where you are. You could even pray it out loud after me. Just pray these words. Lord Jesus, I know I'm a sinner, but I know that you are the Savior who died on the cross for my sin and rose again from the dead. Jesus, come into my life. Be my Lord and my friend. Be my Savior and my God. I choose to follow you, Jesus, from this moment forward. In Jesus' name I pray. Amen.

0: An important prayer from Pastor Greg Laurie with those making a change in their relationship with the Lord today. And as you've listened here on A New Beginning, maybe you pray that prayer as well. 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Well, Pastor Greg, I saw a T-shirt for sale online. Maybe some of our listeners saw this too. It was a picture of one of our nation's forefathers, and the quote said, "Oh no, that's due tomorrow." Signed Thomas Jefferson, July 3rd, 1776.
1: Yes.
0: Well, you know, in reality, there are plenty of us that wait until the last minute. And even some of our listeners may have thought about investing in this ministry, but they just haven't gotten to it yet. And you would say?
1: I would say, well, we all do that, don't we? We say we want to do a certain thing and we never get around to doing it. So here's what I would say to you. Why don't you support our ministry financially? We could really put it to good use. I think we get a lot of bang for the buck here at Harvest Ministries and A New Beginning. We don't have a high overhead. We try to use it wisely, and we try to use it effectively so we can reach more people. And I think you know, if you listen to our broadcast on a regular basis, that one of the unique features of A New Beginning is we lead people in a prayer to accept Christ. And thousands of people pray that prayer with us every year. Thousands. And it's an amazing thing. I've heard, I don't know the exact stat, but somewhere around 30 to 35% of those that listen to Christian radio are not Christians. And so they're kind of eavesdropping on our conversation, if you will. That's not different, really, than what happened to me when I first was exposed to the gospel. It happened on the front lawn of my high school campus. Some Christians were meeting and singing songs about Jesus. If you saw the Jesus Revolution film, you would know this, of course. And I sat down close enough to eavesdrop on what they were saying, but not so close that people would think I was joining. That was the first time I heard the gospel. And I think there are people that eavesdrop on us. In other words, they're thinking, well, what is this all about? What do these Christians believe? So I believe in our program, we should speak to them directly and say, hey, would you like to accept Jesus Christ? And if so, here's how to do it. You know, the Bible tells the story of a man from Ethiopia that went to Jerusalem searching for God. And as he left that city, he had not found what he was looking for, but he did obtain a scroll of the book of Isaiah, which he was reading out loud in his chariot. The Lord directed the evangelist Philip to approach him, and Philip asked this question, "Do you understand what you're reading?" The man from Ethiopia said, "How can I unless someone shows me the way?" There's a lot of people out there that are just waiting for someone to show them the way. So we like to do that and say, hey, here's the gospel. If you would like to accept Christ, pray this prayer. And as I said, many do that every year. 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
2: The Bible says in James 1:5, if any of you lacks wisdom, he should ask God, who gives generously to all without finding fault, and it will be given to him. This is The Well, the Voice of Life. I'm Bill Bumpus, and I hope that you are receiving wisdom from God as you're listening to these programs that are biblically based. 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
3: We were 12 years old. Our dad, he woke us up one morning and he said, guys, I'm going to take you to the mall and I'm going to teach you a lesson. So we went to the mall and there was a crowd of people surrounded outside of the one of the restaurants that was inside the mall. And they had these picture windows there. And we walk up there with our dad, and our dad said, hey, look and watch for the busboy. We saw this man, this older man who was dressed, and he had a little white hat on with a white apron, and he had a cart next to him. And he was pushing his little cart down the little open areas in between the tables, and he'd find a table that was not yet clean, and he'd look at his watch, look at the table, look back at his watch, push a button on his watch, and then in the next 10 seconds, I've never seen someone go so fast and so methodical in all my life. And as soon as he was done, he had swept it up clean and it was spotless, and everybody started going crazy. People were cheering, and our dad looked at us and he said, boys, whatever your hand finds to do, you do it faithfully to the best of your ability, and you can take any job and make it sacred if you do it to the glory of the Lord. And it's been phenomenal to watch how being faithful in little things truly does change lives.
4: This is Pastor Philip with your Minute of Truth. Three times in 1 Corinthians 7:17 to 24, Paul encourages the believers in Corinth to remain. This persistent call to remain is a word of caution. While not an absolute prohibition on change, it is a warning against needless and heedless change. It is a call to fight the urge to jump ship for another port. It's a call to bloom where you are planted. Unlike the surrounding culture, the Christian's happiness is not determined by a change of location.

0: face.
1: As painful as that can be, like a blinding beam as we step out of our comfortable shadows, it teaches us what is right, and God uses it to prepare and equip us to do the work He has planned for us. As believers, we are all His ambassadors. He wants you to be effective in sharing His good news and pointing people to salvation in Jesus Christ.
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1: There is an awesome, untapped resource in the body of Christ. 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
0: I'm Dave Drewy, and today on Living on the Edge, Chip Ingram begins a series called Building Authentic Community, How to Lift Up Those You Love. Turns out even the people who seem to have it all together, confident, successful, like they've got it all figured out, need encouragement just as much as anyone else. Turning to 1 Thessalonians chapter 1, Chip shows us how the Apostle Paul used the power of an encouraging word to keep a persecuted, struggling church from giving up on their faith. And we'll see why this kind of encouragement is so vital for you and me today. Well, now here's Chip with the start of a message titled, How to Help Others Over Life's Humps.
1: When you really talk about how to get over life's humps, there's a number of things that you need. But one of the most powerful, powerful things that God has ever given us is speech. The power of an affirming word given lovingly, authentically, as God leads, is absolutely beyond what you can imagine. In fact, the Bible is replete with multiple examples of the difference just a word can make. Proverbs 25:11 says, a word aptly spoken is like apples of gold in settings of silver. What a picture. Or in Proverbs 10:11, it says, the mouth of the righteous is a fountain of life, but violence overwhelms the mouth of the wicked. And third, Proverbs 15:4, the tongue that brings healing is a tree of life, but a deceitful tongue crushes the spirit. One simple word really makes a difference. Now here's the question we want to ask and answer tonight. Put simply, how can we learn to speak into the lives of people that we love in such a way that it really encourages them? I mean, that it changes them. I'm not sure the Apostle Paul, although he was an apostle and filled with the Spirit, grasped how much he was going to encourage the Thessalonians when he wrote the book to them. And so we want to look tonight at four ways to speak life to those that we love. And our model is going to be the Apostle Paul and how he did it to the church of Thessalonica. We're going to look at chapter 1, the first 10 verses. I want you to get a picture before we read this in one reading of the people that he wrote to and how they felt and what they were going through. What was the humps that they needed to get over? Because then when you understand that, as we walk through the passage, you'll get an idea that God really understands the humps you're going through. The Apostle Paul is on a second missionary journey, and he's heading where he thinks God wants him to. There's open doors and open doors and open doors, and he keeps preaching and sharing. He goes to every synagogue, and late one night, he gets this vision, this dream, the Macedonian call. And he hears from God to go toward Greece. And so he gets up the next morning and tells the guys, hey, there's a change in orders. And so he travels over to Philippi. That's in Macedonia. And there's not even a synagogue.

0: There. And so the practice of the day when there's not a synagogue is the faithful Jewish people would go to a riverbank and have a prayer meeting. You can pick up the story in Acts 16 if you want to read it later. And he shows up and there's a lady named Lydia, and boy, she comes to Christ and a group of women. Paul lands in jail later. There's an earthquake and he and Silas are singing at night, and the jailer and his whole household, they come to Christ. The Philippian church is born. And I mean, for about 2 months, he's there or more, and things really take off. He's politely asked to leave that city, which happens to him a lot. He travels by on the great Ignatian Highway that connected the Roman Empire. And he goes by two big cities, but they weren't the right ones. And he travels at least 5 or 6 days to Thessalonica. It's a harbor city. It's got about 200,000 people. It's one of the major ports. It is a political, strategic, economic, cultural crossroads of that portion of the Roman Empire. Acts 16 and 17, we find he does what he always does, to the Jew first and also to the Greek. Week number one, he shares it, and they say, interesting, we're not sure. Come back next week. So he comes the next week, and he teaches and preaches in the synagogue that all the hopes, all the dreams, all the prophecies about the Messiah, he came, he died, he's been resurrected, and he's alive. And they didn't go for that too much. A few people trusted Christ, and he began to share with the Gentiles. By the third week, so many Gentiles were coming to the faith that the Jews got jealous, and they said, get out of here. We know from this book that he stayed in Thessalonica for at least a few months because he received two financial gifts from the church at Philippi. He was there long enough to develop his trade because he says, I worked with my own hands. But it was a lot of persecution. You walk downtown Thessalonica, there's idols everywhere. These people came to Christ in the midst of a great persecution. And when they came to faith, if they were Jewish, they were separated from their homes. So you had people whose moms and dads said, don't bother coming home. You had wives who came to Christ whose husband said, hey, you know what? Don't bother coming home. You're disinherited. For Gentiles, they had friends and they would go to all these temples and were involved in all kind of immorality and worshiping of all these idols. And when they came to Christ, they turned from those idols to serve the living God. And all of a sudden, they're not getting invited to parties anymore. Not only are they not getting invited to parties, but they're messing up the economy. Now people are mad at them. So they're isolated and they're alienated. In fact, Paul really gets beat up on this one. So he gets run out of town. Silas is sent back to Philippi to figure out, you know, how they're doing and encourage them. Paul gets run out of town. He ends up in Athens by himself. And we hear in 2 Corinthians, he's as discouraged and despondent as ever. Finally, he gets refreshed by one of the fellows he's close to, Titus, ends up finally in Corinth. He came through here about sometime in about 49 AD. It's about 18, 24 months max when he writes 1 Thessalonians. By this time, Silas has made the circuit. Timothy has made the circuit to check on the church. And they've met him back in Corinth, and he's gotten a report. And he's writing this letter to a group of people that there's a high price tag for being a Christian, that it's tough, that life, economics, family relationships, social acceptability, it is all very, very difficult. And so he writes them a letter to encourage him. Now just follow along. We're going to read, not study it yet. Just listen and imagine you being one of those people. Imagine what it was like if this had happened to your life and that little apostle guy. And of course, you've got all this joy and God's changed your life and you're forgiven and you have peace. But day to day, it's tough. And you haven't seen him in about 18 months. And there's probably a few days that you get so discouraged, you start doubting, you know, could this be true? Other days, you just think, I can't take it anymore. Other days, you say, you know, what's the use? You know, we're sharing our faith, we're doing what he said, but it's not making any difference. Listen to what your mentor, Paul, would say to you. To the church of Thessalonica, from Paul, Silas, and Timothy, in God the Father and our Lord Jesus Christ, grace and peace to you. We always thank God for you, mentioning you in our prayers. We continually remember before our God and Father your works produced by faith, your labor prompted by love, and your endurance inspired by hope in our Lord Jesus Christ. For we know, brothers, loved by God, that he's chosen you. How? Because our gospel came to you not simply with words, but also with power, with the Holy Spirit, and with deep conviction. You know how we lived among you for your sake. You became imitators or mimics of us and of the Lord. In spite of the severe suffering, you welcomed the message with joy given by the Holy Spirit. And so you became a model to all the believers in Macedonia and Achaia, that's Greece. The Lord's message rang out from you, not only in Macedonia and Achaia, your faith in God has become known everywhere. Therefore, we don't need to say anything about it, for they themselves report what kind of reception you gave us. They tell us how you turned to God from idols to serve the living and the true God and to wait for His Son from heaven, whom He raised from the dead, Jesus, who rescues us from the coming wrath. Would that be an encouraging word? Wouldn't it be good to hear that when things get really, really tough? Now, as I've looked at that and studied it and examined it, I think there's four clear things that the Apostle Paul does to encourage people whose lives have lots of humps. They all have to do with speech. And what I'd like to do now is go through and study it with you and briefly look at each of these four things out of these 10 verses. And we'll use them as our example about how we're going to talk to one another, how we're going to talk to our mates, how we're going to talk to our friends, how we're going to talk to our bosses and employees. We're going to learn how to communicate with our mouth in such a way that every person that you and me get around, we're going to encourage.
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0: So let's look at verse 1. First of all, I think we need to learn to bestow a blessing. Did you notice how he started it? Paul and Silvanus and Timothy to the church of the Thessalonians in God the Father and the Lord Jesus Christ. Now notice what he says. That's the introduction. Grace to you and peace. The root word for grace is the word joy. It's God's blessing and goodness that comes apart from our merit. And we think of peace as the absence of conflict, but this word for peace means the wholeness of God, the shalom of God. And so the very first thing he does, the first words out of his mouth are, hey, how are you doing? Are you hanging in there? You know, are you getting with the program? Huh? What is it? He bestows a blessing. Grace, God's unmerited, unlimited love for you, grace to you, and peace, His wholeness, His blessing, all of who you are in Christ. That's what I long. Now, for us, culturally, that fit well with Paul, but I don't know about you, but don't try this one. Don't go to work and say, grace and peace to you. They'll think you drank something or ate something funny over the weekend. In fact, probably not even a good one to go home tonight and say, my children, my wife, my friends, grace and peace. That's probably not going to work. So how do you bestow a blessing? I'd like to encourage you to think about blessing people whenever you leave them. When you leave your home, when you leave work, when you leave a friend. Some specifics might be just a look in the eye that's, and you say, I'm praying for you. I'm praying for you. Or you might express, God's going to use you today. You know, they're taking off or they're leaving or you're leaving. Hey, I want you to know, God's going to use you today. Or even, you know, may God's peace really reign in your heart. I'm going to pray that for you today. Another possible example that I've used in my house, just the blessing of tell someone, you know, it's a privilege. I want you to know it's a privilege to be your friend. It's a privilege to be your mate. It's a privilege to be your dad or to be your mom. See, it's a blessing. What you're saying is, you matter. You matter to me and you matter to God. Second time, I encourage you to give a blessing is not only when you leave someone, but at bedtime. I say this primarily for those of you that are married and have children. You know that old thing of tucking your kids in? If you're not doing it, start doing it. Don't send kids to bed with TVs on and sit on their bed, look them in the eye, pray with them, touch them with your hands, and ask God's blessing upon their life. Do it every night. Bless your children. Evoke God's blessing and favor and grace on them. The security will be incredible. Third is you can bless people through notes, email. You know, it's a blessing to say, I'm thinking about you today. I'm praying for you. It's a blessing to say, hey, as I was praying this morning, Psalm 37:4, just want you to know, I'm asking God to give you the desires of your heart. Do you get the idea? Have you got it? I want to encourage you this week, if you want to speak life into those that you love, bestow a blessing. But it doesn't stop there. Notice verse 2 and 3, Paul's appreciation. He says, we give thanks to God always for all of you, making mention of you in our prayers, constantly bearing in mind, notice this, your work of faith and labor of love and steadfastness of hope in our Lord Jesus Christ in the presence of God our Father. Notice the structure here. First of all, he gives thanks. He lets them know, I'm praying, and when I pray, you pop up on the screen. That's what he says. When I'm praying, Thessalonians, you pop up on the screen. And it's none of this vague, God bless you, aren't you kind of nice people? I think of the specific things that I've seen in your life. He says, I thank God specifically for three things. Number one, he says, your work produced by faith. The word work here, we get our word energy or activity from. He says, I thank God specifically for the activity and the love, referring probably to evangelism, because we hear later how it's gone out, and also of their good deeds and kind acts toward one another. But that's not enough. He says, I thank God for your work that is produced by your faith in Christ, but I also thank him for your labor of love. The word labor here, prompted by love, denotes extraordinary effort. It literally meant to cut, to toil. It's a picture of someone taking bread and hitting it and trying to get it in a certain form to be usable. Ryrie says, it's toiling to the point of exhaustion out of affection for another person. How would you like someone to pray and thank God that when they look at your life, they see activity that is other-centered because of your faith in Christ, and they see you with a self-sacrificial toil because you, agape, love God and love other people? That'd be pretty encouraging, wouldn't it? Third thing he says, though, is he says he also thanks God for their steadfastness of hope, or really it's patience, or I like the best translation is endurance. The word is a compound word, hupomeno. It literally has the idea of kind of a man with weight on his back. It means holding up or remaining under pressure. It has the idea of when things get hard, when things get difficult, when everyone else cops out, you hang in there. It means to be aggressive, to be courageous, to not give up, to not fall into self-pity. You hang in there and keep on doing when you don't feel like keep on doing. Why? Because you're inspired by the certainty of hope. Christ is returning. God is good. God is sovereign. And then notice the last phrase. In the presence, it literally means before the face of our God and Father. He expresses his appreciation for who they are and for what they've done. Do you do that? Boy, I think about this as a father. I hope you have a different personality than mine. I really do. My personality is fairly analytical. And when I see something, the thing that pops out immediately is what's wrong or how it can be improved. You know, if you're a kid, you know what you hear a lot of? Oh, yeah, that's real good, except for. or the yeah, but, you know? Do you know how demotivating that is? You see, people who are constantly expressing appreciation, thanksgiving, boy, those are people that motivate and lift up and build up. You know what Paul basically did? He said, this is what you're doing right. And I thank God for it. And I'm not being vague and I'm not blowing smoke. I'm talking about these three specific things. And by the way, it's happening. You want some encouragement? It's happening before the very face of God, and He sees what's going on too. Boy, wouldn't that be encouraging? Let me give you a practical application. Ken Blanchard, he's the author of The 1 Minute Manager and a number of other books. In fact, Raving Fans is one that would really flow right out of this passage. And he says in that, tell people what they're doing right. Wander around and catch people doing stuff right, and then praise them. And then he says, make it progressive. Don't wait until they have it perfect. When you see people making little inclinations toward doing better, praise them and appreciate them for the progress they're making. Some of us are waiting till people get it completely right. They're never going to get it completely right because they're a lot like us, right? How you doing expressing your appreciation? Have you told a friend that lately? Have you told your parents that lately? Have you told fellow workers, people that you do ministry with lately, how much you really appreciate? And by the way, jot down under that, be specific, not vague. Second, be objective, not just feelings, specific and objective things they've done, not just, oh, I feel so good I get to be your dad, or I feel so good we get to work together. That's nice. But be specific, be objective, and then include some biblical truth. Notice how the Apostle Paul did that? I thank God for these three things. You want some truth to go along with that? All these things are happening right before God. He sees it too. You can speak life into people's lives if you get in the habit of bestowing a blessing, number one, and number two, expressing your appreciation for who they are and for what they do and what they've done.
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0: Who might need a word of encouragement from you You know, is it a wife? Is it a husband? Is it a coworker? Maybe one of your kids? Or maybe it's a mom or a dad or a grandparent. It is so amazing to me that God has entrusted to us this opportunity to encourage, to speak life and to give love. And people are more desperate and they are hurting more than we'll ever know. And get this second thought, you have more to give than you can ever imagine. Your word to someone today can make all the difference in the world. And so as we close today's program, I'd like to take just a minute and let you think with me. Is there someone in your relational network that needs a word of appreciation? Who are they? And then let's remember how we're going to do it. It's not just thanks a lot. That doesn't communicate a lot. Let's do it the way the Apostle Paul did. Let's make it very specific, very objective, and if at all possible, let's separate what they did from who they are. Let's say thank you for what you did, and that means a lot, but let's affirm who they are. You see, the focus is on character. It's not just on their performance. And so, can I ask you right now to come up with a mental list of one or two people? Have you got it? Someone you know, someone you love, someone that just a word that would lift them up, a blessing or an appreciation. And now I want to ask you, what would be the best way to do it? You do it when you get home? Could you make a phone call? Could you write them a quick note? Be a blesser today. Encourage someone for the glory of God.
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2: 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Jesus said, I am the door. If anyone enters through me, he shall be saved and will go in and out and find pasture. The thief comes only to steal and kill and destroy. I have come that they might have life and have it abundantly. I am the good shepherd. The good shepherd lays down his life for the sheep. I pray these Bible teaching programs are helping you to grow closer to the Lord. And why don't you tell a friend about us? 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
3: 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It's still worth $100. However, it's clean. So, I know that the stage is clean, but I'm sure that a bit of dust has been picked up and around about. Right, let's put some dust and a bit of dirt and a dirt. Right, now we've got a dirty, scrunched up $100 bill. A moment ago, it was clean and crisp, and it was worth $100. When it got creased, it didn't lose its value. It's still worth $100. Now it's got dirt on it on both sides, and it hasn't lost its value. It doesn't matter how creased you are. It doesn't matter how dirty you think you are. You have never lost your value in God's eyes.
1: The ability of humans to learn and then use that knowledge to create all the marvels of modern life is a gift from God. But God warns us not to put too much stock in our own accomplishments.
4: With all our vaunted knowledge and wisdom, man cannot seemingly solve his problems.
1: Billy Graham says the answer to all of those problems is ultimately found in Jesus Christ.
4: 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It is impossible for the natural man to understand how God, in His grace and mercy, can cleanse sinners from sin and transform individual lives, and through these individual lives, transform society.
5: 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From the Billy Graham Evangelistic Association and The Well, the voice of life.
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8: Think about my job for a minute. I speak for a living. I study and speak, right? I need the muzzle of the Lord on my mouth. Every single pastor that you know who stands up to lead God's people needs a great deal of restraint or tact in their speech. Our text is, pray for us. We're sure that we have a clear conscience and desire to live honorably in every way. We're not much good to you if we're not obedient to the Lord.

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1: There are some listening to this likely to be a part of a group, a growing group in our culture, of people that have given up on having any spiritual leaders in their lives at all. They've just said, I'm not into that. You know, Christ is my pastor, and you know, I listen to preachers and all of that, but you know, I don't have spiritual leaders in my life. And I understand why people do that, and it may be because they've had a really bad experience with a batch of bad church leaders, and I get that. Or it may be that you're really sharp and smart and bright and spiritually mature, and you're looking at the options out there and saying, well, I don't find anybody I can really, you know, kind of put myself under. And I can understand that too. I mean, the options out there, it's not all that impressive in some places. But the bottom line is, if you don't have any spiritual leaders in your life, I can say unequivocally that you're outside the will of God and that it's not a good place to be. And that God would have you change that arrangement in your life, because the way God has set things up is for you to have pastors and spiritual leaders in your life. That is God's will for you. Hebrews chapter 13, beginning in verse number 7. That's where the topic of leaders comes up, and it says in the text, to remember your leaders who spoke the word of God to you. Consider the outcome of their way of life and imitate their faith. Be like those guys. Then he gets into some issues that we'll deal with later about the summary of the book. Really, it's the encapsulation of the whole book. And then he returns to the topic in verse 17. Drop down to verse 17, Hebrews 13, verse 17. It says, obey your leaders and submit to their authority. They keep watch over you as men who must give an account. Obey them so that their work will be a joy and not a burden, for that would be of no advantage to you. And then he gets real personal. He says, pray for us. And he is certainly a leader in this church. He says, we are sure that we have a clear conscience and we desire to live honorably in every way. I particularly urge you to pray so that I may be restored to you soon, perhaps in prison, bereft of his congregation for some reason. But he's got some personal requests. He says, you guys need to pray for us. Now, this is a series of uncomfortable truths for preachers to preach forthrightly. But I think we should do it out of a deference to preaching the whole counsel of God. So let's look at this and try and take this apart a piece at a time and see what God would have us do in response to it. Verse number 7, it says, remember your leaders. Keep them in mind. Keep them in your mind. Remember them, not just for the sake of honoring them, but the preachers who speak the word of God to you, consider the outcome of their way of life and imitate their faith. And if you're afraid that we're going to start selling in the bookstore, what would Mike Fabares do, bracelets or something like that? We're not going to go that far. But you do recognize that it is a biblical concept, that you should think about what would my pastors do in this situation. Because you know them living in the 21st century, facing the challenges of the current culture and trying to do their best to not only preach God's word, but to live God's word, and you should learn from that. It's not thoughtless, it's not blind, it's not just this, I'm just blindly following these people. It should be thoughtful, because the assumption in Hebrews is that these leaders that are preaching the word of God are good leaders, and they're accurately preaching the word of God. There are exceptions, and we'll deal with those throughout the message, but the point is, assuming that you have good leaders who are teaching you the word of God, number one on your outline, if you jot this one down, you and I, if in a congregation, we have pastors that are leading us and teaching the word of God, okay, they're good ones we're assuming here, then you should, number one, you should thoughtfully follow your leader's example. Thoughtfully follow your leader's example. Because, yeah, I know about those big heroes of the faith that are thrown into the lion's den, and that's amazing faith. But what about the 21st century, when someone who claims to try and live according to the scripture hits real-life crises that we face in our day? What's their marriage like? How do they keep priorities intact in the midst of the challenges and distractions of the 21st century? You should have people in mind that you know, who teach you the Word of God, that you say, what would they do? How do they handle it? That's not man worship. That's not unbiblical honor. That's biblical, and it's all over the Scripture. And doesn't Paul say it? Follow me as I follow Christ. So this is not some kind of open-ended, mindless droning of, I just got to obey the pastor, whatever the pastor says. But you do need to choose your pastors wisely, that when he speaks about the Word of God, it checks out. I can see that he's speaking the truth, not rejecting the truth. Number two on your outline, let's just codify that in this simple phrase. You need to graciously, okay, obey your leader's directives, biblical counsel, okay? Not reluctantly, not belligerently. You need to graciously comply with that. Graciously obey it. Now, pastors, if they're good-hearted and teaching the truth, they're very careful about what they say that you should do. Again, is this mindless? Is this a drone? No. If your leaders can't be trusted, if your leaders are giving you things that aren't true, go somewhere else. See? Find a church where the leaders are doing the right thing, and then you need to obey them and submit to their authority. And again, if you say, well, now we're just so far away, this is just so Jim Jones, I can't take it. Remember the implication of the passage. It says that if you obey them, middle of verse 17, their work will be a joy, and that's another sermon, but yeah, it's much better to lead people that are leadable, right? I mean, they're compliant, and then they want to do the right thing, and they take your advice and counsel, okay? But if it's a burden, in other words, you don't obey them, and they're always pounding their head against the wall in trying to lead people who don't want to go the direction they're leading, the Bible says that would be of no advantage to you. Now, let's first of all invert that. If you do make it a joy, and you're compliant to the directives of your pastoral team, here's the deal. It will be an advantage to you. Do you see we're back to the James 1:25 principle? If you do what the pastors tell you to do, from the directives on the overhead on a weekend Bible teaching, or to the directives you get for your marriage and biblical counseling, you will be blessed. It will, here's how it's put, be an advantage to you. If you don't do it, it won't be an advantage to you. It is all about the blessing of God that is mediated through the directives of biblical leaders. That is what the Bible is teaching. Invert it for just a second, back to where it is in the text. If you don't do it, it's not an advantage. And I think there's a bit of an implied threat here, is there not? Jot this in the margin, if you would. 1 Thessalonians chapter 4, verse 8. After all the directives about how they were to conduct their lives, the punchline in that text is this: he who rejects this instruction does not reject man, but rejects God. And again, if you're thinking, well, that's just too one-sided. It's not one-sided. Look at what we just blew right over in verse 17. They keep watch over you as men. Here comes, it should scare you, future pastors and current pastors, men who must give an account. And the Bible says, here's a good passage for you, James chapter 3, verse 1, let not many of you become teachers, right? Because we who teach, it says, will incur a stricter judgment. Here's the deal. My judgment is going to be much stricter than your judgment. And I know I'm the guy throwing up imperatives for you every week and saying, do this, do this, do this, do this. And because that's my role, and because your teenager's youth pastor has that role, we are, as teachers of the Bible, going to incur a stricter judgment. Or in this case, we're going to have to give an account. You remember the Bema Seat judgment lecture we did? That will not be a day of just high-fiving everybody. That'll be a day when I have to answer for my leadership. I have to give an account for the things that I told people to do. I have to give an account for things that I didn't let people do or neglected to tell them. The text says, I'm supposed to be watching out after the congregation entrusted to my care, and every pastor has to recognize you're going to incur in stricter judgment. That's going to be a strict time, a rough time. So, graciously obey your leader's directives. Don't do it blindly. Be a good Berean. But recognize that we will give an account to God for our directives. Biblical counselors, opening up a Bible, telling you what to do with your relationships, your marriage, your whatever, they will incur a stricter judgment. Pick your leaders carefully, because this is the requirement for you and your church leaders. Verse 18, pray for us. That's what the leader who writes this book to the congregation that he's obviously intimately acquainted with and preaching to here, he says, pray for us. Pray for us. And we're sure that we have a clear conscience and desire to live honorably in every way. I mean, we're trying to live up to the high calling of the leaders, you know, in Scripture, of a pastor. He says, and I particularly urge you to pray so that I may be restored to you soon. Apparently, there was some historical circumstance, perhaps imprisonment, perhaps some kind of death threat. I don't know what it was, but the pastor here had some particular issues, and he's saying, pray for me because I'm facing some hard times. So you guys pray for me. Well, in the passage so far, we have, well, you should defer to the example of your leaders. You should defer to the directives of your leaders. And thirdly, you should be deferring to the importance of your leader's life to the extent that you're saying, I'm focusing on you before God in prayer. I'm praying for you. And not just, you know, kind of like, yeah, bless the pastor. I am being specific. If he has needs and problems and pressures, I'm going to pray specifically for him and every other person in my life, which is probably a small list, but a list of 4 or 5 people that teach you the word of God and lead your spiritual life, okay? Those people you need to be praying for. Number 3 on your outline, you need to be ardently praying. And here's the deal. What I'm saying to you is that I need prayer. Let's invert it this way. I need prayer more than the next guy. Some of you are going, you probably do. No, I do. I need prayer more than most people in this room because the scripture says the job that I'm doing is vulnerable to a kind of attack and opposition and pressure and labor that most people's lives aren't subjected to. So you need to pray for us. That's exactly what he calls them to do, right? Pray ardently for your leaders. Let me give you 6 things to pray for real quick, okay? If this is true, okay, and I'm telling you it is, I'm not lying to you. This is hard, difficult, opposed. I can give my life for the church. I can love families and love people, and all it takes is one sermon or one illustration for them to turn their back and say, we don't like you anymore. I mean, that's normal. Talk about the kind of pain, personal pain involved in this work. It's unlike anything else I know. 5, 6 things to pray for. If this is all true, you need to pray for my protection. Not just mine, but everybody who is a leader who brings you the word of God in your life. Pray for their protection. Pray that God would protect them. Satan wants to take us out. You believe that? There are demons assigned to us to take our lives down. That's the truth of it. We have opponents. We have enemies. We have people that would not want nothing more than to gloat over our failure. Okay? Pray for our protection. Secondly, and the scripture says that, by the way, here's a passage you might want to write down next to that one. 1 Corinthians chapter 16, verse 9. Door, wide open door of effective ministry. There are many who oppose me. And I think that's the principle. The wider the door, the more effective the ministry, the more opposition you face. Secondly, pray for our attitude. We need a good attitude in this. It is hard. Jot this one down. 2 Corinthians chapter 1. 2 Corinthians 1 verse number 8, it says that Paul, in the course of his ministry, despaired of even life. How transparent should I get right now? You need to know, I don't know any pastor who gives himself for the work of the church that doesn't at one time or another think it's not worth living anymore. You guys, you need a Xanax, you guys need therapy or something. From the beginning, look at the beginning of scripture. The leaders that God raises up to speak for him, the people that he calls to leadership, from Elijah straight on down the row, people are constantly despairing of life. Paul says he's suicidal. He doesn't even know he can go on. I wanted to die. I know very few professions where the people feel like that as often as they do in the past. Pray for our attitude. Pray that we don't get discouraged. Pray that we don't get depressed. Pray that we don't get frustrated. Okay? I mean, we're fighting that all the time in this work. 2 Timothy chapter 4. Paul, at the end of his life, it's the last book he ever wrote in his ministry. He looks back and he says, I praise God that the Lord stood by my side and gave me strength. Third one thing, pray for our strength. Pray that we would be strong in our minds, in our marriages, in our lives. We need strength from God. We wake up in the mornings and we say, can we do this another day? And it's not just about discouragement. Some days we go, I'd like to do it, but we need the strength to do it. Because this, the need and the demand of ministry goes on all the time. Do you understand? Leaders in this church are constantly needing the strength of God to manage. We need strength to carry on. Fourthly, 2 Timothy chapter 2, verses 24 and 25. I think of this verse literally every single week. 2 Timothy chapter 2, verses 24 and 25 says, the Lord's servant must not be quarrelsome. Instead, he must be kind to everyone, able to teach, not resentful. Those who oppose him, he must gently instruct in the hope that God would grant them repentance and lead them to the knowledge of the truth. I put it this way, tact. We need tact and diplomacy. I mean, think about my job for a minute. I speak for a living. I study and speak, right? And how often I have this situation where I'm just thinking of 18 different ways to say something that would just wrestle you to the mat right now, right? I mean, and I need the muzzle of the Lord on my mouth to be my diplomacy, restraint, care, not resentful. Be gentle, be kind, don't be quarrelsome. Boy, I can argue. I got to make sure that I'm careful. I need tact. Every single pastor that you know who stands up to lead God's people needs a great deal of restraint or tact in their speech. Our text in verse 18, it says, pray for us. We're sure that we have a clear conscience and desire to live honorably in every way. We're not much good to you if we're not obedient. So can you jot that down? We need to be obedient to the Lord. We're no good if we're a bunch of hypocritical liars. We need integrity. We need obedience. We need holiness in our life. Pray for our lives. Pray for our minds. Pray for our marriages. Pray for our habits and our attitudes. We got to be obedient to the Lord. And lastly, Mark 6, I think of this one all the time as well. Verse 31, ministry was hard even in the first century, and Jesus saw the people coming and going, and just the disciples were spent. And here was Jesus' response. He says, come away with me by yourself to a quiet place and get some rest. I put it this way, refreshment. We all need refreshment in this work. I mean, the crises don't stop. People keep dying. People keep needing to be married. There's all the problems and issues and challenges of administration and programming and staffing in a volunteer organization. We need refreshment. We got to have those times off. Even if it's just that respite, to have a day or two off, to turn it into a Monday and a Tuesday and a Wednesday and get away to a quiet place and get refreshment. Everybody needs that. The pressure on your youth pastors, the pressure on your counseling pastor, the pressure on your senior pastor. We need refreshment. Protection, attitude, strength, tact, obedience, refreshment. When you think of your pastor, I want you to pray these six things for us. We need it. In short, your prayers for our good, I trust, are motivated by the principle in 1 Thessalonians chapter 5, which says you should love us. Again, I'm the neighbor coming over. Hey, just remember to love me. It feels weird, but it's the truth. The Bible says you got to love your pastors. It says, it puts it this way, verse 12, we ask you, brothers, to respect those who work hard among you, who are over you in the Lord, and who admonish you. That may be hard to do. It says, hold them in the highest regard because of their work. Hold them in the highest regard, I missed the word, in love because of their work. Here's a risky one. Let me just tack this one on the end. Galatians 6:6. And I know, again, this is the height of being accused of self-serving. I'm not looking to get on your Christmas list, okay? But here's the deal. Maybe you've gone in for biblical counseling with our biblical counselor here on staff, okay? When God helps you through that, even if it's a dead end, but you got biblical instruction, here's what Galatians 6:6 says. It says, anyone who receives instruction in the word must share all good things with his instructor. Can you do something tangible, nice, share the blessing of your life with our counseling pastor? If your teens now have been turned on to following Jesus Christ and you see those guys laboring there weeknights, early mornings, long weekends where they're not off playing with their families on Saturdays, they're studying the Word of God and preparing for services on the weekend. When you are blessed of God, I want one of the first people you think of is who in my life, my kid's life, my children's director, whoever it might be, how can I bless them with the blessing of my life? Get specific and share those things. When someone in your Bible study, you watch them preach the Word of God on a women's Bible study this week, and they share with you the labor of their study, and it makes a difference in your life, do something. And don't wait for Christmas for this kind of stuff. Share with them something tangible. Express the goodness that God has blessed you with to them. Extend it to them. You'll be blessed too. And more than that, let's just say this, God will be honored because the church of Jesus Christ is doing what he told us to do. That would be a good thing. I want God to look down from heaven and say, it's happening properly as it should. But understand this too, it's not just about us. The great thing about what God is doing through this church is these messages are streamed on the internet. It goes out to over 300 radio stations. And for the sake of the hundreds, if not thousands of pastors that are represented by people that will hear this message, most of them laboring in out-of-the-way places, they're overworked and underpaid and underappreciated. May the word of the Lord be a blessing to thousands of pastors out there. Wouldn't that be good news? That because we sat here and preached the word of God, that maybe people across the country would be blessed? So with that in mind, let's commit our application and all those who hear this message to the Lord. Pray with me, please. God, I know it's important for us to understand what your word has to say, to recognize that pastors should be examples to us in the real world of how to live the Christian life. I understand also that the word of God is clear, that people who have chosen a church and chosen their church leaders should obey them and submit to their authority. And God, also I recognize that as we see so often at the end of these New Testament epistles, it is so important that congregants pray for their pastors. And I pray that this congregation would not only pray for me and others in the church that preach the word of God to them, but as I said just a second ago, I pray that the kinds of pastors that are laboring and difficult, some are despairing even of life, because people hear this sermon, that they would be encouraged, that gifts would come to them, that encouragement would come to them, that the lie of the enemy that is trying to take pastors down and discourage them would not infiltrate the ears of those who hear this sermon. Lies like we need to keep our pastor humble, we need to keep our pastor poor, relying on God, all the nonsense that goes out there that does nothing but play right into the hands of demons so that pastors will be discouraged, frustrated, underappreciated, underloved, underpaid. God, I pray that wouldn't happen. Please, because of this text that is often avoided by pastors because they're afraid it'll be seen as self-serving, I pray that the proclamation of this text would make a difference in many people's lives. And God, ultimately, I know as we started this morning, it'll be a blessing if we just do what your word says. It may feel like we're taking a risk in loving someone. We're not even sure we know that well, or obeying someone that we're not intimately acquainted with. But I pray, God, as Bereans, as we give our allegiance and our commitment to a congregation, that we would recognize the great joy that comes from following the template of your word. We want to be faithful to do that, not just here, but everyone who hears this sermon. I pray that would be a reality for us. So God, we thank you for this clear reminder, awkward though it was. I pray it would be a kind of reminder that would linger in our minds and make a difference for many people. In Jesus' name I pray, amen.
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2: 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God's Word promises it'll never return void. So I wonder, how is God's Word moving in your heart right now? drop us a line. Let us know. We'd love to hear from you. 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And then be sure to join us again tomorrow right here as we continue to explore the depths of Scripture. We'll see you then.
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3: Well, I'm so grateful that you're listening to The Well. 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And now in these final days, He has spoken to us through His Son. God promised everything to the Son as an inheritance, and through the Son, He created the universe. 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
4: It's a sticker that I picture it being like this. You know, you can hand it to people, then they can just peel it off and stick it on them. And here's what the sticker says. It says, "So it's all about you." Could you not do pretty well with a stack of these? Could you not give them out? Could you not have given a few out today? Almost every day to drivers, to people in line in front of you. So it's all about you. I was in Philadelphia. I was waiting to get on an airplane, and we were waiting in line, and I was just talking to the lady next to me. I don't know who she is, and there were people behind me, and I didn't realize anybody else was listening, but we were talking, and somehow we got on this topic of "So it's all about you" sticker. And just as we were getting ready to board, this very self-important businessman elbowed his way right up to the front, shoved everybody else aside, and got on first. And the guy behind me muttered, "Oh, I need one of your stickers." Here's your sticker. And just about the time I get to thinking, "Well, that's right, I need a whole stack of them because I could really give them out to people," then I get reminded of something. Well, the Lord gives me a few a day. I can remember being in Little Rock, Arkansas not too long ago, and everything went wrong, and it was not the crowd they said it was, and the lodging was subpar, and the directions were terrible, and nobody was there to meet me, and it was just one of those times when everything went wrong, and I was feeling really frustrated and a little bit self-righteous. I have come for much less money. I have done so much, and they've done nothing for me, and I can't believe the books didn't get here right, and nothing went right. And brother, what's the deal? At the end of the seminar, with a very small group instead of the large one they promised, one lady came up to me and she said, "I just need to tell you, you came for me today." Lord, I'm so sorry. It's not about me. It's not about me. It's so easy to think it's all about you, isn't it? Because you're the one that's impatient, and I, you know, the humility comes in so many ways. God's sticker, it comes in so many ways. I was in the outlet mall a while back there in Seattle, and waiting impatiently at the Nordstrom Cafe. I just wanted to grab a peach iced tea, and the lady in front, she was taking forever. And then even when she was finished, because I'm looking at my watch, and how long does it take? She's getting one mocha. She finally gets her drink, and she still doesn't move. She's there digging through her purse and moving things in, and I want to say something, and I'm on the verge of going,

0: That's cautious love, and that's sticker love. Give yourself a sticker, because you did not use love in any extravagant way to reach out to anyone. You protected yourself, and you were very cautious. So it's all about you. It's all about protecting you, and it's all about who you want to be, not what God wants you to be.
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2: Whenever you see an authentic work of God in any time or place, and especially in the scriptures, you want to learn everything about it that you possibly can, so that we may seek and pursue such a work being reproduced among us here today.
3: Welcome to Open the Bible with Pastor Colin Smith. And Colin, for everybody who caught what you just said, I think they'd all be nodding their heads in agreement. Yeah, we want to see that. Today, we actually begin to take a look at this in 1 Thessalonians chapter 1.
4: Yeah, and there's a great story behind this, Steve, which is the story of how the gospel came to this little town of Thessalonica. And Paul says in this letter that when the word of God came to this community, it came not in word only, but it came in power, in the Holy Spirit, and with great conviction. So that's something that immediately grasps the attention, I think, of any Christian who wants to see God at work in the world.
3: Sure.
4: What can we learn about the Word of God coming with power, with the Holy Spirit, and with great conviction? What did that look like then, and what can that look like now? Well, that's what's ahead of us as we launch into this letter of Thessalonians.
3: All right, as you just heard, we are in Thessalonians. We're in the first book, so open your Bibles there and join us in chapter 1 as we begin the message, The Urgency of Multiplying Ministry. Here is Pastor Colin.
2: The title for our series is Living Like There's No Tomorrow, and I've chosen that title because this letter of 1 Thessalonians really pulsates with a sense of urgency. In fact, the word urge is one that Paul uses four or five times in the letter, chapter 2 and verse 12, four times altogether. He speaks about urging you to live lives that are worthy of God. You find the same urging in chapter 4, verse 1, chapter 4, verse 10, chapter 5, and verse 14. So we're going to keep picking this theme up of the importance of moving forward in the life and ministry that God has called us to and trusted into our hands. If you want to grasp the theme of Thessalonians at its heart, it is saying to us, we do not have forever to live the Christian life. We don't have forever to fulfill the work that God has given us to do. Every day, the coming of Jesus Christ draws nearer. We don't know when that will be, but it's drawing nearer every day. And at the same time, millions of people are going into eternity every day. And every day, you and I draw nearer to the day when that great event, that great moment will come for us. Now, a few months ago, someone said to me just in the course of ordinary conversation, you know, Colin, we really need to recapture the sense of urgency in this church. And I agree with that. I think that that is a right assessment and a true statement. And it's with something of that in mind that I've come to 1 Thessalonians, where we're going to camp out, as it were, over these next 2 months. I'm coming to this with a prayer and ask you to make this your prayer also, that through this letter, God will renew the sense of urgency among us with regards living the Christian life and regards to the work that he's called us to do. That God, through this letter, would teach us to live like there is no tomorrow. I have to tell you that having served as a pastor for 27 years, and I honestly can hardly believe that it's been that, but I've been privileged to serve as a pastor for 27 years, I have never sensed in my own heart such a high degree of expectancy and anticipation of what God will do

0: as I feel within my own heart at this time. And I want you to know that God has been very, very gracious to us. I see him birthing a new degree of confidence in the gospel among us. That is a wonderful thing and is foundational to ministry. A new sense of dependence upon him, and with that, a sense of anticipation that is being increasingly widely felt as to what he may do among us in these coming months and years. So I am praying that God will extend that sense of expectancy, anticipation, and urgency among us, and that it will be for his glory and for the advance of the gospel. Now, before we launch into the letter, I want just to remind you of how the church in Thessalonica began, just so we've got a frame on this. You can read about the story at your leisure in Acts chapter 17. Luke tells us there that Paul came to Thessalonica and he spent 3 weeks teaching about Jesus in the synagogue. Luke tells us that he reasoned from the scriptures, explaining and proving that Christ had to suffer and rise from the dead. And he said, "This Jesus I am proclaiming to you is the Christ." So the message that Paul preached in Thessalonica over these 3 weeks was the message of Jesus Christ. And then beyond the time in the synagogue, he continued with ministry along the same lines. Many people came to Christ through this ministry, including, we're told, a large number of God-fearing Greeks, and it was in this way that the church at Thessalonica was born. Now, as soon as the church was established, persecution and opposition arose, and a mob of bad characters, we're told in Acts, were roused up and caused a riot in the marketplace. They rushed on the house where Paul and Silas were staying, which belonged to a man called Jason. And when they couldn't find Paul, they grabbed Jason, brought him to the market square, and he ended up, through the intervention of the magistrate, appearing in court. The result of all this was that Paul and Silas had to leave Thessalonica under cover of darkness, knowing that they would not be allowed by the authorities to return there. Paul went on to Corinth, and some months later wrote this letter, 1 Thessalonians, to the new church established through the preaching of the gospel in these extraordinarily traumatic circumstances, to encourage them and strengthen them in the faith. Now, that's the background. Let's get to the question of relevance. Why in all the world should we be interested in what happened in Thessalonica 2,000 years ago? I want to answer this question this way. We should be intensely interested in what we're going to learn today and in these coming weeks, because what happened in Thessalonica was an authentic work of God. And I think that is what we are interested in knowing more and more of among us in these days. And whenever you see an authentic work of God in any time or place, and especially in the scriptures, you want to learn everything about it that you possibly can, so that we may seek and pursue such a work being reproduced among us here today. Now, you see the extent of this work of God clearly if you look at verse 7, where Paul says, "You became a model to all the believers in Macedonia and Achaia." You became a model. Now, this is the only time in the New Testament that Paul ever says anything like this. There is no other church in the New Testament that Paul describes as a model for other churches, but he does say to the Thessalonians, "You're a model, a template for other churches. I would like to see what God has done among you," he's saying, "replicated, repeated, amplified in other places." Now, you see, the church in Corinth had wonderfully gifted people. They lacked, Paul says, no spiritual gift. But the church in Corinth was plagued by way too much self-interest for Paul ever to say that they were a model for other churches. The church at Ephesus had been blessed with remarkable ministry. They were particularly formed under the ministry of the Apostle John. But if you read in the book of Revelation, you will find that having lost their first love, the problem with the church of Ephesus was, although they had been richly blessed, they were way too cold as a congregation to be a model for other churches to emulate. But this one church in Thessalonica, Paul describes in this remarkable way, you became a model to all the believers in Macedonia and Achaia. And indeed, verse 8, he says, the Lord's message rang out from you, not only in Macedonia and Achaia, but your faith in God has become known everywhere. So what God did in this one church in a very short space of time had an influence far beyond their immediate community to the entire region in which they were placed, that is Macedonia and Achaia. And from that region, the gospel extended beyond everywhere, Paul says, in terms of the missionary enterprise that came from that church. Now, you see, what we're learning here is that an authentic work of God always spills over. It cannot be contained in one place. People learn from people, and churches learn from churches. And the work of God in Thessalonica was so striking that others wanted to learn from what had happened there. And the result was that what God had done in this one place was reproduced through other people in other places. Now, I hope that whets your appetite to say, well, we want to know more then about what God did in this town of Thessalonica. In what way then were these believers a model? What was it about these believers? What was it about what God did in this place that was so distinctive that Paul uniquely describes them as being an example, a model, a template for other believers and churches? Well, look at verse 6, which reminds us that these believers became a model because they welcomed the message in spite of severe suffering. In other words, what you saw in Thessalonica was real people living in tough circumstances whose faith did not buckle under pressure. And I think that's the kind of faith that is desperately needed even in church world today, where so many have a profession of faith but seem to cave in whenever pressure comes in the course of life. We are looking for an authentic work of God that creates a faith that will not buckle under pressure. And that's what was modeled right there in Thessalonica. See, I wonder, do you not feel with me today that what we desperately need in our time is to see a faith being reproduced in people that will be able to stand against the pressures of our culture and our environment? So I want to see a work of God that forms students with such a faith that will withstand the onslaught of unbelief and cynicism that will come through 4 years on a secular university campus. I want to see them formed with that kind of a faith. I want to see men and women who have got themselves into the grip of drugs and alcohol and pornography so formed in a faith that strengthens them to gain victory through the power of Christ against the power of these prevailing temptations. Want to see a work of God that will mobilize people who have been trusted with money to use their resources for the advance of the gospel in their lifetime, because this is the best thing that they see that they can do. I want to see a work of God that will raise up young adults, single, married, for whom the primary question is, what does Jesus Christ want me to do with my life, and how can I be most effective in offering myself for the advance of the gospel and for his kingdom? Now, what kind of ministry will produce this kind of person? What kind of church will produce this kind of fruit? That's a huge question for us. And we're going to see the answer to it right here in Thessalonians in chapter 1.
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0: I want us to look at the message that Paul brought. I want us to see something about him as the messenger. And then as we look at what happened when he communicated the gospel, we're going to look at the work of the Spirit in those who heard his message. And we're going to see this morning that God works through believers as we communicate the gospel, and in the same way, God works in unbelievers as they hear the message and imitate our way of life. Notice first then that God works through believers as we communicate the gospel. Verse 5, our gospel came to you not simply with words, but also with power, with the Holy Spirit, with deep conviction. You know how we lived among you for your sake. Now let's look first at the message and then at the messenger. Our gospel came to you. Now, the New Testament gives us in various places little cameos, condensations of the essence of the Christian message, little summaries of the gospel in kind of concentrated form, if you like. And you have one of these right here in 1 Thessalonians chapter 1 and verse 10. Look at verse 10 and you get the gospel right there in concentrated form. This was Paul's gospel that he's referring to in verse 5. This was the message that he brought to this town. He speaks about waiting for God's Son from heaven, whom he raised from the dead, that is Jesus, who rescues us from the coming wrath. Now, you've got a condensation of the gospel right there. What is the gospel about? The gospel is about Jesus, God's Son from heaven. Because at its essence, the gospel is about a person, Jesus Christ, the Son of God, who can do for you and for me what no one else who has ever lived can ever do. It is uniqueness of Christ. We proclaim him. Him. And then the gospel is about Jesus, who God the Father raised from the dead. Now, this cut right into the religious debate in the ancient world, even as it cuts into the debate today. Because like our own time, the ancient world talked a great deal about religion and spirituality and ethics and so forth. But the distinctive declaration of the gospel is that God the Father raised Jesus Christ from the dead. There's no parallel to this in human history. And because he has conquered death, he uniquely is in a position to offer life to every person who will come to him, so that when, as a Christian believer, you die, it will not be the end of your life, but rather it will be an entrance into life through Jesus Christ, who holds your life in his hands. And that will be true whether you die as a young person, a middle-aged person, or an old person. The gospel is about the Lord Jesus Christ, who was raised by the Father from the dead. And then thirdly, notice that the gospel is about Jesus, who rescues us from the coming wrath. See that in verse 10, right at the end? You got the whole gospel right here in this one verse. Jesus who rescues us from the coming wrath. Now, the reason that we need Jesus Christ, the reason you need him and the reason that I need him, can be expressed in many ways, but here's how Paul puts it here, and it's the supreme way, surely, is that every person who has ever lived faces the horrendous scenario of what Paul calls here the coming wrath. The coming wrath. That is, God's judgment of every sin, his punishing of every iniquity, his righting of every wrong, his eradicating of all evil from the universe, and his destruction of all sinners in the lake of fire. Now, the Bible, both Old and New Testament, bears witness to this horrendous reality, the coming wrath. And there is no pain, no grief, no loss, no wound, no injury, no disappointment in this life that can possibly compare to the horrors of this coming wrath. Now, notice where Paul places his emphasis. Jesus, he says, rescues us from the coming wrath. See, that's the good news of the gospel. That is the passion that Paul has to declare this message. Jesus rescues us from this coming wrath. Now, without the coming wrath, the gospel honestly makes no sense in America today. If you take that out, it's simply going to fall to the ground. What is the point of telling self-confident and self-satisfied people that Jesus can give them a wonderful life now when their lives now are already overstuffed? All that's going to get is the familiar response, "I'm already fine. I don't need that." But Paul was convinced that there is a coming wrath from which every man and woman born into this world needs to be rescued, and that it is for this purpose that Jesus Christ died his horrendous death, taking our death for us, and then rising from the dead to become our living Savior and our coming King. And the glory of the gospel then is that at unfathomable cost to himself, Jesus through his death has borne the wrath of God and now offers himself to you so that by him you may be rescued from this coming wrath that otherwise would certainly come upon you. That's his message. The gospel came to you.
1: 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Our series is called Living Like There's No Tomorrow. It's really a look at the book of 1 Thessalonians. 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If so, this series can help. 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That's 1-877-673-6365, or you'll find ordering information online at openthebible.org. Well, Open the Bible is able to be on the station because of your generosity, so thank you for supporting Open the Bible with your financial gift. And as you give a gift of any amount this month, we want to say thank you by sending you a book called What is Wrong with This World? It's written by Tim Keller, and Colin, why would we need this book?
2: Well, I think because diagnosis has to come before prescription. I mean, you know, if you went to the doctor and said, I have a pain in my stomach, and the doctor immediately just said, oh, well, I'll give you these tablets, you would immediately say, well, wait a minute, have you paused to diagnose as to what the problem actually is? And it strikes me that we have so much conversation that's going on all around us about how to put the world right. Who's asking the question, what's wrong with the world? That's the question that's at the heart of this book. And really, until we've understood accurately what the core of the human problem actually is, conversation about what's going to be the answer is going to float above the realities that we're dealing with. So this book by Tim Keller, it's a wonderful read. It is a thoroughly biblical examination of what is wrong with the world. And he puts it like this: if we are to stand any chance of answering the question of what is wrong with the world, we must begin with sin and end with the unfailing love of God who chooses to save us from it. I think that encapsulates something really important that every Christian wants to grasp.
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3: 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We would love to hear from you, any questions or comments you might have. Well, coming up next, more Bible teaching right here on The Well. But first, I have something very special I want you to hear.
4: Elijah gets to Sidon, and he finds this widow, and he has what had to have been an awkward conversation. Hey, we've never met, but God told me you're supposed to give me something to eat. And she's like, well, I'd love to, but the famine's hit Sidon too, and I have just enough flour and just enough oil to make one cake for me and my son. And Elijah says, I got a hunch that if you'll just do what I'm saying, that you're going to find that God will do something that you're not expecting him to do. And so the woman in faith obeys. She takes the bread, she takes the oil, she makes the cake. She goes back to the place where she keeps the flour and the oil, and guess what? It's been replenished. And as many cakes as she makes, the more flour and oil keeps getting replenished so that the entire every day of the famine, she has more than enough because God supernaturally multiplies the flour and the oil. Now, I told you she is from Sidon. Do you remember who else was from Sidon? Starts with J, rhymes with Isabel. Jezebel, that's right. And guess who the main god was in Sidon? Baal. So God, follow this. God first took from Elijah his ability to provide for himself and provided for him through a special act of providence. Then God took away from him even that. God made him even weaker and then took care of him through a full-blown miracle. The greater Elijah's need, the greater God's glory and the provision. Now, write that down. The greater the need in your life, the greater God's glory and the provision. Let me ask you a question. When Elijah was a young man and he'd made money and bought food with it and fed himself, was God providing for him in that? Yes, he was. But it's easy to forget that, isn't it, in a situation like that? And you start thinking you're the one that provides for you. So when God removes his ability to provide for himself and starts to provide for him through this special act of providence by controlling the ravens and the stream, it's easier to see the work of God in that, is there not? But when God dries that up and sends him into a widow's house and multiplies flour and multiplies oil, there ain't no mistaking that that's God at work. The greater the need, the greater chance for God to display his power. Can I point out something to you painfully obvious about the miracles of Jesus? Get this, right? This is what you come to church for right here. It's insight like this. Every miracle that Jesus ever did had one thing in common. You wanna know what it was? Are you ready? It fixed a problem. Jesus' miracles were not magic tricks. where he's like, I'll prove to you I'm the Son of God. And then he makes Peter levitate, or, you know, turns him into a gopher and flies him around the Sea of Galilee, or catches bullets in his teeth. That would have been impressive. But that's not the nature of Jesus' miracles. All his miracles were problems. You know what that tells me? That means if you're here with a bunch of problems and a bunch of weaknesses, good news, you're a candidate for a miracle. And I'm looking at a bunch of you that don't really feel like you have any problems because you're middle class in spirit. Bad news, you are not a candidate for a miracle. In fact, at the end of our service, maybe you should come down here. I'll lay my hands on you and pray that God will give you some problems, because then you could experience the miraculous provision of God. Every miracle in the Bible starts with a problem. Watch. When God really wants to show off his power, when God really takes you into the heart of Sidon, where Baal lives, and he really wants to put himself on display, he will often make you weaker in that moment so that his power can rest upon you. Because see, again, he doesn't want to put your talents on display, because that's not going to help anybody. That might impress some people, but it's not going to help them. He wants to put his power on display, because he is the God and Savior of all who call upon him. The point is not what kind of sinner you are. The point is what kind of Savior he is. And quit comparing yourself to how bad you think you are compared to other people, and you compare your brokenness to the size of Jesus' healing. Jesus went into a grave and came out from it. It was your grave that he was going into, because he wanted to take the deadness of your marriage and the deadness of your family and the deadness of your brokenness, and he wanted to put his gospel into it. So he raised you from the dead at the cross of Jesus Christ so that you would know it's not about your power, it's about his.
5: When you step on an anthill, it is instant chaos. The whole colony scrambles to fix the damage. Our world can seem like a giant anthill, but our chaos is caused by something else we cannot fix on our own. Sin, rebellion against God. And yet, God still has compassion for us. Billy Graham.
6: God looked down from heaven and saw this planet and saw all these people like little ants, crushed, hurting, dying because of sin. He said, I love them. I want to do something about it. Do you know what God did? God became a man, and that's who Jesus Christ was. But more than that, he took our sins on that cross.
5: We can tell you more about God's love for you at findpeacewithgod.net. 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
8: 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We don't have the big picture, but I want to guarantee you that there's someone that has the full picture, the absolute multi-dimension picture. Take a deep breath and say, thank you, God. It makes no sense, it's difficult, but I believe, God, that you truly know what you're doing.

0: 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Mark is the founding pastor of New Life Community Church in Chicago, and I'm Wayne Shepherd. Yesterday, Mark started a message from Ecclesiastes chapter 3, reminding us that life moves through seasons we can't control, but that doesn't mean those seasons are without purpose. Today, Mark shows us how to find the beauty even in a hard chapter, and why we can trust the one who sees the whole picture. If you missed the start of this lesson, just go to boldsteps.org to catch up. Now, here's Mark Jobe continuing a lesson titled, When It's Hard to Make Sense of Your Current Chapter.
1: Can I tell you something? If you're a seasoned individual here, there's a beauty to this season as well. You hopefully have more wisdom, more maturity. You've seen life come and go. It doesn't upset you like it used to. You have the power of impartation. Hopefully your faith is a little bit more mature. And although your body may not be where it needs to be, listen, there is some, you ooze with wisdom and maturity if you've developed it. There's a beauty that's there as well. Every season has beauty and burden. And what Solomon tells us is, hey, God has made everything beautiful in its time. I want you to pause a second. Just pause for a second. Think about it. If you were to put a title to the season that you're in, what would you call it? Go ahead. What would you call it? Let me ask you another question. What is the burden of this season? Most of us, that comes right to our mind. Immediately, you know the burden of it. The finances, the health, the daughter that doesn't talk to you, the job stress. What's the burden? Loneliness, depression. What? Now, can I ask you this? And some of you haven't thought of this for a long time. What's the beauty to the season? Because God has said He makes everything beautiful in His time. What is the beauty to the season that you're living in? Name it. Name it. Say it. There's a beauty there. Discover it. Look at it. Celebrate it. Call it out. Because if you don't call it out, you'll only focus on the burden. And what Solomon is telling us is he's reminding us that God has made everything beautiful in its time. And sometimes we get caught into a season, an unexpected season, a difficult season to understand. But God has made everything beautiful in its time. And then he goes on in this context in verse 11. He says something, continuing on in verse 11. He says something that may strike us a little strange. And why is it there and what does it mean? Maybe you've read it and you haven't quite understood what it means. And on the heels of he's made everything beautiful in its time, he says he has put eternity into the hearts of man. He has put eternity into man's heart. Yet so that he cannot find out what God has done from the beginning to the end. He tells us in the middle of this that God has placed in every individual here, from the moment that you were born, God in his design, in his masterful design, has placed something in your heart that makes you different. He has placed eternity in your heart. What does that mean that God has placed eternity in our heart? It means that you live with a consciousness that there is something bigger than you, that there is something outside of your existence, that there's something about the meaning of your life. There's something divine, bigger, eternal, spiritual, that you have the innate understanding, intrinsic understanding that there's something bigger. If you go to the deepest parts of Africa, you go to Indonesia, you go to China, you go to Korea, you go to South America, you go to the North Pole, you go to the South Pole. Anytime you find individuals, you will always find people that have a conscience that there's something bigger. They may not be able to describe it or define it. They may not have the full revelation of the Word of God, but inside of them, they know that there's something bigger to life. Inside of you, you know that there's a grasp for meaning to your life. A grasp for something that's bigger than who you are. You may not be able to define it or pinpoint it, but I want you to know that God has placed it in your heart. In fact, I believe that God has placed it in your heart so that you would seek after Him. God has placed eternity in your heart so that you don't just live life and eat and drink and work, but that there's something inside of you that says there's something bigger. I need to seek after it. People seek in the wrong places, but it's an indication that they know that there's something bigger created by God, a spiritual hunger to pursue that which has been deposited by God in their heart, eternity placed in their heart. So not only must we know that change will happen, we need to understand that God has a plan. And by the way, can I remind you, especially if you're in a dark season or confusing season or disoriented season, I've spoken already today to various people that say, I'm in a season, I don't understand my season. It's very painful, very difficult, very confusing. Can I give you an image that maybe will help you? I don't know how many people love puzzles here. How many of you like puzzles, like to put puzzles together? Okay, we got quite a few. If you're giving a puzzle with 1,000 puzzle pieces in it, and someone just throws it on the table and say, okay, build it. You're like, what am I making? It's very confusing if you just get one piece of it or two pieces or three pieces, unless you see the picture on the box. When you see the picture on the box, you know that your piece is part of a bigger picture. If you don't see the picture on the box, it looks confusing. You don't know what you're making. You don't know where it fits in. Can I tell you that many of us live lives seeing only a piece of the puzzle? We don't have the big picture, but I want to guarantee you that there's someone that has the full picture, the absolute multi-dimension picture. He's not confused. He never has been. He's got a purpose. He's got a plan. He's got beauty in it. So even though you may be confused, you can always take a deep breath and say, thank you, God, that you are not confused, that you are on the throne, that you are making sense of what doesn't make sense to me. Thank you, God, that I can trust your purpose. I can trust your plan. It makes no sense. It's difficult, but I believe, God, that you truly know what you're doing. So if we can't control the seasons, and we can't fully understand them, then how should we live? How should you live in a season that's confusing, disorienting? How should you live post-divorce, post-death, post-graduation, post-kids? How do you live now? You say, I'm disoriented. I'm confused. I'm trying to figure it out. You may be surprised by what the author says next, but here's what he says. Celebrate each day. Celebrate life. You say, well, what do you mean? Well, listen to what he says. I perceive that there is nothing better for them in different seasons of life when it's hard to make sense, although God has made everything beautiful. I have perceived that there's nothing better for them than to be joyful and to do good as long as they live. Also, everyone should eat and drink and take pleasure in his toil. This is God's gift to man. You know what he's saying? He's saying the gift to man is that you would enjoy life one day at a time. That you would just find joy in the simple things. That joy is part of your response to God's gift to you. You say, well, I don't understand how I can be joyful in this difficult season of life. By the way, I believe that there is a misunderstanding, oftentimes a historic misunderstanding of joy. I don't know, is it just me, or when I go to the beautiful big cathedrals with stained glass windows, and I see the pictures of the saints, you know, the little halo around, they all look miserable. Have you ever noticed? Look at their faces. about it. Can I tell you something? That is absolutely a misrepresentation of what it means to be filled with God. Because when you are filled with God, I want you to know what it says in Galatians chapter 5. It says, it talks about the fruit of the Spirit. What is the Spirit? The third person of the Godhead, the Holy Spirit, is God inside of us. And God says, be filled with the Spirit. When you are filled with the Spirit, you start to manifest who God is in your life. What is that? He tells us, love. Listen, if you're full of God and you have no love, there's a problem. You're not full of God. It may be something else. Love, the very second thing that he mentions, is joy.
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1: Love, joy, peace, long-suffering, gentleness, faith, meekness, temperance, that's what it means to be full of God. So I talk to some people, when they come into a place like this, they're used to a very solemn, quiet service. And people start clapping and laughing. And in our worship, people dance around and are celebrating. And you're kind of like, are you supposed to do that in church? I don't know. I'm getting uncomfortable. Is this supposed to be? Absolutely. We are the people of God. And we are full of the joy of God and the love of God and the peace of God. That's what it means. You cannot be full of God and not have joy. Because when you are full of God, the joy of God comes out. I think believers should have the most joy-filled gatherings in the world. Why? Because we know who's in control. We know that we are forgiven. We are washed. We are clean. We manifest the presence of God, how we live and how we walk about. Why? And it's full of joy. You say, well, Pastor, I really lost my joy. It's really hard for me to be happy at this season. And I realize that you may be going through a season that's difficult to express joy. Can I remind you that even though your circumstances may not change, can I encourage you to take on the perspective of a child? Have you ever watched kids? They don't need a lot. They don't need a big Olympic-sized swimming pool with all the gadgets, and all they need is a mud puddle. Give them a mud puddle and they're splashing around and laughing and giggling. And it's the simple. Put a meal in front of them. Man, they light up. They're happy. They're eating. They're smiling. They're messy. But they enjoy the simple things of life. Listen to what God tells you. Respond in joy. Eat, drink, and enjoy. What's he telling us? I think that he's telling us that life is going to be tough, but we need to go back to the simple things of celebrating that God is good regardless of our circumstances. When's the last time you laughed as you ate a meal? When's the last time you've really enjoyed people that are around you without being drunk or high, I'm talking about? That you just had a great time just enjoying, just being fully present and eating. And, you know, when you're depressed, you don't like anything. When you're depressed, when you have no joy, food tastes worse. Music sounds duller. Relationships are a burden. You can't get out of bed. When you've lost your joy, it causes everything to lose its taste and meaning and enjoyment. When you gain joy, you start to discover the joy in little things. You become happy about little things because it's internal. It's inside of you. You're feeling it. You say, Pastor, how do I get my joy back? Well, let me just say, I could do a whole message on this, and I'm not. But let me tell you just two things that I would encourage you to do. Number one, I do this almost every morning when I get up. I ask God that He would fill me with His Spirit. I say, Lord, would You fill me with Your Spirit today? Just take this vessel and fill me with more of You. And guess what? When I'm asking, when God fills me with His Spirit, I'm asking that He fills me with love and joy and peace. Fill me, Lord, with more of You. The second thing that I would encourage you to do, some of you preset your day towards depression. Because you wake up in the morning, and before you get a cup of coffee, you grab your smartphone, you turn on TV, and you scroll through the bad news. Before you've even started your day, you've seen political tension. You've seen bad news about this, bad news about that, bad news about this, bad news. Before you're 10 minutes into your day, you've saturated your soul with bad news. What would happen if you started with good news? What would happen if you grabbed your Bible before you grabbed the news? You grabbed the Word before you grabbed anything else. What if you started with the goodness of God and the character of God and the blessing of God and the forgiveness of God? What if you asked God to fill you with Your Spirit and you got filled with the good news before you approached anything about the bad news? Before you did any of that, you said, God, You are in control. You are on the throne. You are good. You are sovereign. You know all things. You are love me. You know my name. You're in control, God. What if you did that? I would encourage you to get up and read the Word. And lastly, I would encourage you to just take some moments of gratitude. Thank You, Lord, that I have breath in my lungs. Voice. My voice is going right now, but You have voice. Maybe the Lord is telling me, okay, time to end the message. I'm going to do my last point, Lord, okay, before You take my voice. Lastly, even joy must be grounded in something deeper, confidence in God's unchanging sovereignty. So not only has He told us that life is changing, expect change, He's reminded us to trust God's plan. He's told us to celebrate each day. And then finally, He tells us, honor God's sovereignty. He says, I perceive that whatever God does endures forever. Nothing can be added to it. Nothing can be taken away from it. God has done it so that people fear before Him. That which is already has been. That which is to be already has been. And God seeks what has been driven away. In essence, He says, God is sovereign. He's in control. Trust Him. So I want you to know that in spite of the chapter you're in, God, theologians use the word immutable. God is immutable, which means He never changes. Because He's already perfect, so He can't improve on His perfection. That unchanging God holds your life in His hand, and He can be trusted. So as we end our time together, I guess my question for you is this. Are you trusting His timing? Are you resting in His plan? Are you enjoying His gifts? Are you revering His sovereignty? If not, I'm going to guess you're probably not in a good place. Because only if you're willing to do that can you navigate the different seasons of life. There are some of you this morning that need to come with your chapter to God and say, God, it's been a hard chapter. I haven't had a lot of joy. But I'm coming and I'm giving this chapter to you, God. I'm asking that you would invade this chapter. I'm asking that you would change my perspective. I'm asking that you would renew my joy. Bring back my energy. Let me laugh again, God. Let me rest again, God. So if this has been a confusing chapter, if it's been a chapter full of fog, if it's been a dark chapter, it's been a chapter of pain, some of you need to come to God and just let God know, God, I'm in this chapter, and even if nothing changes for now, I will not lose my joy. Restore the joy. Restore the perspective. I'm coming to you.
2: So that may speak directly to you at this season of your life. If you say, Pastor Mark, that's me. I'm in a chapter of pain, of fog, of confusion. I've lost my energy. I've lost my joy. I'm not saying that you would just be happy about your circumstances, but what I'm challenging you to do is to surrender this chapter to God and say, God, even though I don't understand, I'm going to trust the one that does understand. And I'm going to embrace the joy of knowing that you're in control and the perspective that you have a purpose in it all. So, Father, I pray for that person that's struggling right now, that wakes up in the morning disoriented, that doesn't think they can continue on. The pain, the disappointment, the disillusionment, the confusion, the fog feels overwhelming at times. I pray, Lord, that you would pierce through that, that give them today a glimpse that, yes, you're still in control, that they may not know, but you know, that you have a purpose and a plan. I pray in Jesus' name that, Holy Spirit, you would infuse hope, infuse energy, joy, once again into their life. I pray this in Jesus' name. Amen.
3: Amen. Thank you, Mark. What an encouraging word for anyone who is in a hard chapter right now. 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Well, I'm Wayne Shepherd. Next time, we'll hear how to have a heart for God
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4: I'm so glad you've made the decision to listen to The Well, the voice of life. Hello there, I'm Bill Bumpus. Our mission statement is that we exist to glorify God by encouraging people, connecting our community, and pointing people to Jesus Christ. John chapter 1, verse 14 says about Jesus, "The Word became flesh and made His dwelling among us. We have seen His glory, the glory of the one and only, who came from the Father, full of grace and truth." More great Bible teaching on the way, but right now I've got something special for you to hear.
5: Everyone understands that eating a proper diet will lead to better health than living on junk food. Can we have agreement on that here? Universal agreement. We all agree, whatever we actually do, we know that this is true, that if we eat a proper diet, we will be more healthy than if we live on junk food. Now, by the way, that doesn't mean that if you eat vegetables and tomatoes every day, you will never get cancer. There's no promise like that. We're talking about a general principle that prevails in this world, that if you eat a healthy diet, you will be healthier than if you live on junk food. Everyone knows that. We all agree with it. Now, here's the point. The same principle that applies to your body also applies to your soul. This is why Peter says in the New Testament, whoever would love life and have a good life and would see good days, length of days, here's what you should do. Let him keep his tongue from evil. Let him turn away from evil and do good. Let him seek peace and pursue it. Now, see, some of us actually can become quite unhealthy because we have allowed patterns of conflict to so characterize our lives that it's stuck.

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3: 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You could log on to RocheColemanMinistries.org to contribute today, or mail a check to Roche Coleman Ministries, 594 Sawdust Road, Suite 185, The Woodlands, Texas, 77380. And please indicate that it's specifically for the Zambia/South Africa outreach. And also, please pray for Dr. Coleman for the first 3 weeks in October, and also for his family during this time. 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We thank God for you and your support. God bless you. Welcome to the Infusion Broadcast with the Roche Coleman Ministries. And thanks for joining us as Dr. Coleman brings this study on the book of Daniel. Now, before we get to our lesson today, we request you pray that the Lord will use these broadcasts to bring hope and encouragement to many in your community and also globally. If you have any questions, please call us. Our number is 346-386-4621. Now, today, Dr. Coleman begins in chapter 1 of Daniel, highlighting not just the captivity of God's people, but more importantly, the power and presence of God with them in the midst of their captors.
4: Thank you so much for joining us this evening for our studies in Daniel. And I'm excited because we started last week with our introduction, but today we're going to dive off into chapter one into the book of Daniel. Daniel's a great book. Let's go to the Lord in prayer. Let's pray. Father, we love you. We thank you for your mercy, for your grace, for your compassion and kindness. We thank you, Lord God, that you are awesome. You're mighty and majestic in all your ways. Lord, we ask that you guide us tonight as we look in your word. And for what you do, we will be certain to give you praise and glory. We thank you. We love you. We ask it in Jesus' name. Amen. Last week, we looked at the introduction and we noted how Israel found themselves in this condition of being in exile. We looked at the fact that it was because of their sin. Number one of the primary sins was the violation of the Sabbath. And we went back, remember, to Exodus chapter 20, and we noted that God had given them the Sabbath and the law at the foot of Mount Sinai after he brought them out of Egypt in 1446. And he took them and gave them the law and manifest his glory, his self-revelation. But one of the primary reasons why they found themselves in Babylon, according to 2 Chronicles 36, they violated the Sabbath. Second thing we note is the idolatrous practices of Israel, idolatry. They were worshiping the foreign deities of the nations around them. You know, God always had the polemics against the Baals, against the Asherahs, against even Molech,

0: and they were sacrificing their children on the altar. So all of this was part of the activity that led to them being expunged from the land. And you recall, remember, we looked at the fact that Israel had been divided, and it divided after the kingdom had been united. And I'm going to go to this slide really quickly, to this page rather, and let you see. We talked about how the kingdom had been divided between, after being united under David, Solomon, it was divided between Rehoboam and Jeroboam. And we had the two tribes, the 12 tribes went to the northern kingdom and the southern kingdoms. And we saw them right here. Judah, Benjamin were part of the southern kingdom, and the other ones were in the northern kingdom. And we know they went into exile. The northern kingdom went exiled to the Assyrians. And we know that the southern kingdom went exiled to the Babylonians. All right. And so we saw that. And what we began in the book of Daniel with is Israel in Babylon. And let me show you the chart, because I wanted you just to get a glimpse of the map of where they were. If you look on the map, you will see here that the Israelites had to make that long trek. And I just want you to bear in mind to think about this, especially when we get here and start going through chapter one. If you look over here to the left on the chart, you see Jerusalem is about right here. They have to make this trek through Damascus, Timur, down by the Euphrates, all the way over to this region where Babylon was. And so they had to do this. And when they get there by the river of Babylon, it is where we pick up when Psalms 137, where the Babylonians asked them to sing their songs. Now think, if you have made this long trek, you've been taken from your home country, your land, and then you get to this foreign land, and your captors say, hey, sing us a song. Entertain us. Shuffle, dance, do whatever you do. They knew Israel was known for their singing. Israel was known as a nation that worshiped their God. The emotive, that expression of really pouring out their heart in worship, they were known for it. And so the Babylonian says, sing a song. And the Israelite says in 137 of Psalms, how can we sing the songs of Zion in a foreign land? Because when you're singing, it's usually an expression of delight, joy. It is truly an expression of praise to your God here. And they're saying, we can't do it. So that's what we pick up in chapter one of the book of Daniel. I want you to turn there with me. So in chapter one of the book of Daniel, and we glimpsed this last week, and we're going to see that, first of all, he's giving us some pertinent information on what's transpiring. He says, the third year of the reign of Jehoiakim, king of Judah. Daniel is going to minister or be around, shall I say, at least, during the reign of five different kings. Josiah is going to be first, Jehoahaz, Jehoiakim, Jehoiachin, whose name changed from Eliakim by the king of Pharaoh, and then King Zedekiah. And so when we get here, the Bible just kind of alert us that this is the time when Jehoiakim was king of Judah. And that's good information. Bright lets us know, and I use his dating method for the book of the king, for the kings in the book of Daniel. And then Nebuchadnezzar, he's king of Babylon. He came to Jerusalem. One of the things I want you to see here is we peeked at this last week, and this is so important in the book of Daniel. And then I want you to take this and apply this to your own life. These are good principles that we can wed as we go through here. All right. First line of verse 2, the Lord gave. You will hear me repeatedly use the theme of the sovereignty of God, because I'm convinced that too often in the book of Daniel, we are so quickly to do several things. First, we make Daniel the hero. Second, we take and try to apply those principles that Daniel seemed to have implemented in his life, and we want to elevate them as the most prominent theme in the book. Daniel's kind of heroic actions, Daniel's principle and disciplined life. And then we want to highlight the miraculous. Daniel in the lion's den, Shadrach and Meshach and Abednego in the fiery furnace. We elevate those as the most important aspects of the book of Daniel because they teach well, they preach well, they're very exciting. But I'm here to tell you that that is not the key point of the book of Daniel. All right, you with me? Now, the key point of the book of Daniel is that God is sovereign over human history. Thesis statement. God is the invisible and active agent that orchestrates the events in the lives of his covenant people by granting them favor for his glory. That is key in the book of Daniel. And we must come to the Bible and approach the Bible in light of who God is. Church, the gathered community, the reading of God's words, it's about coming and getting into a place where we can worship God. It is about making God the centerpiece, not us, not our desires, not what is comfortable for us. And we have turned the word of God, we have turned the church, we have turned what God has given us to more a consumer type mindset versus a worship posture and a mindset that says, I come to give glory to my God, to receive from him because he is my Lord, he's my master. You with me? Very, very important, very important. So the thesis statement here is the primary theme in the book of Daniel here is God, this invisible active agent, but also he's sovereign. That's the word. You're going to hear me use it over and over again. Sovereign, sovereign, sovereign. The sovereignty of God. And it should be in notes there. I define it. I put it there. And because I wanted you to see this, the whole concept of sovereignty, because sovereignty is important. And it's something that, especially in a Western mindset, that I don't think we spend enough thought with. We don't contemplate it enough. And we don't, shall I say, try to immerse ourselves in the concept of sovereignty. So let me slide back down here to our thesis. So we get God giving them. God is going to give Israel over, and that's going to be important. God has allowed Israel to go into exile. He has allowed them. He gave the royal officials of Judah into the hands of King Nebuchadnezzar. And we saw this last week to punish their idolatry, apostasy, and their pseudo worship, false worship. All of the things that God detests. Remember when he said in the book of Exodus, what did he say? When we looked at this last week, what did he say about himself? He says, thou shalt have no other gods before me. One of the first commandments that God brings out is, I don't want a rival. Nobody should be close to trying to compare to me. I am God. I'm a jealous God. He says that in Exodus 20. And that remains relevant today. God does not want a rival. He doesn't want a rival. One of the things I tease about in the state of Texas, I say, I think is we say God, family, and football. I think it's football, family, and God are right there second. But I think football still is it's kind of perched up there on the pedestal. Here it is. Nebuchadnezzar is going to invade, and he's going to, we know what he's going to do. He came, he besieged, and he took and brought. He brought those vessels, those items that were used, the utensils in the temple, he bring them back to Babylon. And remember, and this is so important, because what I want you to see here is this. the relinquishing of the utensils in the temple of God in Jerusalem, to have them taken back to the God of the king of Babylon, was a symbolic gesture of defeat. The king of Babylon, Nebuchadnezzar, was pretty much saying, my God is superior to your God. We have defeated you, and we've taken the spoils. To the victor goes the spoils, and we put them in our coffers. Because what? Our God is superior. Important, all of this, why? Because it's going back to explain the sovereignty of God. God let this happen, and it's a level of shame that comes upon Yahweh. Why? Because the people have been defeated. And then the thing you see is the name, the title used for him, he's using Adonai. Adonai references God's sovereignty here in verse 2. He used that title because it is Adonai who is still defeated, but it's still alluding to the fact that we know in the background, hint, hint, he's sovereign. Because why? Jeremiah's already prophesied and told us they will only be there for 70 years, and then they will return. They're coming back to the homeland, all right? But this is just a temporary punishment that God is inflicting on them, all right? So we see in the outset, we see the sovereignty of God. Please keep that as we're going through this book, because we're going to see God moving. And then the second part under the sovereignty of God I want you to see is that God used, he used rulers. These rulers, these people who are leaders of nations and kingdoms, these little despots, all of them are being used by God. He is orchestrating his plan. And it's so important. And in a similar fashion, we have to see that today. God used these individuals to bring about what? His eschatological plan for humanity. And the same thing is happening here in Daniel. He's letting us know how God is orchestrating and going to bring these leaders to the forefront. And we're going to see that. When we get in the second half of the book of Daniel, we're going to see where the king of Babylon is gone. The Persian Empire is there. But Daniel will have these visions. And he's going to see all of these rulers, each one diminish in value, beginning with the head of gold going down to the feet of clay. And we're going to see this, how God used all of these rulers, all of these kingdoms and these nations for what? For his purpose. Remember, God is sovereign. He's still on the throne. And though it seems like the enemy is winning, remember, God is still fully in control. And we are more than victorious and conquerors in Christ Jesus. And we give him glory for it. So the second part of this text here, now we're going to see the indoctrination by Nebuchadnezzar. This is a masterstroke. Man, I'm telling you, if this is not the ultimate, it's a great strategy that the Babylonians use when they capture a people group. It's ingenious. Look at it. Look in the text. After we see him give him the utensils and everything, then it says here that the king ordered Ashpenaz, the chief of the officials, to bring in some of the sons of Israel, including some of the royal family and of the nobles. So he says, listen, go look out amongst the people we've captured. We want some of the royal officials. They knew who they were. They were easily identified. And so they bring them in. He says, but I want a certain type. I want them young, without blemish, good looking, showing intelligence in every branch of wisdom, endowed with understanding, discerning, knowledge, who had ability for serving in the king's court. Okay? He said, there has to be some physical requirements. He said, I want them to look a certain way. I don't want just anybody in my kingdom. He says, so I want them physically kind of appealing, not kind of easy on the eyes here. Yes, they had the milk baths and they washed well. They had manicured hands, maybe soft and whatever. They wore the linen, silk, and purple and all the finery. These were the ones he wanted. And he said, okay, here we go. who have the ability to serve in the court, but also I want to teach them something. What are we going to teach them? Literature and language. All of this is part of the indoctrination. You see that on the point number two. He's going to indoctrinate them into the Babylonian culture. You got me? And one of the things that the enemy always wants to do is he wants to indoctrinate. He wants you to buy in to his agenda. Now, one of the things I want you to see here in the backdrop, it is easy to miss this now. In some regards, the king of Babylon is viewed as in some ways, like the enemy himself, Satan, the adversary. Babylon, the foreign land, always, this kind of has this representation of being under the control of Satan, the enemy. And so while the Israelites are there, it's like they are under the control of the culture, the influence of all this wickedness. And so now he's trying to force this upon them. Remember when Paul talks about, he says, be not conform to this world, but be you what? Transform. This is an attempt to force these Israelites to conform. Because what does he want them to do? He wants them first have nice appearance, but I'm certain their appearance is going to change. Why? I guarantee their hair design cut's going to change. Their garb, what they wear is going to change. All of this will change. Why? Because he is trying to indoctrinate them and make them Babylonians. Then he's going to change what? Their language. He's going to change their diet, what they ingest. All of this will make them Babylonians, and they will begin to also worship the way the Babylonians worship. That's where it always leads to. You do this, and he has someone over them. The king appointed them rations, choice food, wine to drink, all of this, educated for 3 years, verse 5, and then they were going to enter the king's personal service. Now, something the text does not give you, but there's something also that's going to happen to Daniel, I'm convinced, and Shadrach, Meshach, and Abednego. These young men are going to become eunuchs. Okay? They'll become eunuchs. If you go, I think it's in 2 Kings, and God lets them know, it's 2 Kings or Jeremiah, but he lets them know, your sons will be eunuchs in a foreign land. And it is believed that when Daniel and his friends get there, that also part of their preparation was to make them eunuchs. And anybody don't know what a eunuch is? Everybody know what a eunuch? Okay, good. Because if you don't know, somebody don't know a eunuch. A eunuch is when they take a male and they basically castrate them. They take away their male genitalia. And sometimes they take all, or they may take just the stones. Okay, and so it's like we do with cattle, castration, because it make them docile, and it makes them not want to try to indulge in intimacy with the harem or any of the women. They wanted them to serve, but they were like, we don't want you inbreeding. You with me? And so it's really believed that they are eunuchs. This is why you never hear any reference to Daniel's wife, Daniel's family. Notice that. Or his friends, wives, and families. Very, very important feature here, because when we talk about Daniel, and that's why I talk about, we make him this hero, we make him this principal man, which is great, and I see those characters, but there's something greater, the sovereignty of God. But part of the reason why I believe he was able to have a level of discipline, he didn't have other distractions. You with me? Other desires. So you might as well focus on working. And that's, you know. Y'all with me. Y'all stay with me. Y'all stay with me.
1: Amen. Our approach to the Bible should always see God working in every situation above all, and not just enjoy and relate to the storylines of the people. Now, while these are important, as you say, Dr. Coleman, God is the centerpiece in all of Scripture. Friend, if you're listening today, whether you're a believer, have walked away from God, or have never accepted Christ as your Savior, two things that constrain many are shame and guilt. Dr. Coleman's addressed these in his book titled Debilitating Duo, and in this he shares how these very things holding you back from walking in freedom can help you make a turnaround. To order a copy today, visit us online at rochecolemanministries.org or call us. Our number is 346-386-4621. Now as we close, keep in mind that the enemy's strategies and tactics today are similar as in Daniel's time, but also know that God is the same yesterday, today, and forever, and we too are called to be bold witnesses for Him.
2: I'm so glad you're drinking deeply this morning from God's Word as you listen to the Well, the Voice of Life. I'm Bill Bumpus. The Bible says, as the deer pants for streams of water, so my soul pants for you, O God. My soul thirsts for God, for the living God. When can I go and meet with God? More great Bible study on the way here from the Well. But right now, I want you to hear this story.
3: God does great things, doesn't He? And the great part of this whole story is not so much about Jabez, or about a man named Mark, it's you. The story is preserved for us, for all of us. You're on this page. I know. You feel like a number, just another unknown in this obscure place that you call home, but you have no idea what the Lord's plan for you is. So ask Him, call on Him. Lord, bless me indeed. Enlarge my world, broaden my vision. Give me the courage to act on faith and to go beyond the expected, that I might serve You and represent You in a way that not even my own parents would have ever believed. May Your hand be with me, that it might not harm me and that I might not bring pain to You or to anyone else. Grant me my request, I pray. It's the integrity of a bold vision. I encourage you to develop it.
4: One of the biggest obstacles keeping you from having a healthy relationship with God is one that might surprise you. Here's Billy Graham.
5: God hates idolatry, I suppose, more than any other sin, because that's the first commandment. Thou shalt have no other gods before me.
4: Wait, did he say idolatry? Yes, he did. And that's true no matter where you live. He goes on to share why.
5: We're guilty of idolatry in this country. It's more sophisticated than it is perhaps in some country where they don't have Christianity and where they worship things made of stone and wood and hay or stubble or whatever. But we have our own gods. Anything that takes the place of Christ and God in our lives becomes a god.
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7: Testimonies are how God says to us, I got you, right? 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
6: 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Greer. I'm your host, Molly Vidovich. Have you ever considered this before? What if Satan's primary strategy against you was not cancer or persecution, but instead just a small voice whispering inside of your heart, discouraging and accusing you? telling you that you're not good enough, that God doesn't really care, and that you're all alone. Well, today, Pastor JD continues to walk through the three words that should shape our attitude to the world we live in and those voices accusing us. Our proclamation to each other and to the world will ultimately overcome the voices of the Antichrist, the false prophet, and the dragon behind them. So let's rejoin Pastor JD for part two of the message he titled Beast Games.
7: Number eight, they are two actual individuals. Probably. Now, I put probably on this one because, as I've acknowledged throughout this series, Christians I respect disagree on this. You see, there are some that think all this stuff about the Antichrist and the false prophet, it all refers to a general anti-Christian spirit that has been at work in the world. And that's true, I've told you. 1 John 4:3 tells us the spirit of Antichrist is already here. But I've told you, I believe they also refer to two actual individuals coming in the future. And I believe that because both Paul and John refer to the Antichrist as a specific person. In fact, Paul's name for the Antichrist is the man of lawlessness. That's what he calls him. And when he refers to the man of lawlessness, like he does in 2 Thessalonians 2:9, he uses the definite article. He talks about the coming, means the future, of the lawless one. The lawless, a specific guy, not just a general Antichrist spirit that it's already at work in the world. Okay? So the last thing that we got to know about them is, I think there are two individuals coming in the future. Okay, so now you got a page full of notes, but you're sitting there thinking, I feel smarter, but so what? Great question. I want you to write down three important words that should shape your attitude to the world we live in now. These apply not only to those who will be alive when the actual Antichrist, capital A, comes. They apply to those of us alive now when the spirit of Antichrist is here. Okay, here we go. Number one, skepticism. So I'm a church in 2 decades of pastoring here. I'm not sure I've ever expressed what I'm about to say, but here goes. I am always skeptical of concentrated political power, especially on a global scale. And a big reason for that is what I see in Revelation 13. I am also skeptical of big corporations like Facebook and Netflix that control commerce and media intake on a global scale. I did not say I'm automatically opposed to all those things, and please don't interpret what I'm about to say as some kind of blanket anti-UN statement. There are a lot of good things the UN does that I appreciate, things that make sense in a very complex world like ours. That said, I am always skeptical of those things because of how Revelation shows me these things have always been key ingredients in the dragon's playbook. His influence has always sought to be all-encompassing, invasive, and controlling. His trajectories are always toward centralization and control. It's a key part of how he does what he does. For those Christians who are alive on earth when the Antichrist comes and who oppose this kind of all-encompassing control, they're going to be treated as social enemies. They'll be depicted as the enemies to progress, the enemies to peace, enemies to public unity. And y'all, that's nothing new. In ancient Rome, the earliest Christians were called atheists and anarchists because they wouldn't get behind supreme loyalty to Caesar. That's why Nero blamed the burning of Rome on them. This is an area that's going to require discernment because, like I said, obviously not all government or big commerce is bad. Romans 13 tells us government is a gift of God to us. That said, I got no qualms. I'm unapologetic about telling you that we should always be skeptical and extremely cautious with powerful centralized control because Revelation 13 shows us how the dragon uses that as an essential part of his game plan. Okay, here's the second word that should shape your attitude to the world. Flows right out of that first one. Realism. Expect suffering. You need to give up your dreams that you're just going to make an awesome world for yourself here. Because the dragon is in charge of all the world systems. And if you are following Jesus, you are challenging him directly. In fact, I love how missionary Leslie Newbegin says it. He said, the so-called secular society is not a neutral area into which we project the Christian message. The Christian gospel is a direct attack on the gods of this age. And that means if you are faithful at all to the biblical mission, you should expect to be wildly countercultural. In fact, if you're not, I would even ask, are you doing anything? Because obedience attracts opposition, always. Obedience attracts opposition. Number three, defiance. Here's a question all of us are gonna have to consider. Who are you most loyal to when you have to choose? One thing that's interesting to me, if you study the history of global empires, most don't care if you worship Jesus, as long as you acknowledge their authority over the religious landscape. For example, Rome did not care if Christians worshiped Jesus. They did not care if Christians followed Jesus' teachings, as long as they would just offer a pinch of incense at the altar and say, Caesar is Lord. The pantheon in Rome housed statues of gods from all over the Roman Empire. They did not care what god you worshiped. They would have been happy to put a statue of Jesus in that pantheon. But the emblem on top of the pantheon over all the gods said, Caesar is the King of Kings and Lord of Lords. You can worship whatever you want, but you got to acknowledge that. Hear me, Summit Church. We are probably not going to be told, stop following Jesus anytime soon. What we're going to be told is you just can't say Jesus is the only Lord. You cannot say he's the only way of salvation. You got to acknowledge man's sovereignty over the religious sphere. The way you worship is going to be a matter of personal preference. All approaches are equally good. God's like a mountain. You don't need to arrogantly say that your way is the only way. You need to acknowledge that everybody has their own way. We're already being told that. For example, Rabbi Shmuley Boteach. He's one of America's spiritual gurus, the kind that used to show up on Oprah all the time. He says that when you say somebody else's spiritual approach is wrong, he says, and I quote, that amounts to spiritual racism, a kind of religious hate speech. And when we're talking about hate speech, why wouldn't you expect that to be outlawed? You can see that coming. You see, the spirit of the false prophet is already here. Worship Jesus, they say, hey, worship Jesus, practice the way, but acknowledge man's sovereignty over all of it. But some, we cannot do that. We cannot do that and stay faithful to Jesus because we have a Savior that says, I am the way, the truth, and the life. No man comes to the Father except by me. We have a group of apostles who penned the Bible who said, neither is there salvation in any other, for there is no other name under heaven given among men by which you must be saved. There's only one Savior of all of them that has actually risen from the dead, which means that we follow him and him alone, regardless of whatever Caesar says the rules are, okay? So there you have it. The Antichrist and the false prophet unmasked. So now let's return to chapter 12, where John tells us how we're to overcome them and the dragon behind them. Revelation 12, 11, it's one of the greatest verses in the book of Revelation, maybe in the New Testament. And they overcame him by the blood of the Lamb, and by the word of their testimony, because they loved not their lives to the death. They overcame the dragon in every era by three things. First, by the blood of the Lamb. Yo, that's our primary weapon. We're fighting a battle in a war that's already been won. The finished work of Christ is our primary weapon. On the cross, Paul explained, Jesus unmasked the powers of evil, put them to shame, and defeated them. The last thing Jesus said from the cross was a victory cry, the word tetelestai, a word that archaeologists have found scrawled across Roman tax receipts after the tax had been fully paid. Tetelestai, it is paid, it is finished, it is won, it is done. We overcome him, John says, by the blood of the Lamb, by the announcement that the power of sin and death have been broken and Satan has been defeated. Which leads me to the second phrase, and by the word of their testimony. It's our proclamation of the finished work that overcomes Satan. It's not enough that he died What overcomes Satan is that we preach that he died. It is the foolishness of preaching, Paul says, us proclaiming to each other and to the world the finished work of Christ that cracks and destroys the power of the dragon. Their testimony overcame it. Where there is no testimony and no preaching of it, there will be no overcoming of it. By the way, testimony is also a really personal word, isn't it? You're not just relating facts about who Jesus was in the past. You're relating facts about what Jesus is doing in your life right now. Y'all, growing up in my small little church, one of my favorite nights in our church was testimony night. I love that night for two reasons. One, you would hear some truly crazy stuff, okay? The second thing was, I remember how important those nights were in my own faith development. Because I would hear stories about what the Holy Spirit was doing in people's lives today, how he answered prayer, how he released addicts from addictions. And sitting there as an 8-9-year-old boy, I'd feel my trust in God's faithfulness just grow. But it's kind of like when my kids were young. They do, all you parents are, you know, kids go up 3 or 4 steps, and I'm like, hey, jump to me, you know? I remember, especially one of my kids, just so tenuous, you know, like they eventually just fell. I caught him, like, I got you. Parents, what's your kid do when you do that? Do it again, Dad, do it again. So I put him down and run back up, and this time they go a step or two higher. Jump, a little more confident, then a little higher, jump. Eventually they're like, I'm not trying to catch you from that height, stop it, right? But what gave them the confidence to take greater and greater risks was their experience of my faithfulness in the past. Testimonies are how God says to us, I got you, right? And testimonies inspire us to trust him more and more because we're breaking the false promises of Satan with the true fulfillment of the promises of Jesus.
6: 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Greer. 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
7: Third, because they love not their lives to the death. I wish it wasn't this way, y'all, but God has ordained that his gospel will only go forward in the world through the laying down of our lives. Y'all might know the story of Martin Luther. You probably know it because I've told it to you often, what his boldness and courage unleashed into the world. The part of Luther's story that you may not know anything about is the role of a man named John Huss in Luther's life. John Huss lived about 100 years before Luther in a city called Prague. John Huss began reading the Bible for himself 100 years before Luther was on the scene. And John Huss became convinced that salvation was not something you could obtain by church attendance or taking the sacraments. He discovered that the Bible taught you could only get grace through a relationship with Christ, through faith in his finished work, through union with Christ. John Huss started preaching these things in the city of Prague. The established church of his time declared him to be a heretic, and they sentenced him to be burned at the stake. They brought him to Constance, Germany, and they put on a little show trial and condemned him, and they took him out, tied him to the pyre, and piled the wood up to his shoulders. And they asked John Huss, this one guy all by himself, if he had any final words. John Huss replied very simply, What I have taught with my lips, I now seal with my blood. Bring on the fire. On July 6, 1415, they burned John Huss alive together with all of his writings. And as the smoke went up from that burning pyre outside of Constance, Germany, it looked like John Huss's discovery and the small movement it started was over. Except that a few years later, an Augustinian monk named Martin Luther was in the library of his monastery, also in Germany, deeply in turmoil, wondering how he could have peace with God when he came across some of the banned writings of John Huss that had been hidden in the monastery library. Martin Luther devoured them, and the more he read, the more he became convinced that John Huss had been right. And so on a cold German day, October 31st, 1517, when Martin Luther hammered his 95 theses to the door of a cathedral in Wittenberg, Germany, the fires of revival and reformation that had been lit in the body of John Huss flared up all throughout Europe and eventually the world. What John Huss had preached with his life, he sealed with his blood. That's how they overcame Satan in their generation, and you and I are sitting here today because of that. And yet there's still so many people who don't have access to this Bible. How's the gospel? How do you think the gospel is going to get into places like North Korea? Does Jesus not love those people? Has he forgotten? Has he ignored those people? How about China? How about Russia, Sudan, Saudi Arabia, Kuala Lumpur, Hollywood, New York City? How about your college campus? How about your friend group? It's like John Piper says, there's no such thing as a closed country. There's just countries that will take our death to get into. But they overcame him by the blood of the Lamb and by the word of their testimony because they loved not their lives to the death. If you've been around this church for any amount of time, you know that reaching Muslim peoples with the gospel is very important to us. Islam is one of the big people groups that is yet to see massive breakthroughs with the gospel. In fact, every week we have a whole outreach to some things going on in some Muslim countries, Iran and other places. We're going to have to ask this, how are we going to overcome the dragon's hold in places like that? It's going to be because of the word of our testimony and by the blood of the Lamb and because people love not their lives to the death. For some of them, it means their actual death. For many of you, it means the death of your sacrificial giving. In fact, one of my friends says it this way. What do you think is going to happen when a religion that says, in some places, serve God and kill, meets one that says, serve God and die? You see, the Prophet Muhammad said, take life in the service of Allah. Jesus said, lay down your life for the sake of the world. What do you think happens when those two things meet? But see, there's only one way to overcome the dragon, and that's by the blood of the Lamb, by the word of our testimony, and by loving our lives not to the death. Y'all, I could end the message right there, and I probably should. But I got to make one more quick observation, okay? Because it's so striking. It's so counterintuitive and so important. And it's tucked right in there before verse 11, and you probably read right over it. Verse 10. John says, the accuser of our brothers has been thrown down, who accuses them night and day before our God. I want you to keep in mind that we're talking about a global struggle between the Antichrist and God's people and Satan's ultimate defeat. We've been talking about big, massive political things, seismic shifts on earth, natural disasters, turmoil, and the number 666. In light of all that, if I asked you to identify Satan's primary means of attack, what would you say it is? Persecution, martyrdom, social marginalization? Well, Revelation shows us he uses all of those things. And yet verse 10, John, when describing the work of our great enemy, identifies as his number one weapon none of those things. His number one weapon, he mentions it twice, is a small, quiet voice deep in your subconscious, whispering in your heart, accusing you. You'll never amount to anything. You don't have what it takes. No, you messed up way too many times. You'll just fail again like you always do. Who are you trying to kid? Nobody likes you. You don't have any friends. You're ugly. You're a failure. What if the enemy's primary strategy against you was not cancer or persecution, but a small voice that just whispers inside of your heart, discouraging you and accusing you? I saw some tweets this week about anxiety. Some of them were a little humorous, so bear with me for just a minute, okay? But one of them, in fact, I just copied and pasted them for you. Brain, hey, what you doing? Me, nothing, just relaxing. Brain, would you like to think about all your failures? Me, what, no? Brain, and away we go. Anxiety, they hate you. Me, who hates me? Anxiety, they. Or here's this one, Great news, I found the cure for all my anxiety. All I need is for everyone I know to tell me definitively that they aren't mad at me once every 15 seconds forever. Now, like I said, those are funny, but for many of you, struggles with the voices of doubt and accusation inside of you are not funny at all. And obviously, I'm not saying that all anxiety is the voice of Satan, but I'm just asking you, what if that's part of his primary strategy? What if the main thing that you needed to fear in demons was not what they would do in terms of persecution, but just amplifying those voices in your heart of accusation and worry? You're unlike, you're forgotten, you're bad, you're damaged goods. You know what? You should end it today. You got no more use here. Some of you hear that stuff all the time. I'm asking you, what if that's his voice, the dragon's voice? How do you overcome that? Hear me. By my testimony this morning of the gospel of Jesus Christ, see, I stand up here to testify to you that you are loved. You're loved so much that God gave his only son to save you. You are special. God saved you and chose you for good works, Ephesians 2:10. He's appointed you for a purpose, Jeremiah 29, to prosper you and to make you a blessing, Genesis 12:3. You are not forgotten. Isaiah says, even if it were possible for a nursing mother to forget the baby in her arms, he would never forget you. He's engraved you on the palms of his hands, literally. His thoughts for you outnumber the sands of the seashore, David says in Psalm 139. If you made your bed in hell, he would still come to find you. If you will simply receive his love, this is the gospel. This is the great news. All you have to do is receive it. You can't earn it. If you just receive it, if you receive his grace, you can rest assured in all your troubles that you are safe in him, that nothing can ever separate you from his love. Not cancer, not discouragement, not the Antichrist. Nothing can separate you from his love or his plan or his gracious care over your life, because he knows when a hair falls from your head and he watches over everything, and goodness and mercy follows you all the days of your life. I'm telling you, overcoming the dragon out there starts with overcoming the dragon in here, because that's his primary battlefield. Okay?
6: Nothing can separate us from the love of Christ. An important truth here on Summit Life with J.D. Greer. Like I mentioned earlier in the program, we're already looking forward to preparing our hearts and our schedules for 2027. That's why we're offering the Summit Life Day Planner this month, so you can have it shipped to you in plenty of time for the new year. This is a favorite every single year, and we are thrilled to be bringing it back once again. So, Pastor JD, what really makes this resource more than just a calendar or organizer?
7: Yeah, Molly, you know, sometimes things surprise us. So one of the things that surprised us is how popular this particular resource is.
6: Right.
7: It's one of our most popular every year.
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6: 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I'm Molly Vidovich. 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
8: Consume the Word of God. Consume this book we call the Bible, the inspired, inerrant, infallible Word of God. If you want to know the mind of God, read this book. Consume it until your mind is washed by the truth and the revelation of God, and to where your first thought is always from the mind of God. Let me take you to Joshua chapter 1 and verse 8. Here's how the Lord encouraged Joshua and told him how he would have good success. This book of the law shall not depart from your mouth, but you shall meditate on it day and night, so that you may be careful to do according to all that is written in it. For then you will make your way prosperous, and then you will have good success. As much of a military leader that Joshua was, and he was a very capable military leader, he was the right guy to take them across the Jordan and fight these battles. Joshua, the most important thing is to saturate your mind with the Word of God and to consume this book. The Lord says, you shall meditate on it day and night. To meditate is to think about it, and to think about it again, and to think about it again, and again, and again, and again. It starts with reading the Scriptures, then studying the Scriptures, and then meditating and thinking about the Scriptures. By the way, in Eastern mysticism, meditation is the practice of emptying your mind. Biblical meditation is all about filling your mind with the Word of God. You meditate upon the Scriptures. You memorize the Scriptures. David said in the Psalms, "Thy word have I hid in my heart that I might not sin against you." Why? Because the devil wants to take captive every thought you have. And if he can capture your thoughts, he can capture your actions. If he can capture your actions, he can capture your habits. If he can form your habits, he can form your character. And if he has influence on your character, he can determine your destiny at some level. So the Lord says to Joshua, you gotta meditate on this day and night. The first thought of your day needs to be from God's word. Discipline yourself for that, friends. Paul says to Timothy, discipline yourself for the purpose of godliness, the discipline, the habit of daily reading God's word, studying it, meditating upon it, thinking about it throughout the day, carrying it, hiding it in your heart, because you're stepping into battle.
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10: 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What is grace?

0: 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Here's Pastor Jeff to explore the value that we receive by God's riches at Christ's expense.
1: The Old Testament is a testament, a covenant, a deal in the law. It's called the Old Testament law. The law was given through Moses, it says in John chapter 1. The law was given through Moses. Grace and truth were realized in Jesus Christ. The New Testament is the New Testament, the new covenant, the new deal in His blood. We're not under the law. Paul says we're under grace. And grace is a huge concept. Paul said his whole ministry was testifying solemnly of the gospel of the grace of God. Now, God is the same yesterday, today, forever. The God of the Old Testament isn't law, and the God of the New Testament is just grace. Like, God didn't have any grace in the Old Testament. God just had grace in the New Testament. No, God is a God of grace. I've told you before, one of the most important passages of Scripture, I think every Christian ought to memorize it, is Exodus 34, verses 6 and 7, where the Lord appears to Moses. He shows Moses the backside of His glory, and He declares His glory, His splendor, who He is. And He says to Moses, the Lord God, compassionate and gracious. Compassionate and gracious. He's full and abounding in loving kindness and truth. And that word gracious that's used there in Exodus 34, 6 means to stoop in kindness to an inferior. God is gracious. God stoops in kindness to an inferior, namely you and me, and we are so inferior compared to God. What is grace? Grace, you've probably heard, is the unmerited favor of God. That word is only used in the New American Standard Bible, which I preach out of. It's only used 11 times, you'll find grace. But in the New Testament, you find the word grace used 122 times. It is the Greek word charis. It means favor, goodwill, God's love and God's kindness and God's mercy all mixed together in grace. As one writer said, what is grace? It's God choosing to bless us rather than curse us as our sin deserves. God's love and kindness and favor and mercy to the undeserving. Now, you can know the definition of grace and still miss out on grace and not really understand what that means. So that's what we're going to do in this series, Beyond Amazing, understanding the grace of God to help us. Because Paul told the Galatians, you foolish Galatians, who has bewitched you, before whose eyes Jesus Christ was publicly portrayed as crucified? This one thing I want to find out about you. Did you receive the Spirit by the works of the law or by hearing with faith? Are you so foolish, having begun in the Spirit, are you now being perfected in the flesh? The problem for a lost person, he doesn't understand, she doesn't understand God's grace. The problem for a saved person is we don't fully understand God's grace. We understand it enough to be saved, but we don't understand that we need God's grace to live the Christian life. So today we want to look at one verse that is the gospel of grace in a nutshell. One verse that is like a diamond that just shines more brightly than any other verse, perhaps, in the book of 2 Corinthians. It's just one verse, 2 Corinthians 8, verse 9. It comes in the backdrop of giving. And Paul says to the Corinthians, for you know the grace of our Lord Jesus Christ, that though He was rich, yet for your sake He became poor, that you through His poverty might become rich. There is so much in that one verse, and it speaks of the grace of God itself.

0: grace that has been defined in the acrostic, God's riches at Christ's expense. And that's what we see in 2 Corinthians 8:9. So here's our question. When it says, for you know, you understand the grace of our Lord Jesus Christ, what does God want us to know and understand about his grace, about this gospel of the grace of God? Three facets to grace that we see in this verse. Number one, God wants us to understand the riches of Christ, the riches of Christ. And what's so cool about this verse is it goes from eternity past into time, into eternity future. All that in this one verse, 21 words in the Greek. God wants us to understand the riches of Christ. For you know the grace of our Lord Jesus Christ, that though he was rich, that word rich means abounding in wealth, abounding in riches. Jesus was so rich because Jesus is God. He is God in the flesh. He is rich because of who he is. And because of who he is, what he has, all the silver, all the gold belong to God. He is Lord of all. And so Jesus Christ is Lord. He is the Lord Jesus Christ. You know the grace of our Lord Jesus Christ. The Bible says, know that the Lord himself is God. It is he who has made us and not we ourselves. He's the Lord Jesus. Jesus, Lord speaks of his deity. Jesus speaks of his humanity. He was Yeshua. He was Jesus of Nazareth. And he is the Christ. He's the anointed one. He is the Messiah, the long-awaited one. And so when we think about the riches of Christ, go back in eternity past. What are the riches of Christ? He is the one who spoke the worlds into existence. See, the most familiar verse probably in all the Bible, the verse that has been read more than any other verse is Genesis chapter 1, verse 1. In the beginning, God created the heavens and the earth. See, when most people say, well, I'm going to read the Bible, where do you start in the Bible? Well, they start at the beginning. Genesis 1:1. In the beginning, God created the heavens and the earth. And naturally, our minds go to say, well, God the Father, he is the one that's talked about in Genesis 1:1. But John, in his gospel, he says this. He starts his gospel off this way. In the beginning was the Word. And the Word was with God, and the Word was God. He was in the beginning with God. All things came into being by him, and apart from him, nothing came into being that has come into being. So who is the one who said, let there be light, and there was light? Jesus. Jesus did that. Because without Jesus, you don't have creation. He is the creator. God, he spoke the worlds into existence. Psalm 33 says this, by the word of the Lord, the heavens were made, and by the breath of his mouth, all their host. He gathers the waters of the sea together as a heap. He lays up the deeps in storehouses. Let all the earth fear the Lord. Let all the inhabitants of the world stand in awe of him, for he spoke and it was done. He commanded and it stood fast. For you know the grace of our Lord Jesus Christ, that though he was rich, he is the creator God. He is the one who spoke the worlds into existence. Furthermore, he's the one who sits as king. The Lord sat as king at the flood. Yes, the Lord sits as king forever. Psalm 29 tells us that. And you know, Isaiah the prophet, in the classic passage, Isaiah 6, he said, in the year of King Uzziah's death, I saw the Lord seated on his throne, and the train of his robe filled the temple. The king was known, the greater the king, the longer the train of his robe. And God is so great, the train of his robe just fills the temple. He said, Seraphim stood above him, the angels, the burning ones, stood above him, each having six wings. And with two, he covered his face. And with two, he covered his feet. And with two, he flew. And one called to the other and said, "Holy, holy, holy is the Lord of hosts. The whole earth is full of his glory." And the foundations of the threshold trembled at the voice of him who spoke, and the temple was filled with smoke. Now, most of us, as we're reading Isaiah chapter 6, we say, Isaiah saw God, and he did see God, but he didn't see God the Father. He saw God the Son. He saw the Lord Jesus Christ. And we know this to be true because John 12:41 says this, "These things Isaiah said because he saw his glory." He saw Jesus' glory and he spoke of him. He's the one who sits as king. He is the one whose glory and greatness are unfathomable.
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0: You know, it's like if you go to California and you look out on the Pacific Ocean. It's unfathomable. You can't take it all in. There's just water as far as the eye can see. And past where your eye can see, there is more water as far as the eye can see. And you can travel deep into the Pacific Ocean and look around and it's just water everywhere and your eyes can't take it in. God's greatness is like that. God's glory is like that. It's more than you and I can possibly fathom. It's more than we can imagine. The Bible says, Psalm 145, "Great is the Lord and highly to be praised, and his greatness is unsearchable." The Lord is high above all nations. His glory is above the heavens. God is so great. And the Lord Jesus, so rich. You know the grace of our Lord Jesus Christ, that though he was rich, rich in his person, rich in his position, rich in his possessions, rich in power, he is the God of the universe. Understand the riches of Christ. You have to understand where he came from to understand how low he stooped to us. Understand the riches of Christ. Second facet of grace. God wants us to understand not just the riches of Christ, but the poverty of humanity. Because 2 Corinthians 8:9, Well, the Lord, who was so rich, became so poor. Why? So that we could be rich. Because we, as it is insinuated from that verse, we were poor. He was rich and became poor, so we who are poor could become rich. We are so poor. Understand the poverty of humanity. See, just as Jesus is rich in eternity past beyond what our minds can comprehend, you and I and us together are poor, spiritually poor, beyond what our minds can comprehend. See, every person is born in total depravity. Total depravity doesn't mean total inability, but it does mean total depravity, that man is corrupted by sin. Now, don't get the idea that total depravity means that every single person is as bad as he or she can possibly be. That's not what total depravity means. Total depravity means you are as bad off as you can possibly be before the Lord. See, Paul put it this way in Ephesians chapter 2, verse 1. He says, "And you were dead in your trespasses and sins, in which you formerly walked according to the course of this world, according to the prince of the power of the air, of the spirit that is now working in the sons of disobedience. Among them, we too all formerly lived in the lusts of our flesh, indulging the desires of the flesh and of the mind, and were by nature children of wrath, even as the rest." And you were dead in your trespasses and sins. Think about that, dead. Is there anything worse than being dead? You know, you see some people, sometimes they come to the visitation at the funeral home, and there's the person and they're in the casket, and they see him and they say, "Oh, doesn't he look good?" "Well, yeah, he's dead." Didn't they fix his hair? His hair is so nice. "Well, look at his skin. His skin looks so good." "Well, his suit is just so nice." You know, you can say a lot of nice things about the dead guy, but that's kind of overshadowed by the fact that he's dead, right? All the good things you can say is, "Yeah, but he's dead, you know. Other than that, Mrs. Lincoln, how did you like the play? I mean, your husband is dead, right?" So once you're dead in trespasses and sins, you got a massive problem because you're dead. Well, when we talk about the poverty of humanity, we are dead in trespasses and sins. And we're children of wrath, even as the rest. Oh, we like to say, "Well, you know, everybody's a child of God." No, they're not. Everybody is brought up into this world a sinner, dead in sin, deserving of hell. You are a child of wrath, even as the rest. And as Paul is writing this, he's speaking about himself. He's speaking about you. He's speaking about me. He's speaking about us. He's speaking about himself. He's speaking about every child that came from Adam and Eve, the original two people. All of us, dead in sin. And when you are born in total depravity, and you're corrupted by sin, you have a serious problem. Now, you say, "This is basic stuff, Jeff. Everybody knows about this stuff. And nobody pushes back about man being a sinner." Oh, yeah? This was on Twitter just the other day. I saw this on Twitter. What every parent should tell their children: you are not a sinner. You are an amazing human, and don't ever let anyone tell you otherwise. Somebody posted that meme, and on the top of it, they put, "This person never taught middle schoolers." Never had kids, obviously. Any parent knows that my kid, I love him to death, but they're a sinner, right? Debbie and I, we got married, we were so excited. But I married a sinner, she married a sinner, and then we had three little sinners. And the home was filled with some trials and difficulties because five sinners were living in there. And we live in a world today where people say, how dare you call me a sinner? You tell your child you're not a sinner, and then the child doesn't see how desperately they need Jesus. See, understand the poverty of humanity. Every person is born in total depravity, and every person is in desperate need of God's mercy and grace. So we were by nature children of wrath, deserving of wrath, even as the rest. And then it goes on to say, but God being rich in mercy because of his great love with which he loved us, even when we were dead in our transgressions, made us alive together with Christ. By grace you have been saved and raised us up with him and seated us with him in the heavenly places in Christ Jesus, in order that in the ages to come, he might show the surpassing riches of his grace and kindness toward us in Christ Jesus. We're in desperate need of God's grace, and God intervened. God looked down to see our situation, dead in sin, children of wrath, deserving of hell, every single one of us. Nothing we can do to fix that. Nothing we can do to change that. God has to do something. But God, being rich in mercy because of the great love with which he loved us, God intervened. For you know the grace of our Lord Jesus Christ, that though he was rich beyond our wildest imaginations, yet for your sake, you who are dead in sin, he became poor, so that you through his poverty might become rich. You understand the riches of Christ, understand the poverty of humanity, and then understand the price, facet number three, the price that he paid. See, because God being rich in mercy because of the great love with which he loved us, he can't just snap his fingers and say, all's forgiven. Just say, I wipe out all that death. God can't do that. You say, why can't God do that? I thought God could do anything. God can't violate his character. God is, what do the seraphim say? Holy, holy, holy is the Lord God of hosts. The whole earth is full of his glory. God is a holy God. And we have sinned in the face of a holy God. And when you offend the king of the universe with your sins, there has to be a punishment for that, a payment for that sin. And so the Lord Jesus, who is God in the flesh, who spoke the worlds into existence, who is seated on the throne, said there's no other way for mankind. And there was a conversation among the Trinity, God the Father, God the Son, and God the Holy Spirit. And they said the only way to redeem man so that man is not cursed forever and cast out forever in a horrible place called hell is for Jesus to lay aside his robe, to put aside his crown, to step down off the throne, down, down, down, down, and become a man.
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2: 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I'm Bill Bumpus, and I'm so glad you're listening. 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
3: Jesus made it perfectly clear that hell is a reality. And any denial of hell is something you have to read out of the Bible. It's not something you read in the Bible. Heaven is a place of no mores, isn't it? Heaven. No more sin, no more sorrow, no more death, no more pain, no more crying, no more tears. No more. But hell is also a place of no mores. And the hell of hells will be to remember all the choices and chances you let go by. Today is the day of salvation. Now is the accepted time. Today, if you hear his voice, do not harden your heart. But some of you are going to walk away without God, I fear, and harden your heart, and then death comes, and then there is no more grace, no more mercy, no more cross, no more opportunity. Your fate forever sealed, your future forever ruined in indescribable death in hell. It's over. No more messages, no more prayers of your godly mother or wife or children. No more chances, no more opportunities, no more grace, no more mercy, no more life. In all of eternity, filled with remorse and regrets. You know, it's interesting when you read this passage, this man in hell, while he was remorseful and while he regretted his situation, he never repented. The Bible says that hell is a place of weeping and wailing and gnashing of teeth. Gnashing of teeth signifies the bowing of the neck, the gritting of the teeth. There will be no repentance in hell. People will gnash their teeth at God, shake their fists at their condition forever. Hell is real. The Bible says it is a place of alienation and isolation and separation forever. And this great gulf is fixed. If you die and go to hell, and I close this message with this, it will not be what God desires or plans for you. God is not willing that any should perish, but that all should come to repentance. If you go to hell, the Bible says that hell is prepared for the devil and his angels, not for man. If you go to hell, you will go there as an intruder. And I'll tell you something else. You will go over the grace and the love of God. You will have to struggle to get there. Struggle against the prayers of God's people, the love of God's church. You will struggle against the witness of your friends. You will walk over and underfoot the precious blood of the Lord Jesus Christ. This is the ultimate sin. This is the eternal rejection of God in Christ, is to not believe the gospel. This is the sin that condemns a person to judgment. Every other sin can be forgiven, but the sin of unbelief is the final nail in your eternal coffin. God is calling you. God's calling you through this message to himself. God's calling you through your kids. You see your kids and you know that there's got to be more to life than just pleasure and being a frat boy. God's calling you through your grandkids, or God's calling you through your circumstances, maybe that near-death experience. God is pleading for you, and yet you keep walking out, trampling underfoot the blood of Christ. Can you reasonably expect anything else but hell? So what should you do? Number one, be sure you're saved. And then one more thing. Be aggressive, be bold in your witness for Christ. Because all of this is true. People must know the gospel. They must hear the gospel.
4: What is the purpose of our existence? Why are we here on this planet?
5: People have been wrestling with those questions for generations. Maybe you've struggled with them too. Well, Billy Graham knew where to find the answers.
4: The only adequate answer to this question was given in the life and teaching of Jesus Christ. We're all here because God, our Maker, has created us for a specific purpose. We've been called to be co-workers with him in the redemption of mankind and the setting up of his kingdom. It is Christ alone who can give to life significance and direction, and thus invest the whole process of life with a genuine purpose. The Bible teaches that we're here to live in the fellowship of God's purpose.
5: 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From the Billy Graham Evangelistic Association and The Well, the voice of life.
6: Donald Whitney has written a wonderful little book titled Praying the Bible, where he shows readers how to pray through portions of Scripture, especially the Psalms, one line at a time. This time-tested prayer method means you are always praying the will of God because you are precisely praying the Word of God. Praying God's Word is also the best way to avoid the vain repetitions Jesus warned about in Matthew chapter 6. And when you pray, said Jesus, do not heap up empty phrases as the Gentiles do, for they think that they will be heard for their many words. Do not be like them, for your Father knows what you need before you ask Him. I'm Ron Jones, and this is Something Good.

0: Do you ever struggle in your prayer life? Do you sometimes wonder what to say to God? Hi, I'm Brian Davis, and we've got some helpful advice for you next on today's Something Good with Dr. Ron Jones. You know, one of the best things we can do in our prayer life is to pray God's word back to Him. That's how we can be certain we're praying in accordance with His will. 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Now here's Ron with part two of his Something Good radio message, The Keys to Unlocking Answered Prayer.
1: Well, some of the three most important words in prayer is persistence, persistence, persistence. And knowing that you and I have a tendency to give up too soon, Jesus told two parables to encourage us to be persistent in prayer. Write them down. They're in your notes there. The parable of the friend at midnight, you'll find it in Luke chapter 11, and then the parable of the persistent widow. Interesting how Jesus ties persistence in prayer to faith. And he's coming back one day, and he's going to be looking for faith on earth. Are you a persistent prayer? I woke up this morning, very early in the morning, took my dog out to do her business, and one of the first thoughts that came to my mind was to pray for a member of my family for their salvation, an extended member of the family. I've been praying for decades. Never give up, persist in prayer. Number seven. All right, this one you got to strap your seatbelts on a little bit tighter, all right? We're at the top of the roller coaster. We're about to go boom, all right? And your stomach's going to go like this. Broken relationships will hinder our communication with God. Church family, God is in the reconciliation business. Make no mistake about that. 2 Corinthians chapter 5 tells us He reconciled us to Him and gave us the ministry of reconciliation. And so reconciling our broken relationships has always been a prerequisite to approaching Him. Jesus said as much when it comes to bringing our offering to the Lord. In Matthew chapter 6, He says, so if you are offering your gift at the altar, you know, you come to church, you're going to give an offering to the Lord, and there you remember that your brother has something against you, leave your gift, well, leave it at the church office. No, He says, leave your gift there before the altar. I'm joking, all right? I'm just a little bit of humor this morning. Leave your gift there before the altar and go. First, be reconciled to your brother and then come and offer your gift. Wow. Do you remember what the Apostle Paul even says to the Corinthians about how they practiced communion when they came to the Lord's table? He says, if you've got an unreconciled relationship at that time, don't take communion. You will be taking it unworthily. You go reconcile that relationship first, and then you come to the Lord's table. Peter hits close to home by linking answered prayer, listen to this, to the way a husband treats his wife. 1 Peter 3 and verse 7, likewise, husbands, live with your wives in an understanding way, showing honor to the woman as the weaker vessel, since they are heirs with you of the grace of life. Oh, I wish he stopped right there. But he goes on, so that your prayers may not be hindered. What does he mean, the weaker vessel? Okay, I'm married to a strong, capable woman, okay? But she's still weaker than me physically and emotionally. I say, husbands, our wives are like that piece of china that you put in a special place in the china hutch. Don't treat her like the tumbler you got from the baseball game or the basketball game. You're just gonna throw her into the dishwasher. She breaks easily. She's of value you can't even estimate. You elevate her. She's a fellow heir with you of the grace of life. There's equality in person and before God. Different roles and responsibilities within the home and within the church. We'll talk about that at a different time. But how we treat our wives, husband, affects positively or negatively our prayer life. Now, marital conflict is inevitable. None of us is perfect. We got to work at reconciling broken relationships, even broken marriages. Some of you right now who are considering divorce, hey, listen, it's going to have an impact on your prayer life. I don't know how to say it any more clearly. We're in the reconciliation business. Catherine and I never counsel a struggling, you know, husband and wife without first saying, we believe in your marriage. And if the two of you are here to work on reconciling this, we can help you. If only one of you is here, you know, it's going to be harder. It takes two to make a great marriage. It takes two to reconcile a broken marriage. It takes two to reconcile a broken relationship. This is why I love Romans chapter 12 and verse 18. It says, if it is possible, as far as it depends on you, live at peace with everyone. Are you doing everything you can to reconcile that broken relationship? You may not understand until now that your prayer life depends on that. Do everything that is in your power. Keep pursuing that person until, there's no chance of it happening. But as far as it depends on you. Whew, it got quiet in here. Number eight, indifference to God's word will hinder our prayer life. Proverbs 28 and verse 19 says, if one turns away his ear from hearing the law, even his prayer is an abomination. I use the word indifferent here. Indifference shows a lack of concern or a lack of interest in something. Indifferent people are shoulder shruggers, or they're people who say this, whatever. Whatever. You know, we hear that from kids, but we say it in so many ways even as adults. Words like apathetic, callous, careless, insensitive, inattentive, negligent are all similar words that describes the indifferent heart or the indifferent state of mind and behavior. And these are strong words from Proverbs 28, but they're designed to awaken the indifference in us. Have you turned your ear away from God's word? I'm glad you're here this morning, all right? And many of you are here regularly. And we all need to be under the teaching of God's word, including your pastor, but we need to be in it for ourselves. Is it fair enough to say that if we neglect our reading of the Word of God, that we become indifferent to it? And why should we ask God to hear our prayers and to answer our petitions if we're not showing any interest in what He says? Why would He even turn an ear to what we have to say? The writer of Proverbs says the person who turns away his ear from hearing the law, his prayer, that's a strong word, is an abomination. God didn't even want to hear it. So when we lean into God's word, when we study it, you know, can I just get real personal? We work hard as a staff to create seasons of Bible studies for women, for men, discipleship studies, all of that. We're always disappointed by the sign up. We're encouraged by those of you who do, but relative to the number of people in our church family, come on now. And I know there are scheduling conflicts and all of that, and maybe you have your own time in the Word, but let's turn our ear to God's Word. Amen. And lean into it in a way that shows we not only want to hear what He has to say, but we're ready to put it into practice. Now, positively, Jesus said it this way in John chapter 15 and verse 7. He says, if you abide in me and my words abide in you, ask whatever you wish and it will be done for you. To abide in Jesus is to be so aligned and so intimately connected to Him. There's no separation between you, your behavior, and the Word of God. And this was something He taught His disciples in the upper room after He declared, I am the true vine, and my Father is the vine dresser. And by this time, they had left the upper room, and they were heading toward the Garden of Gethsemane. They were crossing the Kidron Valley, and they came upon some grapevines. And He picked up the grapevine, and He said, just like, you know, the vine is intimately connected and draws its nourishment from the vine, be intimately connected to me. Abide in me. Remain in me and let my words remain in you. Be hungry for what I have to say and to put it into practice. And when you do, you can ask anything you want because you'll be so perfectly aligned with the will of God that your prayers will be answered.
0: 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Box 6245, Virginia Beach, Virginia 23456. Now from Crossway Church in Virginia Beach, Virginia, where he serves as lead pastor, here's Ron with the second half of his message, The Keys to Unlocking Answered Prayer.
1: By the way, and this is where I combined, I had 10, but I combined one and turned it into 9. Indifference to the poor will also hinder our prayers. You might be surprised by this. Proverbs chapter 21 and verse 13 says, whoever closes his ear to the cry of the poor will himself call out and not be answered. Interesting. And then number 9, the final one that, you know, we need to keep aware of, and we talked a little bit about it earlier in the series, is spiritual warfare. Hinders, that communication with God. We can go to Daniel chapter 10, where we find Daniel praying and fasting for 21 days. He doesn't learn until the 21st day when the angel Gabriel comes that as soon as Daniel started praying, heaven heard the prayer and dispatched the answer. But between heaven and the answer coming to earth, the angel Gabriel said, got interrupted by all this stuff going on in the heavenly realms. The Apostle Paul gives us a glimpse into all of this in Ephesians chapter 6 when he says, we wrestle not against flesh and blood, but against principalities and powers, against the rulers of darkness in the heavenly realms. The heavenly realms are those unseen places where spiritual conflict takes place between the armies of heaven and the armies of hell. And we got to keep that in mind, okay? Which is another reason why we persist in prayer. If Daniel had given up on day 3 or day 4 or day 5, no, he was praying for 21 days of prayer and fasting. And finally there was a breakthrough. All right, there you have it. 9 hindrances to answered prayer. This is really meant to be hopefully a strong finish to our series on prayer, the Jesus way to pray, but also an opportunity for every one of us to take inventory, and to make sure that we are on praying ground, that those communication lines that we have, you know, 5G, fast internet kind of access to the Father, that there's nothing that we're doing in attitude or behavior or anything like that that is hindering that conversation with God. And first and foremost, the inventory we take is, are you in Christ? Are you in relationship with Him? Have you come to the cross of Christ as a sinner who needs a Savior? And you at least step onto that ground of agreement called confession and repentance, because the Bible says all have sinned and fallen short of the glory of God. That's how the Bible diagnoses our spiritual condition. It's like going to the oncologist and he says, we've run all the tests and you have stage 4 cancer. Okay? The diagnosis is not good. Well, you know, doc, what's the prognosis? Well, Romans 6:23, the wages of sin is death. Prognosis is not good. You'll die from this. And that's not good news. That's bad news, actually. But the doctor turns to you and says, but I got good news. We have a treatment for this, and we have a prescription for this. The treatment is the cross of Jesus Christ. Amen. And God loves you so much that He put this treatment in place with a prescription called the blood of Christ. This is a little prescription you're going to have to be on the rest of your life, because it's the blood of Jesus Christ that cleanses us initially and cleanses us daily from all the, you know, the sin that we even commit, even as believers in Christ. If we confess our sins, He's faithful and just to forgive us of our sins, to cleanse us from all unrighteousness. God has a cleansing agent called the blood of Christ. And this is how we as believers in Jesus, through confession and repentance, repeatedly remain in fellowship with Jesus. But if you're somebody who's not in relationship with Him, you don't have 5G, you have -5 something. And that's why prayer is frustrating. That's why it feels like I'm talking to my imaginary friend. But what we're describing here, you get all these hindrances out of the way. What we're describing here is what some throughout church history have called the normal Christian life. The normal Christian life makes prayer as simple as asking and receiving. It's that simple, okay? You align with God. You're on praying ground. You're in relationship with Him. All these, you know, hindrances are out of the way. And it's as simple as asking, receiving. Sure, if the request is not right, God will say no. If the time is not right, He'll say slow. If you are not right or I'm not right, He'll say grow. But when all is right, yes, you'll hear not the locking and double bolting of heaven's doors. You'll hear the unlocking of heaven's doors and a glorious breakthrough to answered prayer. Answered prayer should be the norm in the Christian life, not the exception. We ought to be sharing stories with one another about how we prayed for this, maybe for a week, maybe for years, maybe for decades, and God answered that prayer. We said, give us this day our daily bread. And He opened up heaven's doors and manna fell from heaven and He provided at just the right time. And just story after story of a house of God who prays because we believe God hears us. And He answers His kids who cry out to Him. Oh, you got to get on praying ground. Take the inventory. Take these notes. Take all these passages of Scripture and read through them and pray through them this week and say, God, I want to have conversation and communion with You, a relationship with You. Pray in the morning, pray at noon, pray in the evening. Never cease praying. Pray when you drive down the road. Don't close your eyes and bow your head, but you know, you can pray without ceasing. Pray without ceasing, Paul says. Take inventory of where you are. Are you in Christ or are you outside of Christ? Get in Christ and then take inventory. And you will find, as I will find, that prayer is the most exciting, exhilarating adventure we've ever been on. And my prayer at the end of this series is that it'll motivate us to continue there. The prayer ministry of the church begins now. Let's take it to the next level. Go to atlanticshores.org/prayer. Get involved in the prayer ministry. Pray where you are, but pray with others as well. And let's be the house of God that prays and praises God and expects God to do great things, because He's there. He's willing. He says He'll even pour out His wisdom to us generously. He's a generous God, but we got to come on His terms. And when we do, He stands ready to hear and to answer our prayers. Amen.
0: Thanks for joining us for today's Something Good radio message, The Keys to Unlocking Answered Prayer. I'm pleased now to welcome in Dr. Ron Jones. Ron, this has been a great group of messages on the Lord's Prayer, enlightening in so many ways. Before we move on to your next series, is there anything you'd like to add to the one you just shared with us over the past couple of weeks?
1: Brian, I want to come back around to this idea of selfishness being a hindrance to prayer. I talked about it yesterday in part one of this message, and selfishness was number three on the list of 9 hindrances to prayer. If we ask God for something out of purely selfish motives, that will hinder our prayers. We can actually expect God to say no in those cases. Now, if you set this idea over against the entirety of the Lord's Prayer, Brian, you'll find that there's not a single selfish motive in the Jesus way to pray. None of the requests are frivolous. None of the requests in the Lord's Prayer emerge from anything close to a selfish desire. Now, Brian, there's not a thing in the world wrong with praying for healing or asking God to give you that promotion at work or any number of other things that we may desire. I guess what I'm saying is that ultimately, like Jesus in the Garden of Gethsemane, we should submit all things to God's will. The way we consistently do that is by delighting ourselves in the Lord. A prayer that begins with delighting in God through praise and worship actually gets us ready to submit our wills to Him. Praying this way transforms our desires and gives way to God's desires for us. And that is the beauty of the Lord's Prayer, the Jesus way to pray. It is rooted in praise and worship of our Father, in dependence on our Father, and in submission to our Father. And it's the kind of prayer that gets answers from heaven with no hindrances.
0: That's Dr. Ron Jones with a few final thoughts on the power and beauty of the Lord's Prayer. Now, before we sign off, what can you tell us about your next series, which begins tomorrow right here on Something Good Radio?
1: Brian, I'm really excited about this next series. It's called AD, The Acts of the Apostles, and it takes us back to the very beginnings of the church, how it all got started, how it grew so quickly, and how we got to where we are today. One of the things I love about the book of Acts is the name itself. It's not called the Belief of the Apostles or the Faith of the Apostles or the Theology of the Apostles. It's called the Acts of the Apostles. Now, we know that no one is saved by acts, no one is redeemed by good works, but once we're saved, we must then go put our faith into action in the name of Jesus. And that's what these early apostles did. That's what the early church did. And they did it at a time when it wasn't as easy, perhaps, as it is today to do so right here in America. Brian, I don't think Hollywood could have written a better script than what Luke wrote when he penned this book that we call The Acts of the Apostles.
0: Sounds like we're in store for a great journey through the book of Acts. And it all starts tomorrow in Dr. Ron Jones' message, Jesus, the Revolutionary. Join us then for Something Good. For Ron and the entire team here at Something Good Radio, I'm Brian Davis saying God bless and thanks for listening.
2: Good morning from the Well. I'm so glad you're listening. I'm Bill Bumpus, and the Bible says, "How precious concerning me are your thoughts, O God. How vast is the sum of them. Were I to count them, they would outnumber the grains of sand. When I awake, I am still with you." More great Bible study on the way, so keep it right here on the Well. Right now, I think you're going to like this.
3: Have you ever wondered why God allows tragedy? Maybe it's hit you, something's happened. A call from the doctor with bad news. The unexpected death of a loved one like we've experienced. Just a personal struggle you're facing. You know, I think of the Apostle Paul. He was a man who walked with God, was used by God powerfully, but the Lord allowed in his life what he described as a thorn in the flesh. We don't know what that was, but it was so bad that he prayed about it all the time, and he asked the Lord to take it away. Some believe it was some kind of a physical problem. Of course, you know, Paul was beaten a bunch of times. It could have been an injury that resulted from one of those things. But whatever it was something physical. It was hard. He asked God to take it away. And here's what God said to him. "My grace is sufficient for you, because my strength is made perfect in weakness." Then Paul went on to say, "So I'll boast in my weakness that God's power may be put on display." And you know, that's really true, because when you go through hardship, you're sometimes hoping that someone will have the right words to say to you to fix it. But here's what God effectively says, "I will be with you." I mean, when Jesus said to Paul, "My grace is sufficient for you," he was effectively saying, "Paul, you need me. That's the answer. You need me." Let me put it another way. When you're in times of hardship, you cling to God more tightly than in other times, and you realize that the answer is God. A closer relationship with God, walking with God. David said, "Yea, though I walk through the valley of the shadow of death, I will fear no evil, because you are with me." And I think it's a greater awareness of the fact that you need God, number one, and that God is with you, number two, and you cling to him, you rely on him. You're not so self-sufficient. You realize that only God is sufficient to get you through these things. Another reason God can allow suffering is so we can help other people. You know, Paul wrote, "We comfort with the comfort we've been comforted with." And when you've gone through something and come through the other side, you can go to someone who's going through it and bring great words of encouragement. In effect, you've been given the right to address the subject because you've survived it, or you're surviving it. And I think God can really use you to help someone else so they don't lose hope and know that there's light at the end of the tunnel. Look, here's the thing. We can pray, and sometimes God will remove our problems. Sometimes he'll heal us of that infirmity, but sometimes our problems don't go away. But God is still with us. Jesus said, "I'll never leave you or forsake you." And we have a greater hope than just life on this earth. It's a life in heaven in the presence of God. For now, all of our questions are not answered. We all have questions as to why this happened, why that happened. But there'll come a day when we'll see God face to face, and all of our questions will be answered. Until then, we need to walk by faith, and we need to trust God, and remember that his grace is sufficient for us.
4: 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Thank you

0: Maybe I've been trying too hard to fit in.
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3: In 1 Corinthians 9:22, the Apostle Paul said, "I have become all things to all people, so that by all means I might save some." But he didn't mean what our friend Eli thinks he did. Hi, I'm Philip Keller, and this is Cornerstone Connection with Pastor Gary Hamrick. Well, Paul never pretended to be something he wasn't just to fit in. He was no chameleon. He was a crusader for Christ, looking for common ground with everyone he met so that he might find an entry point to share the gospel. Stay with us now as Pastor Gary dives into this part of Paul's nature and character and offers some great practical advice you can apply in your own walk with Jesus. From Cornerstone Chapel in Leesburg, Virginia, here's Pastor Gary Hamrick with today's Cornerstone Connection, being relatable for Christ.
4: For today, we're going to close out the book of Acts. We left off last time with Paul in the middle of the Mediterranean Sea, being transferred by ship from Caesarea in Israel to Rome, Italy, where he will stand trial before Caesar Nero. The year is around 60-61 AD. The Roman Empire is the world power at this particular time. Paul is a prisoner because he's been accused by his fellow Jews of preaching heresy. Paul has gone around preaching the good news of salvation through faith in Jesus Christ, not salvation through obedience to the law, which is the way that the Jews had customarily understood the law. They believed the law was a means to salvation. But we understand, and Paul understood, and he's trying to help people realize that the law was put in place to lead us to Christ. The law was intended to expose our need for a Savior. When we put our lives, when we measure our lives up against the law of God, we become painfully aware that we fall short. And so the law was intended to motivate us to find a Savior. And of course, the Savior is Jesus. And the Messiah was predicted all through the Old Testament scriptures so that when Jesus came, we would recognize him and know him as the Savior who's coming into the world to save sinners like you and me. But the Jews had relied so much on the law, they made the law a means to an end. And they believed that obeying the law is what guaranteed their salvation. Paul comes along and says, no. The law was pointing us to Christ. Messiah is here. You have to put your faith and trust in him. The law, the moral code is still intact to help us understand the righteous character of God, that we should be willing to do what is right according to the commandments of God, but not in order to be saved. In response to what Christ has done for us, we want to honor God by obeying his moral code. And so the Jews saw what Paul was saying as heresy. This is contrary to our Jewish scriptures. And so Paul was imprisoned, and he first had to face a court before the Jewish ruling council. And then, because this is the Roman Empire, this is the Roman government, he's under Roman imprisonment, he had to face then a couple more trials before a Roman civil court, and this went on for 2 years. Again, he hadn't done anything wrong, but, you know, according to the Jewish traditions, he had violated their own commandments. And so Paul appeals to the Supreme Court. This is the Roman Empire. He's a Roman citizen. It is the right of every Roman citizen to appeal to the highest court, which is Caesar. And so Paul says, "I appeal to Caesar Nero." And that's why he's on this journey in the Mediterranean. He's being transported as a prisoner along with 276 others that we read here in Acts on this ship on the way to Rome, Italy. But halfway in the voyage, there's a violent storm at sea and the ship capsizes. And by the mercy of God, the ship broke apart and all the passengers and crew managed to survive by using pieces of the ship like flotation devices, and they managed to swim to the nearest island in the Mediterranean, the island of Malta. Now, they don't realize it's Malta until the next day, but that's the island. Malta is about 58 miles south of Sicily in the Mediterranean. And it is a small island, only 17 miles long, 9 miles wide. Today it is an independent island nation after they broke away from British rule in 1964.

0: Well, from Malta, Paul then eventually sails on to Rome, and he makes it there. In Rome, he is under house arrest while he awaits trial before Caesar Nero. And during the time that he's under house arrest, under Roman guard, he is permitted to have visitors, to have guests. And so the book of Acts ends with him calling for the Jewish leaders in the vicinity of Rome to come to this house where he's under house arrest so that Paul can make an appeal to them. He appeals to them about why he's been falsely charged and imprisoned, and at the same time, he's going to help them to understand the truth about Jesus Christ. So these are non-believing, you know, very strict Orthodox Jewish leaders that Paul wants them to understand. Here's what I've been accused of. Here's why these are false charges. And here's why you need to know Jesus. And so this is the end of this book. So look with me in chapter 28. I'm going to read verses 17 down through the end of the chapter. So Acts 28, starting at verse 17. And it came to pass after 3 days that Paul called the leaders of the Jews together. And so when they had come together, he said to them, "Men and brethren, though I have done nothing against our people or the customs of our fathers, yet I was delivered as a prisoner from Jerusalem into the hands of the Romans, who, when they had examined me, wanted to let me go because there was no cause for putting me to death. But when the Jews spoke against it, I was compelled to appeal to Caesar, not that I had anything of which to accuse my nation. For this reason, therefore, I have called for you to see you and speak with you, because for the hope of Israel, I am bound with this chain." And then they said to him, "We neither received letters from Judea concerning you, nor have any of the brethren who came reported or spoken any evil of you. But we desire to hear from you what you think, for concerning this sect, we know that it is spoken against everywhere." Now, your attention, they were referring to Christianity as a sect of Judaism. They just saw it as a heretical sect. It was just kind of an offshoot of Judaism. It's more than that, but that's their perception. So they're like, "Well, we want to hear you because we hear bad things about this sect." Well, verse 23. "And so when they had appointed him a day, many came to him at his lodging, to whom he explained and solemnly testified of the kingdom of God, persuading them concerning Jesus from both the law of Moses and the prophets from morning till evening. And some were persuaded by the things which were spoken, and some disbelieved. And so when they did not agree among themselves, they departed after Paul had said one word." Now, this is what they departed, because this is going to get under their skin. Here he goes. Paul says, "The Holy Spirit spoke rightly through Isaiah the prophet to our fathers, saying," and now Paul's quoting from the book of Isaiah, "Go to this people and say, hearing you will hear and shall not understand, and seeing you will see and not perceive. For the hearts of this people have grown dull, their ears are hard of hearing, and their eyes they have closed, lest they should see with their eyes and hear with their ears, lest they should understand with their hearts and turn, so that I should heal them." That's the end of the quote. Paul says, "Therefore, let it be known to you that the salvation of God has been sent to the Gentiles, and they will hear it." And when he had said these words, the Jews departed and had a great dispute among themselves. And then Paul dwelt 2 whole years in his own rented house. Look, remember, he was already 2 years waiting in Caesarea. Now 2 more years in Rome. What's the saying? Like, the wheels of justice turn very slowly. He's in this rented house. "And he received all who came to him, preaching the kingdom of God and teaching the things which concern the Lord Jesus Christ with all confidence, no one forbidding him." Let's pause and pray. We pray, Lord, that we would not be like Isaiah spoke against those who have ears but didn't hear, have eyes but couldn't perceive, have hearts and don't receive. So, Lord, we pray that we would have eyes and ears and a heart that hear and see and receive what you would say to us today. Speak to us, Lord. And we're thankful for your word. Be with us now, we pray all these things in Jesus' name. And everybody said, amen. Well, you'll notice with me here that the book of Acts ends kind of, you know, we need a sequel because Paul is imprisoned here in Rome, and there are no details in the Bible about how his trial went with Caesar Nero. He finally gets to Rome, but the Bible doesn't tell us how the trial went. Now, we can infer from the rest of the chronology of events in the Bible that Paul must have had a favorable trial before Caesar Nero, and that he was released because he does write a few more letters and he visits a few more places after this. But at some point later, history tells us, this is not recorded in the Bible, but history tells us that he must have had another trial before Caesar Nero, and the second one didn't go well because history records that Caesar Nero beheaded the Apostle Paul. He had him executed for his faith in Jesus about 5 to 7 years after our story here in Acts chapter 28.
1: 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Even when he was beaten, shipwrecked, or thrown into prison, the Apostle Paul was always looking for a way to share the gospel of Jesus Christ. So should we. Now with the rest of today's Cornerstone Connection message, here once again is Pastor Gary Hamrick.
0: So while it appears that Paul gets his immediate release, he will later be rearrested and beheaded by the same Caesar. For now, in our story here in Acts chapter 28, Paul was under house arrest while he awaits trial before Caesar. And during this time of house arrest in Rome, he writes a few of his epistles, one of which is Philippians, his letter to the church at Philippi. And there's an interesting verse at the end of Philippians that I want us to see, so I'm going to put it up on the screen for us. It's Philippians 4:22, where Paul writes, "All the saints greet you, but especially those who are of Caesar's household." Now notice this. Paul is in prison in Rome. He's awaiting trial before Caesar Nero. And while he's in prison, he's leading people to Christ. Among those are members of Caesar's household, meaning the employees in Caesar's palace. Some of his servants have come to know Christ because Paul is there. And God is using this in Paul's life, crossing his path with the paths of other people, so that they also might come to know Christ as Lord and Savior. And think about this. If Paul had never been sent there to face trial before Caesar Nero, would those servants have ever come to hear about Christ? Would they have ever come to know Christ as their personal Lord and Savior? So Paul ends his letter to the Philippians saying, by the way, there's a lot of saints, a lot of believers who send their greetings, and among some new saints in the family of God are members of Caesar's household. And why is this important? Because there's a Caesar's household for you and for me. It's anywhere that our paths cross the paths of other people. They are potentially the ones who need to hear Jesus from those of us who know Jesus. Because you might be the one person that God has ordained to cross their path for the purpose of them coming to faith in Jesus. Never underestimate, why am I at this particular job? Why did I move to this particular neighborhood? Why did I have this chance encounter with this particular person? Because perhaps, in fact, it's not chance at all. And that God has providentially arranged some things because he wants you to be that voice. And not just a voice, to be that life that represents Christ. You know, it's not just what we say, it's how we live. Somebody once said, be very careful how you live your life because you might be the only Bible that some people read. So it is with our words and it is with our life, by what we say and by our example, that we can help other people come to know Christ as Lord and Savior through the various ways that God crosses our paths with others. And that's what's happening here with Paul. Paul saw every open door and every encounter with an individual as a mission field. He saw it that way. He was ready to share Jesus with whomever he had contact and wherever he went. And it didn't matter who the person was. But, you know, just looking at a quick survey of what we've read through the book of Acts, Paul never missed an opportunity to share about Jesus, whether he was in a synagogue with Jews, whether he was down by a river with Gentiles, or on Mars Hill with Greek philosophers, or in a theater with governors, or on a ship with criminals, or in a palace with servants. Paul never missed an opportunity. He saw it that way. So should we. He saw his ministry was wherever God opened doors and to whomever he encountered. This is why, by the way, Paul, when he would write the letter to the Corinthians, his first letter, 1 Corinthians chapter 9, he talked about this. And I'm going to put a few verses on the screen so we can see it together. Notice these verses with me. 1 Corinthians 9, 19 to 22. Paul wrote, "For though I am free from all men, I have made myself a servant to all that I might win the more." I mean, it means win them to Christ. Verse 20, "And to the Jews, I became as a Jew, that I might win Jews, to those who are under the law, as under the law, that I might win those who are under the law." Verse 21, "To those who are without law, I became as without law, not being without law toward God, but under law toward Christ, that I might win those who are without law. To the weak, I became as weak, that I might win the weak." And then this last sentence, "I have become all things to all men, that I might by all means save some." Notice that. I've become all things to all men, that by all means I might save some. Now, he doesn't mean this like a politician. You know how politicians, they're like chameleons. They're able to be all things to all people. Depending on, you know, what their environment is, they'll change their colors. They'll change their colors like a chameleon because, you know, they want to be like relative to whatever crowd they're in. So they can be with one crowd one moment, another crowd another moment. And then they can, you know, be like this politician, very smooth, like a chameleon, relating to whatever group of people they're trying to connect with. Listen, Bill Clinton was a master at this. I mean, still is. I mean, Bill Clinton, a master politician at this. He could be aligned with the Democrats one minute and schmoozing with the Republicans the next minute and then look into a camera to the public and say, "I feel your pain." Master at that. And by the way, I did not have... Oh, wait, that's a whole nother conversation. That's another thing. But you get the idea. He was like a master at this. He's like, "I know how to relate to the Democrats, the Republicans, and the general public." And he could be like that. He did a good job at it. You can say a lot of things about Bill Clinton, but he did a good job at that. Listen, Paul's not a politician here. He's a Christian. Not that politicians can't be Christians. Thank God we do have some politicians who are Christians. I'm just saying he doesn't mean it. I become all things to all people like some kind of a politician. He's a Christian. He's a Jew who is a believing Jew in Jesus and Yeshua as Messiah. And because of his love for Jesus and his love for people, he's constantly looking for ways intentionally to relate to individuals based on where they're coming from, their background, their worldview, their perspective, so that when he finds that entry point, he can then connect them with Jesus in a way that they might be able to more clearly understand. So that's what he means. He's not trying to manipulate people. He's not trying to schmooze people. He's just like, you know what? I've become all things to all people that I might save some. I want to try to be relatable to wherever they are, whatever their background, whatever their cultural experience. I'm going to try to find some entry point that I can connect with so that they might be most persuaded to trust Christ as Savior. Now listen, I hope we all understand the ultimate work of saving someone is the Holy Spirit. But he recognizes, and this is important for all of us to understand, the importance of connecting with people in a way so that they would be most able to comprehend and be convinced about the truth of Jesus Christ. So that's what he's saying here. I become all things to all men that by all means I might save some. Now, I want to emphasize this. Listen, the truth about Jesus never changes. But the approach we take with certain people based on their perspective, worldview, or culture might be different in order to help them understand the unchanging truth about Jesus Christ. Let me illustrate this. I became more aware of this like never before about 25 years ago. So about 25 years ago, our church was pretty young. We were very new at the time. And we had our first invitation to send a group of people from our church on a short-term mission trip. And the request came by the first missionaries that our church supported, we still support, Verrill and Norma Blake on the island of St. Vincent down in the West Indies. And Verrill and Norma have just been faithful servants of Christ for many years. Norma died, and Verrill is still going strong. And now one of their sons, Al, pastors a church there in St. Vincent. And so Verrill and Norma called us and said, could you bring a short-term team down to our little island, and we're going to do an outreach to children. It'll basically be vacation Bible school. And I said, sure. So Terry and I took about six or eight people from our church, went down to St. Vincent, and because it was VBS, we took plastic totes we shipped with us on the plane. We took plastic totes filled with crafts and, you know, different things that kids would like to conduct VBS, Vacation Bible School. So we show up there at the island, and 200 kids showed up in this outdoor pavilion. And one of the things that we took to try to evangelize and share the gospel were those little gospel bead bracelets. How many of you know what I'm talking about, the gospel bead? Okay, some of you do. For those of you who don't, let me explain. There are different color beads that you make a little bracelet with, and the beads, the color of the beads explain the story about salvation. So there's a black bead that talks about our dark hearts are sinful. There's a red bead, then we talk about the blood of Jesus shed on the cross. There's a white bead next, and that talks about how Christ purifies our hearts if you trust him. Green bead was the picture of everlasting life, and then a gold bead was the picture of heaven, streets of gold. And so, you know, you'd make little bracelets and you tell them the gospel story. It was a disaster because it was culturally irrelevant.
1: Such a great story. One that reminds us that we should strive to be culturally relevant without being spiritually compromising. And we can be. Jesus, the Apostle Paul, and many others in Scripture showed us how. And if we seek the Lord's help, we can follow in those steps. You know, when you study the Acts of the Apostles, it reads like the script for an action movie. Heroes, villains, beauty, terror. It's all right there as the early church leaders joined in the service and in the suffering of the Lord Jesus Christ. There's so much here it can be hard to keep up with. And that's the reason why we've put together a free study guide. 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
0: When Paul says, I've become all things to all men, that by all means I might save some, he's talking about find that entry point, recognize the person's culture, their background, their worldview. 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
1: 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Cornerstone Connection is a production of Cornerstone Chapel, Leesburg, Virginia.

0: I hope God's making an impact in your life through these programs here on The Well. Hey there, I'm Bill Bumpus. You know, the Bible says, "For the Lord grants wisdom, from his mouth come knowledge and understanding." So you've made a wise choice to spend time studying God's word and growing deeper. And that's not going to return void, man. That's going to make a huge impact. 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
1: Once you lived in Adam, and let's face it, you enjoyed some of these sins. And from time to time, Satan whispers in your ear and tries to get you to go back to that old lifestyle. Doesn't he do that? Paul is saying, don't go back. You're under a different master. You've been transferred from the kingdom of darkness into the kingdom of God's beloved Son. Things are different now. You are in Christ. You are under his reign. Why would you go back to the old master, the old tyranny? If you die to sin, how can you continue to live in it? Sin, as it were, has been unplugged in your life. Don't plug it back in. You're dead to sin and alive to God in Christ Jesus. Believe it, act on it. You're united with Christ in his death, in his burial, in his glorious resurrection. This is your identity. Never forget it. Live it. Live the life of grace. Live a life of freedom.
2: Hear me as I pray, O Lord. Be merciful and answer me. My heart has heard you say, come and talk with me. And my heart responds, Lord, I am coming.
3: When the angel told Mary she was to name her child Jesus, that name was packed with meaning. At one of the True Woman conferences, Nancy DeMoss Wolgemuth explored the life of Jesus in a dramatic scripture recitation called Jesus. What a wonderful name.
4: Every knee should bow in heaven and on earth and under the earth, and every tongue confess that Jesus Christ is Lord, to the glory of God the Father.
5: Praise God for people like Nancy Lee DeMoss who take us back to where we need to go every time. The Word, the Word, the Word.
3: This is Janet Parshall. She was in the audience that night at the True Woman Conference.
5: Opening night, when Nancy did over 240 verses right through the scripture of who Jesus was, I stood there and I've read the word, I know the word, but I listened to her talk and I thought, it's all about him.
4: In the beginning was the Word, and the Word was with God, and the Word was God. Worthy is the Lamb who was slain to receive power and wealth and wisdom and might and honor and glory and blessing.
5: That's all it's ever been about. It's all about Jesus. From the first word to the last word, it's Jesus, Jesus, Jesus.
3: Trillia Newbell was also in the audience that night. She was motivated by hearing this recitation to keep studying the scripture and keep getting to know Jesus better.
6: I couldn't believe that Nancy could memorize 200 scriptures. And what went through my mind was, Nancy's in the Word. And it is amazing. So she has to be personally in the Word, studying, reflecting on God and his character in order to stand up and recite all of those scriptures. So for me to watch that was encouraging, inspiring, motivating. It spurred me on to want to do good works and learn about the Lord and worship him, because his name is great. And so I was so moved by it. It was just a great time.
4: Spirit and the bride say, come.
3: Today and tomorrow, we'll hear this moving recitation. This is Revive Our Hearts with Nancy DeMoss Wohlgemuth, author of The Wonder of His Name. For Thursday, October 1st, I'm Dana Gresh. Prepare to be amazed by the wonder of who Jesus is as we explore his story through all of Scripture. Here's the recitation from Nancy DeMoss Wohlgemuth at True Woman 14. By the way, there were some powerful pictures that went along with this presentation, so watch the video at reviveourhearts.com. Let's listen.
4: The book of the genealogy of Jesus Christ, the son of David, the son of Abraham. In the beginning was the Word, and the Word was with God, and the Word was God. He was in the beginning with God. All things were made through him, and without him was not anything made that was made. In him was life, and the life was the light of men. The light shines in the darkness, and the darkness has not overcome it. The people who walked in darkness have seen a great light. Those who dwelt in a land of deep darkness, on them has light shone.

0: In the sixth month, the angel Gabriel was sent from God to a city of Galilee named Nazareth, to a virgin betrothed to a man whose name was Joseph of the house of David. And the angel said to her, "Do not be afraid, Mary, for you have found favor with God. And behold, you will conceive in your womb and bear a son, and you shall call his name Jesus. He will be great and will be called the Son of the Most High. And the Lord God will give to him the throne of his father David. And he will rule over the house of Jacob forever. And of his kingdom there will be no end." And behold, an angel of the Lord appeared to Joseph in a dream, saying, "Joseph, son of David, do not fear to take Mary as your wife, for that which is conceived in her is from the Holy Spirit. She will give birth to a son, and you shall call his name Jesus, for he will save his people from their sins." All this took place to fulfill what the Lord had spoken by the prophet: "Behold, the virgin shall conceive and bear a son, and they shall call his name Emmanuel, which means God with us." In those days, a decree went out from Caesar Augustus that all the world should be registered. And all went to be registered, each to his own town. And Joseph also went up from Galilee in Nazareth to Judea, to the city of David, which is called Bethlehem, because he was of the house and lineage of David, to be registered with Mary, his betrothed, who was with child. And while they were there, the time came for her to give birth. And she gave birth to her firstborn son and wrapped him in swaddling cloths and laid him in a manger, because there was no place for them in the inn. For to us a child is born, to us a son is given, and the government shall be upon his shoulder, and his name shall be called Wonderful Counselor, Mighty God, Everlasting Father, Prince of Peace. Of the increase of his government and of peace, there will be no end. The true light, which gives light to everyone, was coming into the world. And the Word became flesh and dwelt among us. And we beheld his glory, glory as of the only Son from the Father, full of grace and truth. For from his fullness we have all received grace upon grace. For the law was given through Moses. Grace and truth came through Jesus Christ. No one has ever seen God. The only God who is at the Father's side, he has made him known. The next day, John saw Jesus coming toward him and said, "Behold, the Lamb of God who takes away the sin of the world." In those days, Jesus came from Nazareth of Galilee and was baptized by John in the Jordan. And when he came up out of the water, immediately he saw the heavens being torn open and the Spirit descending on him like a dove. And a voice came from heaven, "You are my beloved Son. With you I am well pleased." The Spirit immediately drove him out into the wilderness. And he was in the wilderness 40 days, being tempted by Satan. And he was with the wild animals, and the angels were ministering to him. And he came to Nazareth, where he had been brought up. And as was his custom, he went to the synagogue on the Sabbath day, and he stood up to read. And the scroll of the prophet Isaiah was given to him. He unrolled the scroll and found the place where it was written, "The Spirit of the Lord is upon me, because he has anointed me to proclaim good news to the poor. He has sent me to proclaim liberty to the captives and recovering of sight to the blind, to set at liberty all who are oppressed, to proclaim the year of the Lord's favor." Then he rolled up the scroll and gave it back to the attendant and sat down. The eyes of all in the synagogue were fixed on him. And he began to say to them, "Today, this scripture has been fulfilled in your hearing." And all spoke well of him and marveled at the gracious words that were coming from his mouth. He went on from there and entered their synagogue, and a man was there with a withered hand. And they asked him, "Is it lawful to heal on the Sabbath?" So that they might accuse him. He said to them, "Which one of you who has a sheep, if it falls into a pit on the Sabbath, will not take hold of it and lift it out? Of how much more value is a man than a sheep? So it is lawful to do good on the Sabbath." Then he said to the man, "Stretch out your hand." And the man stretched it out, and it was restored, healthy like the other. But the Pharisees went out and conspired against him, how to destroy him. Jesus, aware of this, withdrew from there, and many followed him, and he healed them all and ordered them not to make him known. This was to fulfill what was spoken by the prophet Isaiah. "Behold, my servant whom I have chosen, my beloved with whom my soul is well pleased. I will put my spirit on him, and he will proclaim justice to the Gentiles. He will not quarrel or cry aloud, nor will anyone hear his voice in the streets. A bruised reed he will not break, and a smoldering wick he will not quench, until he brings justice to victory, and in his name the Gentiles will hope." Then a demon-oppressed man who was blind and mute was brought to him, and he healed him so that the man spoke and saw. And all the people were amazed and said, "Can this be the son of David?" But when the Pharisees heard it, they said, "It is only by Beelzebul, the prince of demons, that this man casts out demons." And coming to his hometown, he taught them in their synagogue, so that they were astonished and said, "Where did this man get this wisdom and these mighty works? Is not this the carpenter's son? Is not his mother called Mary?" And they took offense at him. He was in the world, and the world was made through him, yet the world did not know him. He came to his own, and his own people did not receive him. But to all who did receive him, who believed in his name, he gave the right to become children of God, who were born not of blood, nor of the will of the flesh, nor of the will of man, but of God. Now when Jesus entered into the district of Caesarea Philippi, he asked his disciples, "Who do people say that the Son of Man is?" And they said, "Some say John the Baptist, others say Elijah, and others Jeremiah or one of the prophets." He said to them, "But who do you say that I am?" Simon Peter answered, "You are the Christ, the Son of the living God." And Jesus answered him, "Blessed are you, Simon Bar-Jonah, for flesh and blood has not revealed this to you, but my Father who is in heaven." From that time, Jesus began to show his disciples that he must go up to Jerusalem and suffer many things from the elders and chief priests and scribes and be killed and on the third day be raised. Then Jesus told his disciples, "If anyone would come after me, let him deny himself and take up his cross and follow me. For whoever would save his life will lose it. But whoever loses his life for my sake will find it. For what will it profit a man if he gains the whole world and forfeits his soul? Or what shall a man give in return for his soul? For the Son of Man is going to come with his angels in the glory of his Father, and then he will repay each person according to what he has done." Rejoice greatly, O daughter of Zion. Shout aloud, O daughter of Jerusalem. Behold, your king is coming to you. Righteous and having salvation is he. Humble and mounted on a donkey, on a colt, the foal of a donkey. And he shall speak peace to the nations. His rule shall be from sea to sea, and from the river to the ends of the earth. Now Jesus entered the temple and drove out all who sold and bought in the temple. And he overturned the tables of the money changers and the seats of those who sold pigeons. And he said to them, "It is written, my house shall be called a house of prayer, but you make it a den of robbers." And the blind and the lame came to him in the temple, and he healed them. When the chief priests and the scribes saw the wonderful things that he did, and the children crying out in the temple, "Hosanna to the Son of David," they were indignant. When Jesus had finished all these sayings, he said to his disciples, "You know that after 2 days the Passover is coming, and the Son of Man will be delivered up to be crucified." Then the chief priests and the elders of the people gathered in the palace of the high priest, whose name was Caiaphas, and plotted together in order to arrest Jesus by stealth and kill him. Now, before the feast of the Passover, when Jesus knew that his hour had come to depart out of this world to the Father, having loved his own who were in the world, he loved them to the end. During supper, when the devil had already put it into the heart of Judas Iscariot, Simon's son, to betray him, Jesus, knowing that the Father had given all things into his hands, and that he had come from God and was going back to God, rose from supper. He laid aside his outer garments, and taking a towel, tied it around his waist. Then he poured water into a basin and began to wash the disciples' feet and to wipe them with the towel that was wrapped around him. When he had washed their feet and put on his outer garments and resumed his place, he said to them, "Do you understand what I have done to you? You call me teacher and Lord, and you are right, for so I am. If I then, your Lord and teacher, have washed your feet, you also ought to wash one another's feet. For I have given you an example that you also should do, just as I have done to you." Now, as they were eating, Jesus took bread, and after blessing it, broke it and gave it to the disciples and said, "Take, eat, this is my body." And he took a cup, and when he had given thanks, he gave it to them, saying, "Drink of it, all of you, for this is my blood of the covenant, which is poured out for many for the forgiveness of sins." Now it was the day of preparation of the Passover. It was about the sixth hour. Pilate said to the Jews, "Behold your king." They cried out, "Away with him, away with him, crucify him." Pilate said to them, "Shall I crucify your king?" The chief priests answered, "We have no king but Caesar." So he delivered him over to them to be crucified.
1: We've been focused on Jesus and following his story throughout the Bible. Nancy DeMoss Wolgemuth recited these verses at True Woman 14. 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I hope you'll celebrate with us in this way and marvel at the kindness of God to this ministry. 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Like I said, tomorrow we'll hear part two of this recitation following the story of Jesus through the Gospels, the Epistles, and Revelation. Now, how did Nancy go about memorizing all that scripture? And can you do the same thing? Nancy addressed those questions during a question and answer session with a group of women. She was asked for advice on memorizing large portions of scripture. Nancy began by referring to an interview that's aired on Revive Our Hearts.
2: An interview I did with a woman named Janet Pope, who's written a book called His Word in My Heart. And I believe that's a Moody Publishers book, if I'm not mistaken. Great book. You ought to get a hold of that. She believes in memorizing whole books of the Bible. And she's done it, I think, with 18 of them or something like that, last count. But she's done it over like 18 years. And just steadily, and when I listened to her, I thought, anybody could do this. Because she breaks it down in a way that is really simple. Now, I wish 18 years ago I had started doing it the way she recommended, because my way has not been the best. But I have tried over the years to memorize large portions of scripture. And I'll tell you what, there are no shortcuts. There are no shortcuts. And I find if I just stick at it, you just say it again and again and again and again, and you just keep doing it. It takes time. There are no shortcuts. There are no easy ways to do it. I was able to memorize more easily 30 years ago than I can today. So for those of you who are younger women, do it now. It is harder now, and I don't know, I can't explain that, why that is, but do it when you're younger. Those of you who have children, if I were parenting today, I would get those children memorizing huge sections of scripture. They memorize so many other things. It's amazing what those little kids have in their heads. Get them memorizing the Word of God. Get them memorizing the book of Proverbs. They could do it in a period of years. And as they do it, you do it with them. We are at another series that you can get on our website. It's an interview with Nancy Epperson, where she talked about scripture memory, and you can get the transcripts or the audio. And again, she talked about how as a mother, when she had little kids, she would write a portion of scripture for the week in some kind of marker, the kind that comes off. She would write it on her kitchen counter, and she would say it again and again and again. And as she was working during the week, the thing would wear off, and at the end of the week, she'd scrub the counter clean and write another scripture on it. And then she said she realized that she was just saying these as she was going through a week, and that her three-year-old son was memorizing them with her, was picking them up. Now, those are just individual verses, but with longer sections, break it down into shorter sections. Just a verse at a time, a phrase at a time, meditating on it. The huge key, and the thing I have not done as much of over the years as I wish I had, is reviewing. those passages. Most of what I've memorized in the past, I cannot quote. And that's the difference between me and Janet Pope that I interviewed. She can still quote it all because she's been reviewing it constantly over all these years. And if I were starting again today as a younger woman memorizing scripture, that's the thing I would do differently. Maybe memorize a little less, but be reviewing it so that it stays with me.

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1: We trust that the messages here are inspiring you to go deeper into God's Word. This is The Well, the Voice of Life. I'm Bill Bumpus. As Psalm 119:105 says, "Your Word is a lamp to guide my feet and a light for my path." And later in the psalm, it says, "I've hidden your word in my heart that I might not sin against you." 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
2: You know, I used to live as a missionary among Muslims, and I was sitting one afternoon with a group of students trying to explain to them why Jesus had to die, and them telling me why he didn't have to die. And right as we're in the middle of this discussion, the call to prayer goes off, the Muslim call to prayer. Five times a day this happens. They all get up, you know, wash, come back, you know, they pray, they sit down. Every time Muslims pray, they go through this vigorous washing process. So when they came back and sat down, I was like, "Well, tell me why you do all that washing." And they're like, "Well, we got to be clean before Allah. So we clean every part of us, and when we go before Allah, we're clean." And I said, "Okay, what is the filthiest thing that you can touch?" Like, "Oh, pig, pork, bacon. If you touch bacon, you're just defiled." And I'm like, "Really? Like the filthiest thing in the universe?" "Yeah. Like if you touch pork, you got to wash seven times. Not just once, seven times. You got to, you know, sand, water, soap. It's this big process." I'm like, "So really, in all the universe, the filthiest thing is a pig that God created?" And they're like, "Well..." One of them says, he says, "Well," he goes, "you know, to be honest, what's probably filthier to God is when we have sin in our hearts and when we love other things more than we love Allah, or when we do things that we know are contrary to His will." I'm like, "Okay," because we've all done that. I was like, "So where does that filth, where does it reside?" And they're like, "Well, it's in your hearts." I was like, "Okay, so how do you clean your heart before you, when you go before Allah?" And when he said, "Well, we don't, we just repent and God forgives us." And I was like, "Wait a minute. You can't just repent of touching the pig. You have to repent and wash. So why would God have you wash seven times for touching a pig, but the thing that's filthiest to Him, there's no cleansing for it at all?" Now, they didn't fall to their knees and all get gloriously saved, but it connected with them at that point. Because, see, Jesus' blood does what no religious observance can do.
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4: You and I need to weigh our words. You and I may forget what we say, but God will not. And that should, you know, add a weight to our conversation. Our words will be resurrected. And if our words are going to be resurrected, let's bury those words we shouldn't say. Let's bury those words that are hurtful and harmful and unwholesome. We need to be weary of that great moment. Just as our bodies will be resurrected, so will our words. And let's hope they will not haunt us, but vindicate the reality of our faith in Christ on that final day. What we say today counts for eternity. That was our Minute of Truth. If you enjoyed what you heard today, visit us online at ktt.org to hear more clear biblical truth for everyday living.
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10: 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Thanks for joining us, and I'm John Fuller.
11: John, I think we all kind of glum onto different lies. There's obvious ones. I was looking at old advertisements not long ago. Doctors or actors playing doctors in white medical gear smoking cigarettes from the 50s, yes, saying smoking is healthy for you. That was kind of an obvious lie. Maybe, yeah, they didn't have the data at the time, but the data certainly caught up to them that it's not healthy. And there's examples like that just in the natural course of life. But then there's spiritual lies that really can catch us. And man, we have to be in the Word, know the Word, and be attuned to identifying what those lies are that the culture throws at us, that Christian culture can throw at us, and how to discern those things. And I'm so glad to have Gary Thomas back. And we covered 8 of the 12 things that Gary was elaborating in his book, The Life You Were Reborn to Live. And we, again, covered 8 of those things. For example, pursuit of peace and attempts to control everything. Is anybody leaning into that one? Maybe living a life of adventure as Christians, which is a great goal. See this life as an adventure. And today, we're going to cover more from that book, and I'm looking forward to it.
10: Yeah, and the previous conversation with Gary Thomas is on our website. It's available via the app, and we'll link to it in the show notes.

0: And that's what I love about this. I put this under the category of discipleship. Let's get serious about our faith. Romans 12:2 tells us, "Do not be conformed to this world, but be transformed by the renewal of your mind, that by testing you may discern what is the will of God, what is good and acceptable and perfect." And we know that even if we do nothing, we're still conforming to something. This is one of the things that drives me nuts with contemporary Christian culture. I mean, you know, it's really dangerous to try to figure out if somebody's truly saved. Man, that's between them and God. You want to nurture someone's relationship with the Lord, but to try to play that broker, I would caution people not to do that. But encouraging people, as I would want to be encouraged if somebody comes alongside and says, "Hey, I don't know if you're taking the word seriously." But here's the point. When Christians call themselves Christians, and they're conforming to the world, whether there's a hell or not, whether there's, you know, the sexuality issue. Paul really didn't mean it in Romans that you shouldn't be attracted to the same sex. And people get irritated. I'm like, I'm not the author of the book. I'm just a follower of the book, and I'm not even the editor. But that's the point. Right. Some people want to edit the book and not conform to the book. Speak to that discipline.
1: Well, we don't have permission to edit it. We're to be faithful in passing down the teaching of Jesus and his apostles. This applies to our culture. And the challenge with these lies is that they literally make us spiritually sick. Disobedience comes at a high cost. You know, one of the things I heard growing up was that you don't want to go outside when it's cold because you'll catch a cold. But that's not how you catch a cold. In fact, especially in Colorado when the sun's out, one of the healthiest things you can do is go outside in the sun. But it's that old wives' tale where everybody thought, oh, you'll catch a cold, close the door, whatnot. But now medical science tells us, no, it's very healthy to be outside every day and get your vitamin D. So these spiritual lies have the same thing. If we believe them, they make us spiritually sick, even as medical lies make us physically sick.
0: You know, I think Lee Strobel would be happy with this, a former atheist journalist and came to Christ after trying to disprove to his wife that Jesus wasn't real. It's an awesome story. Of course, he's written all the Case for Christ and a string of other books. And Lee's a good friend, but you were in a journalism class, and you talked about in this book writing a good lead.
1: Yes.
0: So what does writing a good lead look like, read like, sound like?
1: Yes. Well, I was in a number of journalism classes, but I wasn't in the one where this professor gave an assignment to their students. The lead is the opening sentence, and it's so important. If anybody reads newspapers anymore, I don't know.
0: Online, you do.
1: But the reason that the lead is so important is somebody going to read the second sentence? If you don't have a good lead, then they're like, well, this isn't relevant to me. I don't care about this. This isn't that important. So when we're talking about what the gospel is, the message of Jesus Christ, the most important message in eternity, we have to get the lead right. Why does it matter? What is important? What do we need to take away? If we get the lead wrong, people just aren't going to be interested. Why does this even matter? And I think we've done that in some sense with the gospel, sadly.
0: And what is that statement? I read in the book, I know it. It's a bit of a rhetorical question, but what is the lead about Christ, about the gospel, about the good news?
1: Okay, well, here's what the lead isn't. And this will shock some people, but let me hear this out. What I grew up thinking the lead was this. The full gospel is this. Jesus came in the flesh, died on the cross, and rose from the dead, so that your sins could be forgiven and you could spend eternity in heaven.
0: And that is a good thing.
1: Yeah. Every word of that is true, but it's not the full lead. Paul gives us the full lead when he writes to Corinthians, 2 Corinthians 5:15, and he died for all that, and that word that is so important, and he died for all that those who live should no longer live for themselves, but for him who died for them and was raised again. Mm. We've created a lead that talks about a self-centered salvation. It's all about me and where I spend eternity. Paul taught a lead of the gospel that focused on what is our mission on earth. What do we get done and how we live selfless lives, giving ourselves away to change this world, to bring God's kingdom to this earth, not to just say, okay, I've got my salvation, I can live a selfish life, and as long as I know I'm going to go to heaven when I die, all is well.
0: Mm. Gary, this item right here, this issue is so critical. I don't want to just blow by it and go to the next one, because this is what's crippling the church, I believe, right now, is that, and this is one of those lies we set up in the beginning, that we are self-centered as sinners, and recognizing that, and then trying to live in that gray spot where you know you are, but it's not good enough.

0: enough to just sit there. You need to become something better in Christ. You don't sit there and go, I'm a sinner, I might as well lie, cheat, and steal. That's not the gospel.
1: Well, it has such wide implications. Just my wife and I were talking with a wife one time. She told us she was going to divorce her husband. And she admitted, I don't have biblical reasons. I know God isn't good with it, but I'm still going to go to heaven, right? Wow. And that's the implications of a self-centered salvation. As long as I'm still going to go to heaven, or a couple, they're living together before they get married. It seems so old-fashioned to suggest that's an issue. Well, look, I know God isn't good with this, but it's not going to send us to hell, right? We're forgiven in Christ. And so this self-centered gospel that we preach has huge implications for the way that people live. And we miss out on the glory of living a selfless life. Every sin has a consequence. It robs us of joy and intimacy, spiritual power, God using us in his kingdom. It's emptying out the church, having this thing that salvation is about having our sins forgiven so that we could go to heaven. When I say it's really far more about being enlisted. We're not just saved, we're enlisted. We're drafted onto God's team to play a role. And what we hear today is people saying, come down from that cross, just like they said to Jesus, right? If you're the Son of God, come down from that cross, because they assumed if Jesus could come down from the cross, he would.
0: Yeah.
1: The fact that he didn't must have been evidence that he wasn't really God. But Jesus proved his deity by staying on the cross. It was because he was the Son of God that he stayed on the cross. It wasn't best for him, but it was essential for us. Yeah. And that's the gospel we need. Not what's best for me, what's best for God's work.
0: Mm-hmm. Yeah, and you got to start there. Gary, let me press a little bit more before we move to the next item. But is it simply too difficult? Is it too difficult to live the Christian life? It's kind of like, this sounds petty, but it's almost like all the New Year's resolutions. You could say, I'm going to become a better Christian. I'm going to be better in Christ. I'm going to lose 20 pounds. I mean, and then we can't do it. It takes too much discipline to do it. We're talking about eternity and what the Lord requires of us, yet we have that same attitude, like it's like losing weight. Well, I can't really do it. So is it that it's too difficult? Or is it that, and you know, again, I just want to hear your thoughts on that. And if we're stuck in this specific area about conforming to Christ, to the Word, what do we do to do better?
1: If Christianity was just about a book, it would be too difficult. But it's about a book and the Holy Spirit. When God convicts us, he gives us the power through the Holy Spirit to do it. And we just have to call out that word, come down from the cross. I talked to a physician, and I think a lot, you could apply this if you're a high school teacher or a coach or a parent or just about anything. But she was just saying, I don't know if I can keep doing this, because she was in a situation where the medical establishment she was a part of wanted her to see 2 or 3 dozen patients a day, which drove her crazy. She had, you know, drug addicts that come in and present symptoms for pain, so she'll give them opioids, and they'll scream at her if she doesn't do it. People come in self-diagnosed. They've gone on WebMD. They know what their problem is. Forget her medical education. They'll threaten her with, you know, one-star Yelp reviews. And she's always just, you know, an enterprising lawyer away from a malpractice suit. And she just thought, this is so hard. Now, she fully believes this is what God created me to do. This is my ministry. It's my calling. It's my passion. But Gary, I don't know. I mean, it's just so frustrating. And I was able to give her a verse that has changed my life, when Paul wrote to Timothy in 2 Timothy 4:5, when he said, endure hardship, discharge all the duties of your ministry. And Paul was telling Timothy, there will be hardship in your ministry if you're living not a self-centered salvation, but a God-honoring, surrendered salvation. Sometimes you have to endure it, but you still discharge the duties of your ministry. There's going to be points in marriage where I'm going to say, you have to endure this hardship, but discharge the duties. You're a husband, you're a wife, you're a parent, you're a grandparent. And it might break your heart, but the self-centered salvation doesn't have room for 2 Timothy 4:5. And here's the thing, at the end of our life, we will look back, every act of obedience, we will be so glad we said yes. Every act of disobedience, we'll regret. So it's not easy, But because of the Holy Spirit, it's possible.
0: Mm-hmm. That's good.
2: 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And my goodness, he's bringing passion and scripture and truth. 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
0: Gary, okay, we've covered one now. We've got to fly through the three others I wanted to cover, but we've got the meaning of the gospel. Now, from there, you also write as one of those lies, kind of dismantling apathy towards the church.
1: Yes.
0: What's the heart of that message?
1: We have such a self-centered view of attending church now. What does church give to me?
0: You're killing me.
1: It's what I can get out of it. Yeah. When I read the Apostle Paul, his passion for the church, what he endured for the church, the sacrifices he made, and then today how we have this consumer view, well, I like the worship, do I like the preaching? We have this attitude of, what can I get from the church? And Paul had this attitude of, I will donate my blood, I will donate my marrow for the health of the church. And this will help our marriages. When you live for the church, it gives meaning to your marriage. It will help our kids. One of the best ways to keep our kids in the faith, I believe, is to get them used by the Holy Spirit. And look, God has used teenagers throughout history. Mary was a teenager.
0: Right.
1: You've got Francis, you've got Perpetua, an early martyr and whatnot, where instead of the kids like this, they don't like that. It's what can you give to the church? I'm thinking, what would Paul say? Paul had two sentences that described him. I'm a servant for the church, and I work hard for the church. And regardless of what I do for a vocation, if I love Jesus, I have to love his bride. Mm. I need to have a passion for the church. And I think the more that couples, married couples and grandparents and kids will get a vision for the church, the healthier they'll be as Christians. It's not a self-centered faith where it's just about me and Jesus. We don't experience the fullness of life in Christ if we're not experiencing passion for his bride.
0: Hmm. Are you like my personal counselor here or what? I mean, this is so good. This is so funny because I went to a lunch with a non-believer, a very good friend of mine who's open to the gospel. We've been having lunch together in every couple of months for probably 12 years. And he's a real successful businessman and all that. And I went and had lunch, and I'm thinking on the drive to the lunch, Lord, it's going to be nice at some point when you kind of release me to just, you know, catch my breath and relax, maybe work on my handicap. I mean, that's literally what I thought. I go into this lunch with this non-believer. He's in his 80s, still working, and he puts his, you know, crooked finger on the table at the restaurant and says, Jim, I hope you're not thinking about improving your handicap and retiring before God wants you to retire. He's the non-believer. And I'm going,
1: that is classic.
0: Is that crazy?
1: Those voices.
0: Yeah, that's so crazy.
2: Oh my.
0: I've got to ask you, Gary, when it comes to the shortcomings of us human beings, and I'm talking in the church, we're seeing a lot of, well, I say that. We're seeing a number of pastors failing somehow, Christian leaders failing somehow. You know, these same friends I'm talking about that are non-believers are asking me questions like, you guys aren't really doing it that well. Yeah. And I, you know, they'll even say, it seems like you guys are hypocrites. And I'll say, well, you know, to a degree we are. We're not intentionally trying to find that bad place, but it happens. So we're not perfect people. We're trying to live it out well. Some people fall and stumble. But more specifically for the body of believers that we're talking to today on Focus on the Family, why is this happening? Why is simply ending well meaning don't have an affair, don't steal money, and don't let your pride get in the way? And then they pat you on the back and go, well done.
1: Yeah. Well, I think some of it goes back to self-centered salvation, that we ministry in some places is seen as an avenue of personal gain, whether it's acclaim, whether it's finances, whether it's a following. But I want to be very clear. I don't love the church because it's perfect. I love the church because Christ is perfect and the church is Christ's bride. There are Christians that will embarrass us. There are Christians who will frustrate us. We're called to reach out to the hurting, and hurting people hurt people. And they don't tend to be grateful. Look at how they treated Jesus. Look at how they treated Paul. They said, Paul, you're not that great of a speaker. You're not that impressive as a person. We're not even sure you're
0: He's a babbler.
1: Yeah, I mean... And yet Paul said, he goes, now I rejoice in what I'm suffering for you. And I fill up in my flesh what is still lacking in regard to Christ's afflictions for the sake of his body, which is the church. Paul is suffering for a church, many of which he had never met him. And he says, I'm rejoicing because I'm suffering for you, but it's building up Christ's body the church. And so I think it's, we got to have a passion for Jesus, not just a passion for ministry work, because that's not going to fill our souls. It is a passion for Jesus. And I think really one of the things that we lack where we fall into sin is an awe of God. We're looking at ministry, not at, we're just passionate about our love for Jesus, wanting to lift up his name.
0: Gary, let me ask you this. It's a sensitive question, but it's a good one, I think. You know, so often in the church, we're trying to put the best foot forward. We feel comfortable that way. How you doing? Oh, I'm doing great. All that. What if we had more authenticity in the church? Mm-hmm. And I'm thinking of guys particularly. You look at some of the Barna data and other research data on porn addiction. It's in the church, everybody. I mean, I've seen data as high as 68% of men in the church are looking at porn at least once a month, and at 28% of women in the church. So when we see that kind of honesty in an anonymous research project, wouldn't it be great if we could have that honesty in the church itself when we're going and we're saying, man, I'm struggling in this area? And rather than getting condemnation, saying, okay, let's get help. What do we need to do? Yeah. What's your accountability? Put structures in place. Wouldn't that be the healthier way to go?
1: Oh.
0: And then why don't we do it that way?
1: I talked to a man who struggled with a sexual addiction, and what he said broke my heart as a pastor. He responded appropriately. He went to 12-step groups. He had four times a year he was involved in a lie detector test with a trained detective.
0: Wow.
1: He went through the classes. It was full-on repentance where everything was checked. But what he said to me that broke my heart is, he said, Gary, when I'm in one of my recovery groups, I know everything about a guy. I know his triggers. I know his character strengths and weaknesses. I kind of know the family situation. I know the last time he sinned and what he's most ashamed of and some of his childhood hurts. I don't know his last name. I don't know what neighborhood he lives in. I don't know his job. I don't know how much money he makes. He goes, I go to church on Sunday, and it's the exact opposite. I know who voted for this person, who roots for this team. I know what neighborhood they live in. I have an idea of how much money they make. I don't know anything that's going on in their soul. Mm. And I just thought, how do we get that community without having to go through addiction to get there? You're pointing at it. Authenticity. We are all addicts of some kind. Yeah. I mentioned in this book my addiction to comfort, my addiction to sugar. I mean, I have things that really do drive me. And they might not seem as scandalous as others, but if we're honest about that, then at least we feel compassion for those who have fallen, because we see that we're fellow sinners. Jesus is the only hero. And we've got to stick back with that. The church is not perfect. Jesus is perfect. That's why we're committed to the church, because of Jesus.
2: Mm. I so appreciate your vulnerability. You do write in the book, Gary, about some of those addictions. We say addictions, but those desires for comfort.
1: Sugar is pretty close to addiction. Comfort is too, I'm gonna be honest.
2: What are the benefits of kind of addressing those physical things to kind of reflect the greater, deeper avoidance of comfort,
1: Thank you. What I love what Paul does in Colossians is he tells us what to take off so that he tells us what to put on. He tells us to take off sexual immorality, because if you're struggling with that and some of those issues you mentioned, Jim, that's what you're thinking about. That's what you're talking to counselors about. That's what you're asking people to hold you accountable with. It becomes this big thing where you don't see all of the little, and I don't want to say little thing, where you don't see all of the heart issues. And so Paul says, take off sexual immorality, Colossians 3, then anger, rage, malice, slander, filthy language, and lying. He says, but then put on compassion, kindness, gentleness, patience, and love. And so we're asking ourselves, if I'm struggling with these sins, I just don't want to take a drink today, or financial malfeasance or whatnot, I'm not thinking about, was I kind when I was driving? Was I compassionate when that person shared with me, or did I come off as holier than thou? Was I patient with that person? And Paul calls us to a whole different level of holiness, not what we don't do, but really how we treat others who fail. If you think about it, compassion, kindness, gentleness, patience, and love, Paul says our holiness is sort of determined how we treat people who aren't very holy. That's the character of Christ. And so I think we've got to get rid of a lot of the sins of the flesh that mask the level of sin in our heart.
2: But that takes a lot of work, Gary.
1: I read too many Puritans.
0: I'm so sweating already.
1: That's where they challenge.
2: Well, we lean toward comfort, though, I think, is what you were driving at one point in the book, is that comfort is, that's where it's at, baby. Yeah. And that's not the Christian goal. Calling.
1: No. Yeah. Well, it's funny because last time I came here, I stayed at the same place where you guys put us up. And it's nice, but for whatever reason, I couldn't get the shower to regulate. It was super hot or super cold. Now, I've been there probably a dozen times. It's just a bad day. But it's one of those showers where, okay, do I want to be scalded or frozen? But I got done with that shower, and it hit me. When I look at the life of Paul, my worst shower was Paul's best.
0: Wow.
1: He never had a shower like that. When he traveled, he was in the open sea. He traveled on ships. They broke apart. I mean, you know, the prisons that he was in didn't have toilets. They didn't have faucets. It was stinky. It was, I mean, the OCD part of me, my skin wants to crawl even thinking about it. And so when I look at the discomfort that Paul went through for the sake of the church, and I can't put up with one sermon that doesn't seem particularly well thought out, or a worship leader that goes off the rails, or some annoying people in the church. Look, the church is filled with annoying people, but we've got to welcome them. We don't want to go to the Bible studies because we're like, these really aren't my people. But if they're God's people, we have to respond with compassion, kindness, patience, and love, and sacrifice. Paul's sacrifice for these people he's never met. And so one of the reasons I wrote this, The Life You're Reborn to Live, is if you don't have this passion for this church, if you have a self-centered salvation, you don't really know what the Christian life is like. You don't have the passion for Jesus that will fill your heart. You're going to be more susceptible to those things.
0: Gary, this has been so good. And, you know, I was thinking this might be the one day program, but there's so much here and it's such good stuff for people to think about. Let's go another day. Can you do it?
1: Love to.
0: And that way we can capture more of the wonderful content in your book, The Life You Were Reborn to Live. And we hope you were encouraged by the conversation today. Gary's book is a great tool that can help you unlearn the false beliefs that keep you from the abundant life Christ offers. And when you give a donation of any amount to Focus on the Family, we'll send you a copy of Gary's book to say thank you for partnering with us in ministry. And we're counting on support from listeners who will work with us to strengthen marriages, equip parents, save preborn babies' lives, and reach more people with the gospel. And when you contribute to Focus on the Family, you're sharing the love of God and vital resources with moms and dads like Peter, who wrote to tell us this: because your program means so much to me, I've continued my donations even through a period of unemployment. Wow, that touches my heart. I've been listening for well over a decade. It's hard to find a place where problems and issues are spoken of in an open and frank way. It's fantastic to hear relationship issues being addressed in a Christ-centered way. And now that I have a child, you make me feel not so alone in the world. I know that you help thousands, if not millions of people, and you lead us to seek solutions in Christ. Whew, that is really good.
2: That's an emotional word, and we so appreciate that. 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I'm John Fuller, inviting you back as we continue the conversation with Gary Thomas and once more help you and your family thrive in Christ.

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1: This is The Well, and I hope this ministry is helping you to go deeper into God's Word. 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Also on your smart speaker, just enable My Well Radio. Bible says, the grass withers and the flowers fade, but the word of our God stands forever. So please stay as long as you like and continue to drink deeply from the teaching of God's word right here on The Well. Right now, I've got something special for you I want you to hear, and I hope it's helpful for you.
2: You are precious because you were created in God's image. You are His handiwork, His masterpiece. You were created to do good works for God's glory. You were created to love, to forgive, to be compassionate, to love God first, then love your neighbor as yourself. It's who I am. You're worth more than the numbers on the scale or what you drive or where you live, more than who wants to be with you or who wants to be you. In the eyes of our Lord God, you are beloved. It's who I am. Whether you're on the hot list or the not list, the head cheerleader or the high school dropout, whether you're Miss or Mr. Popular, or you've never had anyone you can call a friend, Jesus doesn't tell those who are crushing life to come to Him. He wants those who are weary, stressed out, struggling. Regardless of who you think you are, when you are saved by God's grace, you are holy, righteous, and redeemed. Inside of you is somebody created to be bold and courageous for the gospel. God has a plan for you. He's given you victory. Any voice in your mind that tries to tell you differently is from the enemy. You say, no way, no way. I'm a child of the living God, cherished and loved and adored by the Creator to the glory of Him who is greater. So remember, in the midst of your mess, He loves you more than you can imagine because you are His. I'm a child of the Most High God, and the
0: Most High God's for me. This is Pastor Philip with your Minute of Truth.
3: Focusing on heaven reignites our fervor to serve the Lord. 1 Corinthians 15:58 comes at the end of a great chapter on the resurrection, the rapture of the church, the moment in which we will all be transformed. And as Paul kind of wraps that section up, he says, therefore, in the light of that, you know what? We always abound in the work of the Lord, knowing in the light of Jesus' resurrection and His return that whatever we do for Him is not in vain. It's not forgotten. It doesn't get lost at death. And therefore, as you and I meditate on heaven and the return of Jesus, it just fires us up to serve Him with greater fervor, knowing that our works will follow us.
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4: I know for me, the game changer was the parable of the unforgiving servant. Mm. It kind of seems like he just goes and runs into somebody who owes him a lesser debt. There's this phrase, a fellow servant, that Jesus uses when he tells the parable. Mm. And for me, the Lord was like, hey, your dad is a sinner in need of grace. He is your fellow servant. He is living in the reality of a broken and fallen world right alongside you.
5: 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I'm Dave Wilson.
6: 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This is Family Life Today. Every single person that's listening to this has dealt with this and needs to deal with it.
5: What is this? I see this book and I'm like, we're going to talk about offense today. I'm a quarterback. I love offense. Let's talk about football and offense. Living beyond offense.
4: How about offense? This is what, because you played football, it's all there you can think about.
5: Everything comes back to football somehow. Oh, I get it. Living beyond offense.
1: Yeah.
5: Doing the hard work of forgiveness God's way. Yana Connor is with us.
4: Yes.
5: Have you ever been introduced talking about football? I don't think so.
4: I haven't.
5: This is it?
4: But I'm excited.
5: But we're not talking about offense.
4: That's why I said, that's why I'm trying to weave us back into forgiveness.
5: Offense is fun to talk about. Offense is not fun. So define it. How would you define offense?
4: I'll actually quote one pastor, John Brevere, when he talks about, you know, there are two kinds of offended people. There are people who have been offended. Yeah. And then there are people who think that they have been offended. We will all suffer the reality of offense because we live in a broken and fallen world. But there are times when we are offended by something that someone did, and it's not necessarily sinful. In the book, I talk about how offense needs to find its definition in the commandments of Scripture, right? Did this person actually sin against me, or did they just like, was it a failure to communicate? You know, is this a matter of sin, or is this actually a matter of like their humanity and their weakness? And so there are times where I'm in relationship with people and I'm offended because they're not showing up in my life in the ways in which I want them to. They're not meeting my, be it reasonable or unreasonable, you know, expectations. And so then I walk away feeling offended and maybe come to them and confront them about how they're not showing up in my life in the way that I want them to. But they haven't actually done anything sinful.
7: And that person can be like, what's your problem? What are you talking about?
5: This sounds like our marriage right here. This has happened many times,
7: but
5: both ways.
7: Every single person has dealt with that. But I like that distinction too.
4: It may not even be sin.
5: So would you agree with this statement? Because I've said this in a sermon. I should have pulled up my notes. I'm hoping I say exactly what I said, but I think I said it this way. Offense is normal. Offended is a choice. Is that true?
4: I think so. I think there's a lot of truth to that.
5: I mean, offense is going to happen.
4: Offense is going to happen, but how you respond to it, sort of how you internalize what that person did, even if what they did was sinful, you know, how you internalize it, that's going to impact sort of maybe the degree to which you are offended. And so I'm often asking the Lord to increase my capacity to be patient, to increase my capacity to be other-centered, to be humble, so that in the event that I am offended, I'm not so impacted by it that I'm not able to still obey Jesus's command to be gracious, to be loving, and to forgive. And so I do think we have a choice in that, but I do wonder if we can take that mantra or that principle to the extreme, to the point where we try to become undefendable. And in doing so, then we negate the reality of like the pain that's caused. And so it's kind of like we just turn it off. Because we're like, well, I'm not going to be offended by anybody. Yeah. You know, I can't be touched. In that sense, we're probably closing ourselves off from like real relationships.
5: Now, I did that.
7: I was going to say, and it feels like denial in a way.
4: Yeah.
7: And so you stuff it. Yeah. And Dave, you totally did
5: that. Yeah, I did that. I mean, I'm going to ask you, if you write a book on offense, you must have had a situation in your life. I did. Mm-hmm. My dad and divorce and alcohol and adultery and all when I was a little boy. But I walked into marriage and even Ann said, you know, I think you need to forgive your dad. I'm like, oh, I'm good. And it was all denial. Mm-hmm. I was hurt. I was offended. I carried it for 30 some years and I never really looked at it and said, okay, I need to take a journey.
7: Yeah.
5: And forgiveness for me was a journey. Mm-hmm. So what's your story? I'm guessing there's a story there.
4: There is a story there. The first line in the book is my dad was my first teacher in forgiveness. Mm. And my biological father, he was an alcoholic. And when he was sober, he was present and he was a really, really great dad. And when he wasn't sober, he was absent and I didn't know why he wasn't there. It was very, very confusing. And so, and then I remember there was a stint where he was sober, but then he got a new family, right? So he got married, he had another child. And it was just really painful. Like I felt really, really replaced by this new woman and by this new child that he had. Mm. And then I remember like in college, like coming to faith in Christ and knowing pretty quickly that one of the things I needed to do was forgive my dad.
7: You knew it.
4: I knew it. I was like, I grew up in church, so I kind of know, you know, what Christians are supposed to do. But it was an 11-year journey for me. And I think the first part of it was me acknowledging the pain, like acknowledging what his absence meant for me, how it was impacting my life, how it was creating in me this bitterness and this distrust. And so I had to really like sit with that for a while. But because I was a young Christian and also a zealous one, I was still like trying to forgive. And so I was like, well, maybe forgiveness means like I send him a Father's Day card. I call him at Christmas. I remember I like was in the hardware store trying to find like a tool set to buy for him and all these things. But it was just me trying to perform forgiveness.
8: Yeah. How old were you then?
4: I was in my 20s. I was in my early 20s. Yeah. I was actually here in Orlando, Florida, doing ministry here.
7: But you're trying to be this obedient young woman who's following Jesus. You know that you're supposed to forgive. So you're working at it.
4: I'm working at it.
7: But
4: it's not coming together. So then fast forward, I'm in seminary. I'm studying with a friend. And she starts asking me questions about my dad. I start to share about how I'm struggling to forgive. And she was like, well, it seems like you've never really had a conversation with your dad, that you've never really dealt with like the pain that you felt. And so she challenges me to go home and have a conversation with my dad.
7: How did you feel about that?
4: I was mad because we were just there to study. I was like, I'm here to study. Like, I'm not here to talk about my dad. I didn't ask for your accountability. I didn't ask for your discipleship.
8: You're offended by her.
4: Oh, I'm so offended by her. What's crazy is she's actually the reason why this book even exists. She was the one to reach out to me from Harvest House and was like, hey, let's write a book together. And so she's a part of even like my forgiveness story. But I go home and I am supposed to be with my dad. My dad cancels on me because he had a job come up and he had to take it. And my friend was like, well, did you reschedule? And I was like, well, no, I didn't reschedule. He didn't reschedule. He didn't ask if we could reschedule. And no kid, she was like, call your dad, reschedule.
8: I like this girl.
4: I know, Lindsay.
7: She's a good friend.
4: She's a good friend. I go and I have the conversation with my dad. And for the first time, I tell him how he hurt me.
7: Okay, I want to hear the conversation. What did it sound like?
4: It sounded like, well, I actually started with an apology because he was trying. He was in a season where he was sober and where he was trying to build a relationship with me. He was trying to get to know me. He was calling more. And I was just like, I think at that point I was in my 30s. I was like, I don't need you. Like, that's just kind of where I was at. I have learned how to live without you, and I don't actually need you in my life. And so I had really stiff-armed all of his efforts to reconcile. And so I apologized to him for that and just said, like, hey, that's not in step with the ways of Jesus. That's not the kind of person I want to be or how I want to treat you. So please forgive me for that. But then I began to share, like, the pain of like him just not being there. And he's weeping.
7: As you're telling him.
4: He's literally weeping. And then he...
7: What did that for you? What was that like for you? Were you surprised?
4: I was surprised because he was a very jovial kind of guy. He never acknowledged sort of his in and out in my life, his abandonment. He'd never confessed those things or even seemed to be bothered by those things. It was like when he would see me, it would just be kind of like that wasn't a big deal. And so to have him there, to see him weeping, and my dad, he's like, he's massive. He's a big guy.
7: Is he?
4: You know, he's a mechanic.
7: Yeah.
4: He's bald head, like just, you know, goatee. And so just to see him weep like that was really overwhelming and brought about my own tears. But then he began to express that he was sorry and that he regrets a lot of the decisions that he had made in his life. And so it helped me to see his humanity, to see his pain. And he said something to the effect, like, I've done a lot of bad things in my life. And it was just like, I don't know what those things
7: you don't even know him are.
4: But he said, I've asked God to forgive me. And I was like, wait. Wait a second, you know? Yeah. And so there we were just sharing that moment together. And then we hugged it out. He gave me a big kiss on my cheek. And it was really sweet. And then it was like, okay, now how do we do this?
7: Like, how do you go on from there?
4: Move forward, you know, relationally. And it was awkward and it was weird and it was frustrating and it was hard, but I got my dad back. And for me, it was just a gift that we were in a position to write a different kind of ending to our story. But it was really my friend who helped get me there. It was sermons that helped get me there. It was wrestling with K-author studies on forgiveness, yes. You know, that helped get me there. But it was a really, really long journey. And I think most of it was because I didn't actually know what forgiveness was. Mm. You know, I'd heard a lot of really good sermons about it. I would be convicted. I would be inspired. But I didn't know how to actually do it. Like, what does it look like? What does it feel like? And that's what I'm really trying to answer in this book. It's not just why do we forgive, but actually how do we do it? And how do we have assurance that we've obeyed Jesus's command to forgive?
8: You know, I'm almost positive that our listeners have no idea how important they are to our program.
7: I think you're right.
8: Our prayer partners, and especially our financial partners, people who donate financially to Family Life Today, make this program actually happen.
7: And your monthly gift really is changing the hearts and lives of families, not only here, but around the world.
8: Yeah, we just want to say we would love for you to join and be a partner with us. You make this program happen. You are literally changing the world. It's like, I'm going to make sure that other people, even my neighbors down the street's lives are changed because of this program. And if you'd like to jump in and join us and become a partner, all you have to do is go to familylifetoday.com and click on the donate button right there, and you can start joining today. We would love to have you as a partner with us to change the world for Jesus.
7: Join us. For your friend to say, you need to call your dad now. You went to see him. Now you need to call him and make sure you get. But look at, I watch your face as you're sharing that story. I wonder what it would have felt like for you had you never done that. Who would you be had you never had that conversation, even spiritually?
4: Yeah. The sad part of the story is that my dad unexpectedly died, 2 months after we had that conversation.
8: 2 months.
4: His appendix ruptured, and then he had a pulmonary embolism, and I think his body had just been through way, way too much, and it wasn't able to sustain that surgery. I will say, that was a very, very confusing time for me. Because it was like, God, why would you give me my dad back
7: And then you take
4: him away? You know? And because I'm grieving, that's all I can see. I can't see the man, God, thank you, that we were able to have that conversation before he passed, right? If I hadn't listened to my friend, I would have completely missed that opportunity to have that conversation with my dad. Mm. And
8: so you're walking around with a whole different regret, guilt maybe. Mm-hmm. I mean, you're sad and confused, but at least you had something a lot of people never do.
4: Yeah. And so I'm really grateful to that friend. I'm really grateful that I was able to have that conversation with my dad before he passed and that we were able to write a different ending, to our story. My biggest regret is that I didn't go fishing with him, and maybe one of my biggest regrets is that I wasn't able to get to a place of forgiving him sooner. Mm. And while I know your spiritual journey is what it is, and you can only be where you are, and I find great comfort in what Paul says in Philippians, you can only live up to what you've obtained. There's still this semblance of regret. Man, I wish I would have been able to get there sooner, so that one, I would have been able to get to know my dad more, and also so that he could have shared fishing with me, which was something that he really loved. Yeah.
7: It's so sad, but
4: yeah.
8: I'm sitting here thinking, if I would have taken that journey, you were in your 20s. Mm-hmm. Yeah, I didn't take it till my 30s. Mm. And my friend told me to do it too. Mm. Her. She was the one that.
7: I could see the effects of not forgiving him.
8: I was walking around with bitterness and anger that was coming out in my home and with my sons. That I couldn't see. I didn't know the cord was connected right there. And there are other things, but that was the big the big one. And so I had to go on a journey. And I sort of thought, I mean, I don't know if you had this thought, but I, you know, I'm preaching on forgiveness at different times through the years. Yeah. And every time I wrote a sermon on forgiveness, I was like, I haven't done this yet, you know, but I'd sort of bury it and go lead the congregation and say, you need to do this, realizing I'm not sure I've done this. And then I realized I got to do this. And I actually thought, okay, I'll do it next weekend. You know, I thought it'd be a quick thing. Ephesians 4:32, yeah. Forgive as you've been forgiven. I know this stuff. I've taught it. I know the word of God. And that's, I underestimated. Whoa. For me, it was about a 5-year journey.
7: Yeah.
8: You know, and it's interesting when you said your journey, I picked up a book by Lewis Smedes. I don't know if you ever saw that one, but he's with the Lord now, but it was written, boy, in the 60s, probably, called Forgive and Forget, Healing the Hurts We Don't Deserve. Mm-hmm. And he walks you through a 4-step process, which you literally went through that I had to. He says, you've got to acknowledge the hurt. Mm-hmm. I turned him into H's. I don't know if he had it that way, but I'm a preacher. So, yeah. You know, it's like, that was the first thing is I kept denying that I was hurt. I was like, no, I really was. Mm-hmm. And I'm not blaming my dad, but I am.
7: You know? Said the same thing you had to go through.
8: Yeah. When you were saying, I'm like, there's the H. The second one was, I think I call it hate, but he just said there's a displeasure that you feel toward that person that you got to acknowledge. And you can call it hate or whatever, but it's like, and Ann said to me, do you realize when your dad calls, you don't really talk to him? You're like, okay, bye.
7: Why are you shaking your head about that, Yana?
4: Oh, no, that's totally me.
7: Really?
4: Yeah. Totally me.
8: I mean, when you're hurt, you carry that.
7: You disengage?
8: Yeah.
4: Oh, yeah. I was a master at getting off the phone.
8: Yeah.
4: You know? Yeah. And so I think we would talk about the weather. We would talk about my car. And then he would try to maybe get to something personal. And then I don't know how I would do it, but I recently did it to, like, when I was on the phone with somebody else that I was like walking through something difficult with. And I was like, man, that's just in there. You know, like, just this ability to get off the phone with ease. But every time he would call, I would roll my eyes. I would huff and puff.
7: Yes.
4: And it was like, it's just a phone call, but it would really just, my anger would immediately rise just at seeing his name on the phone.
7: Wow.
4: Yeah.
8: Yeah. And then so you have to go through this healing journey. Yeah. That's the third step. And for me, again, it was years.
4: It takes a while.
8: Yeah, it does.
4: And I do think there is this reality that you do have to heal a little bit, you know, in order to be in a place to forgive so that some of that anger sort of gets released, some of that pain, that hurt, and maybe even you're able to see it a little bit differently. I know for me, the game changer was the parable of the unforgiving servant. Mm. There's this phrase, fellow servant, that Jesus uses when he tells the parable of how this servant, he has this massive debt, and then he's forgiven of this massive debt, and then he goes and finds. It kind of seems like he just goes and runs into somebody who owes him a lesser debt, and it refers to this person as his fellow servant. Mm. And for me, the Lord was like, hey, your dad lives in a broken and fallen world too. Mm. Your dad is a sinner in need of grace. He is your fellow servant. He is living in the reality of a broken and fallen world right alongside you. And that just kind of helped open up some compassion.
7: Was that new for you to have those thoughts?
4: Yeah.
7: As the word just kind of, God used the Holy Spirit through his word.
4: Yeah. I only saw my dad through the worst things he ever did. You know, I forgot about the days that he showed up. I forgot about the day that he was the first person at the hospital after I was in a car wreck. I forgot about how when he was sober and I had a big, like, sleepover, you know, at his house. Like, all I saw were the days that he didn't show up. And so I just went all bad on him. And I couldn't see the duality of the good and the bad. And I couldn't see his humanity. And so I think that's a part of the process too, that really helps you to open up.
7: I had parents that were married 70 years and they had some great things about them and also not so great, which is every single family. Mm. There's some great things, but there's some broken things too. They weren't believers. And I remember in my 20s going through a phase where all I saw was the brokenness. Mm. All I saw was, well, that messed me up. Well, that's why I'm like this, because I'm seeing my insecurities in my 20s and I'm thinking, where did this come from? And I'm pointing to my parents like, oh, it's you guys. You guys did this to me. And I remember talking about this with a group of women. I said, I feel like my 20s, it's like when you take bacon grease and you pour it into, like, let's say a glass. And at first it's all mixed up. So I felt like that's growing up years is all mixed up. Like, yeah, there's good, there's bad. And then in my 20s, it's like the fat rose to the top that I couldn't see underneath that white fat, the solid. I couldn't see the good underneath it.
9: That's so good.
7: And then as you get older, and for me, it was walking with God. It was seeing their imperfections, of course. And look at me. I'm just, you know, I'm right there with you. And now having kids, they got a lot of fat at the top of that jar that they have to kind of remember, like, oh, there were some good things too.
9: Yeah.
7: So I think that that's really normal and healthy. But I think that's happening more today. Mm. I'm hearing of a lot of kids that have no relationship anymore with their parents. Have you heard of that?
9: Yeah, I have. I have.
7: And you probably get it.
9: I get it and I don't get it. Like, I understand that people have been through really horrific things with their parents. And if your parent was abusive, be it verbally, physically, spiritually, and they're still unrepentant, I think that is warranted.
7: Right.
9: But
7: for boundaries.
9: Yeah, for boundaries and those kinds of things. And also to hold them accountable for what they did. But I think when it's like your parent annoys you or maybe they have, you know, just unhealth in them that they're still working out of. And it's not necessarily abusive. It just takes a little bit more effort to communicate. I'm not saying that those aren't real frustrations. I'm just asking the question of, like, is that cause for sort of going no contact with your parents?
7: I'm with you.
9: Me and my mom, we've been on a journey. If I was in my 20s, like in this year, maybe I would probably, you know, do that. But it wouldn't have been because she was a bad mom. It would have been because, like, our relationship was just really difficult. And I look now, like 20 years later, and me and my mom have a really great relationship, you know? And I think that's really the thing. Like, I don't know if we're giving, as children, you just expect your parents to be perfect. But I don't know if we give our parents, like, space to fail and space to grow.
7: Yeah.
9: But if I had just cut the relationship off at 20, I wouldn't have been able to see that. And so I know that these are really complex things. No one comes to a decision to go no contact with their parent with great ease. But I am asking the question, are your decisions in step with the ways of Jesus? Are you acknowledging your parents' humanity? Are you giving your parents space to fail and grow? And are you removing yourself from the relationship because it's difficult? My generation, we're not that resilient. Like, we're like, when it comes to communicating, when it comes to sort of like navigating our emotional world, like, we're just not as resilient. And I understand that that is us trying to not repeat the sort of failures of our parents or, you know, previous generations. And we want to be more self-aware and we want to have more healthier relationships. But sometimes that stuff requires work. And it means persevering through some things. And so those are the things that bring me concern, but I know that it's a really complex situation. And it's one that always brings up grief for me when someone says that they're not in relationship with their parent anymore or their kid, you know, disown them. It's so, so painful. Yeah.
7: But I love that you said that you've had to work through with both your mom and your dad. Mm-hmm. And I think a lot of us do, but I love that you've put the work in. Okay, this has been a great start.
8: Oh, man, we're talking about some heavy stuff, but so real and practical.
7: Forgiveness. 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
8: 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Yana's going to be back with us tomorrow, so we'll see you then.
7: We want to hear from you. 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
10: The ad appeared Monday. 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R.D. Jones has one sewing machine for sale. Phone 948-0707 after 7 p.m. and ask for Mrs. Kelly, who lives with him, cheap." Well, Tuesday, it read, "Notice, we regret having aired in R.D. Jones' ad yesterday. It should have read, one sewing machine for sale, cheap. Phone 948-0707 and ask for Mrs. Kelly, who lives with him after 7 p.m. Wednesday. "Notice, R.D. Jones has informed us that he has received several annoying phone calls because of the error we made in his classified ad yesterday. His ad stands correct as follows. For sale. R.D. Jones has one sewing machine for sale. Cheap. Phone 948-0707 and ask for Mrs. Kelly, who loves with him." Thursday. "Notice, I, R.D. Jones, have no sewing machine for sale. I smashed it. Don't call 948-0707 as the phone has been disconnected. I have not been carrying on with Mrs. Kelly. Until yesterday, she was my housekeeper, but she quit."
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12: Good morning. Thanks for being with us here on The Well. Hi, I'm Adam. And we all know that life can be shaky at times, but God's faithfulness, it never, ever wavers. And the Bible says, "The Lord is my rock, my fortress, and my deliverer." So friend, let me encourage you to stand firm on His promises today. Coming up this hour on The Well at 6:30, it's Richard Ellis Talks, so make sure you stay with us for that. But right now, it's time for Haven Today with David Wollin.
13: Cuba is a huge island, the largest and the longest in the Caribbean by far. From tip to tip, it's roughly equal to the distance separating Chicago and Washington, D.C. If highway speeds were possible there, it would take 12 hours to drive.

If that drive were possible, it would be stunningly beautiful. From mountains to fertile fields to idyllic beaches, there are rock formations there called magotes that are exceedingly rare in the world. But today in Cuba, there's hardly enough gasoline available to transport food, let alone people. And the roads are in such disrepair, it's rare to travel more than 35 miles per hour, often much slower, just to avoid the potholes and get where you're going in one piece. Well, the world is full of beautiful places like this, where neglect and hardship have left scars. But Jesus makes a promise. He says, "Behold, I am making all things new." And one day, He will. Welcome to Haven Today. I'm David Wolin, sharing the great story that's all about Jesus. We're in a series called The Untold Stories of Cuba. Today, we're doing something a little different than we have the last few days. Danny Rojas, the voice of El Faro de Redención, will be joining me again. Together, we'll be opening God's Word to consider the model and example left for us in the story of the early church. And that is especially visible in the writings about and the writings of the Apostle Paul. Yes, he was the foremost evangelist in the Gentile world and among the apostles the most prolific in terms of his writing and theology. But if you're paying attention in Acts, 1 and 2 Corinthians, and Romans,

little of any of these for the average Cuban. But the surprising story is how the churches in Cuba, hundreds and hundreds of them, have taken upon themselves the burden of feeding the most vulnerable. And that's within the body of Christ and also their surrounding communities. Trouble is, there isn't much food for them to share. That's why, for Haven's Spanish language ministry, El Faro de Redención, this week we are raising funds in a special 50-50 campaign. Yes, we do need to raise funds for the proclamation of the gospel in Cuba by radio, but we're also sending food through our network of partner churches on the ground. And so we're calling this campaign Faith and Food for Cuba. And half of whatever is given will go toward food, the other half for continuing the ministry of the gospel on El Faro. This is our commitment in this highly ambitious campaign during this time of great crisis. The need is truly urgent in Cuba, and your help will make a very big difference very quickly. So would you give us a call at 865-HAVEN, 865-HAVEN, or you can give online, haventoday.org, haventoday.org. And now, starting us off, honestly, this song was in the back of my head throughout the morning as I was thinking about Cuba, so that's what we'll do today. Here's Keith and Kristen Getty with a chorus of children. It's a version of their Compassion hymn.

0: This is Haven Today. I'm David Wolin, and back with me again, my brother and friend and colleague in ministry, Danny Rojas. Good to have you back.
1: Thanks, David.
0: We've been both talking about this really kind of like a through line through the New Testament, Pauline epistles in particular. There's this moment in Acts chapter 11 before Paul is even called Paul. He's Saul at this point. And there's a prophecy that's made where he is at the church in Antioch, and it's like it plants a seed for what it looks like to be faithful as an apostle, as an evangelist, as a preacher of the gospel, while also keeping in mind the need to be both hands and feet in the kingdom, as well as a faithful voice preaching the word. And this feels extremely relevant right now for us in our present time, because there is a connection between this moment, what's going

0: going on in Cuba and even what we're doing this week on Haven, isn't there?
1: Absolutely. I think that's one of the things that was meaningful, you know, for us. And, you know, I mean, we can share this behind the scenes moment with our audience, David, but you and I were talking about, you know, what are we going to say? Because we're asking a lot. You know, this is a big ask this week. And we thought of this together. I feel like the Lord led us to these verses together. This is not to find a biblical justification, but really to see in scripture that model for us, you know, that the church was caring for the church. The people that were maybe in a slightly better position were able to help those that were in a really bad position. And it was something led by the Spirit, and it was something that came out of the grace, you know, that God had given them to now be shared with those that were hurting. And we said, yeah, that's where we're at now, you know, both as a ministry and really as a nation. I mean, United States Christians, Canadian Christians can help Christians in Cuba that are going through perhaps the worst moment of their nation's history.
0: Yeah, and that is what we're hearing. A lot of people that have experienced Cuba for decades and decades and decades and have been through some really hard times are now saying, this is worse. It's never been worse than this. Mm-hmm. So let's dive into scripture. I'm just going to set this passage up, read a few verses in Acts 11, and then we'll dive in. So here it is. There's some prophets that have come, some people Christians with prophetic gift coming down from Jerusalem to Antioch. It says, one of them, named Agabus, stood up and foretold by the Spirit that there would be a great famine over all the world. This took place in the days of Claudius. So the disciples determined everyone according to his ability to send relief to the brothers living in Judea, and they did so, sending it to the elders by the hand of Barnabas and Saul. So just a few observations, thoughts, things that stand out to you, Danny, coming out of that original passage there in Acts 11.
1: The first thing that stands out to me is that this is something that the Spirit leads them to do. Mm-hmm. I think that's important. That's important. I mean, we can feel sometimes that we're being clever or we're being very magnanimous or, you know, whatever, however we want to see ourselves and pat ourselves on the back for being generous. But this is the Spirit of God that moved them to give. And I really believe that it's something from the Lord, you know, that God has put in the hearts of not just this ministry, but many others. You know, mm-hmm. I mean, we're partnering with United Servants Abroad. You know, we heard Don Elmore on Monday, and it's something that comes from God. He moves us, and we do, you know, what the Lord calls us to do. That's our that's our intention. That's our desire. And so I think that's an important thing to see in that text. It's the work of God, and God knows the times and the seasons. He knows what's happening. He rules over all. And so I believe, I hope I'm not overstating it, that God has determined that at such a time as this, you know, God calls us to do this thing now and to raise some support so we can send food to Cuba, to send rice to hungry people.
0: Yeah. Another thing about this passage that struck me was that it states a detail here. It says a great famine over all the world would be coming. And so it's not just like, hey, Christians in Antioch, things are going to be really bad in Jerusalem, so would you help them? They know it's going to affect them too, you know? And that to me feels like a corollary, but you know, for where we are right now today, because the world at large is struggling in a variety of ways. There are economic, you know, difficulties here at home, and yet it's when we look at what's going on in Cuba, we can see how much greater the acute need is there. And the reality is that God does amazing, miraculous things when the church stands together in unity. It's amazing how often it goes both directions, and ultimately he's the one who provides it all. But I think it's helpful also to see that it says all the disciples there were moved to be generous, even not knowing what their future might look like when this great famine would come. No, they were going to stand together right now and send this relief. And then one last detail, everyone according to his ability. And that's actually something that Paul continues to say, isn't it? He keeps saying that as we get into his epistles.
1: Yeah, absolutely. I think that this is something that's wonderful to think about, you know, that at this moment, you know, this offering is being prepared, or this gift is being prepared to send relief to the brothers in Judea by, as you said, people who themselves will be facing hardship in the future. But I think the thing to remember is that when one group is suffering, God has others who is able to take care of them. Mm-hmm. And so, you know, part of the giving is done believing that God will take care of us when the time comes. You know, I think that that's part of the beauty of it, right? You know, I think of, you know, Paul saying, my God shall supply all your needs according to his riches in glory in Christ Jesus. You know, that is in all times. That's when things are good and when things are bad. God somehow finds a way and he moves someone over there, you know, maybe doesn't even know you personally to send something to you. And that's our God. That's how he mm-hmm. works. And he mm-hmm. it's so cool.
0: Let's fast forward now. It's years later.
1: Yes.
0: He's Paul now, mm-hmm. And he's out on his missionary journeys, and this theme has continued. He and Barnabas together brought that initial gift to the church in Jerusalem, but Paul has continued to keep the poor of Jerusalem in mind as he's continued to travel around, and there was a lot of severe persecution there for the church. It would seem that from everything that we can glean that the church in Jerusalem in particular was suffering in a way, especially during this season, that was acute compared to the rest of the Gentile world, and there was a desire both from him, but also from all of these different Gentile churches, many of them that Paul had planted, all of them sort of moved with the same heart that we want to support and be part of sending relief and standing with our brothers and sisters there through very material and practical means. And, you know, this is the days before any kind of electronic giving. I mean, Paul is having to do this manually. He's sending letters, he's going yes. on foot, he's sending couriers, but it's amazing how often these show up. And as you're reading some of these familiar books, like 1st and 2nd Corinthians or Romans or Galatians, mm-hmm. you see some of these references pop up and it almost seems like background noise. You're kind of looking for other points that Paul's making, but it's actually amazing if you stop yeah. and look at it and say, and especially 2nd Corinthians, all of chapter 8 and all of chapter 9 are having to do with this gift that the Corinthian church had promised to make, but yet had not yet followed through in making. So let me just set this up. Now we're in 2 Corinthians chapter 8, and Paul is writing to the church in Corinth. He's not in Corinth. He's actually in Macedonia and among the churches there. And this is a fascinating thing because the Corinthian church has not yet made their promised gift. And the church in Corinth, we know, is extremely wealthy. This is a very affluent church, very different from where he is in Macedonia. There, he says in verse 2, he describes the state of the Macedonian churches as in a severe test of affliction and yet with an abundance of joy. And he says, and their extreme poverty have overflowed in a wealth of generosity on their part, for they gave according to their means, as I can testify, and beyond their means of their own accord.
1: Yes.
0: So the Macedonian church was not going to be kept out of the blessing and grace of being part of this giving to the needs of the saints in Jerusalem. And like, what a contrast moment. I mean, Paul's kind of saying to the Corinthian church, you need to take this seriously, that the rest of the church is jumping in on this. Don't miss out on this blessing.
1: Yeah, well, and I like the language that Paul uses to describe where this came from. And it's in verse 1. He calls it the grace of God that has been granted to the churches of Macedonia. Mm-hmm. Not just the opportunity to give, but the very joy that overflows to produce this kind of offering from Macedonia comes from God's grace operating in their hearts. You know, Paul is careful to say, yeah, they did it, but God did it. Mm-hmm. That's such an important thing to see. The source of it is God. And, you know, I think I would want to say that to anyone. Hey, if God is the one that's moving you to do this, do it. Don't do it mm-hmm. because, you know, you think it would be a noble thing to do, even though it is.
0: Yeah.
1: You know, let it come from God. It's the grace of God that was yeah. granted to those churches. And it is his favor. It is his guidance. It's his spirit at work in our hearts that produces the giving. Mm-hmm.
0: And, you know, I think on this point too, just speaking in the here and now to ourselves and to our listeners, I think there's a need and a wisdom to looking at your own life with fresh eyes and seeing how God has equipped you, just in terms of your own finances and what he's doing in your life. So Marcy and I, she's a women's ministries director at our church. She sometimes gets invited to speak places. Sometimes I do. We sometimes have little honorariums and things that are coming in, and we've looked at that and said, this is an opportunity that we have for giving. What would God have us do with that? You know, so what does that look like for in each of our lives, for things that maybe are even outside the norm that God has given to us or granted to us to steward? What does it look like to think of that with kingdom eyes, E-Y-E-S, on the things that God has granted to us to steward? This is the question for the church in Corinth, and getting a little farther down into 2 Corinthians 8, and saying it's time now to finish doing it as well. He says, so that your readiness in desiring it may be matched by your completing it out of what you have. For if the readiness is there, it is acceptable according to what a person has, not according to what he does not have. He gets into some of the rationale here, just acknowledging the facts of the amazing provision and really wealth of this church. He says, your abundance at the present time should supply their need, so that their abundance may supply your need, that there may be fairness. So there's an awareness that there's a lot of reciprocity within the kingdom. We stand together as brothers and sisters in Christ. That's the norm, not the exception.
1: Yeah, and I think that's something that I want to grasp that in my heart. You know, I really want to understand it biblically and spiritually, that we think of us as, when I say us, I mean like me in my circle. Like, I got to take care of my family. I got to take care of the people closest to me. And the Bible teaches me that I have brothers and sisters all over the world, and that they are true family. They're not just those strangers over there that also believe in Jesus. It's their true family. In Christ, those are our brothers and sisters. And Paul is calling them to this, you know, to care for them the way that Christ has cared for them, out of grace, out of love, with riches that come from him. I think of those words that Paul gives. I think it's in verse 8, if you don't mind me sharing it here. No. He tells them, hey, I don't say this as a command, but I am, by mentioning the eagerness of others, testing the genuineness of your love. That's hard. Like, I don't want to be the one saying that, you know, so we're going to let Paul say it. Paul saying this is testing the genuineness of our love. And then verse 9, he says, for you know the generous act of our Lord Jesus Christ, that though he was rich, yet for your sakes he became poor, so that by his poverty you might become rich.
0: Yeah.
1: You know, that's what it's all about. Me, you know, having received something from the Lord, I've received something from the Lord. I need to remember that the people around me are my family, and I need to care for them. And it's not a commandment. It's something that we do out of love, out of gratitude, and awareness of the need.
0: Mm-hmm. Both toward the Lord Jesus and then his beloved. You know, we love those Christ loves. He loves his church. Christians need to love the church, not just locally, but globally. And that's one of the things that we have a joy of being part of in El Faro. So I want to, with the time we have left, just jump forward now. We'll jump to a different book. And this is just a short passage, but this is Paul's letter to the Romans. This is fascinating. So we're kind of hopscotching between these different points in his journey. At this juncture now, writing Romans, he's on his way to Jerusalem. So now at this point, he's collected the gifts from all of these different churches. He has what the Macedonian churches has given. He's come through. It's not definitive, but it's almost certain that based on the way this is phrased, that he's now collected from a gift from the Corinthian believers, and now he's on his way to Jerusalem. So I'll read this from Romans 15, starting in verse 25. Yeah, he says, at present, however, I am going to Jerusalem, bringing aid to the saints. For Macedonia, that's where he was writing for the 2 Corinthians. He says, for Macedonia and Achaia, and Corinth was in Achaia. He says, these churches have been pleased to make some contribution for the poor among the saints at Jerusalem. And so he was on his way to Jerusalem to go and give that. And we can kind of trace that through as we read through the narrative in the book of Acts. But the point is, there also is incumbent upon those who have the stewardship to take what's been given and actually follow through and do with it what they said they were going to do. And in this case with Paul, he's sort of reporting back to us that he, in fact, is doing this and will do it. And we read in Acts that he did do this. And this is one of the things that I value so much, Danny, about the ministry that we get to have in Cuba, because we don't just say we're going to do something. We go and do it. And you mentioned this earlier, you and I are going to be in Cuba in a few weeks. And part of the point of that, you're going to be leading a conference, but we also are going to go and we'll take some video and record some programs there too. We want to see this happening. We want to see the rice being distributed and document this and then communicate that back to all who have been part of this, that this is indeed taking place as promised, as committed.
1: Yeah, and that's how we encourage one another, isn't it? We encourage one another by doing it and then testifying to it. And there's no boasting in it. By the way, you know, whatever we take to Cuba, whether it's rice that's shipped or the gospel, you know, proclaimed through, you know, through Alfaro or in the conferences, we're only able to do it because people get behind it, because, mm-hmm. you know, people in the U.S., people in Canada say, hey, we believe in what you're doing and we want to help, you know, so it's all of us together. So yeah, we're going to be, you know, the hands and feet, you know, doing the work, but all of us, you know, are able to say, you know, as a body of Christ, as people that love the Lord and love our neighbor, you know, we have done this. And so we'll tell this story as well.
0: Amen. So we have the precedent in Scripture. We serve the same Lord Jesus who is so generous with us for our sakes. Though he was rich, he became poor. And so likewise today, we stand in a long line of faithful brothers and sisters before us who have given each according to his ability. And that's what we're doing right now in faith and food for Cuba. Danny Rojas, thanks so much for opening the word with us today. This was a rich time. I'm grateful.
1: Thank you. Thank you. It was a pleasure.
0: This is Haven Today. I'm David Wolin. The need is urgent, but the impact will come quickly because the turnaround is fast. A gift of $30 will help keep the gospel message on the air, sharing the hope of Christ in Cuba, and it will provide enough funds to feed one family for a month. But we also need those who can give more to do so, to give according to their means. This campaign, Faith and Food for Cuba, will not succeed without some 5- and 6-figure gifts as well. I'm actually praying there might even be a 6-figure gift. But this campaign is big enough and the need is great enough to warrant giving like this. So would you step forward today prayerfully and make a gift to Faith and Food for Cuba, half for the ministry of the gospel, the other half for food. 865-HAVEN is the number to call, 865-HAVEN. You can also do that online at haventoday.org, haventoday.org. I'm David Wolin. Won't you come back again next time? We'll be keeping it all about Jesus. It's the great story here on Haven Today.
2: It's always good to start your day with Haven Today right here on The Well. 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Coming up on The Well at 6:30, it's Richard Ellis Talks, so make sure you stay with us for that. But first, I want you to listen to this from Pastor Philip DeCourcy. It's about the Pharisee in us.
3: The church isn't about respectable folks paying off the mortgage. The church is about the gospel. The church is about saved sinners trying to help other sinners be saved. Because in contrast, Jesus, on the other hand, he comes down in humility. He stoops in human flesh to love sinners. He tells us that he has come to seek and save those who were lost. And that's the point. Where would you expect to find a savior? You expect to find a savior with sinners. So guys, what's your problem? Speaking of the Pharisees and the scribes. Where would you find someone running a fever of 120 degrees? You'd find them in an ER, at the hospital. And Jesus says, hey, you have a problem with me sitting down with tax collectors and sinners? I'm a spiritual doctor. I didn't come to deal with those who think they're healthy and well. I came to deal with those who know they're broken and they need help. And there's a warning in this. You and I need to be on guard for the Pharisee that lives within all of us. The person who professes grace but is full of sanctimonious nonsense and external holiness. Now, the grace of God, the gospel, is something that should produce humility in us, should produce a desire to be with lost people. That's who we once were. We want to be with lost people because Jesus came to seek and save the lost, and he has sent us into the world to make disciples. You can't make disciples if you're not with lost people. No, we're the church, the ecclesia. We're the called out ones sent back into the world, having been called out of the world, so we might rub shoulders with those who are still in the world, who God is going to call out of the world, and the church is going to grow across history as we go into the world and make disciples and teach them to obey all that Jesus commands. We're all going to meet together, and someday Jesus is going to come and take those whom he has called out of the world, really out of the world, to another world. That's what it's all about.
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5: 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We know it will bless you. And when you have a moment, you might want to check out our website so we can stay connected with you, richardellis.com. But right now, let's go ahead and get things off and running with today's talk. Here's Richard Ellis.
6: The title of today's message is Repentecost. And it's not a word that exists, but if you put the word repent in the word of Pentecost, you end up with Repentecost. And I'd like you to start with me in Genesis chapter 11. Genesis is the first book in the Bible. If you have the scriptures, then turn there with us. And we're going to start in Genesis 11, verse 1. We're going to cover a bunch of ground reading the scriptures. But I want to start here to give you some background to see how screwed up things can get and how God can come along and fix them. In Genesis chapter 11, God has, by this time, made Adam and Eve. They've been in a garden. They've screwed up, sinned. He's thrown them out, locked that garden so they couldn't get to the tree of life. They've lived, multiplied, screwed it up so bad that God says, I'm killing everybody. Everybody's going to be destroyed but Noah and the animals. People die, but animals live, except for Noah and his family. So there's a flood. Noah and his family survived that. It started to multiply again, and they screw up again. And here's, we're not even out of Genesis 11 yet. And in Genesis 11, verse 1, it says, now the whole earth had one language and one speech. And it came to pass as they journeyed from the east that they found a plain in the land of Shinar, and they dwelt there. Then they said to one another, come, let us make bricks and bake them thoroughly. They had brick for stone, and they had asphalt for mortar. And they said, come, let us build ourselves a city and a tower whose top is in the heavens. Let us make a name for ourselves, lest we be scattered abroad over the face of the whole earth. Let's make a name for ourselves. Nothing to do with God. But the Lord came down to see the city and the tower which the sons of men had built. And the Lord said, indeed, the people are one, and they all have one language, and this is what they begin to do. Now nothing that they propose to do will be withheld from them. Come, let us go down and there confuse their language, that they may not understand one another's speech. So the Lord scattered them abroad from there over the face of all the earth, and they ceased building the city. Therefore its name is called Babel, because there the Lord confused the language of all the earth, and from there the Lord scattered them abroad over the face of all the earth. You ever wonder why we all speak so many different languages on the planet? Genesis chapter 11. Man, one language, one people said, you know what, forget God, let's build a tower. We can get to God. He didn't have to come to us. We'll build a tower into the heavens. Totally disregard for God. We'll go to him. No need for him to come to us. And they said, let us go down. The Father, Son, Holy Spirit, we're going down. And what happened that day is we get scattered, split, divided on nothing but linguistic basis. Now jump over to Acts chapter 1 in the New Testament. Now remember Babel, remember what happened there. In Acts chapter 1, Jesus has lived, born of a virgin, lived a sinless life, died on the cross, he's been crucified, he's been buried, he's been raised from the dead, he's alive, and for 40 days, as we'll see in just a minute, he's appearing and disappearing to the disciples. He appears over 500 brethren, it says in the scriptures. Well, let's read a little bit here in Acts chapter 1. Verse 1, the former account I made, O Theophilus, of all that Jesus began both to do and teach until the day in which he was taken up, after he, through the Holy Spirit, had given commandments to the apostles whom he had chosen, to whom he also presented himself alive after his suffering by many infallible proofs, being seen by them during 40 days. So from what we call Easter Sunday, for 40 days, he appears, disappears, does miraculous things. Unquestionably, it is him, and the power of God is manifest through him. So this goes on for 40 days, and speaking of the things pertaining to the kingdom of God, and being assembled together with them, he commanded them not to depart from Jerusalem, but to wait for the promise of the Father, which, he said, you have heard from me, for John truly baptized with water, but you shall be baptized with the Holy Spirit not many days from now. Now listen, if God has told you to do something, if he says wait, for God's sake, wait. He says just a few days. He says don't give up. Don't go trying to take matters in your own hands. I've come, I've lived, I've died, I've been buried, I'm alive again. I've stayed with you for 40 days, and I'm telling you, something's happened. He didn't say 10 days, which it turned out to be 10 days. Wait. And all they had to do was wait 10 days. And something so profound would happen, it would change the planet. And God comes along to us and he tells you in scripture or somehow in your heart or praying, he says, wait, stay still, sit, stay, don't move, obey me. There's something coming, hold on. And he gives you a promise, and in scripture it's there, or however he's revealed this to you in your heart, hold on. And he tells them, wait for the promise of the Father, which you have heard from me. I told you he's coming. And John truly baptized with water, but you shall be baptized with the Holy Spirit not many days from now. Therefore, when they had come together, they asked him, saying, Lord, will you at this time restore the kingdom to Israel? And he said to them, it's not for you to know times or seasons which the Father has put in his own authority, but you shall receive power when the Holy Spirit has come upon you, and you shall be witnesses to me. If you've got the Holy Spirit, let me tell you what you've got. You got power and you're a witness. Now ask yourself this question. You say, well, I don't have any power and I'm not a witness. Then is the Holy Spirit free to work in and through your life? Because there is going to be power in your life over the enemy, over sin, over any number of things, and you are going to be a witness. You will not be able to keep your trap shut. Something will happen. Your life, you say, well, I live my life. You know, living a life is louder than any words you can say. You know, whatever. Sooner or later, you had grandbabies. You can show pictures all day long, but you're going to start talking about those grandbabies. You can't shut up. You get a new wife. You get engaged. He's excited. He's wanting to tell everybody, look what I've got. This is what happens to you. So he says, you're going to get power and you'll be witness to me in Jerusalem and in all Judea and Samaria and to the ends of the earth. And it's not by just coincidence he says Jerusalem, because all heaven breaks loose in Jerusalem. 10 days. If they don't know, it's how long it is, but that's all they got to wait. 10 days. Go to Acts chapter 2, verse 1. When the day of Pentecost had fully come, they were all with one accord in one place. Now let's talk about this Pentecost thing. Pentecost simply means 50th day. Penta 5, 50th day. It's defined as the second of the three great Jewish feasts celebrated at Jerusalem yearly, the seventh week after the Passover, in grateful recognition of the completed harvest. So Pentecost, 50 days, it was a big celebration, one of the biggest days in Jewish life. And this is when the Holy Spirit says, now. But look at where they were. They waited. They stayed in Jerusalem. They were all with one accord in one place. And suddenly there came a sound from heaven as of a rushing mighty wind, and it filled the whole house where they were sitting. Now that alone, guys, I'm telling you, will throw you for a loop. I don't know if you hear people, how many of you have been in a tornado, been close to a tornado? Everybody says it's like a train. Now, imagine that sound and no wind. It says there was a sound as of a mighty rushing wind, but it doesn't say anywhere there was a wind. So they hear like this train, this locomotive, this something in this place where they are would completely boggle your mind. And back then, there are no sound systems. There's no way to simulate this or trick anybody. The Holy Spirit shows up and boom, this thing happens. A sound as of a mighty rushing wind. It filled the whole house where they were sitting. Then, if that wasn't enough, then there appeared to them divided tongues as of fire, and one sat upon each of them. So somehow they looked like human candles. This flame divided, and each one of them has these flames on their head. Verse 4, and they were all filled with the Holy Spirit and began to speak with other tongues as the Spirit gave them utterance. Now, remember Babel. That's when man says, we're going to get to God. God says, good try. We're coming down. We're busting this thing up. We're going to scatter you and give you languages. You won't even be able to talk to each other. And now at Pentecost, the Holy Spirit comes, and you'll see an extraordinary thing that happens even linguistically. Now, this is not gibberish. You'll see in a minute. Some people say, well, when the Holy Spirit came, people just broke out speaking in tongues. They were intelligible tongues to someone. They weren't angelic languages. These were tongues that someone could understand, and you'll see in the clarification here of that. So they are filled with the Holy Spirit. They began to speak with other tongues as the Spirit gave them utterance. And there were dwelling in Jerusalem Jews, devout men from every nation under heaven. They had all come for this celebration. Probably if they could, they'd come early for Passover and stay the 50 days in Jerusalem. They were devout. They were committed. They were religious people who were searching for God in some way. Verse 6, and when this sound occurred, the multitude came together and were confused, not just because of the sound, but because everyone heard them speak in his own language. So these people had come from all over, and the thing that freaked them completely out is they're hearing the praises of God spoken in not just their language, some of them in their dialect. And nobody would have known that. How would these ignorant disciples have learned all these languages? So when this sound occurred, the multitude comes together. They were confused because everyone heard them speak in his own language. Then they were all amazed and marveled, saying to one another, look, are not all these who speak Galileans? They're not educated. They don't know our languages. And how is it that we hear each in our own language in which we were born? And the words here used for language, in one spot it's dialectos, which we get our word dialect, the tongue or language peculiar to any people, and the other one is glossa, and this means the language or dialect used by a particular people distinct from that of other nations. So both words, dialect, glossa, they heard it in their own language. And then he gives a list of who it was. Parthians and Medes and Elamites, those dwelling in Mesopotamia, Judea and Cappadocia, Pontus and Asia, Phrygia and Pamphylia, Egypt and the parts of Libya joining Cyrene, visitors from Rome, both Jews and proselytes, Cretans and Arabs, we hear them speaking in our own tongues the wonderful works of God. So each of these guys, and you'll see in a minute, it's at least 3,000 people, and every one of them says, this is impossible. How are we hearing these people speak the wonderful works of God in our own language? So it gets their attention, obviously. Now jump, if you will, to 1 Corinthians 14, 22, or let me just read this to you. He says, therefore, tongues are for a sign, not to those who believe, but to unbelievers. But prophesying is not for unbelievers, but for those who believe. So these tongues were a sign, clearly, for non-believers. They believed in God, but they had not believed in Christ yet. And so this got their attention. Now look at verse 12. So they were all amazed and perplexed, saying to one another, whatever could this mean? What is going on? Something miraculous is clearly happening. Others mocking said, they are full of new wine. They're drunk. But Peter, standing up with the 11, raised his voice and said to them, men of Judea and all who dwell in Jerusalem, let this be known to you and heed my words. For these are not drunk as you suppose, since it is only the third hour of the day. It's 9 o'clock in the morning. They're not drunk. But this is what was spoken by the prophet Joel. You are seeing prophecy fulfilled, and it's Joel that said it would happen. And he quotes this, "And it shall come to pass in the last days, says God, that I will pour out my spirit on all flesh. Your sons and your daughters shall prophesy. Your young men shall see visions. Your old men shall dream dreams. And on my men servants and on my maid servants, I will pour out my spirit in those days, and they shall prophesy. I will show wonders in heaven above and signs in the earth beneath. Blood and fire and vapor of smoke. The sun shall be turned into darkness and the moon into blood." They had just seen that 50 days before. If they were in Jerusalem at Passover, when Jesus died on that cross, the sky went black, the moon turned to blood, and it's literally provable from an astronomical standpoint. You can roll the planet back 2,000 years, the planet's back in NASA's computers, and literally you see a lunar eclipse. The moon turns blood red. They are remembering within 50 days, oh my gosh, we saw this. So he said it would happen, and it did happen. "Before the coming of the great and awesome day of the Lord, and it shall come to pass that whoever calls on the name of the Lord shall be saved. Men of Israel, hear these words. Jesus of Nazareth, a man attested by God to you by miracles, wonders, and signs which God did through him in your midst, as you yourselves also know, him being delivered by the determined purpose and foreknowledge of God, you have taken by lawless hands, have crucified and put to death, whom God raised up, having loosed the pains of death, because it was not possible that he should be held by it. For David says concerning him," and he quotes David here in the Psalms, "I foresaw the Lord always before my face, for he is at my right hand that I may not be shaken. Therefore my heart rejoiced and my tongue was glad. Moreover, my flesh also will rest in hope. For you will not leave my soul in Hades, nor will you allow your Holy One to see corruption. You have made known to me the way of life. You will make me full of joy in your presence." Verse 29, he goes on, "Men and brethren, let me speak freely to you of the patriarch David, that he is both dead and buried, and his tomb is with us to this day. Therefore, being a prophet and knowing that God has sworn with an oath to him that of the fruit of his body, according to the flesh, he would raise up the Christ to sit on his throne, he, foreseeing this, spoke concerning the resurrection of the Christ, that his soul was not left in Hades, nor did his flesh see corruption. This Jesus God has raised up, of which we are all witnesses. Therefore, being exalted to the right hand of God and having received from the Father the promise of the Holy Spirit, he poured out this which you now see and hear. For David did not ascend into the heavens, but he says himself, 'The Lord said to my Lord, sit at my right hand till I make your enemies my footstool.' Therefore, let all the house of Israel know assuredly that God has made this Jesus, whom you crucified, both Lord and Christ." Now, something happens in this brief sermon, this brief speech, and these 3,000 individuals get it. And they don't just get it. They are pricked, it says, to the heart. Not cut to the heart, they are pricked to the heart, and there is a difference. In verse 37, "Now when they heard this, they were cut to the heart and said," and they spoke, they're cut to the heart. There's another place where the Jewish leaders are cut to the heart, and they gnash with their teeth, and they say, "Kill him." Some people have a reaction to hearing these things, but it's not a pleasant one. It's not a good one. It is a, we are mad as hell, basically, and we're going to kill anybody who has anything to do with this. Not so here. These guys hear this story, and at a certain moment, especially here in verse 36, "Let all the house of Israel know God has made this Jesus, whom you crucified." And there's a good chance that somebody in that crowd might have been there on that Friday when they're crying out, "Crucify him, crucify him," and realizes the personal responsibility that they had for his crucifixion. Now, let me tell you something. At some point, whether you were there or not, and nobody here was there, you are going to understand that you got Jesus killed. And the reality of that, and what got him killed, was my sin and your sin. And you can't take it flippantly. I say to people all the time, the thing I have never gotten over is that someone died for me, but somebody had to die for me because I had no way to take my sin on myself and take it before God and deal with it. Do you know what a powerful thing that is to carry around a load of sin and shame and guilt? And you say, "Well, I don't feel guilty about anything." And maybe that's the problem. You cannot sin and have no shame and not have a problem.
7: At some point, the reality that you are a sinner, you say, well, you're trying to make us feel bad. No, I'm trying to tell you what your problem is so you can do something about it. And the only person who can do something about it is Jesus. And Peter got up and said to them, you crucified him, but God raised him from the dead. And these people who were feeling that and were cut to the heart, they were overwhelmed with the reality of their sin and why Jesus had to die and that they got him killed. And they couldn't stand it. And look what happens to them. He says, God has made this Jesus whom you crucified both Lord and Christ. Now, when they heard this, they were cut to the heart and said to Peter and the rest of the apostles, men and brethren, what do we do? What do we do? You've got to help us. What do we do? I'm telling you, the world is filled with people who are screaming out and there's no one listening saying, what do we do? Somebody help me for God's sake. I know I'm going to hell. My life is hell. I don't know where to turn. I don't know what to do. Somebody help me. And we are supposedly carrying around this treasure in earthen vessels. And we have all this hope and joy and all the answers. And we don't give a damn about anybody. Or we'd stop and ask a few questions and look into their lost eyes. And you say, well, I don't want to upset anybody. I don't want to. You know what? They're already upset. Their life sucks and they don't know what to do about it. And the scripture says, you know, would you hide your light under a bushel? No, of course not. But every day we wake up and say, well, I got my ticket. I'm going to heaven. To hell with you. Instead of waking up and saying, Father, my sin got you killed. You saved me. I do not belong to myself. I am bought with a price. This day is not my day. This is the day the Lord has made. I'm going to rejoice and be glad in it. You got me. My hands, my eyes, my ears, my feet. And if there's something here that's got to go, take it. I don't want to miss this day. It could be my last. Use me, God. Use me or take me out. Could you pray that? God, if I'm not going to yield my life to you, if I'm getting in the way, then just get me out of here. I got my ticket. I want to cash it in now because I'm not doing anything with my life. It's mine. I'm going to be in the way. Just get me out of here. Nobody's praying that, are they? When you see God for who he is, you're going to see yourself for who you are. And it ain't pretty, but man, it can get beautiful if you'll give him your nothing and take his everything. Then in verse 38, what have they asked? Men and brethren, what shall we do? Then Peter said to them, repent. You know what you don't hear jack about anymore? Repent. You say, well, you're turning some hellfire brimstone. No, this isn't about just heaven. It's about your life. Now, what is repenting? He says, repent and let every one of you be baptized in the name of Jesus Christ for the remission of sins. And you shall receive the gift of the Holy Spirit. For the promise is to you and to your children and to all who are afar off, as many as the Lord our God will call. It's available to everybody. It's not just an exclusive few. And what got screwed up in Genesis 11, because they started saying, we don't need God. We'll get to him by ourselves. We'll build us a tower and a city. He said, you know, you won't. He scatters them, but what does he do on the day of Pentecost? He gathers them, and regardless of language barriers, something happens, and he gets them all together, and he says, watch this. I will restore what could have been. You couldn't do it without me. You'll do it with me. And somehow, all of those people, 3,000, it says in a minute, gather together, and they get it, but not without repentance. Now, let me read you some simple definitions that I found as people use on repentance. To feel pain, sorrow, or regret for what one has done or omitted to do. To change the mind or the course of conduct on account of regret or dissatisfaction. To be sorry for sin as morally evil and to seek forgiveness. To cease to love and practice sin. You know why I sin? Because I like it. If you got a bad temper, you know why your temper goes off and you got a bad temper? Because you enjoy it. You got a problem with lust, you know why you lust? Because you enjoy it. You know why you don't give up alcohol? You may have some addiction, drugs, whatever it is. You know why you keep using? Because you love that more than you love God. Or you'd say, God, help me, I got to get this out of my life. Nobody sins because they have to. Now, at some point, you're a prisoner to it. You're a slave to that sin. But if you repent, that can change. The power of God gets manifest. So I may have lost a ton of you by now, but I'm going to tell you what, there's somebody in here listening that's hurting. Somebody in here who has been cut to the heart and you are sick of yourself. You are sick of your life. You are sick of the secrecy and the secret sins and the stuff that you battle with. You're like, God, enough. I'm tired of doing it, knowing when I do it, I'm going to confess it and you got to forgive me and I'm going to do it again and again and again and again. I have no intention of changing, God. I'm going to do whatever I want to and you got to forgive me. Absolute abuse of grace. But you know what? He takes you back anyway. But at some point, I think God sits on his throne and says, well, welcome back. Glad you're here. What are we going to do today? We're going to confess it, and I know you're going to go do it again. So let's get it over with. And then one day you come in the throne room, broken, godly sorrow, and you say, no, God, no more. I don't want to leave here knowing I'm coming back on this one again. No more, God, no more. It's not just that it's killing me, God. It's breaking your heart. I'm disappointing you. It cost you too much to get me in this room to begin with. No more, God. Please help me be sorry in a way that I will repent and change my mind. And when this comes up again, I will call out to you and beg you to give me the power to say no and win for once in my life, for God's sake.
8: 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But first, I want to share something with you about the program. Our mission is actually very simple, to take the planet. So it's our prayer that these daily talks from Richard aren't something you only hear and enjoy, but that they inspire you to share with others. Together we can do this. The message of the gospel is something everyone needs to hear, and that's why it's a huge priority to us. 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Well, here's Richard with some closing thoughts for us.
7: Go back to Acts chapter 2, verse 40. Now remember what they said. What shall we do? Peter says, repent. Let every one of you be baptized in the name of Jesus Christ for the remission of sins, and you'll receive the Holy Spirit. Verse 40, and with many other words, he testified and exhorted them, saying, be saved from this perverse generation. Then those who gladly received his word were baptized, and that day about 3,000 souls were added to them. Now, I've talked to you about repent. We've talked about Pentecost. But what about the cost? It cost God his son to make all this possible. Jesus had to live, die, be buried, and raised from the dead. And the cost to you, if you don't believe and you don't respond, some of them said, ah, they're drunk, blow it off. It's nothing. Explain to me the battle going on inside of you, your soul, when you hear this, and there's a tug and something says, say yes to God. Another force that says, no, get the hell out of here. Literally, I've had people tell me that. Get out of here. Get away from these people. They're crazy. If we're nuts, then where is this still small voice coming from that says, respond? Repent. Do what he's talking about. Your life's at stake. The cost is way high for you to walk away from this kind of grace, this kind of mercy, this kind of God. I encourage you to repent. If you're a non-Christian, repent. If you're a Christian, repent and see the difference it'll make in your life, not just for here, but in the hereafter.
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2: Thanks for being with us here on The Well. Hi, I'm Adam. I hope your morning's off to a wonderful start. And coming up in just a few minutes at 7 o'clock, it's The God-Centered Life with Pastor Josh Moody. But first, I want you to listen to this story from British evangelist Jay John.
9: Put your hand up if you've read the Bible from cover to cover. Okay? Okay, forget the index and the maps, you know. Genesis to Revelation. All right, hands down. The rest of you, okay, chill out about it. Don't feel too guilty yet. Listen, when you get to heaven, it's going to be a little bit awkward. Because you're going to get there and Peter's going to go, welcome, we've been expecting you. Come on in. Oh, let me introduce you to Obadiah. Obadiah says, did you like my book? You go, book, what book? And then he introduces you to Zephaniah. Zephaniah says, did you like my book? What, you wrote a book as well? Listen, you're not going to be able to have conversations with certain people. I'd urge you and encourage you, don't put yourself in that situation. Seriously. This is the only reliable data that we have about God.
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12: 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Proverbs 23:7, "For as he thinks in his heart, so is he." 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
2: 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Thanks for being with us here on The Well. Hi, I'm Adam. Coming up this hour at 7:30, it's Living on the Edge with Chip Ingram. The topic today, how to help others over life's humps. But right now, it's time for the God-Centered Life with Pastor Josh Moody, right here on The Well.
14: God has sent his Son, and now the message is going out to the ends of the earth. And we are a part of that story. Our lives have meaning as far as they are connected to God's story. You can never say if you're a Christian and be logically right, my life has no meaning, for it's connected to the divine story of the whole universe.
15: Welcome to the God-Centered Life with Josh Moody. The Sovereignty of God in Evangelism. That's the title of our study, and it's part of our God-Centered Church series coming from the book of Acts. Josh Moody is senior pastor of College Church in Wheaton, Illinois. We're glad you're joining us today. Josh, we're going to see Paul use his story in a powerful way, but as our opener points out, we have a story as well, and because that story involves the God of the universe, it's bigger than we can imagine. Feels like studying our place in that story empowers evangelism.
16: It gives us something to say, doesn't it? Because now we know who we are, and we have a fresh realization of our place in the divine orchestra of the entire universe, and well, now we've got something to say, something to share. And it's hard for the person who isn't yet a Christian to argue against your story. Mm. And your story as a Christian is connected to the story. Mm. And yes, so it really does help, doesn't it, with our personal evangelism.
15: Demonstrated by Paul wonderfully here, yeah. Acts chapter 13.
16: Yeah.
15: Let's get to it. Here's Josh.
14: We're looking at Acts chapter 13, from verse 44 to 52. On the next Sabbath, almost the whole city gathered to hear the word of the Lord. When the Jews saw the crowds, they were filled with jealousy and talked abusively against what Paul was saying. Then Paul and Barnabas answered them boldly, "We had to speak the word of God to you first. Since you reject it and do not consider yourselves worthy of eternal life, we now turn to the Gentiles. For this is what the Lord has commanded us. I have made you a light for the Gentiles, that you may bring salvation to the ends of the earth." When the Gentiles heard this, they were glad and honored the word of the Lord, and all who were appointed for eternal life believed. The word of the Lord spread through the whole region. But the Jews incited the God-fearing women of high standing and the leading men of the city. They stirred up persecution.

By and large, we, all of us, very much believe that the democratic process of modern Western society is a prize jewel, don't we? We honor it, we're glad of it, we think very highly of it, even though while we agree it may not be perfect, as one politician years ago put it, democracy is the worst possible form of government, apart from all the others. Now, why is it that there's a decreasing turnout in elections? Perhaps we're disillusioned by the obscene amounts of money that some people raise when they're beginning their campaigns. And we become cynical of the real power being in wealthy vested interests rather than our little ballot. Whatever the reason, it's also remarkable that a similar phenomenon seems to be taking place with regard to Christianity in the modern West. We are becoming disillusioned by it. And it's a remarkable phenomenon, and one which our passage this morning actually addresses. You see, here we find the Apostle Paul engaging in evangelism. And the way he does it can, of course, as we learn from the Bible, the way he does it can teach us a lot about, well, about two things, both about how we can get excited about Christianity ourselves, if we're looking into the Christian faith, as some of us here will be. It can help us with that, but it can also help us as we try to figure out how to reach out to those around us who are maybe cynical of that old religion, Christianity, in our postmodern age with the timeless message of Christ crucified. Now, last week we looked at the Antioch model of church, a maturing church, which is concerned not just with itself, the sign of maturity, that is, that it's not just concerned with itself, but with reaching out locally and beyond that with the word of life. And we saw how that vision took hold through the personal boldness of Paul the Apostle. Well, now we're moving on a little bit in this first missionary journey. And we've come not just to another sort of occasion in a series of events, as sometimes it's presented in sort of Bible study, in a sense of the series of events of first missionary journey of Paul. No, not just another occasion, but actually the first instance in a standard pattern of Paul's evangelistic approach. So it's very significant as we think about how to reach out ourselves and why on earth we should believe ourselves. Now, the first of these elements that they're here, and there seem to be roughly speaking four, at least as I divide them up. The first of these is story. Now, I want you to look down at the Bible from verse 16 of chapter 13. And I want you to kind of look down all the way through, roughly speaking, to verse 41. I know that's a long passage, but just sort of glance over it as you look down. See, he's speaking there and all this kind of thing, the kind of things he's saying. And as you glance through it, as you look down at this sermon of the Apostle Paul's, what do you see though about the content of what he's saying? He's telling the story of Israel, isn't he? He's telling them about Egypt and how God rescued them from Egypt. That's verse 17, right at the beginning. So the people of God were formed there, the people of Israel formed in their new sense under the leadership of Moses, verse 17. Then he tells them about God's patience with their rebellious wandering, and then they wandered in the desert for 40 years. That's very significant. He tells them about that, verse 18. Then he tells them about how God drove out the other nations so they could enter the promised land. Again, extremely significant in their story. That's verse 19. He tells them about the judges, verse 20, these God-appointed leaders that the Lord gave them at various times, one after the other. You can read about it in the book of Judges. He just refers to it, this part of their story in verse 20. Then he tells them about the people's request for a king in verse 21, Saul. And then he contrasts that immediately with about God's choice in this story. He tells them about a story about God's choice of a king called David, who was a man after God's own heart that God saw. And I have found David, son of Jesse, a man after my own heart. He will do everything I want him to do. And that's verse 23. And then in the story, he tells about John the Baptist, who pointed to Jesus. This is the fulfillment of this story, verse 24 and 25. Then he describes how this salvation through Jesus came.

0: came to Jerusalem itself as a sort of center point, geographically speaking. Though he came to Jerusalem, he was rejected. And he says this is just in fulfillment of all the prophecy of a suffering Messiah. And that's verse 26 and 27. That he was executed, he tells the story, without cause. He wasn't really a criminal. He did nothing wrong. He was entirely righteous. He was executed without cause. He died and rose again. And that's verses 28 to 30. That his bodily resurrection was witnessed by many people who, as he preaches this, he's able to say they're still alive. You can check it out. He really is risen. And so he tells the story. And you see, friends, what do? We expect people to get excited about Jesus when they know little more than that Christians believe that Jesus was God somehow or other and that he died somehow or other for sins, whatever they may be. They do not know the story. What's more, they do not know how they fit into the story themselves as individuals or as a place, as a people. You look at verse 26, how careful Paul is with this. He includes them in the story, each of them, both segments of his audience, brothers, children of Abraham, that is the Jewish people, and you, God-fearing Gentiles. It is to us that this message of salvation has been sent, verse 26. So he includes them in the story. You're a part of it.
1: 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But first, a reminder that we are so grateful to those who have partnered with us. The God-Centered Life Ministry is completely listener-supported. So the fact that you're hearing us means folks just like you have stepped up and supported us financially. And to those who have, we say thank you. You can learn more and join them by going by our website, GodCenteredLife.org. Back into Acts, here's Josh.
0: Jesus does the same thing that you see in his approach to outreach and evangelism time and time again, doesn't he? People have often observed that Jesus told stories or parables. Of course, that's true. He did many times. But what has been less understood is that Jesus did not really tell stories. He told the story in many stories. Take the parable of the prodigal son. What's that about? Guy goes off, foreign land, he gets into trouble, he comes back. What's it about? Is it about how someone was bad and ran away and God ran out towards them? Yeah, it is about that. But it's also a retelling of the story about how the Gentiles have run away from God, as it were. But when they return to him, God the Father will, in an amazing way for an ancient Eastern culture, run to them undignified and include them in his family. And this will be a struggle for the older brother who was always there, as it proved to be when God had a party and celebration. That's what it's about. The same with the lost coin or the story of the lost sheep. These are all retellings of the story of God's salvation plan from the beginning of time. The Son of Man has now come, and he came to seek and save that which was lost. The lost coin, the lost son, the lost sheep. You see, this is why people are confused, because they don't have the story. And they don't get how they are included in it. You know, I hear people saying something like this, for instance. Perhaps you've heard someone say this to you when they're trying to figure out why they should follow Jesus or believe in God. They say something like this: why should I believe in a God who's so insecure that he requires a whole bunch of people to get together once a week and say how wonderful he is? Praise him, Jesus, hallelujah. Why should I believe in that? They haven't got the story. They haven't heard the love story of God seeking his bride. And who would ever think it's a waste of time for a lover to whisper sweet nothings into the ear of the beloved? Does not also the lover say, Since before the creation of the world, I have known you. Putting together there two passages from Romans 8:29 and Ephesians 1:4. Since before the creation of the world, I have known you. I foreknew you. Knowledge, knowing, that is, of a person in biblical terms, always connoting intimacy of a relational kind, used actually frequently of the marriage of a man and a woman. He knows us. Or I hear people saying something like this, and maybe it's in your own mind. So what that Jesus died? Lots of people die. Lots of people died a martyr's death. So what that Jesus died? Again, they haven't heard the story of a condemned man whose innocent friend takes his punishment that he did not deserve, that the friend will go free. They do not get. They do not get the story that they were made by God, that they are accountable to God thereby as His, the work of His hands, and that we have all rebelled against God's rule. We may not have murdered. We may be nice people, legitimate parts of American society. We may not have murdered, but we have hated. That we may not have committed adultery, but we have lusted in our heart. That we have lied, that we have coveted. That he who breaks the law at one point, as the Bible says, has broken it all. Like a man who breaks a priceless vase and can say, oh, I just broke a little bit off, it's still broken. The whole vase is smashed. It's now no longer priceless, but only worth the trash heap. And they haven't heard the story that all that punishment due us is, praise the Lord, taken by Jesus when he died in our place, that we might go free. You see, so friends, we need to tell the story. But we also need to see our own place in that story, as Paul did here for them. It is to us that this message of salvation has been sent, to you. God has sent his Son, and now the message is going out to the ends of the earth. And we are a part of that story. Our lives have meaning as far as they are connected to God's story. You can never say, if you're a Christian, and be logically right, my life has no meaning, for it's connected to the divine story of the whole universe. That story of redemption, which is being told right here, right now. So very often we feel, us Christians, we feel sometimes a lack of commitment to service, perhaps. Why is that? Isn't it because we don't see our place in the great unfolding cosmic drama, the building maintenance, that the service as a deacon or as an elder, that the words of love and the deeds of compassion are all, if we are in Christ, and here's an appeal, if you're not, to get to be a part of the story, are all, if we are in Christ, God telling the story through our own lives as the body of Christ. So once we get the story, it is amazingly exciting. And that's the first of Paul's four elements of evangelism. The second is this, message. And obviously, that is a subset of the story. But I want you to carefully read what Paul's message is here, for it is a different one from what some people today say was his message. Now look at verse 32, if you've got a Bible. And you'll see that at verse 32, there's something of a shift in gear as he's preaching. You can hear these moments that you know, you've gone from first point to second point. And he said all this, they are now witnesses of his resurrection to our people. And then 32, we tell you the good news. And you see, even here, the good news, that is, even at this point in time, in Acts, in the first century, even then, the good news had become a kind of semi-technical term for the early Christians. Think of Jesus at the beginning of the Gospel of Mark, and we use that term gospel derivatively now for things like Mark, Luke, and John. But here we're looking at what the good news is, as is translating gospel, the Gospel of Mark, where Jesus, at the beginning of Mark's Gospel, says, the time has come, the kingdom of God is near. Repent and believe the good news. And it developed, you can trace this throughout the New Testament, developed a sense in their minds of, okay, this is the good news. This is the message that we have been delivered, that we also want to pass on to others. They sometimes use other phrases for it, the word of life. But here it is, we tell you the good news. But this shifting gear that is taking place is not operational until Paul kind of hits the gas pedal in verse 38 and 39. So he goes on for a little while, we tell you the good news, and then verse 38, if you can see that, therefore, this is what this means. Shifting gear is engaged now, gas pedal. Therefore, this is what it means, my brothers, the good news, this is what it means, my brothers, I want you to know that through Jesus, the forgiveness of sins is proclaimed to you. Through him, Jesus, through him, everyone who believes is justified from everything you could not be justified from by the law of Moses. Now, I want you to see that connection, and you're going to see how very important it is in a moment. But see, without verse 38 and 39, that therefore, all we have is news. The Messiah has arrived. Only when we hear the message of justification by faith, through him, everyone who believes is justified from everything you could not be justified from by the law of Moses. Only when we hear the message of justification by faith, do we have good news. We can have forgiveness of sins and be made righteous before God by faith in Jesus in a way that is impossible through the law of Moses. Now, I'm taking some time to explain these connections in his sermon because there is a current teaching called the New Perspective on Paul that tells us that the gospel is simply a proclamation of Jesus' arrival and resurrection. They tell us that Calvin and Luther misinterpreted Paul. They tell us that the biblical gospel is not about dealing with our guilt, but about reconciling Jews and Gentiles. They suppose that rabbinic teaching at the time was not legalistic, but interpreted the law, in their phrase, as a boundary marker that prevented others partaking if they were not circumcised. And Paul's gospel is simply that this boundary marker has been now removed. So I want you to notice very clearly that this is quite different from the gospel that Paul is proclaiming here, isn't it? He is proclaiming forgiveness of sins. His gospel is, this is the story, a description of the news that the Messiah has arrived. That is true, of course. We need to be balanced by these things and not unhesitatingly critique this perspective. It is a description of the news that the Messiah has arrived, but that only becomes good news when forgiveness of sins is proclaimed through justification by faith in Jesus alone. It's not that there's no insight in this perspective, in that Paul was concerned with bringing the Gentiles into reconciliation with the Jewish Christians in the church. He talks about this at some length in Romans and Philippians and elsewhere. But it nonetheless seriously misses the point of the gospel when it reduces it to a movement of social reconciliation, just causing these two groups to kind of get along together in church. The dividing wall is abolished, yes. But because now forgiveness of sins is proclaimed in Christ, that we might be justified by faith. And this gospel is first for the Jew, we'll see the strategy of Paul's in a moment, and then for the Gentile. But with the new perspective, there is no real good news for either. For the gospel is only then about a divine social reconciliation and not about the forgiveness of sins that we so desperately need. Now, you may be saying to yourself, Pastor, you must have been reading too many heavy books this week because I haven't got a clue what you're talking about. But I'm taking a little bit of time just kind of lay it out there a little bit this morning because it's kind of important beyond the latest fashion in New Testament scholarship. Even the Christian subculture is moving away, and this is often why you get these things as fashion in scholarship, because they're reflecting what's going on more broadly. Even the Christian subculture is moving away from an emphasis upon the doctrine of justification. Long have people asserted, inaccurately, that justification is not really found in Acts, but only in the letters of Paul. Well, here we have a clear text to the contrary, don't we? Everyone who believes is justified for everything you could not be justified from by the law of Moses. It's a nice little summary of the whole letter of Romans, isn't it? Long have people asserted that. Now people in the Christian subculture are finding that the idea of justification by faith, wrapped up as it is in the doctrine of penal substitution, that is where Jesus takes our penalty as a substitute for us so that we might be declared righteous, not just forgiven, but declared righteous or justified by faith. And now they're looking at that historic message of evangelical Christianity and they're saying it doesn't fit the times. People do not want to hear of an angry God who must be placated by the blood of his son. You can't say that now and get away with it. People don't want to hear about that kind of stuff.
1: 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Well, we've just concluded a number of installments in our Acts study that looked at prayer. 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
0: Suffering, the Bible, can be a reason for joy. 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Whenever you face trials of many kinds, this spiritual encounter with the source of all meaning.
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2: 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And some of the most life-changing words you'll ever hear are shockingly simple. They are, I'm proud of you. I see God at work in your life. A struggling, persecuted church once held on because words just like these encouraged them, and they were modeled by the Apostle Paul himself. And today you get to learn more about that coming up on Living on the Edge with Chip Ingram. 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It's about the difference between legalism and obedience.
3: Parents, question. When you ask your kids to clear the table after dinner and they do it, do you call them a legalist? How about when they come home with a report card? A report card's a good one. It's got AAA. And then it says down there at the bottom, the teacher says, oh, what a joy to have in class. So attentive and responsive to classroom instructions. You pull them aside and say, kid, listen, really see a tendency here of real rigid legalism at school. I'm concerned that you don't understand grace, son. No, parents don't do that. Parents don't do that. When parents ask their kids to do something and the kids actually do it, parents are happy. Parents give rewards. Parents say, that's great. Parents encourage and say, that's wonderful. Do you know who doesn't like it when kids are obedient? Kid that doesn't clean the table after it's done and the brother does. The goof-off brother in classroom gets bad grades. The teacher says, not a joy to have in class. Disobedient sibling looks at an obedient sibling and will use lots of pejorative terms to describe that sibling. And if you are in a Christian setting, I assure you, one of the verbal slams that we Christians love is the term legalist. But I hope in just thinking through a couple simple scenarios that from a parent's perspective, when a kid does what a parent asks, the parent is happy, even though the sibling may call you names. I hope you can recognize that if that happens in your Christian life, it's no big deal. Because you and I will stand before the judgment seat of our Heavenly Father, not our sibling. And what matters is what God thinks. Even if your snotty-nosed Christian sibling thinks you're a bit of a goody-two-shoes, I would like to hear, well done, good and faithful servant, from my Father in heaven. Oh, by the way, well, isn't legalism bad? Oh, well, it is. If you use it in its proper theological context, which I find rarely, if ever, happens in the church lobby.
4: Rarely.
3: I mean, it's not a word found in the Bible, but the concept, I guess, and theologians have used this phrase to describe people like the people in the churches of Galatia who are trying to use the Mosaic law to earn their place into the family of God. Now, if that's why you keep any of the Father's rules, then absolutely, that's legalism, but that is not how well-taught Christians go about doing what God says. They recognize that when we do what the Father asks, we're doing it because we'd like to please Him, because we actually love Him. See, when we do what the Father says, that's not legalism, that's called obedience. And God's happy with that.
2: 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And every hour of podcasting here on The Well is designed to point you back to Jesus. 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
1: There is an awesome, untapped resource in the body of Christ. 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
0: I'm Dave Drewy, and today on Living on the Edge, Chip Ingram begins a series called Building Authentic Community, How to Lift Up Those You Love. Turns out even the people who seem to have it all together, confident, successful, like they've got it all figured out, need encouragement just as much as anyone else. Turning to 1 Thessalonians chapter 1, Chip shows us how the Apostle Paul used the power of an encouraging word to keep a persecuted, struggling church from giving up on their faith. And we'll see why this kind of encouragement is so vital for you and me today. Well, now here's Chip with the start of a message titled, How to Help Others Over Life's Humps.
1: When you really talk about how to get over life's humps, there's a number of things that you need. But one of the most powerful, powerful things that God has ever given us is speech. The power of an affirming word given lovingly, authentically, as God leads, is absolutely beyond what you can imagine. In fact, the Bible is replete with multiple examples of the difference just a word can make. Proverbs 25:11 says, a word aptly spoken is like apples of gold in settings of silver. What a picture. Or in Proverbs 10:11, it says, the mouth of the righteous is a fountain of life, but violence overwhelms the mouth of the wicked. And third, Proverbs 15:4, the tongue that brings healing is a tree of life, but a deceitful tongue crushes the spirit. One simple word really makes a difference. Now here's the question we want to ask and answer tonight. Put simply, how can we learn to speak into the lives of people that we love in such a way that it really encourages them? I mean, that it changes them. I'm not sure the Apostle Paul, although he was an apostle and filled with the Spirit, grasped how much he was going to encourage the Thessalonians when he wrote the book to them. And so we want to look tonight at four ways to speak life to those that we love. And our model is going to be the Apostle Paul and how he did it to the church of Thessalonica. We're going to look at chapter 1, the first 10 verses. I want you to get a picture before we read this in one reading of the people that he wrote to and how they felt and what they were going through. What was the humps that they needed to get over? Because then when you understand that, as we walk through the passage, you'll get an idea that God really understands the humps you're going through. The Apostle Paul is on a second missionary journey, and he's heading where he thinks God wants him to. There's open doors and open doors and open doors, and he keeps preaching and sharing. He goes to every synagogue, and late one night, he gets this vision, this dream, the Macedonian call. And he hears from God to go toward Greece. And so he gets up the next morning and tells the guys, hey, there's a change in orders. And so he travels over to Philippi. That's in Macedonia. And there's not even a synagogue there. And so the practice of the day when there's not a synagogue is the faithful Jewish people would go to a riverbank and have a prayer meeting. You can pick up the story in Acts 16 if you want to read it later. And he shows up and there's a lady named Lydia. And boy, she comes to Christ and a group of women. Paul lands in jail later. There's an earthquake and he and Silas are singing at night, and the jailer and his whole household, they come to Christ. The Philippian church is born, and I mean for about 2 months he's there or more, and things really take off. He's politely asked to leave that city, which happens to him a lot. He travels by on the great Ignatian Highway that connected the Roman Empire. And he goes by two big cities, but they weren't the right ones, and he travels at least 5 or 6 days to Thessalonica. It's a harbor city. It's got about 200,000 people. It's one of the major ports. It is a political, strategic, economic, cultural crossroads of that portion of the Roman Empire. Acts 16 and 17, we find he does what he always does, to the Jew first and also to the Greek. Week number 1, he shares it, and they say, Interesting, we're not sure. Come back next week. So he comes the next week and he teaches and preaches in the synagogue that all the hopes, all the dreams, all the prophecies about the Messiah, he came, he died, he's been resurrected, and he's alive. And they didn't go for that too much. A few people trusted Christ, and he began to share with the Gentiles. By the third week, so many Gentiles were coming to the faith that the Jews got jealous, and they said, get out of here. We know from this book that he stayed in Thessalonica for at least a few months because he received two financial gifts from the church at Philippi. He was there long enough to develop his trade because he says, I worked with my own hands. But it was a lot of persecution. You walk downtown Thessalonica, there's idols everywhere. These people came to Christ in the midst of a great persecution. And when they came to faith, if they were Jewish, they were separated from their homes. So you had people whose moms and dads said, don't bother coming home. You had wives who came to Christ whose husband said, hey, you know what? Don't bother coming home. You're disinherited. For Gentiles, they had friends and they would go to all these temples and were involved in all kind of immorality and worshiping of all these idols. And when they came to Christ, they turned from those idols to serve the living God. And all of a sudden, they're not getting invited to parties anymore. Not only are they not getting invited to parties, but they're messing up the economy. Now people are mad at them. So they're isolated and they're alienated. In fact, Paul really gets beat up on this one. So he gets run out of town. Silas is sent back to Philippi to figure out, you know, how they're doing and encourage them. Paul gets run out of town. He ends up in Athens by himself. And we hear in 2 Corinthians, he's as discouraged and despondent as ever. Finally, he gets refreshed by one of the fellows he's close to, Titus, ends up finally in Corinth. He came through here about sometime in about 49 AD. It's about 18, 24 months max when he writes 1 Thessalonians. By this time, Silas has made the circuit. Timothy has made the circuit to check on the church. And they've met him back in Corinth. And he's gotten a report. And he's writing this letter to a group of people that there's a high price tag for being a Christian. That it's tough. That life, economics, family relationships, social acceptability, it is all very, very difficult. And so he writes him a letter to encourage him. Now just follow along. We're going to read, not study it yet. Just listen and imagine you being one of those people. Imagine what it was like if this had happened to your life and that little apostle guy. And of course, you've got all this joy and God's changed your life and you're forgiven and you have peace. But day to day, it's tough. And you haven't seen him in about 18 months, and there's probably a few days that you get so discouraged, you start doubting, you know, could this be true? Other days, you just think, I can't take it anymore. Other days, you say, you know, what's the use? You know, we're sharing our faith, we're doing what he said, but it's not making any difference. Listen to what your mentor, Paul, would say to you. To the church of Thessalonica, from Paul, Silas, and Timothy, in God the Father and our Lord Jesus Christ, grace and peace to you. We always thank God for you, mentioning you in our prayers. We continually remember before our God and Father, your works produced by faith, your labor prompted by love, and your endurance inspired by hope in our Lord Jesus Christ. For we know, brothers, loved by God, that he's chosen you. How? Because our gospel came to you not simply with words, but also with power, with the Holy Spirit, and with deep conviction. You know how we lived among you for your sake. You became imitators or mimics of us and of the Lord. In spite of the severe suffering, you welcomed the message with joy given by the Holy Spirit. And so you became a model to all the believers in Macedonia and Achaia, that's Greece. The Lord's message rang out from you, not only in Macedonia and Achaia, your faith in God has become known everywhere. Therefore, we don't need to say anything about it, for they themselves report what kind of reception you gave us. They tell us how you turned to God from idols to serve the living and the true God and to wait for his Son from heaven, whom he raised from the dead, Jesus, who rescues us from the coming wrath. Would that be an encouraging word? Wouldn't it be good to hear that when things get really, really tough? Now, as I've looked at that and studied it and examined it, I think there's four clear things that the Apostle Paul does to encourage people whose lives have lots of humps. They all have to do with speech. And what I'd like to do now is go through and study it with you and briefly look at each of these four things out of these 10 verses. And we'll use them as our example about how we're going to talk to one another, how we're going to talk to our mates, how we're going to talk to our friends, how we're going to talk to our bosses and employees. We're going to learn how to communicate with our mouth in such a way that every person that you and me get around, we're going to encourage.
0: 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But first, did you know you can actually watch Chip teach, not just hear him? 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All right, now back to our message.
1: So let's look at verse 1. First of all, I think we need to learn to bestow a blessing. Did you notice how he started it? Paul and Silvanus and Timothy to the church of the Thessalonians in God the Father and the Lord Jesus Christ. Now notice what he says. That's the introduction. Grace to you and peace. The root word for grace is the word joy. It's God's blessing and goodness that comes apart from our merit. And we think of peace as the absence of conflict, but this word for peace means the wholeness of God, the shalom of God. And so the very first thing he does, the first words out of his mouth are, hey, how are you doing? Are you hanging in there? You know, are you getting with the program? Huh? What is it? He bestows a blessing. Grace, God's unmerited, unlimited love for you, grace to you, and peace, his wholeness, his blessing, all of who you are in Christ. That's what I long. Now, for us, culturally, that fit well with Paul, but I don't know about you, but don't try this one. Don't go to work and say, grace and peace to you. They'll think you drank something or ate something funny over the weekend. In fact, probably not even a good one to go home tonight and say, my children, my wife, my friends, grace and peace. That's probably not going to work. So how do you bestow a blessing? I'd like to encourage you to think about blessing people whenever you leave them. When you leave your home, when you leave work, when you leave a friend. Some specifics might be just a look in the eye that's, and you say, I'm praying for you. I'm praying for you. Or you might express, God's going to use you today. You know, they're taking off or they're leaving or you're leaving. Hey, I want you to know, God's going to use you today. Or even, you know, may God's peace really reign in your heart. I'm going to pray that for you today. Another possible example that I've used in my house, just the blessing of tell someone, you know, it's a privilege. I want you to know it's a privilege to be your friend. It's a privilege to be your mate. It's a privilege to be your dad or to be your mom. See, it's a blessing. What you're saying is, you matter. You matter to me and you matter to God. Second time I encourage you to give a blessing is not only when you leave someone, but at bedtime. I say this primarily for those of you that are married and have children. You know that old thing of tucking your kids in? If you're not doing it, start doing it. Don't send kids to bed with TVs on and sit on their bed, look them in the eye, pray with them, touch them with your hands, and ask God's blessing upon their life. Do it every night. Bless your children. Evoke God's blessing and favor and grace on them. The security will be incredible. Third is you can bless people through notes, email. You know, it's a blessing to say, I'm thinking about you today. I'm praying for you. It's a blessing to say, hey, as I was praying this morning, Psalm 37:4, just want you to know, I'm asking God to give you the desires of your heart. Do you get the idea? Have you got it? I want to encourage you this week, if you want to speak life into those that you love, bestow a blessing. But it doesn't stop there. Notice verse 2 and 3, Paul's appreciation. He says, we give thanks to God always for all of you, making mention of you in our prayers, constantly bearing in mind, notice this, your work of faith and labor of love and steadfastness of hope in our Lord Jesus Christ in the presence of God our Father. Notice the structure here. First of all, he gives thanks. He lets them know, I'm praying, and when I pray, you pop up on the screen. That's what he says. When I'm praying, Thessalonians, you pop up on the screen. And it's none of this vague, God bless you, aren't you kind of nice people? I think of the specific things that I've seen in your life. He says, I thank God specifically for three things. Number one, he says, your work produced by faith. The word work here, we get our word energy or activity from. He says, I thank God specifically for the activity and the love, referring probably to evangelism, because we hear later how it's gone out, and also of their good deeds and kind acts toward one another. But that's not enough. He says, I thank God for your work that is produced by your faith in Christ, but I also thank him for your labor of love. The word labor here, prompted by love, denotes extraordinary effort. It literally meant to cut, to toil. It's a picture of someone taking bread and hitting it and trying to get it in a certain form to be usable. Ryrie says, it's toiling to the point of exhaustion out of affection for another person. How would you like someone to pray and thank God that when they look at your life, they see activity that is other-centered because of your faith in Christ, and they see you with a self-sacrificial toil because you, agape, love God and love other people? That'd be pretty encouraging, wouldn't it? Third thing he says, though, is he says he also thanks God for their steadfastness of hope, or really it's patience, or I like the best translation is endurance. The word is a compound word, hupomeno. It literally has the idea of kind of a man with weight on his back. It means holding up or remaining under pressure. It has the idea of when things get hard, when things get difficult, when everyone else cops out, you hang in there. It means to be aggressive, to be courageous, to not give up, to not fall into self-pity. You hang in there and keep on doing when you don't feel like keep on doing. Why? Because you're inspired by the certainty of hope. Christ is returning. God is good. God is sovereign. And then notice the last phrase. In the presence, it literally means before the face of our God and Father. He expresses his appreciation for who they are and for what they've done. Do you do that? Boy, I think about this as a father. I hope you have a different personality than mine. I really do. My personality is fairly analytical. And when I see something, the thing that pops out immediately is what's wrong or how it can be improved. You know, if you're a kid, you know what you hear a lot of? Oh, yeah, that's real good, except for. Or, yeah, but, you know? Do you know how demotivating that is? You see, people who are constantly expressing appreciation, thanksgiving, boy, those are people that motivate and lift up and build up. You know what Paul basically did? He said, this is what you're doing right. And I thank God for it. And I'm not being vague and I'm not blowing smoke. I'm talking about these three specific things. And by the way, it's happening. You want some encouragement? It's happening before the very face of God, and he sees what's going on too. Boy, wouldn't that be encouraging? Let me give you a practical application. Ken Blanchard, he's the author of The 1 Minute Manager and a number of other books. In fact, Raving Fans is one that would really flow right out of this passage. And he says in that, tell people what they're doing right. Wander around and catch people doing stuff right and then praise them. And then he says, make it progressive. Don't wait until they have it perfect. When you see people making little inclinations toward doing better, praise them and appreciate them for the progress they're making. Some of us are waiting until people get it completely right. They're never going to get it completely right because they're a lot like us, right? How you doing expressing your appreciation? Have you told a friend that lately? Have you told your parents that lately? Have you told fellow workers, people that you do ministry with lately, how much you really appreciate? And by the way, jot down under that, be specific, not vague. Second, be objective, not just feelings, specific and objective things they've done, not just, oh, I feel so good I get to be your dad, or I feel so good we get to work together. That's nice. But be specific, be objective, and then include some biblical truth. Notice how the Apostle Paul did that? I thank God for these three things. You want some truth to go along with that? All these things are happening right before God. He sees it too. You can speak life into people's lives if you get in the habit of bestowing a blessing, number one, and number two, expressing your appreciation for who they are and for what they do and what they've done.
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1: Who might need a word of encouragement from you? You know, is it a wife? Is it a husband? Is it a coworker? Maybe one of your kids? Or maybe it's a mom or a dad or a grandparent. It is so amazing to me that God has entrusted to us this opportunity to encourage, to speak life and to give love. And people are more desperate and they are hurting more than we'll ever know. And get this second thought, you have more to give than you can ever imagine. Your word to someone today can make all the difference in the world. And so, as we close today's program, I'd like to take just a minute and let you think with me. Is there someone in your relational network that needs a word of appreciation? Who are they? And then let's remember how we're going to do it. It's not just thanks a lot. That doesn't communicate a lot. Let's do it the way the Apostle Paul did. Let's make it very specific,
2: very objective, and if at all possible, let's separate what they did from who they are. Let's say thank you for what you did, and that means a lot, but let's affirm who they are. You see, the focus is on character. It's not just on their performance. And so, can I ask you right now to come up with a mental list of one or two people? Have you got it? Someone you know, someone you love, someone that just a word that would lift them up, a blessing or an appreciation. And now I want to ask you, what would be the best way to do it? You do it when you get home? Could you make a phone call? Could you write them a quick note? Be a blesser today. Encourage someone for the glory of God.
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4: Here's the important point. This is what I want you to see. The prophets wrote, and what they wrote was immediately accepted by the people as the word of God, even if they hated their message, because the messenger met the criteria that Moses had laid down for true prophets. They knew they were God's men, they knew they were speaking for God, and they added their written words to the book. In the same way that Moses' writing was accepted because he was accepted as God's messenger, all those prophets who followed him, once they were authenticated by the very criteria that Moses himself had laid down, had their message accepted as well. In fact, there was immediate acceptance of an authenticated prophet. Do you see the importance of this? You can take what we call the Old Testament, those 39 books that are identified in your Bible, and you can have confidence that they are the Word of God because of how they came to be, because of the standard God set, because these men were accepted in their own times, because even in Jewish scholarship, they understand how the canon was formed and why it was formed. But most importantly of all, our Lord Himself, during His earthly life, affirmed those books in the first part of your Bible as the very words of God. Your confidence in the Scripture does not rest on some church council that met 300 years after Christ. It rests on the affirmation and seal of God Himself.
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7: The quality of our lives depends on the quality of our thoughts. In Colossians 3, 1-4, Paul understands this principle as he urges the saints in Colossae to set their mind on things above, not on things on the earth. 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They were to fix their attention on the ascended and glorified Savior. He has all authority, and they should live out His lordship over them in all aspects of their lives. They were secure, they were safe in the glorified Christ, who was returning to glorify them in a future day.
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3: Good morning. Thanks for being with us here on The Well. Hi, I'm Adam. And the Bible says, "My grace is sufficient for you, for my power is made perfect in weakness." Lord, thank you for your amazing grace. We don't deserve it, but thank you for giving it to us every single day. Lord, may we praise your great name today and tell others about you. In Jesus' name, amen. Coming up this hour on The Well at 8:30, it's The Verdict with Pastor John Monroe. But right now, it's time for Cornerstone Connection with Pastor Gary Hamrick.
10: Eli, we need to talk.
12: Yeah, man. You haven't been yourself lately.
13: Not sure what you mean.
10: Well, yesterday with the cross-country guys, you were saying, distance running is my passion.
13: Well, it could be.
10: Eli, you get winded walking to the mailbox.
12: And then with the book club people, you wore a scarf. It was 92 degrees.
13: It was a literary scarf. I'm just trying to be all things to all people, you know? Like the Apostle Paul.
10: That's not what that means.
13: Okay, I get it. Maybe I've been trying too hard to fit in.
10: We love you, Eli. Just be yourself.
12: Unless yourself is that scarf guy again.
14: In 1 Corinthians 9:22, the Apostle Paul said, "I have become all things to all people, so that by all means I might save some." But he didn't mean what our friend Eli thinks he did. Hi, I'm Philip Keller, and this is Cornerstone Connection with Pastor Gary Hamrick. Well, Paul never pretended to be something he wasn't just to fit in. He was no chameleon. He was a crusader for Christ, looking for common ground with everyone he met so that he might find an entry point to share the gospel. Stay with us now as Pastor Gary dives into this part of Paul's nature and character and offers some great practical advice you can apply in your own walk with Jesus. From Cornerstone Chapel in Leesburg, Virginia, here's Pastor Gary Hamrick with today's Cornerstone Connection, being relatable for Christ.
15: For today, we're going to close out the book of Acts. We left off last time with Paul in the middle of the Mediterranean Sea, being transferred by ship from Caesarea in Israel to Rome, Italy, where he will stand trial before Caesar Nero. The year is around 60-61 AD. The Roman Empire is the world power at this particular time. Paul is a prisoner because he's been accused by his fellow Jews of preaching heresy. Paul has gone around preaching the good news of salvation through faith in Jesus Christ, not salvation through obedience to the law, which is the way that the Jews had customarily understood the law. They believed the law was a means to salvation. But we understand, and Paul understood, and he's trying to help people realize that the law was put in place to lead us to Christ. The law was intended to expose our need for a Savior. When we put our lives, when we measure our lives up against the law of God, we become painfully aware that we fall short. And so the law was intended to motivate us to find a Savior. And of course, the Savior is Jesus. And the Messiah was predicted all through the Old Testament scriptures so that when Jesus came, we would recognize him and know him as the Savior who's coming into the world to save sinners like you and me. But the Jews had relied so much on the law, they made the law a means to an end. And they believed that obeying the law is what guaranteed their salvation. Paul comes along and says, no, the law was pointing us to Christ.

Again, he hadn't done anything wrong, but, you know, according to the Jewish traditions, he had violated their own commandments. And so Paul appeals to the Supreme Court. This is the Roman Empire. He's a Roman citizen. It is the right of every Roman citizen to appeal to the highest court, which is Caesar. And so Paul says, I appeal to Caesar Nero. And that's why he's on this journey in the Mediterranean. He's being transported as a prisoner along with 276 others that we read here in Acts on this ship on the way to Rome, Italy. But halfway in the voyage, there's a violent storm at sea and the ship capsizes. And by the mercy of God, the ship broke apart and all the passengers and crew managed to survive by using pieces of the ship like flotation devices, and they managed to swim to the nearest island in the Mediterranean, the island of Malta. Now, they don't realize it's Malta until the next day, but that's the island. Malta is about 58 miles south of Sicily in the Mediterranean. And it is a small island, only 17 miles long, 9 miles wide. Today it is an independent island nation after they broke away from British rule in 1964. Well, from Malta, Paul then eventually sails on to Rome, and he makes it there. In Rome, he is under house arrest while he awaits trial before Caesar Nero. And during the time that he's under house arrest, under Roman guard, he is permitted to have visitors, to have guests. And so the book of Acts ends with him calling for the Jewish leaders in the vicinity of Rome to come to this house where he's under house arrest so that Paul can make an appeal to them. He appeals to them about why he's been falsely charged and imprisoned. And at the same time, he's going to help them to understand the truth about Jesus Christ. So these are non-believing, you know, very strict Orthodox Jewish leaders that Paul wants them to understand. Here's what I've been accused of. Here's why these are false charges. And here's why you need to know Jesus. And so this is the end of this book. So look with me in chapter 28. I'm going to read verses 17 down through the end of the chapter. So Acts 28, starting at verse 17. And it came to pass after 3 days that Paul called the leaders of the Jews together. And so when they had come together, he said to them, "Men and brethren, though I have done nothing against our people or the customs of our fathers, yet I was delivered as a prisoner from Jerusalem into the hands of the Romans, who, when they had examined me, wanted to let me go because there was no cause for putting me to death. But when the Jews spoke against it, I was compelled to appeal to Caesar, not that I had anything of which to accuse my nation. For this reason, therefore, I have called for you to see you and speak with you, because for the hope of Israel, I am bound with this chain." And then they said to him, "We neither received letters from Judea concerning you, nor have any of the brethren who came reported or spoken any evil of you. But we desire to hear from you what you think, for concerning this sect, we know that it is spoken against everywhere." Now, your attention, they were referring to Christianity as a sect of Judaism. They just saw it as a heretical sect. It was just kind of an offshoot of Judaism. It's more than that, but that's their perception. So they're like, "Well, we want to hear you because we hear bad things about this sect." Well, verse 23. "And so when they had appointed him a day, many came to him at his lodging, to whom he explained and solemnly testified of the kingdom of God, persuading them concerning Jesus from both the law of Moses and the prophets from morning till evening. And some were persuaded by the things which were spoken, and some disbelieved. And so when they did not agree among themselves, they departed after Paul had said one word." Now, this is what they departed, because this is going to get under their skin. Here he goes. Paul says, "The Holy Spirit spoke rightly through Isaiah the prophet to our fathers, saying," and now Paul's quoting from the book of Isaiah, "Go to this people and say, hearing you will hear and shall not understand, and seeing you will see and not perceive. For the hearts of this people have grown dull, their ears are hard of hearing, and their eyes they have closed, lest they should see with their eyes and hear with their ears, lest they should understand with their hearts and turn, so that I should heal them." That's the end of the quote. Paul says, "Therefore, let it be known to you that the salvation of God has been sent to the Gentiles, and they will hear it.

0: And when he had said these words, the Jews departed and had a great dispute among themselves. And then Paul dwelt 2 whole years in his own rented house. Look, remember, he was already 2 years waiting in Caesarea. Now 2 more years in Rome. What is it? What's the saying? Like the wheels of justice turn very slowly. He's in this rented house. And he received all who came to him, preaching the kingdom of God and teaching the things which concerned the Lord Jesus Christ with all confidence, no one forbidding him. Let's pause and pray. We pray, Lord, that we would not be like Isaiah spoke against those who have ears but didn't hear, have eyes but couldn't perceive, have hearts and don't receive. So, Lord, we pray that we would have eyes and ears and a heart that hear and see and receive what you would say to us today. Speak to us, Lord. And we're thankful for your word. Be with us now, we pray all these things in Jesus' name. And everybody said, amen. Well, you'll notice with me here that the book of Acts ends kind of, you know, we need a sequel because Paul is imprisoned here in Rome and there are no details in the Bible about how his trial went with Caesar Nero. He finally gets to Rome, but the Bible doesn't tell us how the trial went. Now, we can infer from the rest of the chronology of events in the Bible that Paul must have had a favorable trial before Caesar Nero and that he was released because he does write a few more letters and he visits a few more places after this. But at some time, at some point later, history tells us, this is not recorded in the Bible, but history tells us that he must have had another trial before Caesar Nero and the second one didn't go well because history records that Caesar Nero beheaded the Apostle Paul. He had him executed for his faith in Jesus about 5 to 7 years after our story here in Acts chapter 28.
1: 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Even when he was beaten, shipwrecked, or thrown into prison, the Apostle Paul was always looking for a way to share the gospel of Jesus Christ. So should we. Now with the rest of today's Cornerstone Connection message, here once again is Pastor Gary Hamrick.
0: So while it appears that Paul gets his immediate release, he will later be rearrested and beheaded by the same Caesar. For now, in our story here in Acts chapter 28, Paul was under house arrest while he awaits trial before Caesar. And during this time of house arrest in Rome, he writes a few of his epistles, one of which is Philippians, his letter to the church at Philippi. And there's an interesting verse at the end of Philippians that I want us to see, so I'm going to put it up on the screen for us. It's Philippians 4:22, where Paul writes, "All the saints greet you, but especially those who are of Caesar's household." Now notice this. Paul is in prison in Rome. He's awaiting trial before Caesar Nero. And while he's in prison, he's leading people to Christ. Among those are members of Caesar's household, meaning the employees in Caesar's palace. Some of his servants have come to know Christ because Paul is there. And God is using this in Paul's life, crossing his path with the paths of other people so that they also might come to know Christ as Lord and Savior. And think about this. If Paul had never been sent there to face trial before Caesar Nero, would those servants have ever come to hear about Christ? Would they have ever come to know Christ as their personal Lord and Savior? So Paul ends his letter to the Philippians saying, by the way, there's a lot of saints, a lot of believers who send their greetings. And among some new saints in the family of God are members of Caesar's household. And why is this important? Because there's a Caesar's household for you and for me. It's anywhere that our paths cross the paths of other people. They are potentially the ones who need to hear Jesus from those of us who know Jesus. Because you might be the one person that God has ordained to cross their path for the purpose of them coming to faith in Jesus. Never underestimate, why am I at this particular job? Why did I move to this particular neighborhood? Why did I have this chance encounter with this particular person? Because perhaps, in fact, it's not chance at all. And that God has providentially arranged some things because he wants you to be that voice. And not just a voice, to be that life that represents Christ. You know, it's not just what we say, it's how we live. Somebody once said, be very careful how you live your life because you might be the only Bible that some people read. So it is with our words and it is with our life, by what we say and by our example, that we can help other people come to know Christ as Lord and Savior through the various ways that God crosses our paths with others. And that's what's happening here with Paul. Paul saw every open door and every encounter with an individual as a mission field. He saw it that way. He was ready to share Jesus with whomever he had contact and wherever he went. And it didn't matter who the person was. But, you know, just looking at a quick survey of what we've read through the book of Acts, Paul never missed an opportunity to share about Jesus, whether he was in a synagogue with Jews, whether he was down by a river with Gentiles, or on Mars Hill with Greek philosophers, or in a theater with governors, or on a ship with criminals, or in a palace with servants. Paul never missed an opportunity. He saw it that way. So should we. He saw his ministry was wherever God opened doors and to whomever he encountered. This is why, by the way, Paul, when he would write the letter to the Corinthians, his first letter, 1 Corinthians chapter 9, he talked about this. And I'm going to put a few verses on the screen so we can see it together. Notice these verses with me. 1 Corinthians 9, 19 to 22. Paul wrote, "For though I am free from all men, I have made myself a servant to all that I might win the more." I mean, it means win them to Christ. Verse 20, "And to the Jews, I became as a Jew, that I might win Jews. To those who are under the law, as under the law, that I might win those who are under the law." Verse 21, "To those who are without law, I became as without law, not being without law toward God, but under law toward Christ, that I might win those who are without law. To the weak, I became as weak, that I might win the weak." And then this last sentence, "I have become all things to all men, that I might by all means save some." Notice that. "I've become all things to all men, that by all means I might save some." Now, he doesn't mean this like a politician. You know how politicians, they're like chameleons. They're able to be all things to all people. Depending on, you know, what their environment is, they'll change their colors. They'll change their colors like a chameleon because, you know, they want to be like relative to whatever crowd they're in. So they can be with one crowd one moment, another crowd another moment. And then they can, you know, be like this politician, very smooth, like a chameleon, relating to whatever group of people they're trying to connect with. Listen, Bill Clinton was a master at this. I mean, still is. I mean, Bill Clinton, a master politician at this. He could be aligned with the Democrats one minute and schmoozing with the Republicans the next minute and then look into a camera to the public and say, "I feel your pain." Master at that. "And by the way, I did not have..." Oh, wait, that's a whole nother comment. That's another thing. But you get the idea. He was like a master at this. He's like, "I know how to relate to the Democrats, the Republicans, and the general public." And he could be like that. He did a good job at it. You can say a lot of things about Bill Clinton, but he did a good job at that. Listen, Paul's not a politician here. He's a Christian. Not that politicians can't be Christians. Thank God we do have some politicians who are Christians. I'm just saying, he doesn't mean it, I become all things to all people like some kind of a politician. He's a Christian. He's a Jew who is a believing Jew in Jesus and Yeshua as Messiah. And because of his love for Jesus and his love for people, he's constantly looking for ways intentionally to relate to individuals based on where they're coming from, their background, their worldview, their perspective, so that when he finds that entry point, he can then connect them with Jesus in a way that they might be able to more clearly understand. So that's what he means. He's not trying to manipulate people. He's not trying to schmooze people. He's just like, you know what? I've become all things to all people that I might save some. I want to try to be relatable to wherever they are, whatever their background, whatever their cultural experience. I'm going to try to find some entry point that I can connect with so that they might be most persuaded to trust Christ as Savior. Now listen, I hope we all understand the ultimate work of saving someone is the Holy Spirit. But he recognizes, and this is important for all of us to understand, the importance of connecting with people in a way so that they would be most able to comprehend and be convinced about the truth of Jesus Christ. So that's what he's saying here. I become all things to all men that by all means I might save some. Now, I'm going to emphasize this. Listen, the truth about Jesus never changes, but the approach we take with certain people based on their perspective, worldview, or culture might be different in order to help them understand the unchanging truth about Jesus Christ. Let me illustrate this. I became more aware of this like never before about 25 years ago. So about 25 years ago, our church was pretty young. We were very new at the time. And we had our first invitation to send a group of people from our church on a short-term mission trip. And the request came by the first missionaries that our church supported, we still support, Verrill and Norma Blake on the island of St. Vincent down in the West Indies. And Verrill and Norma have just been faithful servants of Christ for many years. Norma died, and Verrill is still going strong. And now one of their sons, Al, pastors a church there in St. Vincent. And so Verrill and Norma called us and said, could you bring a short-term team down to our little island, and we're going to do an outreach to children. It'll basically be vacation Bible school. And I said, sure. So Terry and I took about six or eight people from our church, went down to St. Vincent, and because it was VBS, we took plastic totes we shipped with us on the plane. We took plastic totes filled with crafts and, you know, different things that kids would like to conduct VBS, Vacation Bible School. So we show up there at the island, and 200 kids showed up in this outdoor pavilion. And one of the things that we took to try to evangelize and share the gospel were those little gospel bead bracelets. How many of you know what I'm talking about, the gospel bead? Okay, some of you do. For those of you who don't, let me explain. There are different color beads that you make a little bracelet with, and the beads, the color of the beads explain the story about salvation. So there's a black bead that talks about our dark hearts are sinful. There's a red bead, then we talk about the blood of Jesus shed on the cross. There's a white bead next, and that talks about how Christ purifies our hearts if you trust him. Green bead was the picture of everlasting life, and then a gold bead was the picture of heaven, streets of gold. And so, you know, you'd make little bracelets and you tell them the gospel story. It was a disaster because it was culturally irrelevant.
1: Such a great story. One that reminds us that we should strive to be culturally relevant without being spiritually compromising. And we can be. Jesus, the Apostle Paul, and many others in Scripture showed us how. And if we seek the Lord's help, we can follow in those steps. You know, when you study the Acts of the Apostles, it reads like the script for an action movie. Heroes, villains, beauty, terror. It's all right there as the early church leaders joined in the service and in the suffering of the Lord Jesus Christ. There's so much here it can be hard to keep up with. And that's the reason why we've put together a free study guide. 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
0: When Paul says, I've become all things to all men, that by all means I might save some, he's talking about find that entry point, recognize the person's culture, their background, their worldview, try to find something through which you can make a connection so that they would best understand the truth about Jesus.
1: That's next time in part two of Pastor Gary Hamrick's message, Being Relatable for Christ. Now for Pastor Gary and all of us at Cornerstone Connection, I'm Philip Keller, saying God bless you and thanks for listening. Cornerstone Connection is a production of Cornerstone Chapel, Leesburg, Virginia.

0: It's always good to dive into God's Word with Pastor Gary Hamrick on Cornerstone Connection. And don't forget, if you want to listen to today's podcast again, we've tried to make it really easy for you. 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Coming up on The Well at 8:30, it's The Verdict with Pastor John Monroe. But first, I want you to listen to this from Bible teacher Chip Ingram as he takes a quick dive into the book of Romans.
1: And so I just put the little chart of the entire book of Romans. What did he do? Chapters 1-3, all of us fall short of the glory of God. We sugarcoat this. This isn't just being not a nice person. We have sinned. We've betrayed God. We're people that have committed treason, and he's holy. And his just wrath is upon us for what we have done. And that's the problem. In chapters 4 and 5, there's a solution. The solution to sin is salvation. Jesus, fully man, fully God, lived a perfect life, died upon the cross to pay for your sin, and rose from the dead, and offers a free gift to whosoever would believe and receive it. Chapters 6-8 goes on to talk about how this new life is lived, and he didn't leave us alone. It wasn't a moral code, try hard. He said, the Spirit of the living God in the new covenant will take up residence inside your mortal body. After he takes you out of the kingdom of darkness, he places you in the kingdom of light, and his Spirit takes up residence in the living presence of Christ, and the power of Christ by the word of God and the community of God's people births, literally Paul talks about, until Christ is formed in you. And that's called sanctification. And it's a journey, and often it's 2 steps forward and 3 back and then 4 steps forward, but you grow. And then finally he reminded them that God always keeps his promises. So chapters 9-11, his promises to the Jews will be fulfilled, that they fumbled the ball in terms of their responsibility as a blesser and an instrument of God. And so he says, I'm going to take them out of the game, and I will fulfill everything I made, promises to Abraham and to David. But the church is going to be my agent of blessing until I call time out and bring the very final days of history to a close. And after 11 chapters of regardless of where you've been, God loves you, died for you, puts his Spirit inside of you, and will keep every promise. Therefore, I urge you, brothers, to what? Offer your bodies a living sacrifice. Have you ever placed your faith in Christ personally to forgive your sin? Because what I've seen over and over is people just unconsciously think, I'm trying hard to be this good person, and it's interesting, and they begin to experience some change. But what sometimes they never realize is you need on a certain day at a certain time to be born from above, or to be born again. And that's back in chapter 3, in the beginning of chapter 4. And where you come to God on a day like today, and you just honestly admit, God, I need your help. I violated a holy God today. I believe your blood paid for my sin, and your resurrection proved it's true. And on this day, I want to ask you to come into my life forever, to forgive me and to be my Father.
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3: 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God is all-powerful. God is able to do all things. Today's question is God all-powerful? And if you've been coming to this series about God, you should have no difficulty in answering the question. God can do anything he wills to do.
2: 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Followers of Jesus Christ worship the one true Almighty God, and yet many seem to struggle to fully trust in his power. Do you really believe God can do anything? Today on The Verdict, Pastor John Monroe discusses the very personal implications of worshiping an all-powerful God as he continues our series called What Would You Ask God? 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
4: Is there any force in the universe more powerful than God? If God is all-powerful, what does that mean for you? Today, as we continue the series on God and questions we would ask God, we're considering this important question. Is God all-powerful? God is so powerful that he created the universe by speaking it into existence. And he creates each one of us as individuals. And the gospel of God is the power of God for salvation to everyone who believes. That's power. Have you experienced the power of God in your life? I'm praying that you will know this God through our Lord Jesus Christ. So today, let's continue to think of God's power.
3: We're going to learn, first of all, that God's power is seen in creating us. Now, in Psalm 139, David personalizes it. Look at verses 13 and 14. He's saying that God's power is seen in our individual creation. I want you to personalize this. You are personally made by God. You did form my inward parts, verse 13. You did weave me in my mother's womb. You are the product of God's miraculous handiwork. God is the all-powerful creator. His power is seen in our very creation. We are fearfully and wonderfully made. So that's the first thing we want to see, that God's power is seen in creating us. Secondly, God's power is seen in saving us. The Christian is saved by the power of God. Romans 1, Paul says in verse 16, I am not ashamed of the gospel of Christ. Why, Paul, are you not ashamed of the gospel? I'm not ashamed of the gospel, for it is the power, the Greek word dunamis, from which we get our word dynamite. It is the power, it is the dunamis of God to everyone who believes. Why? Because God's power, seen in the gospel, is so great that it is a universal message. God's power is seen in creation, but I want to tell you, his greatest power is not seen in creation. His greatest power is seen in redemption, is seen in the salvation of souls. In the gospel, the power of God is demonstrated as God takes the guiltiest of sinners, the worst of sinners, the vilest of sinners, and does what? Makes us saints. Let me ask you a question. Has that kind of power gripped your heart and gripped your soul? See, from our perspective, we may sometimes think it's impossible for certain individuals to be saved. But the gospel comes to the rich and it comes to the poor. In fact, Jesus says, well, it's kind of hard for a rich person to be saved. And the disciples say, really, who then can be saved? Jesus says, listen, with God, all things are possible. That's power. God's power seen in creating us. God's power seen in saving us. Finally this morning, God's power seen in guiding us. Look back at Psalm 139, verse 16. God's power saving us, creating us, saving us, but also in guiding us. This is wonderful. Verse 16. Your eyes have seen my unformed substance. In his mother's womb, the embryo in his mother's womb. But notice this. Perhaps you've never noticed this before. In your book, they were all written, the days that were ordained for me, when as yet there was not one of them. Do you understand this? That God foreordained the course of our lives, how long we should live, and the events of our life. This is what we call the providence of God. By providence, we mean that the world and our lives are not ruled by chance or fate, but by God. Providence is God's gracious outworking of his purposes in our lives and in the world. So as Bible-believing Christians, we reject belief in luck. I had the privilege of officiating at a couple who got married yesterday, downtown in Little St. Mary's Chapel. And after I tied the knot and pronounced them husband and wife, I didn't say to them, good luck now. Didn't give them a horseshoe. No, I want to give them a Bible. We don't believe in luck. We don't believe in coincidences. We don't believe in horoscopes. Hope you didn't read your horoscope this morning. Certainly not going to tell you who's going to win the game today. I tried to predict that the other day and got it wrong, so I'm not going to try that again. We don't believe in superstition. We don't believe in fate. We believe in an all-powerful God who has providentially and graciously outworking his purposes. And this is what David is saying in this amazing book, chapter, Psalm 139, that from the moment of our conception, God has intimate concern for us. He has plans and purposes for our lives. His book contains the eternal purposes for his people, purposes designed and planned long ago before we did or say anything. Those of us who are followers of Christ love Ephesians 2, verses 8 and 9, which tells us that we're not saved by works, but we're saved by grace through faith. But in verse 10, Ephesians 2:10, Paul reminds us that we were created in Christ Jesus for good works, which God prepared beforehand, notice that, prepared beforehand that we should walk in them. Isn't this wonderful? God not only made you, superintended you right from the moment of conception. Not only does he save us, and guarantees that all of us who trust in Christ will get into heaven because we're kept by his power. But here and now, God is watching over me. And God is there as a loving God, as a loving Father, guiding me. Those of you who have children can understand this, even when your children are not there, even when they're growing up. You think of them frequently, and you want, they may not want it, but you want to guide them and help them. God is our perfect Heavenly Father, our Creator, our Redeemer, and now our guide. So look back over your life. You didn't decide where you would be born, did you? Naphtali, Mata from Kenya, he didn't decide to be born in Kenya. I didn't decide to be born in Scotland. You didn't choose your parents. You didn't choose your nationality. But God has been at work in your life, in the ups and downs and the joys and sorrows of all circumstances. Think of the people you've met. Think of the events. Think of the circumstances, some good, some bad. That's true. But bringing you to this point of time, to this day, God has plans. God has purposes for your life. In fact, they are in his book. They were written in his book. The days that were ordained for me, when as yet there was not one of them before I was ever born, God has a plan for me. My goal in life should be then to walk in that plan, because that is the plan of blessing. That's the plan of power. Some of you have read Ralph Brand's book, Fearfully and Wonderfully Made. It's been out for a little time now, but a book I heartily recommend. Dr. Brand is an orthopedic surgeon, and he tells the following story. It's a little lengthy, but worth listening to. I've shortened it a little bit. I take it right from his book. He says, I visited Dr. Robert Cochrane, a renowned skin specialist at the Leprosy Sanitarium in Shingleput, a few miles south of Madras, India. Dr. Cochrane showed me around the grounds of this hospital, and my eyes were drawn to the hands of the patients. I study hands as some people study faces, but these were not the exquisite paradigms of engineering I had studied in medical school. They were twisted, gnarled, ulcerated stumps. Some were stiff like metal claws. Some were missing fingers. Some hands were missing altogether. Finally, I could restrain myself no longer. Look here, Bob, I interrupted his long discourse on skin diseases. I don't know much about skin. Tell me about these hands. How did they get that way? Oh, what do you do about them? Bob shrugged and said, sorry, Paul, I can't tell you. I don't know. Don't know? I responded with obvious shock and amazement. You've been a leprosy specialist all these years. and you don't know. Surely something can be done for these hands. Bob Cochran turned on me almost fiercely. And whose fault is that? If I may ask, mine or yours? I'm a skin man. I can treat that part of leprosy, but you're a bone man. You're the orthopedic surgeon. More calmly, with sadness in his voice, he went on to tell me that not one orthopedic surgeon had yet studied the deformities of the 15 million leprosy victims in the world. A few moments later, I noticed a young patient sitting on the ground trying to take off his sandal. His disabled hands would not cooperate. On sudden impulse, I moved towards him. "Please," I asked in Tamil, "may I look at your hands?" The young man arose and, smiling, thrust his hands forward. I held them in mine, almost reluctantly. I traced the deformed fingers with my own, studied them intently. Finally, I pried his fingers open and placed my hand in his in a handshake grip. "Squeeze my hand," I directed, "as hard as you can." To my amazement, instead of the weak twitch I had expected to feel, a sharp, intense pain raced through my palm. His grip was like a vice, with fingers digging into my flesh like steel talons. He showed no paralysis. In fact, I cried out for him to let go. I looked up angrily and was disarmed by the gentle smile on his face. He didn't know he was hurting me, and that was the clue. Somewhere in that severely deformed hand were powerfully made muscles. They were obviously not properly balanced, and he could not feel what force he was using. Could they be freed? I felt a tingling as if the whole universe was revolving around me. I knew I had arrived in my place. That single incident in 1947 changed my life. From that instant, I knew my calling. As surely as a cell in my body knows its function, every detail of that scene is still etched into my mind. It was my moment, and I had felt a call of the Spirit of God. I was made for that one moment in Shingleput, and I knew when I returned to my base, I would have to point my life in a new direction. I never doubted it since. How wonderful. An example of God's providence, God in his power guiding a surgeon to walk in God's plan for his life. Not what he anticipated, but this all-powerful God intervening in this dramatic way to change the course of the life of an orthopedic surgeon. Now, if you've been a Christian for any length of time, you can look back and see God's providence in your life, can't you? And what seems sometimes to be a coincidence, what seems to be a chance encounter with an individual, what seems to be routine turns out to be the power of God intervening in our life. In my case, I went for what I thought was a routine lunch with a fellow attorney in Scotland who then asked me one of the strangest questions I'd ever been asked. "John, do you think you're going to be a lawyer all of your life?" I answered very quickly, "Of course," thinking, what a silly question. But that question was used by the Spirit of God to burn deep into my heart, to burn deep into my life. I answered very quickly. Of course I was going to be a lawyer all my life. I liked being a lawyer. I was trained to be a lawyer. I think I was a fairly good lawyer. Why would I ever change the course of my life? What a silly question. Why did he ask that question? But I couldn't get it out of my thoughts. And God used that question to begin the process to terminate my life as a lawyer into full-time ministry. A shock to everyone, yes. A shock most of all to myself. But that was power. The power of God changing and transforming life. Getting me willing to do something which the day of the question I would have been totally unwilling to do. Preposterous. Don't want to be a pastor. Don't like pastors. I'm not going to be one. May I ask you a question? Are you going to trust God when he providentially intervenes in your life? It may not happen as dramatically as Dr. Ralph Brand, but we all have experiences when we realize that we're facing a very, very important time, a time of ministry, an opportunity, a change of direction. perhaps the choice of who we're going to marry, where we're going to live, all kinds of things coming into our life. Are you open to the leading of the Spirit of God in your life? That's the question. Do you believe that God is so powerful that he can intervene in your life? You say, of course he can. If he made the universe, he can certainly get my attention. When he gets your attention, are you prepared humbly to do his will, irrespective of the cost? And so, with the psalmist, we praise God that his thoughts of us are unbelievably precious and vast. Verse 17, how precious also are thy thoughts to me, O God. How vast is the sum of them. If I should count them, they would outnumber the sand. When I am awake, I am still with you. Listen, mothers, you've got precious thoughts for your children, don't you? You've got their best interests at heart. When you think of them, they are precious to you. But how more wonderful to think that God, in his grace, when he looks on us, we who love him, and we who stumblingly try to follow him, that his thoughts of us are precious, that God has our best interests always at heart, and that he has purposes, good purposes, for your life and mine. Here is the greatness of the power of God in our life, creating us, saving us, and guiding us. Is God all-powerful? Of course he is. God is all-powerful. He can do all things. Jeremiah 32, O Lord God, behold, you've made the heavens and the earth by your great power and by your outstretched arm. Is anything too difficult for me? Is there anyone here who can think of anything too difficult for the Lord? Of course you can't. God can do all things. He's all-powerful. When J.F. Kennedy was asked why he wanted to be president, he said, it's the place of power. Do you want to be in the place of power, real power, the greatest power in the universe? It's knowing God, and it's doing God's will humbly before him. And God can do what seems to be impossible in your life. Believe it or not, with this finger, I have moved a granite ball 10,518 pounds. It's true. With this one finger, I have moved a granite ball weighing 10,518 pounds. You see, you don't look that strong, John. Well, I've got quite big muscles under here. Some of you may know what I'm talking about. This summer, Goodney and I went to Gatlinburg, and outside Ripley's, believe it or not, in the main street of Gatlinburg, there is this huge granite ball. It says, believe it or not, you can move it. What's the point? It's floating on 1/254th of an inch of water. And because of the laws of physics, with one finger, in fact, with your little finger, you could stop it and even move it. And as I did that, and as we joked around and took some pictures of it, I thought of this. You know, here's the law of physics at work. If because of that, I can move a huge granite ball of over 10,000 pounds, something which otherwise would be impossible for me, why do I have any trouble thinking the God who made the law of physics, the God who made the granite, the God who made everything, that God cannot do everything? Of course he can. God is all powerful. Here in the Old Testament are an old couple. Abraham is 100, Sarah, his wife, are 90. The scripture says that his body is as good as dead. It says that her womb is dead. Humanly speaking, it's impossible for them to have a child. Sir, if you're 100 years and your wife is 90, don't be planning your family. Let me tell you, it's not going to work. But Abraham and Sarah are promised a child. And in due course, Isaac, the long-awaited child of promise, is born. Laughter comes because God laughs at what we think are impossible. In Luke chapter 1, the angel Gabriel comes to a young woman in her teens, Mary, a virgin, and tells her that she is going to conceive, and that the Holy Spirit is going to come upon her, and the power of the Almighty will overshadow her, so that what is born of her will be the Son of God. And she says, how can this be? You know, if you're a virgin, you can't conceive. What do we read? Luke 1, verse 37. For nothing will be impossible with God. An old couple having a child, a virgin conceiving, yes, God can do all things because nothing is impossible with God. So don't say to me today, my marriage is over, nothing can be done. Don't say he won't change. Don't say he will never get saved. Don't say that things will never get better, that that's just the way that they are. Don't tell me that your situation is hopeless. I don't believe it. God is able. Do you not think the God who made the universe can't change someone's thinking or their attitudes or their habits? He can do all things. He's the omnipotent God. He's the God who in the beginning created the heavens and the earth. He's the God who speaks and it's done, who commands and it stands fast. He is the Almighty God. And if this God is for us, who can stand against us? That's why as Christians, we are above all, we're people of hope. We're people who believe we have a future. You may be at the bottom today. You may be despairing. Life may have been very, very hard and you don't have a clue how you're going to get out of the situation. I want to tell you, trust God. He can do it. He can do all things and he is on our side. So are you trusting God to do the impossible in your life? Will you personally prove the greatness of his power? And take the words with me of the great Apostle Paul, who says, now to him who is able to do exceeding abundantly beyond all that we ask or think, according to the power that works within us, to him be the glory in the church and in Christ Jesus to all generations, forever and ever. Amen.
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4: 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With God, nothing is impossible. No situation, no circumstance is too difficult for God. The Apostle Paul writes in Romans, if God is for us, who can be against us? So trust and love this powerful God with all of your heart. The Lord Jesus Christ is able to do exceedingly abundantly above all that we ask or think. Next time we approach the end of our study, as we consider this God of amazing grace. Don't miss it.
2: 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I'm Michelle Davies. 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
0: What a joy it is to have you with us here on The Well. Hi, I'm Adam. Hey, stick around. Coming up in about 30 minutes from now at 9:30, it's Family Life Today with Dave and Ann Wilson. And here in just a few minutes at 8 o'clock, it's Revive Our Hearts with Nancy DeMoss-Wolgemuth. But first, I want you to listen to this from Pastor Jonathan Griffiths as he dives into the topic of repentance.
5: True repentance will produce fruit that is in keeping with that repentance. Repentance leads to change. Repentance bears fruit. So if I repent of a particular pattern of thought and behavior, that repentance will necessarily show itself through real change, not through sinless perfection, but through real change in that area. If there is no change, never any change, no development, we must assume there has been no repentance. Leading up to Christmas, I was beginning to kind of feel the lack of exercise in my life. I had done a bit of jogging in the nicer weather in our neighborhood and really enjoyed that. But once it got a little bit icy and cold, I used the bad weather as a bit of an excuse to kind of cut back on the running. But by mid-December or so, I decided that things really needed to change. I was missing the running. Something had to happen. And when I saw an opportunity before Christmas to get hold of a treadmill nice and cheaply, I jumped at the opportunity, thinking in the winter months here in Ottawa, that's just going to make all the difference. And you know, it felt really good to do that. I thought I've been wrong in my attitude to fitness here, but it's all going to change now. There is a revolution going on in the Griffiths household. No looking back. Nothing's ever going to be the same again. Initially, the treadmill sat in the back of the car for a couple of days. You know, the boxes, those things are heavy. And I just needed to work up some energy to haul it into the house. But eventually, I did manage to unload it and I got it down to the basement. It then remained, you know, unpacked for a few days. I knew the assembly, that was going to take some time and I was a bit busy. I would get to it later. But, you know, I was still feeling pretty good about things at that point. The revolution, it was in process. It's going to take time, but it's happening. No more Mr. Lazy. No, sir. There is now a treadmill in our house. Eventually, I took the step of taking the treadmill out of the box and began the slow process of assembly. Now, I'm going to cut a long story short here. We've owned the treadmill for a number of weeks now, but at the present time, I can count the number of times I've gone jogging on the treadmill on one hand. Indeed, I think on one finger. So far, it has been all talk, no action. And you might well question, quite legitimately, whether I have changed in my attitude at all. I might claim to have changed, but there is precious little fruit thus far. John insists, verse 8, that true repentance must bear fruit. True repentance will be matched by evidence of a changed life.
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0: Times change and people change, but God, He never does. And the Bible says His mercies never come to an end. They are new every morning. Great is your faithfulness. Can I get an amen to that? Hey, thanks for being with us here on The Well. Hi, I'm Adam. Coming up this hour at 9:30, it's Family Life Today with Dave and Ann Wilson. But right now, it's time for Revive Our Hearts with Nancy DeMoss-Wolgemuth right here on The Well.
9: When the angel told Mary she was to name her child Jesus, that name was packed with meaning. At one of the True Woman conferences, Nancy DeMoss-Wolgemuth explored the life of Jesus in a dramatic scripture recitation called Jesus. What a wonderful name.
10: Every knee should bow in heaven and on earth and under the earth, and every tongue confess that Jesus Christ is Lord to the glory of God the Father.
11: Praise God for people like Nancy Lee DeMoss who take us back to where we need to go every time. The Word, the Word, the Word.
9: This is Janet Parshall. She was in the audience that night at the True Woman Conference.
11: Opening night, when Nancy did over 240 verses right through the scripture of who Jesus was, I stood there and I've read the word, I know the word, but I listened to her talk and I thought, it's all about him.
10: In the beginning was the Word, and the Word was with God, and the Word was God. Worthy is the Lamb who was slain to receive power and wealth and wisdom and might and honor and glory and blessing.
11: That's all it's ever been about. It's all about Jesus. From the first word to the last word, it's Jesus, Jesus, Jesus.
9: Trillia Newbell was also in the audience that night. She was motivated by hearing this recitation to keep studying the scripture and keep getting to know Jesus better.
12: I couldn't believe that Nancy could memorize 200 scriptures. And what went through my mind was, Nancy's in the Word. And it is amazing. So she has to be personally in the Word, studying, reflecting on God and His character in order to stand up and recite all of those scriptures. So for me to watch that was encouraging, inspiring, motivating. It spurred me on to want to do good works and learn about the Lord and worship Him because His name is great. And so I was so moved by it. It was just a great, great time.
10: Spirit and the Bride say, come.
9: Today and tomorrow, we'll hear this moving recitation. This is Revive Our Hearts with Nancy DeMoss Wohlgemuth, author of The Wonder of His Name. For Thursday, October 1st, I'm Dana Gresh. Prepare to be amazed by the wonder of who Jesus is as we explore his story through all of Scripture. Here's the recitation from Nancy DeMoss Wohlgemuth at True Woman 14. By the way, there were some powerful pictures that went along with this presentation, so watch the video at reviveourhearts.com. Let's listen.
10: The book of the genealogy of Jesus Christ, the son of David, the son of Abraham. In the beginning was the Word, and the Word was with God, and the Word was God. He was in the beginning with God. All things were made through Him, and without Him was not anything made that was made. In Him was life, and the life was the light of men. The light shines in the darkness, and the darkness has not overcome it. The people who walked in darkness have seen a great light. Those who dwelt in a land of deep darkness, on them has light shone.

do not fear to take Mary as your wife, for that which is conceived in her is from the Holy Spirit. She will give birth to a son, and you shall call his name Jesus, for he will save his people from their sins. All this took place to fulfill what the Lord had spoken by the prophet. Behold, the virgin shall conceive and bear a son, and they shall call his name Emmanuel, which means God with us. In those days, a decree went out from Caesar Augustus that all the world should be registered. And all went to be registered, each to his own town. And Joseph also went up from Galilee in Nazareth to Judea, to the city of David, which is called Bethlehem, because he was of the house and lineage of David, to be registered with Mary, his betrothed, who was with child. And while they were there, the time came for her to give birth. And she gave birth to her firstborn son and wrapped him in swaddling cloths and laid him in a manger because there was no place for them in the inn. For to us a child is born, to us a son is given, and the government shall be upon his shoulder, and his name shall be called Wonderful Counselor, Mighty God, Everlasting Father, Prince of Peace. Of the increase of his government and of peace, there will be no end. The true light, which gives light to everyone, was coming into the world. And the Word became flesh and dwelt among us. And we beheld his glory, glory as of the only Son from the Father, full of grace and truth. For from his fullness we have all received grace upon grace. For the law was given through Moses. Grace and truth came through Jesus Christ. No one has ever seen God. The only God who is at the Father's side, he has made him known. The next day, John saw Jesus coming toward him and said, "Behold, the Lamb of God who takes away the sin of the world." In those days, Jesus came from Nazareth of Galilee and was baptized by John in the Jordan. And when he came up out of the water, immediately he saw the heavens being torn open and the Spirit descending on him like a dove. And a voice came from heaven, "You are my beloved Son. With you I am well pleased." The Spirit immediately drove him out into the wilderness. And he was in the wilderness 40 days being tempted by Satan. And he was with the wild animals. And the angels were ministering to him. And he came to Nazareth where he had been brought up. And as was his custom, he went to the synagogue on the Sabbath day. And he stood up to read. And the scroll of the prophet Isaiah was given to him. He unrolled the scroll and found the place where it was written, "The Spirit of the Lord is upon me, because he has anointed me to proclaim good news to the poor. He has sent me to proclaim liberty to the captives and recovering of sight to the blind, to set at liberty all who are oppressed, to proclaim the year of the Lord's favor." Then he rolled up the scroll and gave it back to the attendant and sat down. The eyes of all in the synagogue were fixed on him. And he began to say to them, "Today, this scripture has been fulfilled in your hearing." And all spoke well of him and marveled at the gracious words that were coming from his mouth. He went on from there and entered their synagogue, and a man was there with a withered hand. And they asked him, "Is it lawful to heal on the Sabbath?" So that they might accuse him. He said to them, "Which one of you who has a sheep, if it falls into a pit on the Sabbath, will not take hold of it and lift it out? Of how much more value is a man than a sheep? So it is lawful to do good

0: on the Sabbath. Then he said to the man, stretch out your hand. And the man stretched it out, and it was restored, healthy like the other. But the Pharisees went out and conspired against him, how to destroy him. Jesus, aware of this, withdrew from there. And many followed him, and he healed them all and ordered them not to make him known. This was to fulfill what was spoken by the prophet Isaiah. Behold, my servant whom I have chosen, my beloved with whom my soul is well pleased. I will put my spirit on him, and he will proclaim justice to the Gentiles. He will not quarrel or cry aloud, nor will anyone hear his voice in the streets. A bruised reed he will not break, and a smoldering wick he will not quench, until he brings justice to victory. And in his name, the Gentiles will hope. Then a demon-oppressed man who was blind and mute was brought to him. And he healed him so that the man spoke and saw. And all the people were amazed and said, can this be the son of David? But when the Pharisees heard it, they said, it is only by Beelzebul, the prince of demons, that this man casts out demons. And coming to his hometown, he taught them in their synagogue so that they were astonished and said, where did this man get this wisdom and these mighty works? Is not this the carpenter's son? Is not his mother called Mary? And they took offense at him. He was in the world, and the world was made through him, yet the world did not know him. He came to his own, and his own people did not receive him. But to all who did receive him, who believed in his name, he gave the right to become children of God. Who were born not of blood, nor of the will of the flesh, nor of the will of man, but of God. Now when Jesus entered into the district of Caesarea Philippi, he asked his disciples, who do people say that the Son of Man is? And they said, some say John the Baptist, others say Elijah, and others Jeremiah or one of the prophets. He said to them, but who do you say that I am? Simon Peter answered, you are the Christ, the Son of the living God. And Jesus answered him, blessed are you, Simon Bar-Jonah, for flesh and blood has not revealed this to you, but my Father who is in heaven. From that time, Jesus began to show his disciples that he must go up to Jerusalem and suffer many things from the elders and chief priests and scribes, and be killed, and on the third day be raised. Then Jesus told his disciples, if anyone would come after me, let him deny himself and take up his cross and follow me. For whoever would save his life will lose it, but whoever loses his life for my sake will find it. For what will it profit a man if he gains the whole world and forfeits his soul? Or what shall a man give in return for his soul? For the Son of Man is going to come with his angels in the glory of his Father, and then he will repay each person according to what he has done. Rejoice greatly, O daughter of Zion. Shout aloud, O daughter of Jerusalem. Behold, your king is coming to you. Righteous and having salvation is he. Humble and mounted on a donkey, on a colt, the foal of a donkey. And he shall speak peace to the nations. His rule shall be from sea to sea and from the river to the ends of the earth. Now Jesus entered the temple and drove out all who sold and bought in the temple. And he overturned the tables of the money changers and the seats of those who sold pigeons. And he said to them, it is written, my house shall be called a house of prayer, but you make it a den of robbers. And the blind and the lame came to him in the temple, and he healed them. When the chief priests and the scribes saw the wonderful things that he did, and the children crying out in the temple, "Hosanna to the Son of David," they were indignant. When Jesus had finished all these sayings, he said to his disciples, "You know that after 2 days the Passover is coming, and the Son of Man will be delivered up to be crucified." Then the chief priests and the elders of the people gathered in the palace of the high priest, whose name was Caiaphas, and plotted together in order to arrest Jesus by stealth and kill him. Now, before the feast of the Passover, when Jesus knew that his hour had come to depart out of this world to the Father, having loved his own who were in the world, he loved them to the end. During supper, when the devil had already put it into the heart of Judas Iscariot, Simon's son, to betray him, Jesus, knowing that the Father had given all things into his hands, and that he had come from God and was going back to God, rose from supper. He laid aside his outer garments, and taking a towel, tied it around his waist. Then he poured water into a basin and began to wash the disciples' feet and to wipe them with the towel that was wrapped around him. When he had washed their feet and put on his outer garments and resumed his place, he said to them, "Do you understand what I have done to you? You call me teacher and Lord, and you are right, for so I am. If I then, your Lord and teacher, have washed your feet, you also ought to wash one another's feet. For I have given you an example that you also should do, just as I have done to you." Now, as they were eating, Jesus took bread, and after blessing it, broke it and gave it to the disciples and said, "Take, eat, this is my body." And he took a cup, and when he had given thanks, he gave it to them, saying, "Drink of it, all of you, for this is my blood of the covenant, which is poured out for many for the forgiveness of sins." Now it was the day of preparation of the Passover. It was about the sixth hour. Pilate said to the Jews, "Behold your king." They cried out, "Away with him, away with him, crucify him." Pilate said to them, "Shall I crucify your king?" The chief priests answered, "We have no king but Caesar." So he delivered him over to them to be crucified.
1: We've been focused on Jesus and following his story throughout the Bible. Nancy DeMoss Wolgemuth recited these verses at True Woman 14. 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I hope you'll celebrate with us in this way and marvel at the kindness of God to this ministry. 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Like I said, tomorrow we'll hear part two of this recitation, following the story of Jesus through the Gospels, the Epistles, and Revelation. Now, how did Nancy go about memorizing all that scripture? And can you do the same thing? Nancy addressed those questions during a question and answer session with a group of women. She was asked for advice on memorizing large portions of scripture. Nancy began by referring to an interview that's aired on Revive Our Hearts.
0: An interview I did with a woman named Janet Pope, who's written a book called His Word in My Heart. And I believe that's a Moody Publishers book, if I'm not mistaken. Great book. You ought to get a hold of that. She believes in memorizing whole books of the Bible. And she's done it, I think, with 18 of them or something like that, last count. But she's done it over like 18 years. And just steadily. And when I listened to her, I thought, anybody could do this. Because she breaks it down in a way that is really simple. Now, I wish 18 years ago I had started doing it the way she recommended, because my way has not been the best. But I have tried over the years to memorize large portions of scripture. And I'll tell you what, there are no shortcuts. There are no shortcuts. And I find if I just stick at it, you just say it again and again and again and again, and you just keep doing it. It takes time. There are no shortcuts. There are no easy ways to do it. I was able to memorize more easily 30 years ago than I can today. So for those of you who are younger women, do it now. It is harder now, and I don't know, I can't explain that, why that is, but do it when you're younger. Those of you who have children, if I were parenting today, I would get those children memorizing huge sections of scripture. They memorize so many other things. It's amazing what those little kids have in their heads. Get them memorizing the Word of God. Get them memorizing the book of Proverbs. They could do it in a period of years. And as they do it, you do it with them. We aired another series that you can get on our website. It's an interview with Nancy Epperson, where she talked about scripture memory, and you can get the transcripts or the audio. And again, she talked about how as a mother, when she had little kids, she would write a portion of scripture for the week in some kind of marker, the kind that comes off. She would write it on her kitchen counter, and she would say it again and again and again. And as she was working during the week, the thing would wear off, and at the end of the week, she'd scrub the counter clean and write another scripture on it. And then she said she realized that she was just saying these as she was going through a week, and that her three-year-old son was memorizing them with her, was picking them up. Now, those are just individual verses, but with longer sections, break it down into shorter sections. Just a verse at a time, a phrase at a time, meditating on it. The huge key, and the thing I have not done as much of over the years as I wish I had, is reviewing those passages. Most of what I've memorized in the past, I cannot quote. And that's the difference between me and Janet Pope that I interviewed. She can still quote it all because she's been reviewing it constantly over all these years. And if I were starting again today as a younger woman memorizing scripture, that's the thing I would do differently. Maybe memorize a little less, but be reviewing it so that it stays with me.

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1: 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Thanks for being with us here on The Well. Hi, I'm Adam. And coming up in just a few minutes at 9:30, it's Family Life Today with Dave and Ann Wilson. But first, I want you to listen to this from Pastor John Piper. It's about what it means to be spiritually dead.
2: Apart from the new birth, we are dead in trespasses and sin. Dead means what? Lifeless, but not physically lifeless, not morally lifeless. Look at verse 1. Walking, following the world. We're not dead. We're following. We got legs. Verse 2. Passions of the flesh, desires of the body and the mind. Some dead man. Now what does dead mean? You're walking, you're following, your passions, you're desiring. What's this dead business? It means spiritually dead. That is a rock toward God, resistant to God, unresponsive, insensitive to God, to the gospel, to the beauty of Christ, to the lordship of Jesus. No moving, no quickening, no loving, no embracing, no treasuring towards that. Oh, we can love all the wrong things. We can't love the right things. Spiritually dead.
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7: I know for me, the game changer was the parable of the unforgiving servant. It kind of seems like he just goes and runs into somebody who owes him a lesser debt. There's this phrase, a fellow servant, that Jesus uses when he tells the parable. And for me, the Lord was like, hey, your dad is a sinner in need of grace. He is your fellow servant. He is living in the reality of a broken and fallen world right alongside you.
8: 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I'm Dave Wilson.
9: 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This is Family Life Today. Every single person that's listening to this has dealt with this and needs to deal with it.
8: What is this? I see this book and I'm like, we're going to talk about offense today. I'm a quarterback. I love offense. Let's talk about football and offense. Living beyond offense.
7: How about offense? Because you played football, it's all you can think about.
8: Everything comes back to football somehow. Oh, I get it. Living beyond offense.
10: Yeah.
8: Doing the hard work of forgiveness God's way. Yana Connor is with us.
7: Yes.
8: Have you ever been introduced talking about football? I don't think so.
7: I haven't.
8: This is it?
7: But I'm excited.
8: But we're not talking about offense.
7: That's what I said. That's why I'm trying to weave us back into forgiveness.
8: Offense is fun to talk about. Offense is not fun. So define it. How would you define offense?
7: I'll actually quote one pastor, John Brevere, when he talks about, you know, there are two kinds of offended people. There are people who have been offended. Yeah. And then there are people who think that they have been offended. We will all suffer the reality of offense because we live in a broken and fallen world. But there are times when we are offended by something that someone did, and it's not necessarily sinful. In the book, I talk about how offense needs to find its definition in the commandments of Scripture, right? Did this person actually sin against me, or did they just like, was it a failure to communicate? You know, is this a matter of sin, or is this actually a matter of like their humanity and their weakness? And so there are times where I'm in relationship with people and I'm offended because they're not showing up in my life in the ways in which I want them to. They're not meeting my, be it reasonable or unreasonable, you know, expectations. And so then I walk away feeling offended and maybe come to them and confront them about how they're not showing up in my life in the way that I want them to. But they haven't actually done anything sinful.
11: And that person can be like, what's your problem? What are you talking about?
8: This sounds like our marriage right here. This has happened many times,
11: but
8: both ways.
11: Every single person has dealt with that. But I like that distinction too.
7: It may not even be sin.
8: So would you agree with this statement? Because I've said this in a sermon. Mm-hmm. I should have pulled up my notes. I'm hoping I say exactly what I said, but I think I said it this way. Offense is normal. Offended is a choice. Is that true?
7: I think so. I think there's a lot of truth to that.
8: I mean, offense is going to happen.
7: Offense is going to happen, but how you respond to it, sort of how you internalize what that person did, even if what they did was sinful, you know, how you internalize it, that's going to impact sort of maybe the degree to which you are offended. And so I'm often asking the Lord to increase my capacity to be patient, to increase my capacity to be other-centered, to be humble, so that in the event that I am offended, I'm not so impacted by it that I'm not able to still obey Jesus's command to be gracious, to be loving, and to forgive. And so I do think we have a choice in that, but I do wonder if we can take that mantra or that principle to the extreme, to the point where we try to become undefendable. And in doing so, then we negate the reality of like the pain that's caused. And so it's kind of like we just turn it off. Because we're like, well, I'm not going to be offended by anybody. Yeah. You know, I can't be touched. In that sense, we're probably closing ourselves off from like real, real relationships.
8: Now, I did that.
11: I was going to say, and it feels like denial in a way.
7: Yeah.
11: And so you stuff it. Yeah. And Dave, you totally did that.
8: Yeah, I did that. I mean, I'm going to ask you, if you write a book on offense, you must have had a situation in your life. I did. Mm-hmm. My dad and divorce and alcohol and adultery and all when I was a little boy. But I walked into marriage and even Ann said, you know, I think you need to forgive your dad. I'm like, oh, I'm good. And it was all denial. Mm-hmm. I was hurt. I was offended. I carried it for 30 some years and I never really looked at it and said, okay, I need to take a journey.
11: Yeah.
8: And forgiveness for me was a journey. Mm-hmm. So what's your story? I'm guessing there's a story there.
7: There is a story there. The first line in the book is my dad was my first teacher in forgiveness. Mm. And my biological father, he was an alcoholic. And when he was sober, he was present and he was a really, really great dad. And when he wasn't sober, he was absent and I didn't know why he wasn't there. It was very, very confusing. And so, and then I remember there was a stint where he was sober, but then he got a new family, right? So he got married, he had another child. And it was just really painful. Like I felt really, really replaced by this new woman and by this new child that he had. Mm. And then I remember like in college, like coming to faith in Christ and knowing pretty quickly that one of the things I needed to do was forgive my dad.
11: I knew it.
7: I was like, I grew up in church, so I kind of know, you know, what Christians are supposed to do. But it was an 11-year journey for me. And I think the first part of it was me acknowledging the pain, like acknowledging what his absence meant for me, how it was impacting my life, how it was creating in me this bitterness and this distrust. And so I had to really like sit with that for a while. But because I was a young Christian and also a zealous one, I was still like trying to forgive. And so I was like, well, maybe forgiveness means like I send him a Father's Day card. I call him at Christmas. I remember I like was in the hardware store trying to find like a tool set to buy for him and all these things. But it was just me trying to perform forgiveness.
10: Yeah. How old were you then?
7: I was in my 20s. I was in my early 20s. Yeah. I was actually here in Orlando, Florida, doing ministry here.
11: But you're trying to be this obedient young woman who's following Jesus. You know that you're supposed to forgive. So you're working at it.
7: I'm working at it.
11: But
7: it's not coming together. So then fast forward, I'm in seminary. I'm studying with a friend. And she starts asking me questions about my dad. I start to share about how I'm struggling to forgive. And she was like, well, it seems like you've never really had a conversation with your dad, that you've never really dealt with like the pain that you felt. And so she challenges me to go home and have a conversation with my dad.
11: How did you feel about that?
7: I was mad because we were just there to study. I was like, I'm here to study. Like, I'm not here to talk about my dad. I didn't ask for your accountability. I didn't ask for your discipleship.
10: You're offended by her.
7: Oh, I'm so offended by her. What's crazy is she's actually the reason why this book even exists. She was the one to reach out to me from Harvest House and was like, hey, let's write a book together. And so she's a part of even like my forgiveness story. But I go home and I am supposed to be with my dad. My dad cancels on me because he had a job come up and he had to take it. And my friend was like, well, did you reschedule? And I was like, well, no, I didn't reschedule. He didn't reschedule. He didn't ask if we could reschedule. And no kid, she was like, call your dad, reschedule.
10: I like this girl.
7: I know, Lindsay.
11: She's a good friend.
7: She's a good friend. I go and I have the conversation with my dad. And for the first time, I tell him how he hurt me.
11: Okay, I want to hear the conversation. What did it sound like?
7: It sounded like, well, I actually started with an apology because he was trying. He was in a season where he was sober and where he was trying to build a relationship with me. He was trying to get to know me. He was calling more. And I was just like, I think at that point I was in my 30s. I was like, I don't need you. Like, that's just kind of where I was at. I have learned how to live without you, and I don't actually need you in my life. And so I had really stiff-armed all of his efforts to reconcile. And so I apologized to him for that and just said, like, hey, that's not in step with the ways of Jesus. That's not the kind of person I want to be or how I want to treat you. So please forgive me for that. But then I began to share, like, the pain of like him just not being there. And he's weeping.
11: As you're telling him.
7: He's literally weeping. And then he...
11: What did that for you? What was that like for you? Were you surprised?
7: I was surprised because he was a very jovial kind of guy. He never acknowledged sort of his in and out in my life, his abandonment. He'd never confessed those things or even seemed to be bothered by those things. It was like when he would see me, it would just be kind of like that wasn't a big deal. And so to have him there, to see him weeping, and my dad, he's like, he's massive. He's a big guy.
11: Is he?
7: You know, he's a mechanic.
11: Yeah.
7: He's bald head, like just, you know, goatee. And so just to see him weep like that was really overwhelming and brought about my own tears. But then he began to express that he was sorry and that he regrets a lot of the decisions that he had made in his life. And so it helped me to see his humanity, to see his pain. And he said something to the effect, like, I've done a lot of bad things in my life. And it was just like, I don't know what those things
11: you don't even know him are.
7: But he said, I've asked God to forgive me. And I was like, wait. Wait a second, you know? Yeah. And so there we were just sharing that moment together. And then we hugged it out. He gave me a big kiss on my cheek. And it was it was really sweet. And then it was like, okay, now how do we do this? Like,
11: how do you go on from there?
7: Move forward, you know, relationally. And it was awkward and it was weird and it was frustrating and it was hard, but I got my dad back. And for me, it was a gift that we were in a position to write a different kind of ending to our story. But it was really my friend who helped get me there. It was sermons that helped get me there. It was wrestling with K-author studies on forgiveness, yes. You know, that helped get me there. But it was a really, really long journey. And I think most of it was because I didn't actually know what forgiveness was. Mm. You know, I'd heard a lot of really good sermons about it. I would be convicted. I would be inspired. But I didn't know how to actually, like, do it. Like, what does it look like? What does it feel like? And that's what I'm really trying to answer in this book. It's not just why do we forgive, but like, actually, how do we do it? And how do we have assurance that we've obeyed Jesus's command to forgive?
8: You know, I'm almost positive that our listeners have no idea how important they are to our program.
11: I think you're right.
8: Our prayer partners, and especially our financial partners, people who donate financially to Family Life Today, make this program actually happen.
11: And your monthly gift really is changing the hearts and lives of families, not only here, but around the world.
8: Yeah, we just want to say we would love for you to join and be a partner with us. You make this program happen. You are literally changing the world. It's like, I'm going to make sure that other people, even my neighbors down the street's lives are changed because of this program. And if you'd like to jump in and join us and become a partner, all you have to do is go to familylifetoday.com and click on the donate button right there, and you can start joining today. We would love to have you as a partner with us to change the world for Jesus.
11: Join us. For your friend to say, you need to call your dad now. You went to see him. Now you need to call him and make sure you get. But look at, I watch your face as you're sharing that story. I wonder what it would have felt like for you had you never done that. Who would you be had you never had that conversation, even spiritually?
7: Yeah. The sad part of the story is that my dad unexpectedly died, like 2 months after we had that conversation.
8: 2 months.
7: His appendix ruptured, and then he had a pulmonary embolism, and I think his body had just been through way, way too much, and it wasn't able to sustain that surgery. I will say, like, that was a very, very confusing time for me. Because it was like, God, why would you give me my dad back
11: And then you take
7: him away? You know? And because I'm grieving, that's all I can see. I can't see the man. God, thank you that we were able to have that conversation before he passed, right? If I hadn't listened to my friend, I would have completely missed that opportunity to have that conversation with my dad. Mm. And
8: so you're walking around with a whole different regret, guilt maybe. Mm-hmm. I mean, you're sad and confused, but at least you had something a lot of people never do.
7: Yeah. And so I'm really grateful to that friend. I'm really grateful that I was able to have that conversation with my dad before he passed, and that we were able to write a different ending, you know, to our story. My biggest regret is that I didn't go fishing with him, you know. And maybe one of my biggest regrets is that I wasn't able to get to a place of forgiving him sooner. Mm. And while I know, like, your spiritual journey is what it is, and you can only be where you are. And I find great comfort in what Paul says in Philippians, you know, you can only live up to what you've obtained. You know, there's still like this semblance of regret, like, man, I wish I would have been able to get there sooner, you know, so that one, I would have been able to get to know my dad more, and also so that he could have shared fishing with me, which was something that he really loved. Yeah.
11: It's so sad, but
7: yeah.
8: I mean, I'm sitting here thinking, if I would have taken that journey, you were in your 20s. Mm-hmm. Yeah, I didn't take it till my 30s. Mm. And my friend told me to do it too. Mm. Her. She was the one that.
11: I could see the effects of not forgiving him.
8: Oh, I was walking around with bitterness and anger that was coming out in my home and with my sons.
10: that I couldn't see. That
7: you didn't
10: I didn't know the cord was connected right there. And there are other things, but that was the big one. And so I had to go on a journey. And I sort of thought, I mean, I don't know if you had this thought, but I, you know, I'm preaching and I'm preaching on forgiveness at different times through the years. Yeah. And every time I wrote a sermon on forgiveness, I was like, I haven't done this yet. Mm. You know, but I'd sort of bury it and go lead the congregation and say, you need to do this. Mm-hmm. Realizing I'm not sure I've done this. And then I realized I got to do this. And I actually thought, okay, I'll do it next weekend. You know, I thought it'd be a quick thing. Ephesians 4:32, yeah. Forgive as you've been forgiven. I know this stuff. I've taught it. I know the word of God. And that's, I underestimated, whoa. For me, it was about a five-year journey.
7: Yeah.
10: You know, and it's interesting, when you said your journey, I picked up a book by Lewis Smedes. I don't know if you ever saw that one, but he's with the Lord now, but it was written in the 60s probably, called Forgive and Forget, Healing the Hurts We Don't Deserve. Mm-hmm. And he walks you through a four-step process, which you literally went through that I had to. He says you've got to acknowledge the hurt. Mm-hmm. I turned him into H's. I don't know if he had it that way, but I'm a preacher. So, yeah. You know, it's like, that was the first thing is I kept denying that I was hurt. I was like, no, I really was. Mm-hmm. And I'm not blaming my dad, but I am.
11: You know, said the same thing you had to go through.
10: Yeah. When you were saying, I'm like, there's the H. The second one was, I think I call it hate, but he just said there's a displeasure that you feel toward that person that you got to acknowledge. And you call it hate or whatever, but it's like, and Ann said to me, do you realize when your dad calls, you don't really talk to him? You're like, okay, bye.
11: Why are you shaking your head about that, Yana?
7: Oh, no, that's totally me.
11: Really?
7: Yeah. Totally me.
10: I mean, when you're hurt, you carry that.
11: You disengage.
10: Yeah.
7: Oh, yeah. I was a master at getting off the phone.
10: Yeah.
7: You know?
10: Yeah.
7: And so I think we would talk about the weather. We would talk about my car. And then he would try to maybe get to something personal. And then I would, I don't know how I would do it, but I recently did it to, like, when I was on the phone with somebody else that I was like walking through something difficult with. And I was like, man, that's just in there. You know, like, just this ability to get off the phone with ease. But every time he would call, I would roll my eyes. I would huff and puff.
11: Yes.
7: And it was like, it's just a phone call, but it would really just, my anger would immediately rise just at seeing his name on the phone.
11: Wow.
7: Yeah.
10: Yeah. And then so you have to go through this healing journey.
7: Yeah.
10: That's the third step. And for me, again, it was years.
7: It takes a while.
10: Yeah, it does.
7: And I do think there is this reality that you do have to heal a little bit, you know, in order to be in a place to forgive so that some of that anger sort of gets released, some of that pain, that hurt, and maybe even you're able to see it a little bit differently. I know for me, the game changer was the parable of the unforgiving servant. Mm. There's this phrase, fellow servant, that Jesus uses when he tells the parable of how this servant, he has this massive debt, and then he's forgiven of this massive debt, and then he goes and finds. It kind of seems like he just goes and runs into somebody who owes him a lesser debt, and it refers to this person as his fellow servant. Mm. And for me, the Lord was like, hey, your dad lives in a broken and fallen world too.
10: Mm.
7: Your dad is a sinner in need of grace. He is your fellow servant. He is living in the reality of a broken and fallen world right alongside you. And that just kind of helped open up some compassion.
11: Was that new for you to have those thoughts as the word just kind of, God used the Holy Spirit through his word?
7: Yeah. I only saw my dad through the worst things he ever did. You know, I forgot about the days that he showed up. I forgot about the day that he was the first person at the hospital after I was in a car wreck. I forgot about how when he was sober and I had a big, like, sleepover, you know, at his house. Like, all I saw were the days that he didn't show up. And so I just went all bad on him. And I couldn't see the duality of the good and the bad. And I couldn't see his humanity. And so I think that's a part of the process, too, that really helps you to open up.
11: I had parents that were married 70 years, and they had some great things about them and also not so great, which is every single family.
7: Mm.
11: There's some great things, but there's some broken things, too. They weren't believers. And I remember in my 20s going through a phase where all I saw was the brokenness. Mm. All I saw was, well, that messed me up. Well, that's why I'm like this, because I'm seeing my insecurities in my 20s and I'm thinking, where did this come from? And I'm pointing to my parents like, oh, it's you guys. You guys did this to me. And I remember talking about this with a group of women. I said, I feel like my 20s, it's like when you take bacon grease and you pour it into, like, let's say a glass. And at first it's all mixed up. So I felt like that's growing up years is all mixed up. Like, there's good, there's bad. And then in my 20s, it's like the fat rose to the top that I couldn't see underneath that white fat, the solid. Yeah. I couldn't see the good underneath it.
12: That's so good.
11: And then as you get older, and for me, it was walking with God. It was seeing their imperfections, of course. And look at me. I'm just, you know, I'm right there with you. And now having kids, they got a lot of fat at the top of that jar that they have to kind of remember like, oh, there were some good things too.
12: Yeah.
11: So I think that that's really normal and healthy, but I think that's happening more today. Mm. I'm hearing of a lot of kids that have no relationship anymore with their parents. Have you heard of that?
12: Yeah, I have. I have.
11: And you probably get it.
12: I get it and I don't get it. Like, I understand that people have been through really horrific things with their parents. And if your parent was abusive, be it verbally, physically, spiritually, and they're still unrepentant, I think that is warranted.
11: Right.
12: But
11: for boundaries.
12: Yeah, for boundaries and those kinds of things. And also to hold them accountable for what they did. But I think when it's like your parent annoys you or maybe they have, you know, just unhealth in them that they're still working out of. And it's not necessarily abusive. It just takes a little bit more effort to communicate. I'm not saying that those aren't real frustrations. I'm just asking the question of like, is that cause for sort of going no contact with your parents?
11: I'm with you.
12: Me and my mom, we've been on a journey. If I was in my 20s, like in this year, maybe I would probably, you know, do that. But it wouldn't have been because she was a bad mom. It would have been because like our relationship was just really difficult. And I look now like 20 years later and me and my mom have a really great relationship, you know? And I think that's really the thing. Like, I don't know if we're giving, as children, you just expect your parents to be perfect. But I don't know if we give our parents like space to fail and space to grow.
11: Yeah.
12: But if I had just cut the relationship off at 20, I wouldn't have been able to see that. And so I know that these are really complex things. No one comes to a decision to go no contact with their parent with great ease. But I am asking the question, are your decisions in step with the ways of Jesus? Are you acknowledging your parents' humanity? Are you giving your parents space to fail and grow? And are you removing yourself from the relationship because it's difficult? My generation, we're not that resilient. Like, we're like, when it comes to communicating, when it comes to sort of like navigating our emotional world, like, we're just not as resilient. And I understand that that is us trying to not repeat the sort of failures of our parents or, you know, previous generations. And we want to be more self-aware and we want to have more healthier relationships. But sometimes that stuff requires work. And it means persevering through some things. And so those are the things that bring me concern, but I know that it's a really complex situation. And it's one that always brings up grief for me when someone says that they're not in relationship with their parent anymore or their kid, you know, disown them. It's so, so painful. Yeah.
11: But I love that you said that you've had to work through with both your mom and your dad. Mm-hmm. And I think a lot of us do, but I love that you've put the work in. Okay, this has been a great start.
10: Oh, man, we're talking about some heavy stuff, but so real and practical.
11: Forgiveness. Again, the book is called Living Beyond Offense by Yana Connor.
10: 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We're not done. Yana's going to be back with us tomorrow, so we'll see you then.
11: We want to hear from you. 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
1: It is so good to have you with us here on The Well. Hi, I'm Adam. And coming up in just a few minutes at 10 o'clock, it's Focus on the Family with Jim Daly. And today on the podcast, you get to hear from Pastor Gary Thomas. And he wants to identify some lies that keep believers from a close relationship with God. But before we get to the podcast, I want you to listen to this from author and speaker John Lennox. It's about how works are the fruit of our salvation.
13: When the scripture explains that salvation is by faith through grace alone, and not of works, it goes on in the next breath to say that you are saved for good works, that God has planned for you to walk in them. And if we're not doing the second, then we probably have not understood the first. Because the wonderful thing about God's salvation is it doesn't depend on our merit. And I never tire of explaining that to people. They've written off Christianity. They think it's a religion. And religion for them is trying to keep the rules in the hope that God will accept you. The glorious message of Christ is that he accepts us without the merit. That we can know sitting here that he has accepted us, not because of our works or our wealth or anything else, but because Christ loved us and died for us. But now, the flip side of that is, we've been very expensive, folks. Jesus Christ gave his blood for me. And if I come out of that saying, well, it doesn't really matter now how I live, I haven't understood the gospel. So I would say that we need to get that balance and have it very carefully, because often I meet Christians who are a bit older and they've gone back into that old way of thinking, and they're actually, their Christian involvement is a way of trying to satisfy God because they're not sure that they've really got there. We got to get clear of that, absolutely, because that can lead to severe depression and all the rest of it. We've got to accept salvation by grace, but then we've got to say, Lord, I want to see the fruit of that salvation in my life. So to put it succinctly, works, good works, getting your wealth and your gifting involved is not the grounds of salvation, but it is the fruit of salvation, and the two belong together.
14: The instructions of the Lord are perfect, reviving the soul. The decrees of the Lord are trustworthy, making wise the simple. The commandments of the Lord are right, bringing joy to the heart. The commandments of the Lord are clear, giving insight for living. Reverence for the Lord is pure, lasting forever. The laws of the Lord are true, each one is fair. They are more desirable than gold, even the finest gold. They are sweeter than honey, even honey dripping from the comb. They are a warning to your servant, a great reward to those who obey them.
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16: Hey, we sure are grateful for you. 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Please be lifting him up as God continues to use him for his glory. You can also be praying for Jim Daly and John Fuller. This is Focus on the Family right here on The Well. And thank you. 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
19: And so this self-centered gospel that we preach has huge implications for the way that people live, and we miss out on the glory of living a selfless life.
20: Well, what are some of the lies that rob you from intimacy with God? That's what we're going to explore today on Focus on the Family with Jim Daly. Thanks for joining us, and I'm John Fuller.
21: John, I think we all kind of glum onto different lies. There's obvious ones. I was looking at old advertisements not long ago. Doctors or actors playing doctors in white medical gear smoking cigarettes from the 50s, yes, saying smoking is healthy for you. That was kind of an obvious lie. Maybe, yeah, they didn't have the data at the time, but the data certainly caught up to them that it's not healthy. And there's examples like that just in the natural course of life. But then there's spiritual lies that really can catch us. And man, we have to be in the Word, know the Word, and be attuned to identifying what those lies are that the culture throws at us, that Christian culture can throw at us, and how to discern those things. And I'm so glad to have Gary Thomas back. And we covered 8 of the 12 things that Gary was elaborating in his book, The Life You Were Reborn to Live. And we, again, covered 8 of those things. For example, pursuit of peace and attempts to control everything. Is anybody leaning into that one? Maybe living a life of adventure as Christians, which is a great goal. See this life as an adventure. And today, we're going to cover more from that book, and I'm looking forward to it.
20: Yeah, and the previous conversation with Gary Thomas is on our website. It's available via the app, and we'll link to it in the show notes. Yeah, Gary is such a beloved guest here. Our audience always responds. He's a great friend. He's an excellent writer and speaker. He's written numerous books on topics related to marriage and spiritual growth, and he's currently on the pastoral teaching team at Cherry Hills Community Church in Highlands Ranch, Colorado. And as you said, Jim, the book, The Life You Were Reborn to Live, Dismantling 12 Lies That Rob Your Intimacy with God. It's available here at the ministry.
21: Gary, welcome back to Focus on the Family. So good to have you here in Colorado.
19: Thank you for having me again.
21: It's good. Hey, let's get into this. There's so many good aspects to this book. This is kind of a handbook for how Christians need to be in the Word and behave. And that's what I love about this. I put this under the category of discipleship. Let's get serious about our faith. Romans 12:2 tells us, "Do not be conformed to this world, but be transformed by the renewal of your mind, that by testing you may discern what is the will of God, what is good and acceptable and perfect." And we know that even if we do nothing, we're still conforming to something. Yes. This is one of the things that drives me nuts with contemporary Christian culture. I mean, it's really dangerous to try to figure out if somebody's truly saved. Man, that's between them and God. You want to nurture someone's relationship with the Lord, but to try to play that broker, I would caution people not to do that. But encouraging people, as I would want to be encouraged if somebody comes alongside and says, hey, I don't know if you're taking the Word seriously. But here's the point. When Christians call themselves Christians and they're conforming to the world, whether there's a hell or not, whether there's, you know, the sexuality issue, Paul really didn't mean it in Romans that you shouldn't be attracted to the same sex. And people get irritated. I'm like, I'm not the author of the book. I'm just a follower of the book, and I'm not even the editor. But that's the point. Right. Some people want to edit the book and not conform to the book. Speak to that discipline.
19: Well, we don't have permission to edit it. We're to be faithful in passing down the teaching of Jesus and his apostles. This applies to our culture. And the challenge with these lies is that they literally make us spiritually sick. Disobedience comes at a high cost. You know, one of the things I heard growing up was that you don't want to go outside when it's cold because you'll catch a cold. But that's not how you catch a cold. In fact, especially in Colorado when the sun's out, one of the healthiest things you can do is go outside in the sun. But it's that old wives' tale where everybody thought, oh, you'll catch a cold, close the door, whatnot. But now medical science tells us, no, it's very healthy to be outside every day and get your vitamin D. So these spiritual lies have the same thing. If we believe them, they make us spiritually sick, even as medical lies make us physically sick.
21: You know, I think Lee Strobel would be happy with this, a former atheist journalist and came to Christ after trying to disprove to his wife that Jesus wasn't real. It's an awesome story. Of course, he's written all the Case for Christ and a string of other books. And Lee's a good friend, but you were in a journalism class, and you talked about in this book writing a good lead.
19: Yes.
21: So what does writing a good lead look like, read like, sound like?
19: Yes. Well,

0: even matter. And I think we've done that in some sense with the gospel, sadly.
1: And what is that statement? I read in the book, I know it, it's a bit of a rhetorical question, but what is the lead about Christ, about the gospel, about the good news?
0: Okay, well, here's what the lead isn't, and this will shock some people, but let me hear this out. What I grew up thinking the lead was this, the full gospel is this: Jesus came in the flesh, died on the cross, and rose from the dead so that your sins could be forgiven and you could spend eternity in heaven.
1: And that is a good thing.
0: Yeah, every word of that is true, but it's not the full lead. Paul gives us the full lead when he writes to Corinthians, 2 Corinthians 5:15, and he died for all that, and that word that is so important, and he died for all that those who live should no longer live for themselves, but for him who died for them and was raised again. Mm. We've created a lead that talks about a self-centered salvation. It's all about me and where I spend eternity. Paul taught a lead of the gospel that focused on what is our mission on earth. What do we get done, and how we live selfless lives, giving ourselves away to change this world, to bring God's kingdom to this earth, not to just say, okay, I've got my salvation, I can live a selfish life, and as long as I know I'm going to go to heaven when I die, all is well.
1: Hmm. Gary, this item right here, this issue, is so critical. I don't want to just blow by it and go to the next one, because this is what's crippling the church, I believe, right now, is that, and this is one of those lies we set up in the beginning, that we are self-centered as sinners, and recognizing that, and then trying to live in that gray spot where you know you are, but it's not good enough to just sit there. You need to become something better in Christ. You don't sit there and go, I'm a sinner, I might as well lie, cheat, and steal. That's not the gospel.
0: Well, it has such wide implications. Just my wife and I were talking with a wife one time. She told us she was going to divorce her husband. And she admitted, I don't have biblical reasons. I know God isn't good with it, but I'm still going to go to heaven, right?
1: Wow.
0: And that's the implications of a self-centered salvation. As long as I'm still going to go to heaven, or a couple, they're living together before they get married. It seems so old-fashioned to suggest that's an issue. Well, look, I know God isn't good with this, but it's not going to send us to hell, right? We're forgiven in Christ. And so this self-centered gospel that we preach has huge implications for the way that people live, and we miss out on the glory of living a selfless life. Every sin has a consequence. It robs us of joy and intimacy, spiritual power, God using us in his kingdom. It's emptying out the church, having this thing that salvation is about having our sins forgiven so that we could go to heaven. When I say it's really far more about being enlisted. We're not just saved, we're enlisted, we're drafted onto God's team to play a role. And what we hear today is people saying, come down from that cross, just like they said to Jesus, right? If you're the Son of God, come down from that cross, because they assumed if Jesus could come down from the cross, he would.
1: Yeah.
0: The fact that he didn't must have been evidence that he wasn't really God. But Jesus proved his deity by staying on the cross. It was because he was the Son of God that he stayed on the cross. It wasn't best for him, but it was essential for us. And that's the gospel we need. Not what's best for me, what's best for God's work.
1: Yeah, and you got to start there. Gary, let me press a little bit more before we move to the next item. But is it simply too difficult? Is it too difficult to live the Christian life? It's kind of like, this sounds petty, but it's almost like all the New Year's resolutions. You could say, I'm going to become a better Christian. I'm going to be better in Christ. I'm going to lose 20 pounds. I mean, and then we can't do it. It takes too much discipline to do it. We're talking about eternity and what the Lord requires of us, yet we have that same attitude, like it's like losing weight. Well, I can't really do it. So is it that it's too difficult? Or is it that, and you know, again, I just want to hear your thoughts on that. And if we're stuck in this specific area about conforming to Christ, to the Word, what do we do to do better?
0: If Christianity was just about a book, it would be too difficult. But it's about a book and the Holy Spirit. When God convicts us, he gives us the power through the Holy Spirit to do it. And we just have to call out that word, come down from the cross. I talked to a physician, and I think a lot, you could apply this if you're a high school teacher or a coach or a parent or just about anything. But she was just saying, I don't know if I can keep doing this, because she was in a situation where the medical establishment

0: she was a part of wanted her to see 2 or 3 dozen patients a day, which drove her crazy. She had, you know, drug addicts that come in and present symptoms for pain, so she'll give them opioids and they'll scream at her if she doesn't do it. People come in self-diagnosed. They've gone on WebMD. They know what their problem is. Forget her medical education. They'll threaten her with, you know, one-star Yelp reviews. And she's always just, you know, an enterprising lawyer away from a malpractice suit. And she just thought, this is so hard. Now, she fully believes this is what God created me to do. This is my ministry. It's my calling. It's my passion. But Gary, I don't know. I mean, it's just so frustrating. And I was able to give her a verse that has changed my life when Paul wrote to Timothy in 2 Timothy 4:5, when he said, endure hardship, discharge all the duties of your ministry. And Paul was telling Timothy, there will be hardship in your ministry if you're living not a self-centered salvation, but a God-honoring, surrendered salvation. Sometimes you have to endure it, but you still discharge the duties of your ministry. There's going to be points in marriage where I'm going to say, you have to endure this hardship, but discharge the duties. You're a husband, you're a wife, you're a parent, you're a grandparent, and it might break your heart, but the self-centered salvation doesn't have room for 2 Timothy 4:5. And here's the thing, at the end of our life, we will look back, every act of obedience, we will be so glad we said yes. Every act of disobedience, we'll regret. So it's not easy, but because of the Holy Spirit, it's possible.
1: That's good.
2: 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And my goodness, he's bringing passion and scripture and truth. 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
1: Gary, okay, we've covered one now. We've got to fly through the three others I wanted to cover, but we've got the meaning of the gospel. Now, from there, you also write as one of those lies, kind of dismantling apathy towards the church.
0: Yes.
1: What's the
0: yes.
1: heart of that message?
0: We have such a self-centered view of attending church now. What does church give
1: oh,
0: to
1: man.
0: Me?
1: You're
0: it's,
1: killing
0: it,
1: me.
0: It's what I can get out of it.
1: Yeah.
0: When I read the Apostle Paul, his passion for the church, what he endured for the church, the sacrifices he made, and then today how we have this consumer view, well, I like the worship, do I like the preaching? We have this attitude of, what can I get from the church? And Paul had this attitude of, I will donate my blood, I will donate my marrow for the health of the church. And this will help our marriages. When you live for the church, it gives meaning to your marriage. It will help our kids. One of the best ways to keep our kids in the faith, I believe, is to get them used by the Holy Spirit. And look, God has used teenagers throughout history. Mary was a teenager.
1: Right.
0: You've got Francis, you've got Perpetua, an early martyr and whatnot, where instead of the kids like this, they don't like that. It's what can you give to the church? I'm thinking, what would Paul say? Paul had two sentences that described him. I'm a servant for the church, and I work hard for the church. And regardless of what I do for a vocation, if I love Jesus, I have to love his bride. Mm. I need to have a passion for the church. And I think the more that couples, married couples and grandparents and kids will get a vision for the church, the healthier they'll be as Christians. It's not a self-centered faith where it's just about me and Jesus. We don't experience the fullness of life in Christ if we're not experiencing passion for his bride.
1: Hmm. Are you like my personal counselor here or what? I mean, this is so good. Hmm. This is so funny because I went to a lunch with a non-believer, a very good friend of mine who's open to the gospel. We've been having lunch together in every couple of months for probably 12 years. And he's a real successful businessman and all that. And I went and had lunch, and I'm thinking on the drive to the lunch, Lord, it's going to be nice at some point when you kind of release me to just, you know, catch my breath and relax, maybe work on my handicap. I mean, that's literally what I thought. I go into this lunch with this non-believer. He's in his 80s, still working, and he puts his, you know, crooked finger on the table at the restaurant and says, Jim, I hope you're not thinking about improving your handicap and retiring before God wants you to retire. He's the non-believer.
0: Oh. And I'm going, oh, that is classic. Oh, God.
1: Is that crazy?
0: Those voices.
1: Yeah, that's so crazy.
2: Oh, my.
1: I've got to ask you, Gary, when it comes to the shortcomings of us human beings, and I'm talking in the church, we're seeing a lot of Well, I say that. We're seeing a number of pastors failing somehow, Christian leaders failing somehow. You know, these same friends I'm talking about that are non-believers are asking me questions like, you guys aren't really doing it that well. Yeah. And I, you know, they'll even say, it seems like you guys are hypocrites. And I'll say, well, you know, to a degree we are. We're not intentionally trying to find that bad place, but it happens. So we're not perfect people. We're trying to live it out well. Some people fall and stumble. But more specifically for the body of believers that we're talking to today on Focus on the Family, why is this happening? Why is simply ending well meaning don't have an affair, don't steal money, and don't let your pride get in the way? And then they pat you on the back and go, well done.
0: Yeah. Well, I think some of it goes back to self-centered salvation, that we ministry in some places is seen as an avenue of personal gain, whether it's acclaim, whether it's finances, whether it's a following. But I want to be very clear. I don't love the church because it's perfect. I love the church because Christ is perfect and the church is Christ's bride. There are Christians that will embarrass us. There are Christians that will frustrate us. We're called to reach out to the hurting, and hurting people hurt people. And they don't tend to be grateful. Look at how they treated Jesus. Look at how they treated Paul. They said, Paul, you're not that great of a speaker. You're not that impressive as a person. We're not even sure you're
1: He's a babbler.
0: Right. Yeah, I mean... And yet Paul said, now I rejoice in what I'm suffering for you, and I fill up in my flesh what is still lacking in regard to Christ's afflictions for the sake of his body, which is the church. Paul is suffering for a church, many of which he had never met him. And he says, I'm rejoicing because I'm suffering for you, but it's building up Christ's body, the church. And so I think we got to have a passion for Jesus, not just a passion for ministry work, because that's not going to fill our souls. It is a passion for Jesus. And I think really one of the things that we lack where we fall into sin is an awe of God. We're looking at ministry, we're just passionate about our love for Jesus, wanting to lift up his name.
1: Gary, let me ask you this. It's a sensitive question, but it's a good one, I think. You know, so often in the church, we're trying to put the best foot forward. We feel comfortable that way. How you doing? Oh, I'm doing great. All that. What if we had more authenticity in the church? Mm-hmm. And I'm thinking of guys particularly. You look at some of the Barna data and other research data on porn addiction. It's in the church, everybody. I mean, I've seen data as high as 68% of men in the church are looking at porn at least once a month, and at 28% of women in the church. So when we see that kind of honesty in an anonymous research project, wouldn't it be great if we could have that honesty in the church itself when we're going and we're saying, man, I'm struggling in this area? And rather than getting condemnation, saying, okay, let's get help. What do we need to do? Yeah. What's your accountability? Put structures in place. Wouldn't that be the healthier way to go?
0: Oh.
1: And then why don't we do it that way?
0: I talked to a man who struggled with a sexual addiction, and what he said broke my heart as a pastor. He responded appropriately. He went to 12-step groups. He had four times a year he was involved in a lie detector test with a trained detective.
1: Wow.
0: He went through the classes. It was full-on repentance where everything was checked. But what he said to me that broke my heart is he said, Gary, when I'm in one of my recovery groups, I know everything about a guy. I know his triggers. I know his character strengths and weaknesses. I kind of know the family situation. I know the last time he sinned and what he's most ashamed of and some of his childhood hurts. I don't know his last name. I don't know what neighborhood he lives in. I don't know his job. I don't know how much money he makes. He goes, I go to church on Sunday, and it's the exact opposite. I know who voted for this person, who roots for this team. I know what neighborhood they live in. I have an idea of how much money they make. I don't know anything that's going on in their soul. Mm. And I just thought, how do we get that community without having to go through addiction to get there? You're pointing at it. Authenticity. We are all addicts of some kind. I mentioned in this book, my addiction to comfort, my addiction to sugar. I mean, I have things that really do drive me. And they might not seem as scandalous as others, but if we're honest about that, then at least we feel compassion for those who have fallen, because we see that we're fellow sinners. Jesus is the only hero. And we've got to stick back with that. The church is not perfect. Jesus is perfect. That's why we're committed to the church, because of Jesus.
2: Mm. I so appreciate your vulnerability. You do write in the book, Gary, about some of those addictions. We say addictions, but those desires for comfort.
0: My sugar is pretty close to addiction. Comfort is too, I'm going to be honest.
2: What are the benefits of kind of addressing those physical things to kind of reflect the greater, deeper avoidance of comfort, if you will.
0: What I love what Paul does in Colossians is he tells us what to take off so that he tells us what to put on. He tells us to take off sexual immorality, because if you're struggling with that and some of those issues you mentioned, Jim, that's what you're thinking about. That's what you're talking to counselors about. That's what you're asking people to hold you accountable with. It becomes this big thing where you don't see all of the little, and I don't want to say little thing, where you don't see all of the heart issues. And so Paul says, take off sexual immorality, Colossians 3, then anger, rage, malice, slander, filthy language, and lying. He says, but then put on compassion, kindness, gentleness, patience, and love. And so we're asking ourselves, if I'm struggling with these sins, if I just don't want to take a drink today, or financial malfeasance or whatnot, I'm not thinking about, was I kind when I was driving? Was I compassionate when that person shared with me, or did I come off as holier than thou? Was I patient with that person? And Paul calls us to a whole different level of holiness, not what we don't do, but really how we treat others who fail. If you think about it, compassion, kindness, gentleness, patience, and love, Paul says our holiness is sort of determined how we treat people who aren't very holy. That's the character of Christ. And so I think we've got to get rid of a lot of the sins of the flesh that mask the level of sin in our heart.
2: But that takes a lot of work, Gary.
0: I read too many Puritans.
1: I'm so sweating already.
0: That's where they challenge.
2: Well, we lean toward comfort, though, I think, is what you were driving at one point in the book, is that comfort is, that's where it's at, baby. Yeah. And that's not the Christian goal. Calling.
0: No, well, it's funny because last time I came here, I stayed at the same place where you guys put us up. And it's nice, but for whatever reason, I couldn't get the shower to regulate. It was super hot or super cold. Now, I've been there probably a dozen times. It's just a bad day. But it's one of those showers where, okay, do I want to be scalded or frozen? But I got done with that shower, and it hit me when I look at the life of Paul, my worst shower was Paul's best.
1: Wow.
0: He never had a shower like that. When he traveled, he was in the open sea. He traveled on ships. They broke apart. I mean, you know, the prisons that he was in didn't have toilets. They didn't have faucets. It was stinky. It was, I mean, the OCD part of me, my skin wants to crawl even thinking about it. And so when I look at the discomfort that Paul went through for the sake of the church, and I can't put up with one sermon that doesn't seem particularly well thought out, or a worship leader that goes off the rails, or some annoying people in the church. Look, the church is filled with annoying people, but we've got to welcome them. We don't want to go to the Bible studies because we're like, these really aren't my people. But if they're God's people, we have to respond with compassion, kindness, patience, and love and sacrifice. Paul's sacrifice for these people he's never met. And so one of the reasons I wrote this, The Life You're Reborn to Live, is if you don't have this passion for this church, if you have a self-centered salvation, you don't really know what the Christian life is like. You don't have the passion for Jesus that will fill your heart. You're going to be more susceptible to those things.
1: Gary, this has been so good. And, you know, I was thinking this might be the one-day program, but there's so much here, and it's such good stuff for people to think about. Let's go another day. Can you do it?
0: Love to.
1: And that way we can capture more of the wonderful content in your book, The Life You Were Reborn to Live. And we hope you were encouraged by the conversation today. Gary's book is a great tool that can help you unlearn the false beliefs that keep you from the abundant life Christ offers. And when you give a donation of any amount to Focus on the Family, we'll send you a copy of Gary's book to say thank you for partnering with us in ministry. And we're counting on support from listeners who will work with us to strengthen marriages, equip parents, save preborn babies' lives, and reach more people with the gospel. And when you contribute to Focus on the Family, you're sharing the love of God and vital resources with moms and dads like Peter, who wrote to tell us this: because your program means so much to me, I've continued my donations even through a period of unemployment. Wow, that touches my heart. I've been listening for well over a decade. It's hard to find a place where problems and issues are spoken of in an open and frank way. It's fantastic to hear relationship issues being addressed in a Christ-centered way. And now that I have a child, you make me feel not so alone in the world. I know that you help thousands, if not millions of people, and you lead us to seek solutions in Christ. Whew, that is really good.
2: That's an emotional word, and we so appreciate that. 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I'm John Fuller, inviting you back as we continue the conversation with Gary Thomas and once more help you and your family thrive in Christ.

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1: Hey, the end of Focus on the Family means we're going to hear from Mike Fabares coming up in just a few moments, teaching about countercultural Christians today. It's been said that the strength of a pastor is really dependent on the prayers of the people in the pews. That was hard to say. Pastor Mike Fabares continues his study called Countercultural Christians by getting really personal, mainly out of Hebrews today. Stick around for that coming up at 10:30. But first, here's Brother Chuck Swindoll. Things that he actually found in church bulletin.
2: True things that were printed as, you know, church bulletin bloopers. The outreach committee has enlisted 25 visitors to make calls on people who are not afflicted with any church. That's an announcement that's in the bulletin. This was good. Low self-esteem support group meets Thursdays at 7. Please use the back door. Don't mean anything by that. It just came out like that. There's a little line at the bottom of a bulletin that says, "Ushers will eat latecomers." Here's a good one. For those of you who have children and don't know it, we have a nursery downstairs. I like this one. This is great. The pastor will preach his farewell message, after which the choir will sing, "Break forth into joy."
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4: 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You want to track that down, that's James 3, 1 to 12. Given that reality, how might we do a better job at finding the right words to say? Well, let me share some thoughts that might act as a biblical mouthwash. 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Proverbs 17, 27 talks about how in a multitude of words, sin is not lacking. We often say things because we can say them, rather than because they are sound and reasonable and need to be said.
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8: Think about my job for a minute. I speak for a living. I study and speak, right? I need the muzzle of the Lord on my mouth. Every single pastor that you know who stands up to lead God's people needs a great deal of restraint or tact in their speech. Our text is, pray for us. We're sure that we have a clear conscience and desire to live honorably in every way. We're not much good to you if we're not obedient to the Lord.

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1: There are some listening to this likely to be a part of a group, a growing group in our culture of people that have given up on having any spiritual leaders in their lives at all. They've just said, I'm not into that. You know, Christ is my pastor and you know, I listen to preachers and all of that, but you know, I don't have spiritual leaders in my life. And I understand why people do that, and it may be because they've had a really bad experience with a batch of bad church leaders, and I get that. Or it may be that you're really sharp and smart and bright and spiritually mature, and you're looking at the options out there and saying, well, I don't find anybody I can really, you know, kind of put myself under. And I can understand that too. I mean, the options out there, it's not all that impressive in some places. But the bottom line is, if you don't have any spiritual leaders in your life, I can say unequivocally that you're outside the will of God and that it's not a good place to be. And that God would have you change that arrangement in your life, because the way God has set things up is for you to have pastors and spiritual leaders in your life. That is God's will for you. Hebrews chapter 13, beginning in verse number 7. That's where the topic of leaders comes up, and it says in the text, to remember your leaders who spoke the word of God to you. Consider the outcome of their way of life and imitate their faith. Be like those guys. Then he gets into some issues that we'll deal with later about the summary of the book. Really, it's the encapsulation of the whole book. And then he returns to the topic in verse 17. Drop down to verse 17, Hebrews 13, verse 17. It says, obey your leaders and submit to their authority. They keep watch over you as men who must give an account. Obey them so that their work will be a joy and not a burden, for that would be of no advantage to you. And then he gets real personal. He says, pray for us. And he is certainly a leader in this church. He says, we are sure that we have a clear conscience and we desire to live honorably in every way. I particularly urge you to pray so that I may be restored to you soon, perhaps in prison, bereft of his congregation for some reason. But he's got some personal requests. He says, you guys need to pray for us. Now, this is a series of uncomfortable truths for preachers to preach forthrightly. But I think we should do it out of a deference to preaching the whole counsel of God. So let's look at this and try and take this apart a piece at a time and see what God would have us do in response to it. Verse number 7, it says, remember your leaders. Keep them in mind. Keep them in your mind. Remember them, not just for the sake of honoring them, but the preachers who speak the word of God to you, consider the outcome of their way of life and imitate their faith. And if you're afraid that we're going to start selling in the bookstore, what would Mike Favarez do, bracelets or something like that? We're not going to go that far. But you do recognize that it is a biblical concept, that you should think about what would my pastors do in this situation. Because you know them living in the 21st century, facing the challenges of the current culture and trying to do their best to not only preach God's word, but to live God's word, and you should learn from that. It's not thoughtless, it's not blind, it's not just this, I'm just blindly following these people. It should be thoughtful, because the assumption in Hebrews is that these leaders that are preaching the word of God are good leaders, and they're accurately preaching the word of God. There are exceptions, and we'll deal with those throughout the message, but the point is, assuming that you have good leaders who are teaching you the word of God, number one on your outline, if jot this one down, you and I, if in a congregation, we have pastors that are leading us and teaching the word of God, okay, they're good ones we're assuming here, then you should, number one, you should thoughtfully follow your leader's example. Thoughtfully follow your leader's example. Because, yeah, I know about those big heroes of the faith that are thrown into the lion's den, and that's amazing faith. But what about the 21st century, when someone who claims to try and live according to the scripture hits real-life crises that we face in our day? What's their marriage like? How do they keep priorities intact in the midst of the challenges and distractions of the 21st century? You should have people in mind that you know who teach you the Word of God that you say, what would they do? How do they handle it? That's not man worship. That's not unbiblical honor. That's biblical, and it's all over the Scripture. And doesn't Paul say it? Follow me as I follow Christ. So this is not some kind of open-ended, mindless droning of, I just got to obey the pastor, whatever the pastor says. But you do need to choose your pastors wisely, that when he speaks about the Word of God, it checks out. I can see that he's speaking the truth, not rejecting the truth. Number two on your outline, let's just codify that in this simple phrase. You need to graciously, okay, obey your leader's directives, biblical counsel, okay? Not reluctantly, not belligerently. You need to graciously comply with that. Graciously obey it. Now, pastors, if they're good-hearted and teaching the truth, they're very careful about what they say that you should do. Again, is this mindless? Is this a drone? No. If your leaders can't be trusted, if your leaders are giving you things that aren't true, go somewhere else. See? Find a church where the leaders are doing the right thing, and then you need to obey them and submit to their authority. And again, if you say, well, now we're just so far away, this is just so Jim Jones, I can't take it. Remember the implication of the passage. It says that if you obey them, middle of verse 17, their work will be a joy, and that's another sermon, but yeah, it's much better to lead people that are leadable, right? I mean, they're compliant, and then they want to do the right thing, and they take your advice and counsel, okay? But if it's a burden, in other words, you don't obey them, and they're always pounding their head against the wall in trying to lead people who don't want to go the direction they're leading, the Bible says that would be of no advantage to you. Now, let's first of all invert that. If you do make it a joy, and you're compliant to the directives of your pastoral team, here's the deal. It will be an advantage to you. Do you see we're back to the James 1:25 principle? If you do what the pastors tell you to do, from the directives on the overhead on a weekend Bible teaching, or to the directives you get for your marriage and biblical counseling, you will be blessed. It will, here's how it's put, be an advantage to you. If you don't do it, it won't be an advantage to you. It is all about the blessing of God that is mediated through the directives of biblical leaders. That is what the Bible is teaching. Invert it for just a second, back to where it is in the text. If you don't do it, it's not an advantage. And I think there's a bit of an implied threat here, is there not? Jot this in the margin, if you would. 1 Thessalonians chapter 4, 1 Thessalonians chapter 4, verse 8. After all the directives about how they were to conduct their lives, the punchline in that text is this: he who rejects this instruction does not reject man, but rejects God. And again, if you're thinking, well, that's just too one-sided. It's not one-sided. Look at what we just blew right over in verse 17. They keep watch over you as men, here comes, it should scare you, future pastors and current pastors, men who must give an account. And the Bible says, here's a good passage for you, James chapter 3, verse 1, let not many of you become teachers, right? Because we who teach, it says, will incur a stricter judgment. Here's the deal. My judgment is going to be much stricter than your judgment. And I know I'm the guy throwing up imperatives for you every week and saying, do this, do this, do this, do this. And because that's my role, and because your teenager's youth pastor has that role, we are, as teachers of the Bible, going to incur a stricter judgment. Or in this case, we're going to have to give an account. You remember the Bema Seat judgment lecture we did? That will not be a day of just high-fiving everybody. That'll be a day when I have to answer for my leadership. I have to give an account for the things that I told people to do. I have to give an account for things that I didn't let people do or neglected to tell them. The text says I'm supposed to be watching out after the congregation entrusted to my care, and every pastor has to recognize you're going to incur in stricter judgment. That's going to be a strict time, a rough time. So, graciously obey your leader's directives. Don't do it blindly. Be a good Berean, but recognize that we will give an account to God for our directives. Biblical counselors, opening up a Bible, telling you what to do with your relationships, your marriage, your whatever, they will incur a stricter judgment. Pick your leaders carefully, because this is the requirement for you and your church leaders. Verse 18, pray for us. That's what the leader who writes this book to the congregation that he's obviously intimately acquainted with and preaching to here, he says, pray for us. Pray for us, and we're sure that we have a clear conscience and desire to live honorably in every way. I mean, we're trying to live up to the high calling of the leaders, you know, in Scripture, of a pastor. He says, and I particularly urge you to pray so that I may be restored to you soon. Apparently, there was some historical circumstance, perhaps imprisonment, perhaps some kind of death threat. I don't know what it was, but the pastor here had some particular issues, and he's saying, pray for me because I'm facing some hard times. So you guys pray for me. Well, in the passage so far, we have, well, you should defer to the example of your leaders. You should defer to the directives of your leaders. And thirdly, you should be deferring to the importance of your leader's life to the extent that you're saying, I'm focusing on you before God in prayer. I'm praying for you. And not just, you know, kind of like, yeah, bless the pastor. I am being specific. If he has needs and problems and pressures, I'm going to pray specifically for him and every other person in my life, which is probably a small list, but a list of four or five people that teach you the word of God and lead your spiritual life, okay? Those people you need to be praying for. Number three on your outline, you need to be ardently praying. And here's the deal. What I'm saying to you is that I need prayer. Let's invert it this way. I need prayer more than the next guy. Some of you are going, you probably do. No, I do. I need prayer more than most people in this room because the scripture says the job that I'm doing is vulnerable to a kind of attack and opposition and pressure and labor that most people's lives aren't subjected to. So you need to pray for us. That's exactly what he calls them to do, right? Pray ardently for your leaders. Let me give you six things to pray for real quick, okay? If this is true, okay, and I'm telling you it is, I'm not lying to you. This is hard, difficult, opposed. I can give my life for the church. I can love families and love people, and all it takes is one sermon or one illustration for them to turn their back and say, we don't like you anymore. I mean, that's normal. Talk about the kind of pain, personal pain involved in this work. It's unlike anything else I know. Six things to pray for. If this is all true, you need to pray for my protection. Not just mine, but everybody who is a leader who brings you the word of God in your life. Pray for their protection. Pray that God would protect them. Satan wants to take us out. You believe that? There are demons assigned to us to take our lives down. That's the truth of it. We have opponents. We have enemies. We have people that would not want nothing more than to gloat over our failure. Okay? Pray for our protection. Secondly, and the scripture says that, by the way, here's a passage you might want to write down next to that one. 1 Corinthians chapter 16, verse 9. Door, wide open door of effective ministry. There are many who oppose me. And I think that's the principle. The wider the door, the more effective the ministry, the more opposition you face. Secondly, pray for our attitude. We need a good attitude in this. It is hard. Jot this one down, 2 Corinthians chapter 1. 2 Corinthians 1, verse number 8, it says that Paul, in the course of his ministry, despaired of even life. How transparent should I get right now? You need to know, I don't know any pastor who gives himself for the work of the church that doesn't at one time or another think it's not worth living anymore. You need a Xanax, you guys need therapy or something. From the beginning, look at the beginning at Scripture, the leaders that God raises up to speak for him, the people that he calls to leadership, from Elijah straight on down the row, people are constantly despairing of life. Paul says he's suicidal. He doesn't even know he can go on. I wanted to die. I know very few professions where the people feel like that as often as they do in the past. Pray for our attitude. Pray that we don't get discouraged. Pray that we don't get depressed. Pray that we don't get frustrated. Okay? I mean, we're fighting that all the time in this work. 2 Timothy chapter 4. Paul, at the end of his life, it's the last book he ever wrote in his ministry. He looks back and he says, I praise God that the Lord stood by my side and gave me strength. Third one thing, pray for our strength. Pray that we would be strong in our minds, in our marriages, in our lives. We need strength from God. We wake up in the mornings and we say, can we do this another day? And it's not just about discouragement. Some days we go, I'd like to do it, but we need the strength to do it. Because this, the need and the demand of ministry goes on all the time. Do you understand? Leaders in this church are constantly needing the strength of God to manage. We need strength to carry on. Fourthly, 2 Timothy chapter 2, verses 24 and 25. I think of this verse literally every single week. 2 Timothy chapter 2, verses 24 and 25 says, the Lord's servant must not be quarrelsome. Instead, he must be kind to everyone, able to teach, not resentful. Those who oppose him, he must gently instruct in the hope that God would grant them repentance and lead them to the knowledge of the truth. I put it this way, tact. We need tact and diplomacy. I mean, think about my job for a minute. I speak for a living. I study and speak, right? And how often I have this situation where I'm just thinking of 18 different ways to say something that would just wrestle you to the mat right now, right? I mean, and I need the muzzle of the Lord on my mouth to be my diplomacy, restraint, care, not resentful. Be gentle, be kind, don't be quarrelsome. Boy, I can argue. I got to make sure that I'm careful. I need tact. Every single pastor that you know who stands up to lead God's people needs a great deal of restraint or tact in their speech. Our text in verse 18, it says, pray for us. We're sure that we have a clear conscience and desire to live honorably in every way. We're not much good to you if we're not obedient. So can you jot that down? We need to be obedient to the Lord. We're no good if we're a bunch of hypocritical liars. We need integrity. We need obedience. We need holiness in our life. Pray for our lives. Pray for our minds. Pray for our marriages. Pray for our habits and our attitudes. We got to be obedient to the Lord. And lastly, Mark 6, I think of this one all the time as well. Verse 31, ministry was hard even in the first century, and Jesus saw the people coming and going, and just the disciples were spent. And here was Jesus' response. He says, come away with me by yourself to a quiet place and get some rest. I put it this way, refreshment. We all need refreshment in this work. I mean, the crises don't stop. People keep dying. People keep needing to be married. There's all the problems and issues and challenges of administration and programming and staffing in a volunteer organization. We need refreshment. We got to have those times off. Even if it's just that respite, to have a day or two off, to turn it into a Monday and a Tuesday and a Wednesday and get away to a quiet place and get refreshment. Everybody needs that. The pressure on your youth pastors, the pressure on your counseling pastor, the pressure on your senior pastor. We need refreshment. Protection, attitude, strength, tact, obedience, refreshment. When you think of your pastor, I want you to pray these six things for us. We need it. In short, your prayers for our good, I trust, are motivated by the principle in 1 Thessalonians chapter 5, which says you should love us. Again, I'm the neighbor coming over. Hey, just remember to love me. It feels weird, but it's the truth. The Bible says you got to love your pastors. It says, it puts it this way, verse 12, we ask you, brothers, to respect those who work hard among you, who are over you in the Lord, and who admonish you. That may be hard to do. It says, hold them in the highest regard because of their work. Hold them in the highest regard, I missed the word, in love because of their work. Here's a risky one. Let me just tack this one on the end. Galatians 6, 6. And I know, again, this is the height of being accused of self-serving. I'm not looking to get on your Christmas list, okay? But here's the deal. Maybe you've gone in for biblical counseling with our biblical counselor here on staff, okay? When God helps you through that, even if it's a dead end, but you got biblical instruction, here's what Galatians 6:6 says. It says, anyone who receives instruction in the word must share all good things with his instructor. Can you do something tangible, nice, share the blessing of your life with our counseling pastor? If your teens now have been turned on to following Jesus Christ and you see those guys laboring there weeknights, early mornings, long weekends where they're not off playing with their families on Saturdays, they're studying the Word of God and preparing for services on the weekend. When you are blessed of God, I want one of the first people you think of is who in my life, my kid's life, my children's director, whoever it might be, how can I bless them with the blessing of my life? Get specific and share those things. When someone in your Bible study, you watch them preach the Word of God on a women's Bible study this week, and they share with you the labor of their study, and it makes a difference in your life. Do something. And don't wait for Christmas for this kind of stuff. Share with them something tangible. Express the goodness that God has blessed you with to them. Extend it to them. You'll be blessed too. And more than that, let's just say this, God will be honored because the Church of Jesus Christ is doing what he told us to do. That would be a good thing. I want God to look down from heaven and say, it's happening properly as it should. But understand this too, it's not just about us. The great thing about what God is doing through this church is these messages are streamed on the internet. It goes out to over 300 radio stations. And for the sake of the hundreds, if not thousands of pastors that are represented by people that will hear this message, most of them laboring in out-of-the-way places, they're overworked and underpaid and underappreciated. May the word of the Lord be a blessing to thousands of pastors out there. Wouldn't that be good news? That because we sat here and preached the word of God, that maybe people across the country would be blessed? So with that in mind, let's commit our application and all those who hear this message to the Lord. Pray with me, please. God, I know it's important for us to understand what your word has to say, to recognize that pastors should be examples to us in the real world of how to live the Christian life. I understand also that the word of God is clear, that people who have chosen a church and chosen their church leaders should obey them and submit to their authority. And God, also I recognize that as we see so often at the end of these New Testament epistles, it is so important that congregants pray for their pastors. And I pray that this congregation would not only pray for me and others in the church that preach the word of God to them, but as I said just a second ago, I pray that the kinds of pastors that are laboring and difficult, some are despairing even of life, because people hear this sermon, that they would be encouraged, that gifts would come to them, that encouragement would come to them, that the lie of the enemy that is trying to take pastors down and discourage them would not infiltrate the ears of those who hear this sermon. Lies like we need to keep our pastor humble, we need to keep our pastor poor, relying on God, all the nonsense that goes out there that does nothing but play right into the hands of demons so that pastors will be discouraged, frustrated, underappreciated, underloved, underpaid. God, I pray that wouldn't happen. Please, because of this text that is often avoided by pastors because they're afraid it'll be seen as self-serving, I pray that the proclamation of this text would make a difference in many people's lives. And God, ultimately, I know as we started this morning, it'll be a blessing if we just do what your word says. It may feel like we're taking a risk in loving someone we're not even sure we know that well, or obeying someone that we're not intimately acquainted with. But I pray, God, as Bereans, as we give our allegiance and our commitment to a congregation, that we would recognize the great joy that comes from following the template of your word. We want to be faithful to do that, not just here, but everyone who hears this sermon. I pray that would be a reality for us. So God, we thank you for this clear reminder, awkward though it was. I pray it would be a kind of reminder that would linger in our minds and make a difference for many people. In Jesus' name I pray, amen.
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2: 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God's Word promises it'll never return void. So I wonder, how is God's Word moving in your heart right now? drop us a line. Let us know. 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We'll see you then.
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3: Hey, the end of Focal Point means more tremendous Bible teaching with Colin Smith coming up, teaching out of 1 Thessalonians. What does an authentic work of God look like in a church? Well, Pastor Colin talks about the Thessalonica church and their unusual and wonderful experience of God's grace. That's coming up right at 11 o'clock. We invite you to stick around for it. But first, here's our brother Jay John reminding us who Jesus is. This is really clever.
4: Jesus is the bread of life so that bakers can understand. Jesus is the water of life so that plumbers can understand. Jesus is the light of the world so that electricians can understand. Jesus is the cornerstone so that architects can understand. Jesus is the sun of righteousness so that astronomers can understand. Jesus is the hidden treasure so that bankers can understand. Jesus is the life so that biologists can understand. Jesus is the great physician so that doctors and nurses can understand. Jesus is the good teacher so that educators can understand. Jesus is the lily of the valley so that florists can understand. Jesus is the rock of ages so that geologists can understand. Jesus is the true vine so that horticulturalists can understand. Jesus is the righteous one so that judges can understand. Jesus is the pearl of great price so that jewelers can understand. Jesus is wisdom so that philosophers can understand. Jesus is the word so that actors can understand. Jesus is the good shepherd so that farmers can understand. Jesus is the Alpha and the Omega so that scientists can understand. Jesus is the King of Kings so that royalty can understand. Jesus is the way so that traffic wardens can understand. Jesus is the truth so that politicians can understand. Jesus is the resurrection so that funeral directors can understand. Jesus is the one. Jesus is the one.
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3: And what a tremendous resource for you. Thank you so much for joining us as we continue to dig into the Word of God together. I'd love for you to be praying for these Bible teachers. At 11:30, we'll hear from Brother Jeff Wickwire. He brings us Hardwired. And right now it's Colin Smith and Open the Bible. So please add these guys to your prayer list, especially this hour as we get ready to dive in together. Brother Colin, take it away. Here's Open the Bible.
9: Whenever you see an authentic work of God in any time or place, and especially in the Scriptures, you want to learn everything about it that you possibly can, so that we may seek and pursue such a work being reproduced among us here today.
10: Welcome to Open the Bible with Pastor Colin Smith. And Colin, for everybody who caught what you just said, I think they'd all be nodding their heads in agreement. Yeah, we want to see that. Today, we actually begin to take a look at this in 1 Thessalonians chapter 1.
11: Yeah, and there's a great story behind this, Steve, which is the story of how the gospel came to this little town of Thessalonica. And Paul says in this letter that when the word of God came to this community, it came not in word only, but it came in power, in the Holy Spirit, and with great conviction. So that's something that immediately grasps the attention, I think, of any Christian who wants to see God at work in the world.
12: Sure.
11: What can we learn about the Word of God coming with power, with the Holy Spirit, and with great conviction? What did that look like then, and what can that look like now? Well, that's what's ahead of us as we launch into this letter of Thessalonians.
12: All right, as you just heard, we are in Thessalonians. We're in the first book, so open your Bibles there and join us in chapter 1 as we begin the message, The Urgency of Multiplying Ministry. Here is Pastor Colin.
9: The title for our series is Living Like There's No Tomorrow. And I've chosen that title because this letter of 1 Thessalonians really pulsates with a sense of urgency. In fact, the word urge is one that Paul uses four or five times in the letter, chapter 2 and verse 12, four times altogether. He speaks about urging you to live lives that are worthy of God. You find the same urging in chapter 4, verse 1, chapter 4, verse 10, chapter 5, and verse 14. So we're going to keep picking this theme up of the importance of moving forward in the life and ministry that God has called us to and trusted into our hands. If you want to grasp the theme of Thessalonians at its heart, it is saying to us, we do not have forever to live the Christian life. We don't have forever to fulfill the work that God has given us to do. Every day, the coming of Jesus Christ draws nearer. We don't know when that will be, but it's drawing nearer every day. And at the same time, millions of people are going into eternity every day. And every day, you and I draw nearer to the day when that great event, that great moment will come for us. Now, a few months ago, someone said to me just in the course of ordinary conversation, you know, Colin, we really need to recapture the sense of urgency in this church. And I agree with that. I think that that is a right assessment and a true statement. And it's with something of that in mind that I've come to 1 Thessalonians, where we're going to camp out, as it were, over these next 2 months. I'm coming to this with a prayer and ask you to make this your prayer also, that through this letter, God will renew the sense of urgency among us with regards living the Christian life and regards to the work that he's called us to do. That God, through this letter, would teach us to live like there is no tomorrow. I have to tell you that having served as a pastor for 27 years, and I honestly can hardly believe that it's been that, but I've been privileged to serve as a pastor for 27 years, I have never sensed in my own heart such a high degree of expectancy and anticipation of what God will do as I feel within my own heart at this time. And I want you to know that God has been very, very gracious to us. I see him birthing a new degree of confidence in the gospel among us. That is a wonderful thing and is foundational to ministry. A new sense of dependence upon him, and with that, a sense of anticipation that is being increasingly widely felt as to what he may do among us in these coming months and years. So I am praying that God will extend that sense of expectancy, anticipation, and urgency among us, and that it will be for his glory and for the advance of the gospel. Now, before we launch into the letter, I want just to remind you of how the church in Thessalonica began, just so we've got a frame on this. You can read about the story at your leisure in Acts chapter 17. Luke tells us there that Paul came to Thessalonica and he spent 3 weeks teaching about Jesus in the synagogue. Luke tells us that he reasoned from the scriptures. explaining and proving that Christ had to suffer and rise from the dead. And he said, "This Jesus I am proclaiming to you is the Christ." So the message that Paul preached in Thessalonica over these 3 weeks was the message

he ended up, through the intervention of the magistrate, appearing in court. The result of all this was that Paul and Silas had to leave Thessalonica under cover of darkness, knowing that they would not be allowed by the authorities to return there. Paul went on to Corinth and some months later wrote this letter, 1 Thessalonians, to the new church established through the preaching of the gospel in these extraordinarily traumatic circumstances to encourage them and strengthen them in the faith. Now that's the background. Let's get to the question of relevance. Why in all the world should we be interested in what happened in Thessalonica 2,000 years ago? I want to answer this question this way. We should be intensely interested in what we're going to learn today and in these coming weeks, because what happened in Thessalonica was an authentic work of God. And I think that is what we are interested in knowing more and more of among us in these days. And whenever you see an authentic work of God in any time or place, and especially in the scriptures, you want to learn everything about it that you possibly can, so that we may seek and pursue such a work being reproduced among us here today. Now, you see the extent of this work of God clearly if you look at verse 7, where Paul says, "You became a model to all the believers in Macedonia and Achaia." You became a model. Now, this is the only time in the New Testament that Paul ever says anything like this. There is no other church in the New Testament that Paul describes as a model for other churches, but he does say to the Thessalonians, "You're a model, a template for other churches. I would like to see what God has done among you," he's saying, "replicated, repeated, amplified in other places." Now, you see, the church in Corinth had wonderfully gifted people. They lacked, Paul says, no spiritual gift. But the church in Corinth was plagued by way too much self-interest for Paul ever to say that they were a model for other churches. The church at Ephesus had been blessed with remarkable ministry. They were particularly formed under the ministry of the Apostle John. But if you read in the book of Revelation, you will find that having lost their first love, the problem with the church of Ephesus was, although they had been richly blessed, they were way too cold as a congregation to be a model for other churches to emulate. But this one church in Thessalonica, Paul describes in this remarkable way, you became a model to all the believers in Macedonia and Achaia. And indeed, verse 8, he says, "The Lord's message rang out from you, not only in Macedonia and Achaia, but your faith in God has become known everywhere." So what God did in this one church in a very short space of time had an influence far beyond their immediate community to the entire region in which they were placed, that is Macedonia and Achaia, and from that region the gospel extended beyond everywhere, Paul says, in terms of the missionary enterprise that came from that church. Now you see, what we're learning here is that an authentic work of God always spills over. It cannot be contained in one place. People learn from people, and churches learn from churches. And the work of God in Thessalonica was so striking that others wanted to learn from what had happened there. And the result was that what God had done in this one place was reproduced through other people in other places. Now, I hope that whets your appetite to say, well, we want to know more then about what God did in this town of Thessalonica. In what way then were these believers
a model. What was it about these believers? What was it about what God did in this place that was

0: so distinctive that Paul uniquely describes them as being an example, a model, a template for other believers and churches. Well, look at verse 6, which reminds us that these believers became a model because they welcomed the message in spite of severe suffering. In other words, what you saw in Thessalonica was real people living in tough circumstances whose faith did not buckle under pressure. And I think that's the kind of faith that is desperately needed even in church world today, where so many have a profession of faith but seem to cave in whenever pressure comes in the course of life. We are looking for an authentic work of God that creates a faith that will not buckle under pressure. And that's what was modeled right there in Thessalonica. So I wonder, do you not feel with me today that what we desperately need in our time is to see a faith being reproduced in people that will be able to stand against the pressures of our culture and our environment? So I want to see a work of God that forms students with such a faith that will withstand the onslaught of unbelief and cynicism that will come through 4 years on a secular university campus. I want to see them formed with that kind of a faith. I want to see men and women who have got themselves into the grip of drugs and alcohol and pornography so formed in a faith that strengthens them to gain victory through the power of Christ against the power of these prevailing temptations. I want to see a work of God that will mobilize people who have been trusted with money to use their resources for the advance of the gospel in their lifetime, because this is the best thing that they see that they can do. I want to see a work of God that will raise up young adults, single, married, for whom the primary question is, what does Jesus Christ want me to do with my life, and how can I be most effective in offering myself for the advance of the gospel and for his kingdom? Now, what kind of ministry will produce this kind of person? What kind of church will produce this kind of fruit? That's a huge question for us. And we're going to see the answer to it right here in Thessalonians in chapter 1.
1: 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Let's get back to the message from 1 Thessalonians chapter 1. Again, here's Pastor Colin.
0: I want us to look at the message that Paul brought. I want us to see something about him as the messenger. And then as we look at what happened when he communicated the gospel, we're going to look at the work of the Spirit in those who heard his message. And we're going to see this morning that God works through believers as we communicate the gospel. And in the same way, God works in unbelievers as they hear the message and imitate our way of life. Notice first then that God works through believers as we communicate the gospel. Verse 5, our gospel came to you not simply with words, but also with power, with the Holy Spirit, with deep conviction. You know how we lived among you for your sake. Now let's look first at the message and then at the messenger. Our gospel came to you. Now, the New Testament gives us in various places little cameos, condensations of the essence of the Christian message, little summaries of the gospel in kind of concentrated form, if you like. And you have one of these right here in 1 Thessalonians chapter 1 and verse 10. Look at verse 10 and you get the gospel right there in concentrated form. This was Paul's gospel that he's referring to in verse 5. This was the message that he brought to this town. He speaks about waiting for God's Son from heaven, whom he raised from the dead, that is Jesus, who rescues us from the coming wrath. Now you've got a condensation of the gospel right there. What is the gospel about? The gospel is about Jesus, God's Son from heaven. Because at its essence, the gospel is about a person, Jesus Christ, the Son of God, who can do for you and for me what no one else who has ever lived can ever do. It is uniqueness of Christ. We proclaim Him. Him. And then the gospel is about Jesus, who God the Father raised from the dead. Now this cut right into the religious debate in the ancient world, even as it cuts into the debate today. Because like our own time, the ancient world talked a great deal about religion and spirituality and ethics and so forth. But the distinctive declaration of the gospel is that God the Father raised Jesus Christ from the dead. There's no parallel to this in human history. And because he has conquered death, he uniquely is in a position to offer life to every person who will come to him, so that when, as a Christian believer, you die, it will not be the end of your life. But rather, it will be an entrance into life through Jesus Christ, who holds your life in his hands. And that will be true whether you die as a young person, a middle-aged person, or an old person. The gospel is about the Lord Jesus Christ, who was raised by the Father from the dead. And then thirdly, notice that the gospel is about Jesus, who rescues us from the coming wrath. See that in verse 10, right at the end? You got the whole gospel right here in this one verse. Jesus, who rescues us from the coming wrath. Now, the reason that we need Jesus Christ, the reason you need him and the reason that I need him, can be expressed in many ways, but here's how Paul puts it here, and it's the supreme way, surely, is that every person who has ever lived faces the horrendous scenario of what Paul calls here the coming wrath. The coming wrath. That is, God's judgment of every sin. His punishing of every iniquity. His righting of every wrong. His eradicating of all evil from the universe. And his destruction of all sinners in the lake of fire. Now, the Bible, both Old and New Testament, bears witness to this horrendous reality, the coming wrath. And there is no pain, no grief, no loss, no wound, no injury, no disappointment in this life that can possibly compare to the horrors of this coming wrath. Now, notice where Paul places his emphasis. Jesus, he says, rescues us from the coming wrath. See, that's the good news of the gospel. That is the passion that Paul has to declare this message. Jesus rescues us from this coming wrath. Now, without the coming wrath, the gospel honestly makes no sense in America today. If you take that out, it's simply going to fall to the ground. What is the point of telling self-confident and self-satisfied people that Jesus can give them a wonderful life now when their lives now are already overstuffed? All that's going to get is the familiar response, I'm already fine. I don't need that. But Paul was convinced that there is a coming wrath from which every man and woman born into this world needs to be rescued, and that it is for this purpose that Jesus Christ died his horrendous death, taking our death for us, and then rising from the dead to become our living Savior and our coming King. And the glory of the gospel then is that at unfathomable cost to himself, Jesus through his death has borne the wrath of God and now offers himself to you so that by him you may be rescued from this coming wrath that otherwise would certainly come upon you. That's his message. The gospel came to you.
1: 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Our series is called Living Like There's No Tomorrow. It's really a look at the book of 1 Thessalonians. 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If so, this series can help. 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That's 1-877-673-6365, or you'll find ordering information online at openthebible.org. Well, Open the Bible is able to be on the station because of your generosity, so thank you for supporting Open the Bible with your financial gift. And as you give a gift of any amount this month, we want to say thank you by sending you a book called What is Wrong with This World? It's written by Tim Keller. And Colin, why would we need this book?
0: Well, I think because diagnosis has to come before prescription. I mean, you know, if you went to the doctor and said, I have a pain in my stomach, and the doctor immediately just said, oh, well, I'll give you these tablets, you would immediately say, well, wait a minute, have you paused to diagnose as to what the problem actually is? And it strikes me that we have so much conversation that's going on all around us about how to put the world right. Who's asking the question, what's wrong with the world? That's the question that's at the heart of this book. And really, until we've understood accurately what the core of the human problem actually is, conversation about what's going to be the answer is going to float above the realities that we're dealing with. So this book by Tim Keller, it's a wonderful read. It is a thoroughly biblical examination of what is wrong with the world. And he puts it like this: if we are to stand any chance of answering the question of what is wrong with the world, we must begin with sin and end with the unfailing love of God who chooses to save us from it. I think that encapsulates something really important that every Christian wants to grasp.
1: 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Again, it's called What is Wrong with the World? 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
2: And we invite you to stick around for Jeff Wickwire's Hardwired, coming up about the Antichrist and the Great Tribulation. You see, when one king conquered another in ancient times, it would be really customary to parade the defeated king through the streets as a form of humiliation. And it was important for everybody to know that the power dynamic had changed and there was a new ruler in charge. Stay tuned for that coming up in just a few moments. Pastor Jeff is going to dive into that. But first, Brother Billy Iliff wants to lead us in prayer. So, Brother Bill, take it away.
3: And Father, we pray for churches. We're hearing reports of pastors who are seeking you in unprecedented ways. Oh, Lord, do not pass us by, or don't pass our church by. Don't pass our city by, Lord. Don't pass my state by, God. Don't pass our nation by. And so we pray, Father, that in your sovereignty, Lord, we can't manipulate this. Help us remember that. We cannot orchestrate it, Lord. It is a divine invasion of your spirit. We can look to you and we could cooperate with you. And Lord, as you're moving, we can refrain from quenching the Holy Spirit. We pray, Father, all around the world this would spread, and the news of what you're doing, Lord, would be like a match to dry tinder, Lord. And you would do what only you could do, and Lord, you would receive the glory that you deserve. You would receive lives, Lord, that are walking away from you, returning to you, and worshiping you, and serving you, and going to the ends of the earth for you, so that your great mission would be accomplished. In Jesus' precious name we pray. Amen.
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5: 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While divine inspiration precedes human perspiration, it never abrogates or relegates it. God may give the increase, but we have still got to water and we have still got to plant. 1 Corinthians 3, verses 7 to 8.
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6: 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Though they stumble, they will never fall, for the Lord holds them by the hand.
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8: Now, he specifies of those in heaven, those on earth, and those under the earth, talking about Satan and the demons. They will all bow the knee, and you know what they're going to have to say? They will bow the knee, and every tongue. Oh, I hope I get to see the devil. Seriously, I hope I get to see Lucifer. I hope I'm aware of when he's got to say, he is Lord.
7: When one king conquered another in ancient times, it would be customary to parade the defeated king through the streets as a form of humiliation. It was important for everyone to know that the power dynamic had changed and there was a new ruler in charge. Well, Satan is going to be on the losing end of that exchange one day soon. Pastor Jeff reminds us today that even Lucifer will be defeated one day soon, and we will all get to witness our Heavenly Father sitting on the throne of creation. Now, let's join Pastor Jeff in the book of Daniel, chapter 7, as he continues his message, The Antichrist and the Great Tribulation.
8: The Antichrist is born like everybody else, but somewhere along the way, he is seized by the devil. He is filled with the devil, and he is a totally satanically inspired individual that drips charisma. When you meet him, you will probably like him, unless you have real discernment. And sometimes I wonder where in the world America's discernment has gone. What is wrong with us? But unless you have discernment, he'll be a winning personality, a likable personality, a charismatic personality, a spellbinder behind the podium. And he will convince the world to follow him. He will convince the world to come under his control. And he'll have a man known as the false prophet, who is also called a beast in the Revelation, and he will be a religious figure. The Antichrist will be a political figure. He will be known to be in the political sphere, but the false prophet who comes alongside him to help him will be a religious figure. And he will perform, according to the Bible, signs and wonders that are satanically inspired. And he will point to the Antichrist. He's sort of like the Antichrist's own personal John the Baptist. You know, the devil can't come up with anything original. He's got to copy what God does. And so this false prophet will be pointing to Antichrist, saying, here's your man, here's your answer, and he'll do signs and wonders in front of a watching world, and he will say to the watching world, follow him, follow us, this team. This is the little horn with eyes and a mouth. He'll be known for his speech. Hitler was a type. I'm going to stop there. I can think of other types. Now, during this time, this is what Daniel's telling us, a great persecution will be unleashed against tribulation saints, where they will not be able to buy or sell, having refused the mark of the beast, and will essentially be hounded day and night by the evil system put in place by the man of sin, which is what Paul calls him. The man of sin. Now, here's the deal. Antichrist will come into power. Notice, he comes up from amongst, from the midst of these ten. So to me, when I read this, I think, okay, then he's part of one of those ten nations. Because it says he comes up from the midst. He rises in the midst of his contemporaries. And he takes charge. And he has his little false prophet with him. The false prophet is the one who tells the world that they must receive that mark. The mark of the beast, 666, whatever it will be. A laser tattoo that you can't see unless it's under a light. A chip. I don't know. But I do know that you will receive that mark, and if you don't receive that mark, you will be persecuted. And this is what Daniel is also showing us. John already told us this in the New Testament, but now we've got the Old Testament saying that same horn, that little horn, makes war against the saints and prevails against them for a season. He'll persecute God's people for a season, tribulation saints. He'll persecute them. And it will look like he's prevailing against them. It will look like he's winning the day. But he has a very brief season, as far as time goes, to do what he's going to do. So there will be a great persecution. He's talking about the great tribulation here. The saints of that time are going to resist Antichrist rule. Any Christian with any discernment at all will say, no way, Jose, to that mark. Or to you, Mr. Antichrist and false prophet. But the persecution will only last 7 years, and the worst of it will be the last 3.5 years, which Daniel is going to show us in just a minute. And then Jesus returns in the eastern sky. Daniel sees this. This excites me because, this was before the New Testament. And Jesus, what we're about to read, Jesus said the same thing. And John said the same thing. And Paul said the same thing. Our Bible is a unified book, though it had over 40 different authors spread throughout the world. Yes. Verse 22, until. Now, what's the until? It's connecting. They will be persecuted. These tribulation saints will be persecuted by the little horn. Everybody say, until. Until. Now, read the next words with me. The Ancient of Days came. Jesus is going to put a stop to it all. They're going to be persecuted by the little horn with eyes and a mouth until the Ancient of Days came and a judgment was made in favor of who? The saints of the Most High. And the time came for the saints to do what? Possess the kingdom. Hallelujah. Now let's look at it. Jesus talked about this moment many times in Scripture that Daniel just showed us. Now let's look at verse 31 of Matthew 25. And here's Jesus talking. Look at the similarity. When the Son of Man comes in His glory and all the holy angels with Him, then He will sit on the throne of His glory. All the nations will be gathered before Him. Notice this, China, Russia, Singapore, all of Europe. All nations are going to be gathered before your Jesus, my Jesus. All the nations will be gathered before Him, and look what He's going to do. He will separate them one from another, so Jesus profiles. Can I say it? Well, say, not the bad way, Pastor Jeff. Oh, I know, but I'm saying He judges and makes a difference between right and wrong and good and bad. Amen. Just, that's free. That's not in my notes. I just want you to know He never told us not to judge. He just said, just don't judge wrong. Don't judge wrongly. Don't judge hypocritically. But if you don't judge, you're a dead man, a dead woman. But here's Jesus judging. And what does He do? As a shepherd divides his sheep from the goats, and He will set the sheep on His right hand, but the goats on the left. Doesn't pay to be a leftist. I'm sorry. That's free too. I'm just noting that those that are lost, He put on the left. I'm just having fun with you. This is so deep and so heavy. So bear with me. Now notice what He's doing here. Isn't this something? When this awesome judgment of separating sheep from goats takes place, then the righteous, that is Jesus' bride, will step in to rule the world with Christ. Let me tell you the judgments that's coming. When Jesus returns, He's going to bring the entire world before Him. The entire world. And He will know who's saved and who's lost. And He will divide the saved, the sheep, from the lost, the goats. He will do it at His return. At that moment, it's eternally too late to get right. You cannot at that time say, you know, Jesus, I'm thinking twice about what I heard 20 years ago, and I think it's time for me to repent. No, that's too late. There will be a time where it's eternally too late. And if you're alive at the return of Christ, He will separate the sheep from the goats. And He will say to the righteous, enter into the joy of the Lord. And He will say to the goats, depart from me, I never knew you. And you know what a lot of those goats are going to be saying? But Lord, Lord, didn't we prophesy in your name and do miracles in your name and do this and that in your name? And He says, depart from me, I never knew you. That's what He says to the goats. So, well, Jeff, how can you do miracles in His name and not know Him? It happens all the time. You can say Jesus is Lord and not be saved or not be and be lost. You can say Jesus is Lord and still be lost. It's, have you been born again? Have you truly repented? Have you truly come to Him? Have you asked for forgiveness? And has the Spirit entered your heart? Because any man that doesn't have the Spirit, Paul wrote in Romans, is not his. So the Spirit is sort of the mark of ownership. And the sheep with the mark of ownership, the Spirit living in them, will be put over here. And then the goats over here. There will be an awesome judgment. Here's what will happen. Matthew 25, 23 says, His master said to Him, this is for the sheep. Well done, good and faithful slave. That's servant. And it comes from the Greek word doulos. Doulos really does mean slave. I'm the slave of Christ. And you know what? Listen, when you say the word slave, and I know it has a terrible connotation, but when you're Jesus' slave, that's how you get free. Amen. Because you're not chained up if you're His slave. If you're the devil's slave, you're all chained up. But if you're Jesus' slave, as soon as you say, Lord, Lord, Lord, and mean it, the chains come off. Now, he says, what does he say? You were faithful. I want you to read this with me. You were faithful with a few things. Look what's going to happen. Read it. I will put you in charge of many things. Enter into the joy of your Lord. Question, how's he going to put us in charge of things when right here in the verse we're entering into glory? What are we in charge of? You've been faithful over little. I'm going to make you ruler over much. What it means is there really is going to be authority divvied out, responsibilities divvied out, not where you can fail and go to hell, not when you can fail. There's no more flesh, no more devil. But there will be an honor that he that was faithful over little, you stayed with it in that job. You didn't give up on his name. You kept on telling people about him. You weren't ashamed of him. You stayed in church. You grew spiritually. You were faithful over little. You served in whatever capacity he put you, faithful over little things. And all of that is prepping you for the world to come. And so that's what Daniel's telling us. Now back to Daniel. Having seen the little horn overthrowing three of the 10 kingdoms in his rise to power and his vicious persecution of the saints, Daniel is told more about the fourth beast or kingdom. So let's learn about it. Verse 23, thus he, that's the angel speaking to Daniel, said, the fourth beast shall be a fourth kingdom on earth, which shall be different from all other kingdoms. It will devour the whole earth, trample it, and break it in pieces. The 10 horns are 10 kings who will arise from this kingdom. Now here is God informing Daniel that the 10 horns representing 10 kings will come out of ancient Rome. They will evolve out of ancient Rome. So this is a prediction of 10 nations that will evolve out of the ashes of the Rome of Jesus' time. Again, this is modern-day Europe and the European Union. Now, next, the angel expounds more about the Antichrist. Look at what he says about this character that's going to come. And another shall rise after them, that is, after the 10 kings. He shall be different from the first ones, the 10 kings. And he will subdue 3 kings. So in his rapid overnight rise to power, Antichrist apparently overthrows 3 leaders of 3 nations, as I've said. Next, Daniel is given a personality profile of the Antichrist. Look at this guy, verse 25. He will speak pompous words against who? Wow, that's scary stuff. Man, don't ever look up and speak anything blasphemous to God. I mean, he'll forgive you, but wow. This is the stock and trade of Antichrist. He's arrogant and he's blasphemous. He has no fear of God and no honor of anything sacred. It goes on to say he will persecute the saints of the Most High. So he hates God's people. He hates God's people because he hates God. And then he says he shall intend to change times and law. Let me tell you what this means. He will not honor customs or law. He will be the lawless one spoken of by Paul in 2 Thessalonians 2:8. He'll think he's the law. Now, I got to tell you again, I hate to digress, but has the lawlessness of America hit you yet? Has the lawlessness of the American government hit you recently? All that we're learning about what goes on behind the scenes, no respect for the law whatsoever. That's the spirit of the devil. Because the spirit of the devil, listen, the devil is lawless. And his Antichrist is literally called the lawless one in 2 Thessalonians 2:8. The lawless one. Then the saints will be given into his hand for a time and times and half a time. That's 3.5 years. One time, times, plural, and half a time. That's 3.5 years. For 3.5 years, he will be particularly successful in his persecution of God's people, almost appearing as if he's winning the day. Now look at verse 26. But the court shall be seated. You know what that means? God is about to change everything. God's about to judge. The court is going to be seated. This refers to God stepping forward to judge and to put an end to Antichrist. It shows us here that the world is ultimately ruled by the providence of God, who puts down one and raises up another. Amen. Now look at verse 26, the second half of 26. And they shall take away his dominion, that is, Antichrist, to consume and destroy it for how long? Forever. Antichrist's kingdom is taken away from him at this time, once and for all. Now, I'll give you a little free preview. John the Revelator said that the great battle of Armageddon is going to be commencing. That the battle of Armageddon in the Valley of Megiddo will be taking place when Jesus returns. And Jesus, it says, will slay them with the breath of his mouth, the fire that comes out of his mouth. And at that time, he will stop this terrible war that in Matthew it says, if he did not stop it, no flesh would survive. And he will set up his kingdom. Verse 27, then the kingdom and dominion and the greatness of the kingdoms under the whole heaven shall be given to the people. I'm reading the Bible here. Shall be given to the people, the saints of the Most High. His kingdom is an everlasting kingdom and all dominions. How many dominions? All dominions will serve and obey him. All authority, any dominion, any kingdom, any authority whatsoever will bow and be subservient to Jesus Christ. This predicts the installation of the coming kingdom of the Lord of Lords and the King of Kings. And notice what it says again, all dominions, all realms of authority will be subservient to the Lord Jesus Christ. Paul wrote of this very thing. He said in Philippians 2:9, therefore God has also highly exalted him and given him the name which is above every name, that at the name of Jesus, this is what's coming, folks. I'm reading the future now. At the name of Jesus, every knee should bow. Now, he specifies of those in heaven, those on earth, and those under the earth, talking about Satan and the demons. They will all bow the knee, and you know what they're going to have to say? They will bow the knee and every tongue. Oh, I hope I get to see the devil. Seriously. I hope I get to see Lucifer. I hope I'm aware of when he's got to say, he is Lord. He is Lord. The day is coming, church, when the Lord we just worshiped, whose presence filled this place, will return to earth, destroy Antichrist and his wicked world system, and will establish his rule over all things. And every knee will bow to his rule. Satan will say he is Lord. Every professing atheist will say he is Lord. Every devil in hell will confess he is Lord. Every follower of a false religion will say on that day he is Lord. And Jesus will rule the world with a rod of righteousness. Can we give him a hand of praise? Amen. Now, Isaiah describes this beautifully, and I'm going to read just one brief account, and I want to begin with the coming judgment. Isaiah says, his delight is in the fear of the Lord. He's talking about Jesus, the Messiah. His delight is in the fear of the Lord. He will not judge by the sight of his eyes, nor decide by the hearing of his ears, but with righteousness he will judge the poor and decide with equity for the meek of the earth. He will strike the earth with the rod of his mouth, and with the breath of his lips, he will slay the wicked. That's talking about his return and when he stops that great war. And then Isaiah describes the world under Jesus' rule, and I love this description. It's beautiful. Verse 5, righteousness will be the belt of his loins, faithfulness the belt of his waist. Look what's going to happen. The wolf also shall dwell with the lamb. You know what that's telling us? Carnivorous activity is going to end. No more ripping each other to shreds. You know, everything eats something else. You're here because you ate something that used to be alive. Amen? And if you went out there and got lost in the woods, something alive would eat you. I mean, really? You know, it's true. The cat eats the bird. The bird eats the worm. Everything eats something else. It's whoever wins. But that's going to end. That's going to end. No more leopard chasing down an antelope and ripping it to shreds. No more. Because the lion is going to lay down with a lamb. The leopard, he goes on, will lie down with the young goat. The calf and the young lion and the fatling together. And a little child shall lead them. A child will have the wisdom of an adult. The cow and the bear will do what? Graze. They don't graze. They kill things and eat them. But they will in the millennium. They will graze. Their young ones will lie down together, and the lion will eat straw like the ox. Can you imagine bringing a bale of hay to a lion? Now look what it says in verse 8. The nursing child shall play by the cobra's hole. And the weaned child shall put his hand in the viper's den, you know, and not be bitten. Because the separation that happened in the fall, you know, the reason a bird flies away from you, the reason a wild animal will avoid you, the reason everything is afraid of each other, and we can't just call the bird to land on our arm that's out there in the wild because he won't do it. He doesn't trust us. All of that antipathy, all of that separation, all of that will be gone. Because that's all because of the fall. Verse 9, they won't hurt or destroy in my holy mountain, for the earth will be full of the knowledge of the Lord as the waters cover the sea. Amen. Isn't that beautiful? Now Daniel closes out his account of the vision in verse 2. Amen. Isn't that beautiful? Now Daniel closes out his account of the vision in verse 28. Let's read verse 28 together. Are you ready? This is the end of the account. As for me, Daniel, my thoughts greatly troubled me, and my countenance changed, but I kept the matter in my heart.
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2: Hey, as we wrap up Hardwired, we invite you to stick around for Daryl Jones and Point coming up in just a few moments as he points us to the Word of God where Jesus is the point. So stay tuned for that again right at noon. But first, here's Brother J.D. Greer. I love this story. It's a really short one about the proof of the resurrection of Jesus. Brother J.D.
10: 1 Corinthians 15, which is, scholars say, probably the earliest document in our New Testament, earliest written. 1 Corinthians 15, here's what Paul says. For what I received, I passed on to you as of first importance. First importance means this is the core of everything. The central Christian teaching is

0: Not be nice to your neighbor and love your neighbor and do unto others as you would have them doing to you. Those are important things, but the core Christian claim is that Christ died for our sins according to the scriptures, that he was buried, that he was raised on the third day according to the scriptures, and that he appeared to Cephas, which is another name for the apostle Peter, and then to the 12. After that, he appeared to more than 500 of the brothers and sisters at the same time. Plus, there was another 1,000 that joined them by video at the North Jerusalem Extension Campus. But this is just the 500 of the broadcast campus, most of whom are still living, though some have fallen asleep. Then he appeared to James, then to all the other apostles, and last of all, he appeared to me also. Now, the book of 1 Corinthians is one of the four letters of Paul called the Impregnable Quartet, if you're a nerd and you're wanting to take notes on stuff like this. Impregnable Quartet, which no scholar, conservative or liberal, denies was written actually by the Apostle Paul and around 50 to 55 AD, which means that less than two decades after Jesus died, belief in the resurrection was common among Christians and considered to be the core Christian claim. When Paul wrote this, verse 6, he points out that most of the 500 people who had seen Jesus after he resurrected were still alive, and you could check with them if you had questions about it. What is more, Paul says that this belief is something that he received, which means he didn't come up with it. It was taught to him by Jesus and the apostles who believed it before he did. In addition to that, scholars say that the rhythmic way that Paul goes to that little thing, Christ died for our sins according to the scriptures and was buried and rose again on the third day according to the scriptures. The rhythmic way he says that indicates that he is reciting a creed or a poem. Think a song that was used in the worship of the early church. He's quoting a song like I quote songs to you that you know. He's quoting a song because this is what everybody sang in church. The point is, the resurrection was something believed by followers of Jesus from the very beginning. It wasn't something that got added in later as one of the competing stories about what actually happened to Jesus through slight changes in the oral tradition. So you can't just write this off as a legend. It was believed by the earliest Christians from the earliest days.
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5: Hi, I'm Chad. Would you pray with me? Our Father, which art in heaven, hallowed be thy name. Thy kingdom come, thy will be done, on earth as it is in heaven. Give us this day our daily bread, and forgive us our debts as we forgive our debtors. Lead us not into temptation, but deliver us from evil. For thine is the kingdom, and the power, and the glory forever. Amen.

0: Amen. Brother Chad, thank you for leading us in prayer. Good afternoon. I am your friend Fletch. Another tremendous hour of Bible teaching lined up. Erwin Lutzer, Running to Win, coming up at 12:30. We invite you to hang out for that if you can. But to get there, we've got to go through Daryl Jones, who's pointing us to the Word of God, where Jesus is the point.
1: Welcome to Point with Daryl Jones, speaker, author, and lead pastor of the Rock Fellowship Church in Miami, Florida, and president of Point Ministries. 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Today's message is from the Messy Church series, where Dr. Jones teaches through the entire book of 1 Corinthians to point believers to Christ-likeness in the midst of life's challenges. 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
2: When it comes to being Christ-minded, it is a call.

to know and understand truth, what reality is, or rejection of Christ is to continue in ignorance as usual, and everything seems normal. He's been pushing back, and he's talking about this mind, and he's talking about this indwelling Holy Spirit we have and how God has revealed it. And he says, look, I want you to understand when it comes to the human perspective, when it comes to understanding things through the flesh, it doesn't make sense. He says, look, the rulers and the wise of the day, that God stuff didn't make sense. This gospel stuff didn't make sense. If it made sense, they wouldn't have crucified Jesus. Think about that. He calls him out. He says, if they had known, they wouldn't have crucified the Lord of glory. Like, all that stuff was foolishness. I want you to think about this. The people who cried out to crucify Jesus and to have Barabbas released. Barabbas is described as a criminal. He was a murderer. Jesus was walking around saying he was Messiah. He was doing miracles. Let's take a step back. One of the things, Pastor Ryan knows this about me, because we had this conversation, and every blue moon this comes out of my mouth. I says, you had people, Pharisees and un-Pharisees, you had people that were, because I don't want to get a Pharisee's a bad rap, some Pharisees believed. The gospel says some of the Pharisees believed and they followed Jesus, so not every Pharisee was bad, okay? But you had those that were against Jesus, and Jesus, like, you can't make this up. This is how foolish the flesh is when it comes to the quote-unquote foolishness of God. Jesus raises Lazarus from the dead. You remember that, right? John's Gospel, chapter 11. Jesus comes out, dude been dead for 4 days. He stinks. They're like, Jesus, you don't really want to have to move that rock. Do you know what that smell is going to be? You don't want that. Jesus says, remove the rock. He says, Lazarus, come on out. Lazarus comes out. People are amazed. And you have people say, oh, we got to kill Jesus now. And we got to re-kill Lazarus. Like, we need to put him back in the grave. And we need to kill this dude. He raising people from the dead. Hold on, what? You just saw a dude that's been, he's being spoken of being the promised Messiah whom you say you've been waiting on. He's raised someone from the dead. You recognize the miracle and says, okay, we got to kill this dude because they're going to start following him and they ain't going to listen to us anymore. That's how strong pride can be. It can make you lead to, I see what God is doing, but I care about me a little more, so we got to shut that God stuff down. Kill that dude. They lied to get Jesus killed to Pilate. Pilate didn't even want to kill him. Pilate was trying to save his own neck because he didn't need any more commotion because he didn't want Caesar coming down and removing his neck. So he says, all right, I wash my hand of this man's blood. Y'all can have the murderer Barabbas, the innocent dude. I go in and kill him because y'all want him dead because he up here raising folk from the dead. That is human response to the gospel message. The human response, the fleshly response, is to push against God, to push back on it. And yet, this is why he says this gospel is a spiritual message, that when we place faith, when we say yes to Jesus, we have the indwelling Holy Spirit, and God gives this understanding. He gives this knowledge. He gives this insight. And notice what it says, that it informs us as everything in which God is doing, meaning he gives us a spiritual understanding of things that are going on around us. See, I started off when I was talking about the Matrix, and what's interesting about this is, I think the first one was like 20 years old, so don't come to me by spoiler alert. It's your fault, all right? Or it's your uncle's fault, because but one of the things is, when he got awakened, like, his name was Neo, and is, you know, from Mr. Anderson, so he became like the new man, right? It's the whole movie is a play on the gospel, right? You know, Neo is Jesus, Morpheus is, and is, you know, from Mr. Anderson, so he became like the new man, right? The whole movie is a play on the gospel, right? You know, Neo is Jesus, Morpheus is like John the Baptist. I mean, it's I actually wrote a paper in seminary about that and got an A on it, and they was like, that's pretty good. I like it. It is, but it's not the gospel. So don't get there. Don't watch it like, oh, this is the gospel. No, it's a ripoff. All right, so, but what's interesting is something like when there's a part where early in the movie when he tells Morpheus tells Neo, he says, hey, he's telling him about how to

the Matrix works, and this, you know, it's all in your mind. And Neo asked a question. He said, "You telling me I'll be able to dodge bullets?" And Morpheus says, "No, I'm telling you, you won't have to." Now, at the end of the first movie, it's like he dies, right? And then he rises from the dead. Oh, that's Jesus, right? He dies. He gets shot. He dies. Everybody's hope is lost. I thought he was the one. And then he raises from the dead. Now, all of a sudden, he can see.

0: powers and principalities that are coming against us that are opposed to the gospel. And this informs us that you may think it's that person living next door to you that you had a problem with, when it's really a spiritual problem. And when it comes to the spiritual insight, then you know how to fight with spiritual weapons. And you realize all your fussing and your cussing hadn't worked, and you've been doing this so long that, have you prayed about it? Have you read the word? Have you invited that person to know Christ? Have you displayed the love of Christ when they have been rude and mean and envious and slanderous towards you? Have you shown Jesus in your word and your actions? This is what he's getting at when he's speaking about this spiritual insight. And he's pushing back against division. Possibly rising up against the church, and he's letting them know, like, look, I want you to understand that what y'all discussing and what y'all fighting about, that's not led by the Spirit. I want you to lean in, and I want you to embrace the work of the Spirit in you, and that will bring resolution to any of the problem that you are having. When you're seeking resolution, where are you going for the answer? Don't go to your favorite daytime talk show host. Don't go to your favorite YouTube person. Go to the Lord. And it's through the inside of the Spirit. And notice what he says. He says, these things are spiritually appraised. I like to translate it like that. In our version that we read in verse number 14, he speaks about he's not able to understand since it is evaluated spiritually. Meaning the flesh can't evaluate or discern or appraise the spiritual. This is why when we talk about it's not even my notes. I just thought of this. The difference between almost, this is a loose connection, but I want you to get this. The difference between diagnosing situations and things spiritually versus in your flesh, it's like the difference between you feeling a certain way and you go on WebMD and you diagnose yourself. I'd be like, oh Lord, let me call my mama. I got cancer and I'm about to die. I got about 2 hours according to WebMD. Then you go to the doctor and they like, you got stress. You need to go lay down and chill out. Now, WebMD told me I was going to die. He was like, you know, I just spent the last 16 years in medical school. But, you know, your 3 minutes on WebMD, you got it. We understand that difference, right? But it's that pales in comparison when it comes to spiritual insight in a situation of what's going on versus the flesh. And this is why he speaks to the mind of God. And he's reminding him. He was like, look, when it comes to the mind of God, the things of God, he's not one that we can inform on or we can give advice to. We don't come to God and say, God, I don't know if you thought about it like this, but I want you to understand my perspective so you can get it. No, that is not how God operates. We looked at this when we dove into who the Holy Spirit is and the function and the role of the Holy Spirit. So we looked at his person, his function, his work. We looked at all of that a little while back. If you can revisit that series. One of the things that I found amazing in chapter 2 is that he speaks and he reiterates, the Spirit of God is the power of God. Meaning when God wants to get something done, it's through his Spirit he gets it done. That's how did Mary get pregnant? The Spirit of God. Jesus started his earthly ministry, Spirit of God dwelt on him, stayed with him. You know, like when God's going to do something, it's his Spirit. Then he makes this statement in the second half of what we read in chapter 2. He says that the wisdom of God is the Spirit of God. That when it comes to the mind of God, the Spirit of God knows all of the mind of God.
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1: I want you to grasp this connection because I hope this motivates you. I really hope this motivates you. And this is why. You, Christian, you who have placed faith in Jesus Christ for your salvation, you have the indwelling Holy Spirit per God's promise. The Spirit that's dwelling in you knows the entirety of the mind of God. That is to bring you confidence that there is no power and no wisdom lacking in you for you to live out the life God has called you to live. Let me say it another way. You lack no good thing, no power, no gift, no wisdom, no insight. That there's nothing that you need to be reaching for or seeking out that's going to help you live out the life God has called you to live. You have it all just because you place faith in Jesus and you receive His Spirit indwelling you. Now, the truth in that is sometimes in our flesh, we want God to do what we want Him to do when we want Him to do it. We want God to do it how we want Him to do it. We want a little extra where God says, no, I meet all your needs. I'm your provider. And this is the lane I want you rolling in. Don't look at somebody else's lane. Don't look at anybody else's race. I got you here and I have a mighty work for you right in this space. Trust me. This is what it means to be Christ-minded. This is what it means to be Christ-minded. He ends that chapter and he says, look, we have the mind of Christ. And if you forgot who Christ is, notice what he calls Christ in this passage. He says they wouldn't have crucified the Lord of glory. That's language used for the Lord himself in Psalm 24, Psalm 29. He's called the King of glory. He's called the God of glory. It's the Lord, Yahweh. He says, look, God in the flesh, they crucified. That's the one you place your faith in. That's the one who's given you His Spirit, and you have His mind. You have the knowledge of God working in you so that you lean on God to live the life He's called you to. That's freeing. You know, that's something. And like I said, it's our flesh that pushes up against that. No, I'm saying flesh, but that might be too churchy. Human concern pushes up against the gospel. You remember in Mark chapter 8 when Jesus said, who people say I am? Some people say you, Elijah. Some people say you one of the prophets. He said, okay, who do you say I am? Peter was like, you the Christ. You the Son of the living God. You know, you see this in some of the other gospels too. What's interesting is right after this discussion, it says, then Jesus was walking and he told them, hey, the Son of Man is going to be handed over to officials and he's going to be beaten and he's going to be killed and he's going to be raised on the third day. Now he's speaking in the third person. He's calling himself the Son of Man, which is a whole nother teaching about Son of Man in connection to the one awaited in Daniel to come with all power. So he's speaking of himself. Peter recognizes, hold up, Jesus talking about himself. And it says that Peter pulls Jesus aside and he rebukes Jesus. He says, never. We ride or die. We ain't letting that happen. And nobody gonna get you, Jesus. Nobody gonna kill you. And Jesus look at him and he goes from being a follower to now trying to lead Jesus. Y'all don't miss that. He goes from following Jesus, because he's supposed to be listening and learning to Jesus. Now he's pulling Jesus aside. He's telling Jesus, no, you wrong. I know better than you. Whatever you just said, I'm more powerful. I ain't letting it happen. Jesus says, get behind me, Satan. Now, Peter's not the devil. His thinking is being influenced by the opposition of God, which is the Satan. And he says, you don't have God's concerns, but man's. You'd be like, Pastor, why are you bringing that up? Our human concerns push against God's wisdom. So when God is going to do something and saying something and moving in a way we're not comfortable with, we don't understand, we don't like, that is a call for us to surrender and say, all right, Lord, I'm going to trust you in it. I don't get it. I don't know. But you know what? I know your Spirit. You're going to help me through it. You're going to make it known. I'm going to understand it later. I may not understand it right now. I may not understand it in the midst of it, but I got your indwelling Spirit by faith in Jesus. You're going to give me whatever I need. I trust you. It comes from a surrender. call is for us to think like Jesus, y'all. Think like Jesus. No, we're going to think like Jesus. We got to continue to grow in his word. We got to continue to stay connected to the body of Christ. But it really is a call to we're Christ-minded. So don't evaluate, don't discern, don't appraise the things that are going on around you through just your human eyes. Open your eyes and see it through the lens of Jesus Christ. See it through the lens of the word of God. See it through Christ. One situation looks a certain way through your human eyes. But then when you look at it as Christ, you see God is up to something. God's going to do something amazing. God is bringing some clarity. Sometimes a disagreement will bring clarity and greater unity. And you can go further. Don't see every disagreement as all Satan's stirring up. No, God may be stirring something up because he's trying to call us to himself. But let's make sure that we're looking at it, you know, because we want to look at it through Christ's lens, not on our own understanding. See, when he speaks about understanding in here, there's a difference between knowing information and understanding something. Like some of us, you know, you can raise your hand. How many of y'all, you passed the class because you just knew the information? You ain't really understand it, but I got the information down. I put that on there, and hopefully I ain't got to see it no more. Now, it's a difference in something else when you actually understand how it works. You know, like there have been times I've had, I've had Dagum come to the house, and he fixing on the AC, and he talking to me, and he telling me something on the AC, and I'm like, okay, yeah. I see that wire go there. I have no idea what it does. No idea. I don't know. He was talking about a capacitor one time. You know what I thought about? The flux capacitor. I know that. That's Back to the Future. Takes you in time. I ain't know that worked. The flux capacitor make my AC work? Praise the Lord. You can know some information. Do you understand it? You know, I say that like when we're working with our children. You can know some information. Do you understand it? You know, I say that like when we're working with our children and they're going through the multiplication problems. I'm like, look, I want you to memorize it. I want you to know when you see 3 times 2, you know it. But what I need you to do, I need you to understand why. Because once you understand why, then we can plug in other problems. And then, you know, you know what I'm saying? Like you can't move up in math if you don't understand the why of the basics. You know, I need you to understand when I say 3 times 2, that's like having 2 number 3s. Oh, 2 number 3s, that's 3 plus 3. Oh, that's like 3 times 2, that's like having 3 number 2s. You know, this is where the rubber meets the road. I want you to lean in on this. This is where the rubber meets the road. It's here. This is why you can have some people, they can memorize some scripture. They can know what the Bible says. There are scholars in universities all over the world. They can know what the Bible says. They can tell you where it says it. They can do it better than many Christians. You know the difference? They know the information. They don't understand the mind of God, though. Because understanding the mind of God comes from knowing him. It comes from trusting him. It comes from saying yes to Jesus. And that's why their lives look a certain way because they know the information. They don't understand the creator. And remember, I didn't say exhaustive understanding. I'm speaking about truly understanding him. So that as we grow, there's a scholar, Bart Ehrman. He knows more Bible than almost anybody. Don't trust it at all. Don't trust it at all. Don't trust it at all. He was sitting there like he's a heavyweight. He writes, you want an interesting thing? He wrote a book. He's an agnostic. He wrote a book that Christians use. And he says, look, I don't really believe Jesus is the Lord, Jesus God. But historically, Jesus existed. People mad at him for that. People mad at him because they're like, no, you're supposed to be on our side. You're supposed to say Jesus didn't even exist. He's like, no, he doesn't say this in his book. He's basically saying, if we say Jesus didn't exist, then it's a whole lot of people in history we got to erase because there's more evidence for his existence than all these other people we talk about. So, but then.

0: He was like, so you a Christian? No, I'm not a Christian. And one of the things that came with him, and I'm not picking on him personally, but his story is that when his wife left him and his daughter died, he doubted God, and it led him down another path. He had never trusted. So when those things in life happened to him, he couldn't reconcile because he didn't know. He didn't have the mind of God dwelling in him. He didn't have the Holy Spirit dwelling in him to help him through that process. So he's continuing to just continue and just continue to walk away from God. But when life throws those curveballs at you and you know God, you're able to stand. This is why Jesus said, why do you call me Lord, Lord, and don't do what I say? The one who knows me, the one, I'm paraphrasing a little bit, the one who hears my word and acts on it. I'll show you what he's like. He dug deep, built his house on a rock. So when the winds came and the wave beat against that house and the wind beat against that house, it stood because it was built on a rock. The one who hears my word and doesn't do it, it's like one who built a house on sand. When the flood came, when the storm came, when the wave and the wind beat against that house, it fell, and great was its destruction. If you want your house to stand, that's metaphorically speaking, your life is built on this rock. And you know what being built on the rock is? You built it on the rock because you've acted on his word. You know when you know you act on his word? When you trust it. We don't act on stuff we don't trust. You know, it's you ever tried to give a little kid some nasty medicine? They ain't trusting you with that. When they trust you and they trust the whole thing. Think about trust. I'm going to talk about trust. We go to doctors. They prescribe us medications we can't pronounce. They write it on a ticket we can't read. You ain't even looked at your doctor's certificate to see if they really even graduated. You go to a pharmacy, you give them something, you don't even know the name of it. They give you a medication after making you wait for 20, 30 minutes. And you know what you do? You take it. That's dumb. Other than a pure act, I trust the doctor. I trust the training the doctor got. I trust this store. I trust the pharmacy. I trust the trucks that brought the medicine. I trust all these people that I don't even know. I trust it, and it's going to help me. You act on it. When you don't trust the doctor, you don't do any of that. I don't trust the scientists. I don't trust the doctors. I don't trust the medicine. You don't take it. We understand trust because we act on it. We know we trust God when we act on his word. So trust him. And it's a life of the mind of Christ, and through that life of being Christ-minded, we grow in knowing God. We grow in understanding. We grow in knowing who God is as we trust. So may your confidence, going back to the end of chapter 1, may your confidence and your boast be in the gospel. May it be in the Lord. May your trust and your faith reside in the Lord, because the mind of Christ.
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2: 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I am your friend Fletch. 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We invite you to stick around for that. But first, I want to share this with you from our sweet friend Tara Lee Cobble. She's got a great voice and she's a wonderful Bible teacher. Here is the God Shot.
3: To all who did receive him, who believed in his name, he gave the right to become children of God, who were born not of blood, nor of the will of the flesh, nor of the will of man, but of God. John 1:12-13. Jesus has a distinct role in the Trinity, which is made up of the Father, the Son, and the Spirit. One of Jesus' roles connects uniquely with the physical realm. He's the means by which God came down to earth to live among mankind, to show us what God is like, and to pay our sin debt. But when Jesus came to earth, many people rejected his message and mocked his death on the cross. But there's great news for anyone who does believe that Jesus is God and that he alone paid the debt for their sins. Those people are the people God adopts into his eternal family. Because we believe in Jesus' death and resurrection, we have the unique distinction of being God's kids. What a gift! He's where the joy is. To listen to The God Shot again, or to share it with friends, go to mywellradio.com and click The God Shot.
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5: 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I love Revelation 4:1-3, where John is called up into heaven and he sees a throne, and there's one who sits on that throne. 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The Philippians 3:20-21 reminds us that our citizenship is in heaven.
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6: 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Many Christians like the abundant life, but cringe at the suffering part. Today, more on our calling as believers. From the Moody Church in Chicago, this is Running to Win with Dr. Erwin Lutzer, whose clear teaching helps us make it across the finish line. Pastor Lutzer, as we learn how Paul suffered for Christ, I think today you'll be pointing us to some words of Jesus in John's Gospel.
7: Of course, Jesus predicted that the world was going to hate him. And then he went on to say, if the world hates me, it will also hate you. Now, if you're suffering for Jesus Christ, if because of your witness there are those who turn against you, I remember a woman coming to Moody Church, and she had been fired from her job because she had been too honest. I told her that actually she should rejoice. After all, Jesus said, "Blessed are you when men revile you and persecute you and do all manner of evil against you for my name's sake." What we have to do is to realize that there is blessing even in suffering. I'm holding in my hands a book entitled Failure, The Back Door to Success. I wrote it because I wanted to help Christians come out, so to speak, from the darkness of their failure into the light of forgiveness and hope. For a gift of any amount, we're making it available for you. And at the end of this message, I'll be giving you some contact info so you be ready to write it down. Jesus is speaking, if the world hates you, know that it has hated me before it has hated you. If you were of the world would love you as its own, because you are not of the world, but I chose you out of the world, therefore the world hates you. Remember the word that I said to you, a servant is not greater than his master. If they persecuted me, they'll persecute you. If they kept my word, they'll keep yours also. But all these things they will do to you on the account of my name, because they do not know him who sent me." You know what Jesus is saying here? Who do you think you are? Are you better than I am? You know, here I was. I mean, I was healing people. I was feeding large multitudes. I was stilling storms. And they hated me and ultimately nailed me to a cross. And you're my follower, and you think that the world is going to love you? Of course not. You're not greater than I am. A servant is not greater than his master. Expect it. Expect it. Philippians chapter 1, verse 29. I won't turn to it because I happen to know it by memory. But it says this: "To you it has been given on behalf of Christ, not only to believe on him." Bonhoeffer said that we like the first part of that verse. "To you it has been given in the name of Christ, not only to believe on him, but also to suffer." Suffering is part of our responsibility as believers. It is a privilege, as we shall see in a moment, that God gives to his followers. So we believe on him and we suffer with him. In fact, there are special rewards, as we shall see in a moment, if we suffer well with Jesus. Now, the other day I was in a cab and the driver happened to recognize me. That does not happen very, very often, but this time it did. And he quoted this verse. How many times do you have a ride in a cab and you're quoting verses back and forth? I don't know that that's ever happened. "Indeed, all who desire to live a godly life in Christ Jesus will be persecuted," says the Apostle Paul, "while evil people and imposters will go on from bad to worse, deceiving and being deceived." Do you think our present situation here in the United States has kind of caught God off guard and says, "Boy, I didn't know that things were going to be that bad by now"? God predicted it. And the Apostle Paul says, all who live godly lives, if you and I have not been persecuted in any way, could it be that we're not living a godly life? We are hiding our light under a bushel. Let's continue on. And many of you know 1 Peter chapter 4. I know one of the verses, but I don't know the verse that follows it. And so I'm going to read it, 1 Peter chapter 4, verse 12. "Beloved, do not be surprised at the fiery trial that comes upon you to test you." We're going to be tested in ways that we've never been tested before. But don't say, "Oh, how could this possibly happen to us, because we are the people of God?" What he's saying is, don't be surprised. It is given to you to test you, as though some strange thing were happening to you. "But rejoice insofar as you share Christ's sufferings, that you may also rejoice and be glad when his glory is revealed. If you're insulted for the name of Christ, you're blessed. The Spirit of God and of glory rests on you." Expect it. Anticipate it. Live for Christ so that it will actually happen to you. That's the biblical position. That is our calling. He not only called the Apostle Paul, he calls us as well. Look at the example of the early church. There they are, they're thrown in prison and they're beaten and everything. You know, it really amazes me. Paul is in prison when he writes the book of Philippians, for example. Never does he ask the people to pray that he'll get out of prison. Now, I think that we should pray that people get out of prison. I think that we should, as much as possible, enter into the prisons, just like it says in the book of Hebrews we should do. But at the end of the day, that's not the biggest issue. The biggest issue that the early church faced is, make us bold and faithful in the face of persecution. That's what they were praying for. And after they were let go, you remember, they went to their company and they went and they prayed. And they did not ask that the persecution stop. They asked for boldness. And when they were finished praying, the place that they were in were shaken. And they were all filled with the Holy Spirit, and they were ready for some more persecution. So that's the way the early church went. You know, and you probably know this, that the word witness in the Bible is actually the word martyr. So when Jesus says, you shall be my witnesses, what he was saying is, you shall be my martyrs. Now, you see, what happened is, so often when people believed on Christ, they were martyred, that's the word that you actually have in the New Testament today. You shall be my martyrs, says Jesus. You know, when it says in Hebrews chapter 12, after that long list of persecution, you remember it says, and others were tortured, but they did not accept deliverance, believing in a better resurrection. Others were stoned and imprisoned. They walked about in sheepskins, in goatskins, being destitute, afflicted, tormented, men and women of whom the world was not worthy. That's Hebrews 11. And then you get to chapter 12 and it says, since we are surrounded with so great a cloud of witnesses, we could say, since we are surrounded with such a great cloud of martyrs, let us lay aside every weight and the sin which doth so easily beset us and run faithfully the race that is set before us. So what we have is the fact that in the early church, persecution was expected. And when you get to the end of time, you read the book of Revelation, chapter 12, 13, all of the persecution is ratcheted up. Because Antichrist now has at his disposal all of the weaponry, all of the means of torture that have ever been invented, and he will inflict it upon people. All who dwell upon the earth shall worship him, except those whose names are written in the Lamb's Book of Life from before the foundation of the world. And the text tells us that those kinds of people will be beheaded, just like ISIS is beheading people today. My fellow brothers and sisters, the reason I'm so stirred about this is I saw, I think, for the first time with clarity, the fact that persecution is our calling. Let's respond with boldness and grace. Let me give you a second important principle in developing a theology of persecution. Suffering strategically positions us. I'm going to take this slowly. Suffering strategically positions us for blessing. Yes, indeed, you heard me correctly, and for the glory of God. This morning I was signing a book for a friend whose wife went home to heaven, and I used 2 Corinthians chapter 1 and didn't know that this verse was there or had forgotten. It says, Paul says, if I am afflicted, it's for your good. And in Ephesians chapter 3, shall we take time to just look at it very briefly? The Apostle Paul makes the amazing statement. He says that God, who created all things, so that through the church the manifold wisdom of God might now be made known to the rulers and authorities in heavenly places. This was according to his eternal purpose. He is realized in Jesus Christ, in whom we have boldness and access with confidence through faith in him. Now notice this verse. So I ask you not to lose heart over what I am suffering for you, which is your glory. Paul is saying, I am being afflicted for your good. You and I have no idea all the things that God is doing through the persecutions that are happening in the world. Paul himself was greatly impacted by the persecution of Stephen and his stoning. In fact, they took Stephen's garments and they gave them to Paul for safekeeping, and he watched. And later on in his testimonies, he referred to that. You have no idea, I have no idea what God may be doing through persecution. And then in the fourth chapter of 1 Peter, I read it a moment ago, it tells us about the fact that as a result of our faithfulness, God is going to bless us. This is so important, I have to reread one of the verses. If you are insulted for the name of Christ. You are blessed because the Spirit of glory and of God rests on you. You're strategically positioned for special blessing. That's why Jesus said, blessed are you when men revile you and persecute you and say all manner of evil against you falsely for my sake. Rejoice and be exceedingly glad, for great is your reward in heaven. That's your calling. I know that it is more easily said than done, but there's one other verse that I must refer to because I just can't get over this. In the book of Hebrews, it says this, recall the former days when after you were enlightened, you endured a hard struggle of suffering, sometimes being publicly exposed to reproach and affliction, sometimes being partners with those who are so treated. For you had compassion on those in prison. You joyfully, can you believe this? It's in the Bible, I'll read the rest. You joyfully accepted the plundering of your property, since you know that you yourselves have a better possession and an abiding one. Paul, are you serious that there are Christians who joyfully accepted having their property plundered because these Christians knew they had a home in heaven that was a lot better than their home here on earth? Let me give you one other principle. We are called to suffer. Suffering strategically positions us for God's blessing. I'm speaking to you parents now because you're going to have to make decisions regarding school systems. I'm speaking to those of you who are going through trials of many different kinds. I wanted to include Paul's own thorn in the flesh, which is the next chapter in 2 Corinthians chapter 11. That story is in chapter 12. But let me tell you this, this is number three now. We are to boast in God's comfort, in God's comfort in the midst of our sufferings. Now your Bibles are open one more time, most assuredly, to 2 Corinthians chapter 11 and 12. Paul is referring here to himself in contrast to the false apostles. They are always speaking about their strength. Paul says, I want to talk to you about my weaknesses. I want to talk to you about my hardships. Have you ever been in a discussion with somebody and they're talking about some great thing they did and you know right well you did something bigger than they did and you can hardly wait until they're finished because you want to tell them what you did? Paul says, don't do that. Think of some weakness. If you're talking to Peter, don't get excited about Peter speaking at the day of Pentecost and 3,000 people were converted. Ah, that's wonderful, but that's not what I want to hear about Peter. I want to ask him, Peter, you know, when you denied Jesus under pressure, what were those 3 days like? And what sorrow did you go through? And how did Jesus actually restore you? And what did it feel like when Jesus restored you and recommissioned you? That's what I want to know about. I want to know about your weakness. Look at what Paul says. He says, if I must boast, verse 30, I will boast of the things that show my weakness. Chapter 12, he's talking about the thorn in the flesh, which has been given to him by God, and God would not take it away because God said now in verse 9, my grace is sufficient for you, for my power is made perfect in weakness. Therefore, I will boast all the more gladly of my weaknesses, so the power of Christ may rest upon me. For the sake of Christ, then, can you believe this? But it's in the Bible. I'll keep reading. I am content with weaknesses, insults, hardships. We could say being hauled into court because of your convictions. I'm at peace with all the persecution and calamities. For when I am weak, at that moment, not 2 weeks later,
8: In my weakness, I am strong, because I have nothing but God to depend on. This is so desperate. I'd like to just boast about my weakness. Don't tell me about all the successes you've had, though it's okay under certain circumstances to do that, but tell me how God ministered to you during those days of deep depression. Tell me how he comforted you when you have a wayward child that has not yet come home. Tell me how he has helped you when you have a thorn in the flesh, when you have a migraine headache. How does God help you during those moments and show his comfort? How does God help you when the school system says that your child must take a certain course and you don't want your child to take it and you're praying to God for wisdom? I don't want to hear simply about all the things that have happened. That's why I've been so interested in Nazi Germany, not just because of the history, but because I happen to know that there are many stories of faithful families who sought God and were faithful to the gospel. Oftentimes it cost them their life, but they were faithful to the gospel in the midst of persecution. I want to know about God's presence when people are going through a hard time. Tell me about your weaknesses. Tell me how God restored you and brought you back. By the way, in Nazi Germany, one man said, the time has come in Germany when the gospel can no longer simply be proclaimed in words. It must be proclaimed in suffering. And the time may come to America when the gospel can't just go out in words. It has to go out in suffering. Now, Paul talking about weakness. Oh, I can't believe this. But again, it's in the Word. Do you believe this Word, by the way? Do you bring the Word to church on your cell phone at least? Ah, yes, I'm sure God has approved of cell phones. I'm in chapter 13. He says, you're seeking proof that Christ is speaking through me. This is about in verse 2 or 3 or 4. For verse 4, for he was crucified in weakness, but lives by the power of God. Jesus is crucified in weakness. Look at him there on the cross, allowing them to nail him there. He's crucified in weakness, but it was in weakness that you and I were redeemed. Listen, Jesus did his greatest work not with the miracles. I mean, he fed the multitudes, but they were hungry the next day. He helped people get well, and they still had to die. Even Lazarus had to die. I was explaining to some folks the other day, how would you frighten Lazarus? Lazarus, I'm going to kill you. No big deal. I've been there. I've done that, right? That wasn't the way Jesus changed the world. Jesus changed the world by hanging on the cross and by redeeming us. That's how he changed the world. And when you and I see ISIS kill Christians and murder them and crucify them, as ISIS frequently does, would you and I remember that those believers are following a crucified Christ who was crucified in weakness? And Jesus said, take up your cross and follow me. You know, there is a story about a man, and by the way, if you've never believed on Jesus, that gift that he gives you as a result of dying in our place is a free gift. If the Holy Spirit has spoken to you, you can even receive it by faith now, if God grants you the faith to believe. But having done that, we're supposed to carry our cross, right? There is a story about a man who had a dream, and in this dream, his cross he was carrying was so heavy. He thought, if only I could make it lighter, and he noticed a woodsman, and he said, would you cut off part of this cross? So the woodsman did it, and the man went along and was so happy because he had a lighter cross. And then he came to a chasm where two mountains were separated, and he wanted to use the cross as a bridge, but you've already guessed it, he was short the amount that had been cut off. And he could not continue his journey. Today, from my heart to yours, the lighter our cross, the weaker our witness. It is when we bear a cross for Christ and we bear it with joy, then we honor God, we bless ourselves in the sense of being rewarded, and we represent Jesus well in the midst of a nation that has lost its way. Let's pray. Father, I want to thank you so much for the martyrs. I want to thank you, Father, for Pastor Saeed representing hundreds of people all throughout the Middle East, Christians in prison today. Thank you for their steadfastness. Thank you for the way in which they rebuke us in all of our silly materialism. And we pray today, Lord, make us strong for your glory. May we suffer well, like Paul did, to authenticate our faith. For every issue in people's lives today, show your glory, I pray, in Jesus' name. Amen.
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6: 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Paul was arrested on trumped-up charges and sent to Caesarea. After 2 years, he was allowed to answer these charges before King Agrippa. Next time, what happened then? Thanks for listening. 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
2: Yeah, the end of Running to Win means more tremendous Bible teaching on the way at 1 o'clock with Ron Jones, one of my personal favorites, teaching about the Jesus way to pray and keys to unlocking answered prayers. So what if I told you that God doesn't always hear your prayers? It's true. Sometimes God doesn't. And sometimes He hears them and refuses to answer them. Well, today, Ron shares a message that just might help revolutionize your prayer life. Stay tuned for that on the way at 1 o'clock. But first, here's Brother Michael Gossett from Green Acres in Tyler. Who will surrender? Brother Michael.
10: He was one of the first missionaries to be sent out from America and to relocate from one nation to another nation. A guy named Adoniram Judson. And so in 1812, Adoniram Judson and his wife Anne, they were commissioned to go overseas to Burma to be missionaries among unreached peoples. And here's what took place. They finally made it to their arrival. They made it to their destination, and they start pleading with the Lord, God, move, move, move among these people, do something among these people. And still Adoniram was faithful to preach and nothing, faithful to pursue people and nothing. And not only that, but during that time, they lost two children. One was stillborn, on the mission field and his wife passes away, and still no spiritual fruit among the Burmese people. It took 6 years before any fruit was seen, before God broke through at all. 6 years of preaching, 6 years of disease, 6 years of turmoil, 6 years of pain and of suffering, losing children. He wrote back to the States one time after their eight-month-old Roger passed away, little boy. And Judson wrote back to the States in a letter and said this. He said, "Our little Roger died last Saturday morning. This is the fourth day, and we just begin to think, what can we do for the heathen? Oh, may we not suffer in vain. May this bereavement be sanctified to our souls." You see, what Judson was most desperate for was for God to just break through in their lives, to break through among the Burmese. What happens when God breaks through in the ways that you just don't think are right? You see, here's what we need to understand today. We need to understand what true spiritual breakthrough is, because this is what true spiritual breakthrough is. Spiritual breakthrough is God's intervention for the sake of spiritual intimacy. What if God's breakthrough power was one step of surrender away in your life? Because listen, after 6 years, Adoniram Judson, 6 years, you know what happened? There was one Burmese man that stood up. One Burmese man, he stood up after 6 years of Judson preaching and faithfully serving. One man stood up and said, "I need Jesus." And you know what happened? Revival broke loose. One man's surrender became a revival around the city. One person's surrender became breakthrough for his family, breakthrough for others, breakthrough for an entire nation. Now, 2 million people can trace their faith back to this dude that said yes to Jesus. Listen to me. What if we are one person away from you surrendering and saying yes to Jesus Christ, and from revival breaking loose, not just in our church, not just in our city, not just in our state, but what if we were one person away from revival going to the ends of the earth? But the question is, who will surrender? And I'm not just talking about for salvation. Who will surrender to the call? Who will surrender to Jesus to say, "God, will you use me however you want?"
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13: 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"Look at my new coat." 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
2: Hey, we sure are grateful for you. Thank you so much for choosing this ministry and really diving into the Word of God with us. Coming up at 1:30, we're going to hear from Brother Philip DeCourcy. He brings us Know the Truth. We really ask that you pray for these guys, especially by name, that God will continue to equip them and use them for His glory alone. Again, Philip DeCourcy coming up at 1:30. Add him to your prayer list. And Ron Jones right now, every Monday through Saturday at 1 o'clock, you can be praying for these guys by name. Thanks for joining us as we dive in. Here's Brother Ron with Something Good.
14: Donald Whitney has written a wonderful little book titled Praying the Bible, where he shows readers how to pray through portions of Scripture, especially the Psalms, one line at a time. This time-tested prayer method means you are always praying the will of God because you are precisely praying the Word of God. Praying God's Word is also the best way to avoid the vain repetitions Jesus warned about in Matthew chapter 6. "And when you pray," said Jesus, "do not heap up empty phrases as the Gentiles do, for they think that they will be heard for their many words. Do not be like them, for your Father knows what you need before you ask Him." I'm Ron Jones, and this is Something Good.

0: Do you ever struggle in your prayer life? Do you sometimes wonder what to say to God? Hi, I'm Brian Davis, and we've got some helpful advice for you next on today's Something Good with Dr. Ron Jones. You know, one of the best things we can do in our prayer life is to pray God's word back to Him. That's how we can be certain we're praying in accordance with His will. 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
1: Well, some of the three most important words in prayer is persistence, persistence, persistence. And knowing that you and I have a tendency to give up too soon, Jesus told two parables to encourage us to be persistent in prayer. Write them down. They're in your notes there. The parable of the friend at midnight, you'll find it in Luke chapter 11. And then the parable of the persistent widow. Interesting how Jesus ties persistence in prayer to faith. And he's coming back one day, and he's going to be looking for faith on earth. Are you a persistent prayer? I woke up this morning, very early in the morning, took my dog out to do her business, and one of the first thoughts that came to my mind was to pray for a member of my family for their salvation, an extended member of the family. I've been praying for decades. Never give up, persist in prayer. Number seven. All right, this one you got to strap your seatbelts on a little bit tighter, all right? We're at the top of the roller coaster. We're about to go boom, all right? And your stomach's going to go like this. Broken relationships will hinder our communication with God. Church family, God is in the reconciliation business. Make no mistake about that. 2 Corinthians chapter 5 tells us, He reconciled us to Him and gave us the ministry of reconciliation. And so reconciling our broken relationships has always been a prerequisite to approaching Him. Jesus said as much when it comes to bringing our offering to the Lord. In Matthew chapter 6, He says, so if you are offering your gift at the altar, you know, you come to church, you're going to give an offering to the Lord, and there you remember that your brother has something against you. Leave your gift. Well, leave it at the church office. No, He says, leave your gift there before the altar. I'm joking, all right? I'm just a little bit of humor this morning. Leave your gift there before the altar and go. First, be reconciled to your brother and then come and offer your gift. Wow. Do you remember what the Apostle Paul even says to the Corinthians about how they practice communion when they came to the Lord's table? He says, if you've got an unreconciled relationship at that time, don't take communion. You will be taking it unworthily. You go reconcile that relationship first, and then you come to the Lord's table. Peter hits close to home by linking answered prayer, listen to this, to the way a husband treats his wife. 1 Peter 3 and verse 7, likewise, husbands, live with your wives in an understanding way, showing honor to the woman as the weaker vessel, since they are heirs with you of the grace of life. Oh, I wish he stopped right there. But he goes on, so that your prayers may not be hindered. What does he mean, the weaker vessel? Okay, I'm married to a strong, capable woman, okay? But she's still weaker than me physically and emotionally. I say, husbands, our wives are like that piece of china that you put in a special place in the china hutch. Don't treat her like the tumbler you got from the baseball game or the basketball game. You're just gonna throw her into the dishwasher. She breaks easily. She's of value you can't even estimate. You elevate her. She's a fellow heir with you of the grace of life. There's equality in person and before God. Different roles and responsibilities within the home and within the church. We'll talk about that at a different time. But how we treat our wives,

wife without first saying, "We believe in your marriage." And if the two of you are here to work on reconciling this, we can help you. If only one of you is here, you know, it's going to be harder. It takes two to make a great marriage. It takes two to reconcile a broken marriage. It takes two to reconcile a broken relationship. This is why I love Romans chapter 12 and verse 18. It says, if it is possible, as far as it depends on you, live at peace with everyone. Are you doing everything you can to reconcile that broken relationship? You may not understand until now that your prayer life depends on that. Do everything that is in your power. Keep pursuing that person until, you know, there's no chance of it happening. But as far as it depends on you. Whew, it got quiet in here. Number eight, indifference to God's word will hinder our prayer life. Proverbs 28 and verse 19 says, if one turns away his ear from hearing the law, even his prayer is an abomination. I use the word indifferent here. Indifference shows a lack of concern or a lack of interest in something. Indifferent people are shoulder shruggers, or they're people who say this, whatever. Whatever. You know, we hear that from kids, but we say it in so many ways even as adults. Words like apathetic, callous, careless, insensitive, inattentive, negligent are all similar words that describes the indifferent heart or the indifferent state of mind and behavior. And these are strong words from Proverbs 28, but they're designed to awaken the indifference in us. Have you turned your ear away from God's word? I'm glad you're here this morning, all right? And many of you are here regularly. And we all need to be under the teaching of God's word, including your pastor, but we need to be in it for ourselves. Is it fair enough to say that if we neglect our reading of the word of God, that we become indifferent to it? And why should we ask God to hear our prayers and to answer our petitions if we're not showing any interest in what he says? Why would he even turn an ear to what we have to say? The writer of Proverbs says the person who turns away his ear from hearing the law, his prayer, that's a strong word, is an abomination. God didn't even want to hear it. So when we lean into God's word, when we study it, you know, can I just get real personal? We work hard as a staff to create seasons of Bible studies for women, for men, discipleship studies, all of that. We're always disappointed by the sign up. We're encouraged by those of you who do, but relative to the number of people in our church family, come on now. And I know there are scheduling conflicts and all of that. And maybe you have your own time in the Word, but let's turn our ear to God's Word. Amen. And lean into it in a way that shows we not only want to hear what He has to say, but we're ready to put it into practice. Now, positively, Jesus said it this way in John chapter 15 and verse 7. He says, if you abide in me and my words abide in you, ask whatever you wish and it will be done for you. To abide in Jesus is to be so aligned and so intimately connected to him. There's no separation between you, your behavior, and the word of God. And this was something he taught his disciples in the upper room after he declared, I am the true vine, and my father is the vine dresser. And by this time, they had left the upper room, and they were heading toward the Garden of Gethsemane. They were crossing the Kidron Valley, and they came upon some grapevines. And he picked up the grapevine, and he said, just like, you know, the vine is intimately connected and draws its nourishment from the vine, be intimately connected to me. Abide in

0: me, remain in me, and let my words remain in you. Be hungry for what I have to say and to put it into practice. And when you do, you can ask anything you want, because you'll be so perfectly aligned with the will of God that your prayers will be answered.
1: 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Box 6245, Virginia Beach, Virginia 23456. Now from Crossway Church in Virginia Beach, Virginia, where he serves as lead pastor, here's Ron with the second half of his message, The Keys to Unlocking Answered Prayer.
0: By the way, and this is where I combined. I had 10, but I combined one and turned it into 9. Indifference to the poor will also hinder our prayers. You might be surprised by this. Proverbs chapter 21 and verse 13 says, "Whoever closes his ear to the cry of the poor will himself call out and not be answered." Interesting. And then number 9, the final one that, you know, we need to keep aware of, and we talked a little bit about it earlier in the series, is spiritual warfare. Hinders, that communication with God. We can go to Daniel chapter 10, where we find Daniel praying and fasting for 21 days. He doesn't learn until the 21st day when the angel Gabriel comes that as soon as Daniel started praying, heaven heard the prayer and dispatched the answer. But between heaven and the answer coming to earth, the angel Gabriel said, got interrupted by all this stuff going on in the heavenly realms. The Apostle Paul gives us a glimpse into all of this in Ephesians chapter 6 when he says, "We wrestle not against flesh and blood, but against principalities and powers, against the rulers of darkness in the heavenly realms." The heavenly realms are those unseen places where spiritual conflict takes place between the armies of heaven and the armies of hell. And we got to keep that in mind, okay? Which is another reason why we persist in prayer. If Daniel had given up on day 3 or day 4 or day 5, no, he was praying for 21 days of prayer and fasting. And finally, there was a breakthrough. All right, there you have it. 9 hindrances to answered prayer. This is really meant to be hopefully a strong finish to our series on prayer, The Jesus Way to Pray, but also an opportunity for every one of us to take inventory. To take inventory and to make sure that we are on praying ground, that those communication lines that we have, you know, 5G, fast internet kind of access to the Father, that there's nothing that we're doing in attitude or behavior or anything like that that is hindering that conversation with God. And first and foremost, the inventory we take is, are you in Christ? Are you in relationship with Him? Have you come to the cross of Christ as a sinner who needs a Savior? And you at least step onto that ground of agreement called confession and repentance, because the Bible says all have sinned and fallen short of the glory of God. That's how the Bible diagnoses our spiritual condition. It's like going to the oncologist and he says, we've run all the tests and you have stage 4 cancer. Okay? The diagnosis is not good. Well, you know, doc, what's the prognosis? Well, Romans 6:23, the wages of sin is death. Prognosis is not good. You'll die from this. And that's not good news. That's bad news, actually. But the doctor turns to you and says, but I got good news. We have a treatment for this. And we have a prescription for this. The treatment is the cross of Jesus Christ. And God loves you so much that he put this treatment in place with a prescription called the blood of Christ. This is a little prescription you're going to have to be on the rest of your life, because it's the blood of Jesus Christ that cleanses us initially and cleanses us daily from all the, you know, the sin that we even commit, even as believers in Christ. If we confess our sins, he's faithful and just to forgive us of our sins, to cleanse us from all unrighteousness. God has a cleansing agent called the blood of Christ. And this is how we as believers in Jesus, through confession and repentance, repeatedly remain in fellowship with Jesus. But if you're somebody who's not in relationship with him, you don't have 5G, you have negative 5 something. And that's why prayer is frustrating. That's why it feels like I'm talking to my imaginary friend. But what we're describing here, you get all these hindrances out of the way. What we're describing here is what some throughout church history have called the normal Christian life. The normal Christian life makes prayer as simple as asking and receiving. It's that simple, okay? You align with God. You're on praying ground. You're in relationship with him. All these, you know, hindrances are out of the way. And it's as simple as asking, receiving. Sure, if the request is not right, God will say no. If the time is not right, he'll say slow. If you are not right or I'm not right, he'll say grow. But when all is right, yes, you'll hear not the locking and double bolting of heaven's doors, you'll hear the unlocking of heaven's doors and a glorious breakthrough to answered prayer. Answered prayer should be the norm in the Christian life, not the exception. We ought to be sharing stories with one another about how we prayed for this, maybe for a week, maybe for years, maybe for days, and God answered that prayer. We said, give us this day our daily bread. And he opened up heaven's doors and manna fell from heaven and he provided at just the right time. And just story after story of a house of God who prays because we believe God hears us. And he answers his kids who cry out to him. Oh, you got to get on praying ground. Take the inventory. Take these notes. Take all these passages of scripture and read through them and pray through them this week and say, God, I want to have conversation and communion with you, a relationship with you. Pray in the morning, pray at noon, pray in the evening. Never cease praying. Pray when you drive down the road. Don't close your eyes and bow your head, but you know, you can pray without ceasing. Pray without ceasing, Paul says. Take inventory of where you are. Are you in Christ or are you outside of Christ? Get in Christ and then take inventory. And you will find, as I will find, that prayer is the most exciting, exhilarating adventure we've ever been on. And my prayer at the end of this series is that it'll motivate us to continue there. The prayer ministry of the church begins now. But let's take it to the next level. Go to atlanticshores.org/prayer. Get involved in the prayer ministry. Pray where you are, but pray with others as well. And let's be the house of God that prays and praises God and expects God to do great things because he's there. He's willing. He says he'll even pour out his wisdom to us generously. He's a generous God, but we got to come on His terms. And when we do, He stands ready to hear and to answer our prayers. Amen.
1: Thanks for joining us for today's Something Good radio message, The Keys to Unlocking Answered Prayer. I'm pleased now to welcome in Dr. Ron Jones. Ron, this has been a great group of messages on the Lord's Prayer, enlightening in so many ways. Before we move on to your next series, is there anything you'd like to add to the one you just shared with us over the past couple of weeks?
0: Brian, I want to come back around to this idea of selfishness being a hindrance to prayer. I talked about it yesterday in part one of this message, and selfishness was number three on the list of 9 hindrances to prayer. If we ask God for something out of purely selfish motives, that will hinder our prayers. We can actually expect God to say no in those cases. Now, if you set this idea over against the entirety of the Lord's Prayer, Brian, you'll find that there's not a single selfish motive in the Jesus way to pray. None of the requests are frivolous. None of the requests in the Lord's Prayer emerge from anything close to a selfish desire. Now, Brian, there's not a thing in the world wrong with praying for healing or asking God to give you that promotion at work or any number of other things that we may desire. I guess what I'm saying is that ultimately, like Jesus in the Garden of Gethsemane, we should submit all things to God's will. The way we consistently do that is by delighting ourselves in the Lord. A prayer that begins with delighting in God through praise and worship actually gets us ready to submit our wills to Him. Praying this way transforms our desires and gives way to God's desires for us. And that is the beauty of the Lord's Prayer, the Jesus way to pray. It is rooted in praise and worship of our Father, in dependence on our Father, and in submission to our Father. And it's the kind of prayer that gets answers from heaven with no hindrances.
1: That's Dr. Ron Jones with a few final thoughts on the power and beauty of the Lord's Prayer. Now, before we sign off, what can you tell us about your next series, which begins tomorrow right here on Something Good Radio?
0: Brian, I'm really excited about this next series. It's called AD, The Acts of the Apostles, and it takes us back to the very beginnings of the church, how it all got started, how it grew so quickly, and how we got to where we are today. One of the things I love about the book of Acts is the name itself. It's not called the Belief of the Apostles or the Faith of the Apostles or the Theology of the Apostles. It's called the Acts of the Apostles. Now, we know that no one is saved by acts, no one is redeemed by good works, but once we're saved, we must then go put our faith into action in the name of Jesus. And that's what these early apostles did. That's what the early church did. And they did it at a time when it wasn't as easy, perhaps, as it is today to do so right here in America. Brian, I don't think Hollywood could have written a better script than what Luke wrote when he penned this book that we call The Acts of the Apostles.
1: Sounds like we're in store for a great journey through the book of Acts. And it all starts tomorrow in Dr. Ron Jones' message, Jesus, the Revolutionary. Join us then for Something Good. For Ron and the entire team here at Something Good Radio, I'm Brian Davis saying God bless and thanks for listening.
2: 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Pain can shake your faith without destroying it. And on this next podcast, he takes us to Naomi's heartbreak as she returns home empty, confused, and struggling with the Lord. Sound familiar to you? Out of Ruth at 1:30. But first, here's Brother Colin Smith reminding us that Jesus is our rescuer.
3: God saw our need. God saw our plight. God saw the hopelessness of our position as sinners. He had compassion upon us, and He sent His Son. Some who struggle to feel that God really cares for you, can you just let this soak in? You say, I'm not sure God really cares about me. seems so distant, so remote. He sent his son for you. He had compassion upon you as you were alienated from him, rebelling against him, guilty before him, under his condemnation. He had mercy, he had pity, he had compassion. He's initiated this rescue by sending his son in the likeness of sinful man to be a sin offering. That is an amazing job description. Jesus, here is what the job of this rescue for these people looks like. You will leave heaven and be born as a man. Live a perfect life, 24/7, 365, living the life that none of them has ever lived or ever can live. And then you will offer that life. You will lay it down and you will become their sin bearer. You will take the guilt and the stench of their sin upon yourself. You will bear their condemnation in your own body. You will carry it utterly alone, stretched out, staked on a pole, suspended between heaven and earth, and rejected by both. And Jesus Christ, in love for you, said, "I want that job. I will be their rescuer."
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6: We can identify with Naomi. We've gone out full and come back empty. The biblical text doesn't conspire to silence her emotion. She may be struggling in her faith, but she hasn't denied her faith. She's still dealing with God. That's the beauty of it.

0: Real faith doesn't require you to pretend everything is fine. Welcome to Know the Truth. I'm Wayne Shepherd, and today Pastor Philip DeCourcy takes us back to the book of Ruth, where Naomi returns home carrying years of loss and disappointment and even bitterness toward God. But beneath all that pain, something important remains: her faith. We'll discover why God isn't threatened by our questions and why bringing our pain to Him can actually reveal something about what we believe. Here's Pastor Philip with today's lesson titled, The Road Back.
1: At one time or another, we have ignorantly or arrogantly chosen certain roads that have ended in great disappointment, and we have had to retrace our steps with increasing embarrassment. We have come to learn that unlawful shortcuts lead to humbling and humiliating dead ends. As we return to the book of Ruth, we find Naomi retracing her steps with some embarrassment. When she gets back to Bethlehem, she'll say, you know what? We went out full, but the Lord has brought us back empty. Her husband's unwise shortcut around the famine that we looked at in verses 1-5 had brought the family, after 10 long years, to a sorry and sorrowful dead end. As we find Naomi, she's now a widow along with her two daughter-in-laws. And she's going to have to back up the road from which she came with embarrassment. Left with little choice, Naomi begins to retrace the steps back to Bethlehem. In fact, if you study these verses, Ruth 1:6-22, you're going to find that the word return in one form or another is used some 12 times. And I want to remind you that while this word return can be used of someone making a physical journey back to a point of departure, it's also used, especially in the book of Hosea, as a word to describe someone who's returning back to God after disobedience, after a journey outside the will of God. And that's what's going on here. You not only have an outside journey of Naomi physically returning to the town of Bethlehem in Judah, you have an inside journey as she tries to make sense of all that took place, tragedy and loss and grief within her life in relation to God. She has sensed that God's hand has gone out against her. She has sensed that God has testified against her, that God has afflicted her. So she returns broken and burdened and battered to God and to the covenant people of God and to her birthplace. And so let's pick up where we left off. We looked at what I called the path, verses 6-7, where we see Naomi, because of desperation and desolation, turning for home. That's what pushed her. But not only did desperation push her, the loving character of God pulled her. She has heard that God has visited the people of Israel. The famine is over. And while there was covenant cursing, that covenant cursing, perhaps based on repentance, has turned to covenant blessing. Perhaps God has seen men like Boaz and covenant-keeping families in Bethlehem and has chosen to bless them and remove the famine. And so, pushed by desperation, pulled by the loving character of God, and a thought that He might still bless her, Naomi heads home. Then we looked at the parting. That's verses 8-15. It seems from the text, verse 6, that Naomi intended to return to Bethlehem alone. And maybe out of custom, Orpah and Ruth follow her to a natural break in the road. And then we read that Naomi encourages them to go home to their mother's house, to remarry, to make a new life for themselves. And almost to a point of absurdity, she says, I've nothing to offer you. I'm old. I've no children. I've no one to provide for you, no one to protect you. In fact, I can't even do that for myself, let alone for you. And so I think in a selfless act, With genuine love behind it, Naomi encourages these two to go home. Orpah sees the logic in it, perhaps senses the love in it, and she goes home. Ruth, she clings to Naomi according to verse 14. She can't be talked out of this. There's no talking to be done. As much as Naomi might try, she's not listening. In fact, in verse 18, we read that Naomi stopped speaking to her. She wasn't particularly happy with the thought that Ruth was following behind, but she couldn't stop it, and she kind of adjusted to the reality of the situation. And the thing we kind of talked about there in the parting was, you know what? What explains this pursuing of Naomi and Naomi's God by Ruth? And we inferred that there must be something in Naomi, how she handled the sorrow, the reality of her relationship with God, the selflessness of her act. Then we moved on to the pledge, the path, the parting, the pledge. That's verses 14 through 17. That's where we meet this unbelievable confession of faith by Ruth. Entreat me not to leave you or to turn back from following after you. For wherever you go, I will go. Wherever you lodge, I will lodge. Your people shall be my people. Your God, my God. Where you die, I will die. There I will be buried. The Lord do so to me and more also, if anything but death parts you from me. That's covenant language. Ruth was introduced to this covenant God through Naomi's faith, even in the midst of her sorrow and suffering. And for a new believer, for a fresh follower of Yahweh, this is deep stuff. She uses covenant language, chesed language, to talk about her love for Naomi and her loyalty to Naomi in all spheres. She wants to be with her. She wants to believe like her. She wants to be buried with her. That's striking. And the thing we took from it also, for those who are on the road back, for those who need to come back to God or reconcile with their family or come back to church, we challenged ourselves by saying in God's kindness and in God's goodness, He might put someone in your life. It might be the unbending prayers and love of a mother. It might be the faithfulness of a wife despite your faithlessness. It might be the constancy of a friend. It might be the hard love of a pastor. But God put someone in your life to take that journey with you back. They're not going to let you go. It's wonderful. Now, before I leave that thought of the pledge, I was helped by a sermon I listened to. I want to give credit where credit's due, by Dale Ralph Davis, a wonderful Presbyterian pastor and Old Testament scholar. In a message on Ruth, he makes me think, and he wants you to think about the faith and fidelity of Ruth. I mean, this is a confession of covenant loyalty and love, not only to Naomi, but to Naomi's God. It's just out of the blue. It's irrational. It's inexplicable. This faith, this belief in God. I mean, this is a confession of faith, not unlike Joshua, choose this day whom you will serve. It's not unlike Paul, I know whom I have believed and I'm persuaded that he's able to keep that which I've committed against that day. How do we explain this? I've only got one explanation, and Dale Ralph Davis would argue this, God alone must produce this. These are the first words of Ruth in the text. This is the first time we hear her speaking, and it's a confession of faith, and it's against all rationality. There's no economic advantage because she's in the same boat with a widow as a widow. There's no social advantage because she's leaving her home and her country of Moab, and she's going to be treated as an outsider in Judah. There's no racial advantage. Because as I've said, she's actually often described in the book of Ruth as the Moabite. She was a natural born enemy of Israel. There's no psychological advantage either. I mean, she had hitched her wagon to a woman who says, don't call me Naomi, pleasant, call me Mara, bitter. She's going into the future with someone on a downer, broken. And there's no religious advantage. At least you could make that argument. I want to believe in your God. Your God will be my God. Now, Ruth, hold on a minute. What have you seen of this God? Well, he certainly scourges his people. This God-fearing woman lost her husband. This God-fearing woman lost her two sons. What does that say about Yahweh? That makes it all the more striking, doesn't it? No economic, social, racial, psychological, religious advantage. It's hard to believe that Ruth believed. How do you explain it? How do you explain the outsider becoming the insider and getting grafted into the bloodline of David and Jesus? It's against all rationality. In fact, one of her descendants, David, will remind us of this fact, that when you and I express faith, it's a product of the grace of God. It's inexplicable. It's irrational. It's something that God does. Because David says in 2 Samuel 7, verse 18, who am I and what is my house that you've brought us so far? Let me ask you this as we move to another thought. Do you ever say to yourself, I cannot believe that I've come to belief? Do you ever ask yourself, in the words of John Wesley in that great hymn, why should I gain an interest in the Savior's blood? That's grace, my friend. You didn't think your way to salvation. You didn't act your way to salvation. God saved you. God in sovereign grace and mercy produced that in you. Faith in Ruth was a gift. Faith in you and me is a gift. It's produced by the grace of God. You want a verse? What about Philippians 1:29? It has not only been granted to you to believe, but also to suffer for his name's sake. How interesting. On the one side, we're being reminded that sometimes suffering is a gift, something God uses marvelously and mysteriously in our life. And we've got to work past our feelings to get there and look beyond our circumstances to believe that. But back up a little. It has been granted to you to believe. It has been given as a gift to you to believe. It's an act of God's grace for you to believe. Ephesians 2, 8-9, for by grace, undeserved favor, have you been saved through faith, not of works, lest any man should boast. Faith is the product of grace. For by grace, you and I through faith come to faith in Jesus Christ. It's grace that produces that faith in Jesus. You and I might exercise it. It is definitely a decision you and I make, but God produces it. The regenerating work of the Holy Spirit brings it about. Listen, do you ever ask yourself the question, I cannot believe that I have come to believe in Jesus Christ? My friend, it's something that should bring you to a point of humility and reveling in the love of God. You know this. This is against all rationality. You know, I certainly know from my experience on the 28th of January, 1978, at a youth event at Antrim Road Baptist Church in North Belfast. Did you know what? I got up that morning in love with myself, in love with the things of the world. Salvation was the furthest thought from my mind. And before the day was done, I was saved. That's God. And God has saved you against all rationality. It's undeserved. It is he that has produced that in you. I've told you the story of a friend of mine, David Hamilton, who was caught up in the troubles in Northern Ireland. We've gone over his story several times. He got caught up in the troubles. He was involved in loyalist violence in Belfast, went down for a bank robbery and other things. And he sat in his jail cell in a maximum security prison in Northern Ireland. And he saw, as he drank his cup of tea, he saw a Christian tract. And as he lifted it up and started to read it, the thought came to him, you know what? You should become a Christian. And the thought he had to himself is, who put dope in my tea? Where did this thought come from? this is crazy. He rolled that up and threw it out the window or the door of his prison cell. But before long, he grabs a Gideon Bible. He reads verses in the Word of God. And within a 24-hour period, he has repented of his lawlessness before man. And he has repented of his rebellion before God. And he has become a follower of Jesus Christ. Who put dope in my tea? This is against all rationality. So it is. Ruth's faith and fidelity is astounding and confounding, and it's the product of the grace of God. By the way, just as a footnote, maybe there's someone on your prayer list you're about to give up on. Don't. You can't see them getting saved, but you see people get saved against all rationality, all forecasts. It's a matter of God's grace. Storm the gates of heaven. Plead for the mercy of God to fall. Let's move on to the fourth point, the pain. We'll move through these last 2 points reasonably fast, but there's some good stuff here. The pain, the agony, the suffering. With Ruth at her side and on her team, Naomi and Ruth make the 60 to 75 mile trek back to Bethlehem. We read that in verses 19 to 21. Now the two of them went until they came to Bethlehem, and it happened when they had come to Bethlehem that all the city was excited because of them. And the women said, "Is this Naomi?" You can feel the tension. You can appreciate the drama. He was the talk of the town. This word excited means commotion. It's used in 1 Samuel 4, verse 5, of the commotion in the nation of Israel as they shouted for joy as the ark was brought home. There's a lot of talk going on in this town about the prodigal daughter who went to Moab, who went out full and has come back empty. The gossip columns in the local newspaper had plenty to write about. And the question is this Naomi? I think that speaks either of the fact that 10 long years had passed and they never expected to see her back, or that those 10 long years were written all over her face. She looked exhausted, old, and haggard. She was like a storm-battered ship limping back to harbor. And by the way, remember we talked about no social or racial benefit to Ruth? You will notice, at least in our text early on, there seems to be a cultural conspiracy to ignore her. Is this Naomi? Now, you don't read in the text. Now, who's that with her? Ruth temporarily becomes a footnote in the story. Now, there's several things that jump out here as we look at the pain. Number one, I want you to see the bitterness. The bitterness. In her response, Naomi tells the townsfolk to rename her Mara. Did you notice that, verse 20? But she said to them, "Do not call me Naomi, call me Mara, for the Almighty has dealt very bitterly with me. I went out full. The Lord has brought me home empty. Why do you call me Naomi, since the Lord has testified against me and the Almighty has afflicted me? Call me Mara, because the Almighty has marred me. I've lost my husband. I've lost my sons. I have no one to redeem me. All is lost. Call me Mara. Don't call me Naomi." Now, the Hebrew lets us know that Naomi means pleasant. Mara means bitter. You know, don't call me pleasant. Call me bitter. Miss Sweetie Pie becomes Miss Sarpus. She has sensed that God's blessing has been withdrawn. Did you notice her language? Verse 13, "The hand of the Lord has gone out against me." Verse 20 and 21, "God has testified against me. I've been found guilty of something, it seems, and I'm being punished. God has afflicted me." So when she says, "Call me bitter," it's "call me bitter because my life has been marked by bitter experiences." This is the language, right, of Exodus 15, 23 to 24. You know, the people of God crossed the Red Sea out of Egypt, and they come to a place where they're dying for a drink in the wilderness, but the water is bitter, and they start complaining to God. And God tells Moses to take a tree nearby to throw it in the water, and God makes it sweet. And it seems this is the language, bitter, Mara. Oh, look, make a little footnote to yourself. If Naomi was thinking about that story, she didn't go far enough because, as we've said, God turned the bitterness into sweetness, as he will in Naomi's case. But I want you to notice there's raw emotion here. Is this Naomi? Don't call me Naomi. Call me bitter. For God has marred my life. No pretense here. No Sunday morning smile here. No empty platitudes, no papering over the cracks in her faith. She's turned herself inside out, and we feel her heart. There's disappointment with God. She's not experienced his shalom. And when you look at those references, he feels more of a foe than a friend. And I just want to make a simple point. We make it often, but to those that are hurting, to those who have got cracks in their faith, to those who are being marred in the providence of God with ill health and loss and financial reversal and prodigal children, the Bible doesn't whitewash the pain. The Bible doesn't airbrush Naomi. The biblical text doesn't conspire to silence her emotion. All characterization in the text invites us to identify with the characters, and we can. We can identify with Naomi. We've gone out full and come back empty. And the Almighty has marred us. We can identify with her hurt, her confusion, her raw emotions. But I want you to notice something I'm going to come back to. She's still dealing with God. That's the beauty of it. She may be struggling in her faith, but she hasn't denied her faith. In fact, hold this thought. It is her faith that's producing the confusion and the emotion. You know what? The Bible invites us to spit it out, not swallow it. Don't call me Naomi, call me Mara, for the Lord's hand has gone out against me.
0: Faith doesn't mean pretending everything is fine when it isn't. Naomi was hurting, confused, and even bitter, but she still talked to God. 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And if you're walking through a season when God seems distant, our new resource this month was chosen with you in mind. 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
0: I'm Wayne Shepherd, inviting you to join us again tomorrow for Philip DeCourcy's message here on Know the Truth. 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Jesus said, "You shall know the truth, and the truth shall make you free."
2: Hey, the end of Know the Truth means we've got Tom Pennington on the way coming up in just a few moments. He's teaching about being gifted to serve, out of Romans, mainly chapter 12. And Christians often think that we need to accomplish something really radical, even extraordinary, to show a sacrificial commitment to the Lord. But that's not the case. Stay tuned as Pastor Tom dives into Gifted to Serve, coming up in a few moments. But first, got a really short story from our brother Chuck Swindoll. You ready to laugh?
3: Thomas Edison addressed the issue of aging in an interesting way. He said, rather simply, "I fully expect to live to be only about 100. I think that's a great line. Sometime when you live that long, you get a little weird, however. A pastor found that out. He was visiting in the home of one of his aging parishioners, and she and he were talking, and he noticed on his right a bowl of peanuts and happened to be his weakness. So he reached over and picked up a handful and enjoyed them as they were talking, and not being able to stay away, he got another handful and ate those. And a little bit of time, she got up to get the coffee she had percolated for them to drink together. And while she was gone, he just dived in and he just ate them by the handful and realized when she came back, he had pretty well finished them off and apologized profusely. He said, I'm sorry, I've just about eaten all your peanuts. He said, oh, it doesn't matter. At my age, she says, I can't eat the peanuts. I just suck off the chocolate. And
4: all scripture is God-breathed. That means it's inspired by God the Father himself. It is designed to teach us what is true and shine a light on what is wrong in our lives. Sometimes that light reveals things hidden in the dark corners that we don't want to admit or face.
5: As painful as that can be, like a blinding beam as we step out of our comfortable shadows, it teaches us what is right, and God uses it to prepare and equip us to do the work he has planned for us. As believers, we are all his ambassadors. He wants you to be effective in sharing his good news and pointing people to salvation in Jesus Christ.
4: His word gives you all the tools you need. So throw back the room darkening drapes and let God's light shine. Let it absorb deep into your soul as you listen. The Well, the voice of life.
6: 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Call upon his name. Make known his deeds among the peoples. 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Sing praises to him and tell of all his wondrous works. Glory in his holy name. Let the hearts of those who seek the Lord rejoice. Seek the Lord in his strength. Seek his presence continually. Remember the wondrous works that he has done, his miracles and the judgments he uttered. O offspring of Israel, his servant, children of Jacob, his chosen ones.
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9: Out of his fullness, we have all received grace in place of grace already given. That's from John 1, verse 16 this afternoon. Thank you for being here and studying the Word of God with me. I'm Michelle, and we're listening to The Well. This hour, we'll hear from Tom Pettington with The Word Unleashed and also Greg Lundstedt with Equipping the Saints. Right now, The Word Unleashed with Tom Pettington.
10: Failure to love God, to love Jesus Christ, and a failure to love others is a failure to obey the two most important commands God has given us. 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
11: 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Tom is pastor teacher at Countryside Bible Church in Southlake, Texas. Hi, I'm Bill Wright, and today Tom has part two of his current series, The Seven Churches of Revelation. We continue to look at the first of seven churches mentioned in Revelation chapters 2 and 3. Today, Tom continues to look at the great failing of the Ephesian church,
2: that these believers allowed their zeal for hard work and fidelity to doctrine to cause them to neglect their genuine love for Christ and their fellow believers. Passion and dedication to right doctrine and service are good and right, but as Tom will remind you today, each church must heed Christ's warning about what happens if they focus too much on ultimate things but lose one's first love. Pay attention to the question that this letter asks of you. Do you personally love Jesus Christ? Is He your Lord? And is He the one for whom you live? Let's join Tom Pennington for more on The Word Unleashed.
10: Now remember that with each church, Christ presents a personalized self-description that fits their circumstances. And that description goes back to what John saw in chapter 1. In the case of this church here in Ephesus, Christ reminds them that He is intimately present with His churches, including their church. Verse 1, the one who holds the seven stars in His right hand. By the way, the Greek word for holds here is stronger than the word had in His hand back in chapter 1, verse 16. It means to hold firm or to grip. Christ sovereignly controlled the leaders of the church in Ephesus. Those leaders, you remember, are addressed by the Apostle Paul in Acts chapter 20 when he knew he wouldn't see them again. He gave them that great charge in ministry. Verse 1 goes on to say, the one who walks among the seven golden lampstands. You remember in chapter 1, Christ is standing among the lampstands representing His churches. Here, He's walking among all the churches, including the church in Ephesus. The idea is he is engaging. He is active. He's constantly evaluating the condition and state of each one. Jesus says to the church in Ephesus, I'm the one who is now sharing my evaluation of your church with the leaders and congregation in Ephesus. I'm the one who sovereignly controls the leaders and who is walking among His churches, constantly assessing, evaluating. It's so important to remember the same is true with Christ's evaluation of every church. But that brings us then, secondly, to the body of the letter, where Christ gets to the state of the church in verses 2 through 6. Now, as I mentioned, the body of each letter begins with the same word. Seven times Jesus says, I know. I have a comprehensive, full, complete knowledge. What follows is His commendation, if there is one, His correction, if there is one, and His call for repentance, if correction was necessary. With Ephesus, it includes all three. So let's look at them together. He begins with a commendation of the good in verses 2 and 3 and verse 6. He starts by saying that the church in Ephesus was known for its pattern of faithful, enduring service. Verse 2, I know your deeds. That's a general term for what goes on in the church. But then he gets specifically to their ministry service. He says, I know your toil. This word describes their service as hard work. It's a word, the word toil is a word which means to toil to the point of exhaustion. The people who were a part of the church in Ephesus worked hard. They worked hard to share the gospel with the lost, to edify their fellow believers, to care for the physical needs of the saints. I know, Jesus says, your toil and your perseverance. He says, I know that you not only work hard, but you continue to faithfully serve in spite of the difficulty of living in a society that is opposed to your efforts. That's the idea behind perseverance. So this was a church known for a great pattern of faithful service. It's also a church that was known for its spiritual discernment. Notice verse 2 goes on to say, Christ says, I know this. I know that you cannot tolerate evil men. In other words, this was a church that insisted on the importance of personal holiness. They refused to tolerate those who professed Christ but lived sinful, antinomian lives. Undoubtedly, they practiced church discipline. You cannot tolerate evil men. And by the way, just file it away that Christ praises that. You know, there's a weak sentimental form of Christianity across our country that think loving Christ and loving people means tolerating anything and everything. Christ says, no, I commend you. I commend you for the fact that you don't tolerate the lack of holiness among the church. He goes on to say, verse 2, and you put to the test those who call themselves apostles, and they are not, and you found them to be false. We don't know if these were men claiming to be apostles on the level with Paul and the 11 who survived after the death of Judas, or whether they were simply claiming to be itinerant ministers who were sent out by another church and were there to help the church in Ephesus. That's unclear. But likely there are those who were very much self-promoting, false teachers who promoted themselves as leaders, as Paul had urged the Galatians. The Christians in the Ephesian church compared the teaching of men who claimed to be apostles against the Scripture and found them to be false apostles, that is, found them to be lying. How? How did they test the false teachers? Well, I wish I had time for this, but in the New Testament, we discover that false teachers can be identified in three ways. They can be identified by their teaching, by the behavior of their converts, and by their own lives. So the church in Ephesus evaluated the false teachers and discovered that's exactly what they were. They looked at their lives and how they lived. They looked at their converts and how their converts lived, those who followed them, and they looked at, as well at their teaching and found it to be out of sync with the teaching of the New Testament. You remember at the end of his third missionary journey, Paul had urged the elders of the church in Ephesus to be on their guard against false teachers. Turn back there. Look at Acts chapter 20. This was Paul's parting charge to the elders of the church in Ephesus. This would have been some 30, 35 years before Christ dictates this letter in Revelation 2. Acts chapter 20. Verse 29,

false teachers. And by God's grace, this church had remained faithful to that charge. 40 years later, they were still holding the line doctrinally. This was a church that took its responsibility seriously. It worked hard in ministry, and it guarded and preserved the truth. It identified error. It protected its people. Verse 3 says, "And you have perseverance and have endured for my name's sake and have not grown weary." They simply refused to quit. They kept working, and they kept refuting error, and they kept teaching the truth. And notice, they were driven by the highest of motives, for my name's sake. Christ says, "You're doing this for the glory of my name, and you haven't grown weary. You've just kept on and kept on." Christ adds a related commendation down in verse 6. Let's go ahead and look at that together. "Yet this you do have, that you hate the deeds of the Nicolaitans." The church in Ephesus hated the false teaching and actions of a group called the Nicolaitans. Now, let me just be honest with you. We really don't know a lot about this group. Outside of Revelation, almost nothing is known. From the standpoint of etymology, the name that's used for them here combines the Greek words victory and people. Either the victory of the people or victory over the people. What's interesting is the Hebrew equivalent of this name, or very close, is the name Balaam. Irenaeus, the early church father, says this heresy, the Nicolaitan heresy, was started by a man named Nicholas, who was one of the seven men appointed to distribute food to the widows in Acts chapter 6, verse 5, and who became an apostate, proved to be a false believer, and yet maintained his influence because of his past credentials. A number of other church fathers agree with that. Tertullian, Hippolytus, Jerome, Augustine, and the church historian Eusebius all agree, calling this a sect that came from Nicholas, a sect of, quote, licentious antinomian Gnostics. In other words, they lived immoral lives, they were happy to live however they wanted, and they were Gnostics in their basic approach. Victorinus, the first commentator on Revelation, says this: "They were false and troublesome men who, as ministers under the name of Nicholas, had made for themselves a heresy to the effect that what had been offered to idols might be exorcised, that is cleansed, the demons, if you will, thrown out of them, and eaten, and that whoever should have committed fornication might receive peace on the eighth day." In other words, those things didn't matter. You could engage in those things. What we know for sure is that in chapter 2, verses 14 and 15, the Nicolaitans come up again, and there they're connected, as we'll see, with the teaching of the Old Testament false prophet Balaam. You remember, God prevented Balaam from cursing Israel, so what did Balaam do? He advised Moab's king to seduce Israel into both sexual and spiritual adultery. Numbers chapter 25, verses 1 and 2. The Nicolaitans were following the very same approach. They had worked out a way to compromise with their pagan society. They encouraged sexual and spiritual unfaithfulness with the surrounding pagan idolatry. The main point is this: like Balaam, the Nicolaitans were not an outside enemy seeking to destroy the Christian faith. They were false teachers who were destroying the faith from within. Leon Morris writes, "This is the insidious fifth column, destroying from within." By the way, did you see that Christ praises the church in Ephesus for hating the deeds of the Nicolaitans? Biblical love is not the absence of hate. In fact, biblical love is always accompanied by a corresponding hatred for both evil and error. It's interesting, in Psalm 36, the wicked person is described as one who does not despise evil. It's an interesting expression. He does not despise evil. The church in Ephesus wasn't like that. They hated the deeds of those who called the church into sexual and spiritual adultery. And Christ adds in verse 6, "which I also hate." Now, folks, take a look at that list I just went through in verses 2 and 3 and verse 6. You would have been proud to attend this church.
It was a wonderful church in so many ways, and yet

0: all was not well, because next, Christ turns to a correction of the sin in the church in Ephesus in verse 4. It turns out there was a fatal flaw. But I have this against you, that you have left your first love. The Greek word translated left means to give up or to abandon. But it's interesting, it's a word that can also mean to neglect something that is more important because you've chosen to pursue something less important. Let me say that again. The word can also mean that you neglect what is most important because you've chosen to pursue something less important. It's used this way in Matthew 23, verse 23, where Jesus is condemning the scribes and Pharisees, and he says, "Woe to you, scribes and Pharisees, hypocrites, for you tithe mint and dill and cumin, your garden herbs," and listen to this, "and have neglected," there's our word, "you've left, you've neglected the weightier provisions of the law, justice and mercy and faithfulness." So in other words, this leaving can happen by abandoning it, or it can happen by choosing to stress something else more. And I think that's exactly what's implied in this letter to the church in Ephesus. Now, what does it mean you've left your first love? Well, first love could mean love for Christ, or it could mean love for fellow Christians. You've left your love for Christ, or you've left your love for fellow Christians. And if you read the commentaries, you'll find they argue back and forth on this. But because the two of those are so intimately connected, I personally think it means both. Listen to 1 John chapter 4, verse 20. John the Apostle, the same one who wrote this, says this, "If someone says, 'I love God,' and hates his brother, he's a liar. For the one who does not love his brother whom he's seen cannot love God whom he has not seen." In other words, he says the two are hand in glove. If you love God, then you're going to love others. Or let me put it even more directly. If you love Jesus Christ, you're going to love his people. If you love the husband, Christ, you're going to love the bride. The two are together. For 40 years before this was written, this church had been known for its love. I'm not going to take you back, but I encourage you at some point to read through the letter to the Ephesians that Paul wrote, and you'll see that he praises them for their love. Ephesians 1:15, chapter 3, verses 17 to 19, he prays that their love will increase. Chapter 6, verse 23, that was 40 years earlier. But the church had left the love that characterized them at the first. That's the idea by a first love. They had left the love, they had abandoned the love, they had neglected, by stressing something else, the love that had characterized them at the first. They were still faithful in their service. Don't miss this. They were still faithful in their service. They persevered in that. They were still faithful in their doctrine. They were still faithful in their biblical discernment. But their love for their Lord and for others had grown cold. The sin of the Ephesian believers was that they allowed their zeal for hard work and for doctrine, a right zeal, but they allowed their zeal for those things to cause them to neglect their genuine love for Christ and their fellow believers. Love for Christ is the greatest commandment, and it is the essence in the end of what it means to be a Christian. Remember, the first and greatest commandment, Jesus says, to love the Lord your God with all your heart, with all your soul, with all your strength. And 1 Corinthians 16:22 makes this very direct about our love for Christ. If anyone does not love the Lord, he is to be damned. In other words, he's not a Christian. Real Christians love Jesus Christ. Ephesians 6:24, "Grace be with all those who love our Lord Jesus Christ with an incorruptible love." Do you love Jesus Christ? Again, I'm not asking you about some profession you made in the distant past. I'm not asking you about some doctrinal affirmation you would make. I'm asking you, do you personally love Jesus Christ? Is he your Lord? Is he the one for whom you live? Is there anything more important to you than pleasing Christ? Love for Christ is the essence of what it means to be a Christian. Love for others is the second great commandment. Jesus said the second is likened to it. In Matthew, he said, listen, love your neighbor as yourself. And loving your brothers and sisters in Christ is one of the clearest tests of genuine faith. Read 1 John. Again and again, John comes back to say, listen, don't say you love God if you don't love your brother, and if you don't love him practically, if you're not looking for ways to help. 1 Corinthians 13 says, you can make great sacrifices. You can have extraordinary gifts. But if you don't have love, it's what? It's like a clanging cymbal. It's just a bunch of noise. It's not reality. Thomas Reiner, in his commentary, writes this, works that please God aren't merely the right actions. They have a specific quality, colored and animated by love. We may hate nothing. Listen to this. We may hate nothing and confuse our apathy and tolerance with love, falling into the errors of relativism and pluralism. At the same time, the Ephesian church may have overreacted so that their zeal for truth squelched love for God and for one another. You see, what happened in Ephesus is a really subtle error. It's when you keep serving like you ought to serve, and you keep teaching like you ought to teach, and you keep using spiritual discernment like you ought to use spiritual discernment. All of those things Christ praises, we ought to do them, but we can so emphasize those that in the process of emphasizing them, we neglect the weightier, which is our love for Christ and our love for his people. In other words, it's not a call for either or, it's a call for both and. So that's the correction of the sin. Verse 5 is a call for repentance. And there are steps. Christ identifies three steps here to rekindle their first love. And this would be true for any of us, or if God forbid, this were true of our church. How does it happen? Well, first of all, verse 5, here's the first step. Therefore, remember. Therefore, remember from where you've fallen. There's a powerful word picture in that expression, where you've fallen. It pictures having fallen from a great height, having fallen off a cliff. That's what it's like to leave your first love. It's like you've fallen off a cliff spiritually. Christ says, remember from where you've fallen. Force yourself to remember those days when you were driven by true love for Christ and for others. By the way, the Greek word here, remember, is in the present tense. It has the idea of keep on remembering. Intentionally hold in your memory what it was like when you were motivated and driven by a true love for Jesus Christ and a love for his people. Remember. The second step is, and repent. In other words, acknowledge that your current state is unacceptable and resolve to return to the priority of love. A failure to love God, to love Jesus Christ, and a failure to love others is a failure to obey the two most important commands God has given us. It's a sin. Now, don't misunderstand. That doesn't mean that we can abandon our service for Christ and our spiritual discernment and just love Christ and others. That's the other extreme. Christ praises those things. As I said, this is not either or, but a both and. Repent. And then the third step in verse 5 is, and do the deeds you did at first. In other words, intentionally having remembered what it was like to do what you do, to do those very same things, but to do them from a heart driven by love for Christ and others, John says, do that. Do that again. You need to rekindle your love for Christ and for others. Those are the steps. And then he ends the body of the letter with a warning. The end of verse 5, or else I am coming to you and will remove your lampstand out of its place unless you repent. I am coming implies, it's in the present tense as you can see there, it implies certainty, you can count on it, and quickness, it's going to happen. By the way, this is not a reference to the second coming. This is a reference to Jesus coming to this church to discipline it. When Christ visits the church, if he finds that the church has not repented, he says, I'm going to remove your lampstand. That implies the total destruction of the church. Not physically, it doesn't mean the building where they met was going to go away, or that they would even stop meeting necessarily. Here's what it means. Leon Morris writes, a church can continue only so long on a loveless course. without love, it ceases to be a church and its lampstand is removed. But Christ's judgment, his discipline is not inevitable. If they will repent, there's still hope. And that's true for any individual believer, and it's true for any church. Jesus says, remember, repent, and do what you did before.
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3: Hallowed.
4: Hallowed.
3: Hallowed.
4: Hallowed.
3: Hallowed.
4: It be your name.
3: Be your name.
4: Your kingdom come.
3: Your kingdom come.
4: Your will be done.
3: Your will be done.
4: On earth.
3: On earth.
4: Just as it is.
3: Just as it is in heaven.
4: Just as it is.
3: Just. No. That's not how it goes.
4: Just.
3: Just how it is in heaven.
4: Just as it is.
3: Just how it is in heaven.
4: Give us this day.
3: Give us this day our daily bread.
4: And forgive us. Let me guide you. And forgive us.
3: And forgive us.
4: Our sins.
3: Our sins.
4: As we forgive those
3: who sin
4: against us.
3: Lead us not
4: into temptation. But deliver us
3: from evil.
4: For yours
3: is the kingdom
4: and the power
3: and the glory
4: forever.
3: Amen.
4: Mwah. Love you, baby girl.
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9: Well, Scripture is clear that Jesus Christ alone is the way, the truth, and the life, and that no one comes to the Father but by Him. It's also clear that there's no name under heaven apart from His that one must be saved. It is through Jesus Christ that we have salvation. And we've seen that in the book of Hebrews. We've seen it through Jesus Christ, the only way. And yet we see in our world Satan working very effectively to deceive people to think that they're following Jesus when they're actually doing works, when they're actually following maybe a Jesus that's not the Jesus of the Scriptures. And so we see that. We see that Satan's desire is to twist God's Word, to defame it, to cause people to not truly believe in Jesus through maybe a false gospel or a gospel of works, all under the name of Jesus, where people think, hey, they're following the Lord. But Jesus is the only way, and we've seen that. And today we're going to see the author of Hebrews relay his final argument that Christ is superior, that He mediates a superior covenant, which brings forth a once-for-all sacrifice for sins. There's no other sacrifice ever needed again. It is once for all. It's been completed. Now, we've been looking at the book of Hebrews, and in the beginning, we saw that God brought forth superior revelation through Jesus, that all the bits and pieces and parts were all pointing to Him. He has now spoken through His Son. We saw in chapters 1 and 2 that Christ is superior to the messengers of the old covenant, the angels, in that, first of all, He is God, and He made the angels. And secondly, that He took on human flesh and died for our sins. By His grace, He partook of death for us. We saw in chapter 3 that Jesus is superior to Moses, the apostle of the old covenant, that Christ was the creator and Moses was a part of the house. Jesus created the house. He was the builder. And within this, we've seen some warnings to a group of those who would hang out with the Hebrew believers, who would name the name of Christ, who have tasted the reality of true salvation by seeing it in others and by God's powerful word, but yet have not come to faith. The warnings for them not to harden their hearts, the warnings for them not to reject so great a salvation, the warnings to not drift away. And they were tempted. You see, the Hebrews were beginning to suffer for their faith. And that meant that those who had a fake faith were starting to suffer too. And it was time for them to get out from under that. And the way to do it would be go back to Judaism. And yet the Lord is warning them, and He's warning those who listen, that Jesus is the only way. And we saw also in that Jesus is a superior high priest. He is a great high priest, according to the order of Melchizedek, not according to the Levitical order, the temporal He is an eternal high priest forever, having given his once-for-all sacrifice for us. And in that, the author was trying to talk about Melchizedek, and he had to stop because the Hebrews were dull of hearing. They needed to grow up, in a sense, to get back into the meat of the word, stop hanging out in the baby stuff. They needed to mature. And yet, if they weren't willing to mature, then maybe something was drastically wrong. Maybe they hadn't truly come to faith, and they're on their way to destruction, and therefore the warning. But the author was convinced of better things for true believers concerning salvation, better things for those Hebrews who were in need of endurance. We saw in chapters 7, 8, and 9 that since Jesus is a superior high priest, he mediates a superior covenant, a covenant that was brought about by his superior once-for-all sacrifice for sins, which brought about eternal redemption. And now at this point in chapter 10, the author closes his argument with the superiority of Jesus and his new covenant by summing up the relationship between the old covenant shadow and the new covenant reality, Jesus Christ. And much of what we'll hear today we have already covered. However, as we have seen, Hebrews is a difficult book, and the main point does bear repeating. This is why I believe the author is going to share again in a final closing argument, in a sense, why Christ is superior and why you better not turn away from so great a salvation. So then, from shadow to reality, we will see again that Jesus is the only way. Turn to Hebrews chapter 10. I'm going to start in verse 1. I'm going to read through a whole portion, then we'll come back and look at it. For the law, since it has only a shadow of the good things to come and not the very form of things, can never, by the same sacrifices year by year, which they are offered continually, make perfect those who draw near. Otherwise, would they have not ceased to be offered, because the worshippers, having once been cleansed, would no longer have had a consciousness of sins? But in those sacrifices, there is a reminder of sins year by year. For it is impossible for the blood of bull and goats to take away sins. Therefore, when he comes into the world, he says, sacrifice and offering thou hast not desired, but a body thou hast prepared for me. In whole burnt offerings and sacrifices for sin thou hast taken no pleasure. Then I said, behold, I have come. In the roll of the book it is written of me to do thy will, O God. And after saying above, sacrifices and offerings and whole burnt offerings and sacrifices for sin thou hast not desired, nor hast thou taken pleasure in them which are offered according to the law. Then he said, behold, I have come to do thy will. He takes away the first in order to establish the second. By this will we have been sanctified through the offering of the body of Jesus Christ once for all. And every priest stands ministering daily and offering time after time the same sacrifices, which can never take away sins. But he, having offered one sacrifice for sins for all time, sat down at the right hand of God, waiting from that time onward until his enemies be made a footstool for his feet. For by one offering he has perfected for all time those who are sanctified. And the Holy Spirit also bears witness to us, for after saying, this is the covenant I will make with them after those days, says the Lord. I will put my laws upon their heart, and on their mind I will write them. He then says, in their sins and their lawless deeds, I will remember no more. Now where there is forgiveness of these things, there is no longer any offering for sin. Today, we're going to see in this summary, in this argument here, that the old covenant shadow reveals a need for Christ. And we're going to see that the inferior shadow was replaced by the superior reality in Christ. And we're going to see the results of that superior sacrifice, eternal life and access to God. So now notice the author concludes his argument first with the imperfect, continual sacrifice of the old covenant shadow revealed a need for Christ's perfect one-time sacrifice. Verse 1, for the law, since it is only a shadow of the good things to come and not the very form of things, can never, by the same sacrifices year by year, which they're offered continually, make perfect those who draw near. Did you notice our passage begins with the word for here? It begins with the word for. And that signifies this portion is an explanation of what he has been previously saying. And what has he previously spoken of? Well, we just saw in chapter 9 that Jesus Christ fulfilled the shadow of the old covenant system by offering himself as a sacrifice, dying for our sins, bringing forgiveness through his blood, and that the Lord did not enter the shadow, the earthly temple, when he died, but entered the reality, the heavenly one itself, to appear in the presence of God for us, based on his once for all perfect sacrifice. Securing our salvation, having bore our sins, so that we would not enter into judgment, for it's appointed man wants to die and then the judgment, but salvation and glory as we eagerly await for his coming for us. For, and he's going to explain. Then he's going to explain how our great salvation came about, not through the shadows of the old covenant and law, but through the reality of Jesus Christ, who mediates a better covenant based on his sacrificial death. That's what's coming in here. For, chapter 10, verse 1, the law, since it is only the shadow of the good things to come and never not the very form of things, can never, by the same sacrifices year by year, which they offer continually, make perfect those who draw near. Now remember, at this time, Jesus had risen from the dead. He had ascended to the Father. And the temple, when he died, the veil was torn. They should have understood, and those who knew the Lord should have understood. But they kept continuing, those who did not believe, those who crucified him, worshiping in the temple. And the temple system and its offerings continued till 70 AD. So at this time, that system was functioning, and the Lord is telling us through his word and telling them through his word that Christ is the reality of that shadow, and that shadow should thus be no more. You see? And that's what he's saying here. For the law, since it's only a shadow of the good things to come, not the very form of things, can never, by the same sacrifices which they offer, continually make perfect those who draw near. Notice how it's they. It's not the Lord's people, it's they. They're offering it on their own. They're doing their own religious thing. They think they're following the Lord, but they are not. So here, he says it can never, end of verse 1, make perfect those who draw near. Those worshipers could never be complete. The word make perfect, we saw that. Teleo speaks of perfection, completeness, reaching a goal. Indeed, we've seen that perfection used in this context is attaining the goal of salvation, forgiveness of sins, and access to God. You can never get that through the old covenant law, the shadow. Could never do it. Could never bring perfection. We saw that in the last few chapters. The law, including its ordinances and sacrificial system, never brought anyone access to God. It never did. And why? Well, first and foremost, as we've clearly seen, it was, middle of verse 1, a shadow. A shadow, and that's the literal Greek word for a shadow. It is not the reality. It is a shadow. God says in his word, it is and was a shadow. It's not the reality. It's the shadow of the good things to come and not the very form of things. Not the very form of things. The law is a shadow of the good things in the context that would come through Christ and salvation. It was a shadow of the good things. Remember Paul said, or the writer said, I'm certain of these good things to come concerning salvation. Better things, right? This was a shadow. And he says, not the very form. The term form here is the Greek word icon. It speaks of an exact representation. He's saying here, and I translate it this way. For the law, having a shadow of the good things about to be, not the exact representation of these things, by the same sacrifices year after year, which they offer continually, never had the dunamis or power to perfect those who draw near. It never had the power to do it. And as we're going to see, the only thing it did do was point to the need for a Savior, point to the true need for a once-for-all sacrifice. And look at verse 2. Otherwise, would they not have, it's a question, it's a rhetorical question, would they not have ceased to be offered because the worshipers, once having cleansed, would no longer have conscience of sins? He's saying, hey, if it perfected them, if it brought true salvation and cleansing, why would you repeat it? But notice verse 3, but in those sacrifices, there is a reminder of sins year by year, a reminder. You see, this was a school teacher to bring the Jews to Christ. It was, they were chosen as God's people, and they became prideful. And the law needed to reveal their sin that they would truly believe in Jesus ultimately. You see? And so here, the old covenant shadow sacrifices, by virtue of their repetition, revealed they did not cleanse of sin, but were a reminder of sins. The very repetition. This is the point that he's been drilling home in the last few chapters, that the old covenant is inadequate. It is not able to bring perfection. The old covenant God gave to Israel through his law was simply an effective shadow pointing to the reality which would come and would be accomplished through the death and sacrifice of Jesus Christ on the cross. So why would you go back to the shadows when you have the reality? Why would you do that? And again, remember who he's talking to. There are true believers being persecuted in need of endurance, and they're being tempted to maybe relieve that persecution from the Jews to maybe kind of go and do a little bit of the old covenant stuff, right? And then there were non-believers who were being tempted to go back to the shadows and not be saved in Jesus, to turn away from him, to apostatize. And so the author made the point throughout that the shadow is not the reality. The reality is in Christ. The shadow never brought perfection. Otherwise, it wouldn't have been repeated. And thus, we begin to see now an implicit contrast in this passage between the shadow, which is repeated, and the fulfillment, which is one time. There's a contrast between that. The repeated one, the shadow, and the one time completed sacrifice of Jesus. And so hammering on this fact that the shadow never brought forgiveness, notice he emphatically points out that it never could take away for sins. Verse 4, for it is impossible. Can something be done if it's impossible? No, it's impossible. It is impossible for the blood of bull and goats to take away sins. Those old covenant sacrifices never took away sins. It's impossible. It can't be any clearer. They couldn't do it. It simply was a reminder because it was repeated all the time. It was a reminder that they were sinful. It revealed sin and it pointed to the need of a perfect sacrifice. And I've used this illustration before, but let's say, you know, if I look at a picture of my wife, Hillary, I can learn a lot about her by looking at the picture. I can recall her beauty, personality, mentally picture her, can bring back memories. But that's as far as it goes. I can never have a relationship with my wife through a picture. It doesn't work. You can't. She is the reality. The picture is not the form, very form. She is the reality. And how ludicrous and twisted is it for those to be looking at the picture, or interesting, you know, and not focus on the reality. Think about this. Another example. A serviceman's been looking at this picture for 4 years while he's fighting and stuff, and he comes back, and his wife's running up to him to give him a big hug, and he pulls out the picture and goes like this. She's the reality, not the picture. So with that in mind, we see that when you focus on the picture, you destroy your relationship with the reality. When you focus on the shadow, you do not have a relationship with the reality. So then false teachers and outward professors take the shadows and elevate them above the reality. This is why I really don't like some Messianic congregations, to be honest with you. I'm sure there's some believers in there, yes, but they are taking shadows and elevating them when we have the fulfillment in Christ. I don't believe the Apostle Paul had a Messianic deal. We see how he functioned, in the New Testament. He clearly pointed out that the Old Covenant shadows were just that, shadows. You see, a misguided focus on the shadow destroys my relationship with the primary reality. And there are warnings here not to do it, intertwined. Warnings of eternal damnation if you exalt the shadow above the reality, if you do so. Now, not many are struggling with apostasy probably here, a return to Judaism. I don't think many of you are thinking about going back to Judaism. However, you might know someone who's a Catholic, okay? Catholicism mirrors Judaism in that, in essence, it works on a religion based semi on Scripture and on Jesus, well, in that context, but it's perverted and twisted. And so are you sympathizing? We'll talk about it even more with a deadly system of works that cannot bring forgiveness. Are you sympathizing with that? It is impossible for the shadows or a ritual or a sacrament to bring forgiveness. They can't take away sins. only Jesus did in his one-time sacrifice. And it is through faith in him alone that our sins are removed and forgiven. Impossible for the shadow, only the Savior. So notice, we need to understand the shadow rightly. It revealed sin. It revealed sin for Israel in that context. Now, it was God's plan all along that the inferior shadow would be replaced with the superior reality in Christ. Look at verse 5. Therefore, when he comes into the world, he says, sacrifice and offering thou hast not desired, but a body thou hast prepared for me. In whole burnt offerings and sacrifice for sin thou hast taken no pleasure. Then I said, behold, I have come. In the roll of the book it is written of me, to do thy will, O God. And after saying sacrifices and offerings and whole burnt offerings and sacrifice for sin thou hast not desired, nor hast thou taken pleasure in them which are offered according to the law, then he said, behold, I have come to do thy will. He takes away the first in order to establish the second. So in these verses, the first thing we're going to see is the reality that the willing sacrifice of Christ was always God's plan. That was always God's plan. Therefore, because the blood of bull goats could never take away sin. Now, this is a strong therefore here. It's a strong therefore in Greek. There are different ways, different words, like four different words to translate therefore. Three or four. And basically, this one is a strong one. It means for this reason, or therefore, or for this purpose. So he says, the blood of bulls can never take away sin. For this purpose, when he comes into the world, he says, therefore he says something. And what does he say? Well, notice, first of all, he says here, when he comes to the world, and when did he come into the world? And who is he speaking of here? In context, if you walk through the passage from chapter 9 through here, it is speaking of Christ. It is speaking of Christ. And when did Christ come into the world? Well, for us, over 2,000 years ago, we see in Scripture, in the beginning was the Word, John 1:1. And the Word was with God, and the Word was God. And we see in John 1:14, and the Word became flesh and dwelt among us. We know that Jesus Christ, also he existed in the form of God, Philippians 2:6, did not regard equality with God a thing to be grasped, but emptied himself, taking on the form of a bondservant. And being made in the likeness of men, and being in the family appearance as a man, he humbled himself by becoming obedient to the point of death, even death on a cross. Hebrews 2:9 reveals that Jesus, who has been made for a little while lower than angels, he took on human flesh. God the Son became a baby and grew up. But yet, he didn't become a new person. Jesus Christ is the same yesterday, today, and yes, forever. Hebrews 13:8. But in Galatians chapter 4, verse 4, we see in the fullness of time, God sent forth his Son, born of a woman under the law. God sent forth his Son, and he took on human flesh. For God so loved the world that he sent his only begotten Son, that whosoever believes in him shall not perish, but have everlasting life. Therefore, for this reason, when Christ comes into the world, he says something. He says something. And now what's interesting, we're going to have an insight. We get to listen in to an incredible conversation that the Father had with the Son right before the incarnation. How incredible is this? An incredible conversation between the two, between two persons of the Trinity. One God, three persons, Father, Son, and Holy Spirit. And later on, we're going to see the Spirit witness also at the end. And so here, he says here, sacrifice and offering thou hast not desired. That is the Son speaking to the Father. But a body thou hast prepared for me. And he's quoting the word of God, as we'll say. In whole burnt offerings and sacrifice of sin, thou hast taken no pleasure. Taken no pleasure. God never cared about the rivers of animal blood flowing from the temple. He was never interested or desired those sacrifices. They did not please him.
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2: That's some good words from Greg Lundstedt on Equipping the Saints. You know, we never take it for granted that you are listening to The Well, because we know that you have so many choices when it comes to listening. So thank you for being here and listening to The Well. I'm Michelle. Coming up later this afternoon, we're going to hear from Jonathan Griffiths. He's going to bring us Encounter the Truth, and then later we'll hear from Mark Jobe with Bold Steps. But right now, Dan and Jane Seaborn want to talk about the differences between married couples.
12: I want to just kind of show you some of our differences. Let's do it, babe.
13: I like hot tea.
12: I like sweetened iced tea.
13: I don't like to be sweaty.
12: Oh, I love to sweat.
13: To me, yellow lights mean you're supposed to stop.
12: To me, yellow lights mean floor it, baby, floor it.
13: He drives way too fast.
12: She drives way too slow.
13: And I keep both eyes on the road when I'm driving.
12: I keep both my eyes on her when I'm driving.
13: And Dan drives too close to the car in front of him and too close to the center line when he's driving.
12: And Jane drives too close to the center of every pothole in the stinking road when she drives. You got a wife like that? I'm like, honey, didn't you see it coming?
13: I like grilled chicken.
12: I like my chicken deep fried in Crisco, all uncovered and shake and bake. We got to do a women's conference sometime so all the women will cheer for your stuff.
13: I like, whenever I stand in front of the mirror, it's to primp and get ready.
12: I'm flexing, man. I'm checking it out, you know.
13: And I like for things to stay the same.
12: Yeah, I change something every day. It's just my style.
13: Yeah, and when we disagree, he wants to just talk it to death.
12: And she's the one that gets really quiet, and that just drives me crazy.
13: When we golf, I'm patient with groups in front of us if we have to wait.
12: I like to sting a ball right off their forehead, man. That ticks me off. Hurry up, hit the ball. You're no good. That's why you're so slow.
13: I like baked potatoes.
12: French fries.
13: I like ranch dressing.
12: French.
13: I took Spanish.
12: French.
13: I like to cuddle and kiss.
12: French.
13: Mm-hmm.
12: Hey,
13: I prefer water over pop any day.
12: I prefer pop over water any day.
13: Yeah, and one of my favorite things in life to do is to read a good novel.
12: I like to read the comics.
13: Yeah. I enjoy watching movies like Sleepless in Seattle.
12: I fell asleep watching the movie Sleepless in Seattle.
13: Yeah. I like quiet music.
12: Give me something with a beat.
13: Yeah. I like to eat at restaurants like the Olive Garden.
12: I like to eat at restaurants like Kentucky Fried Chicken.
13: I like frozen yogurt.
12: Yogurt is a joke.
13: And
12: it's a joke.
13: I wouldn't say I'm good, but I'm okay around the house with a tool.
12: She's very good with tools. I'm actually not good with tools. You're good with tools.
13: I prefer a good massage.
12: I like to be very lightly scratched.
13: And I think it's important to look nice when you leave the house.
12: It does not matter how you look when you leave your house.
13: I like the color fuchsia.
12: Blue.
13: I like for my undergarments to be neat and clean.
12: Holes, baby, big holes.
13: I think kittens are cute.
12: Dead. Thank you.
13: I always iron my clothes.
12: Wrinkles are cool.
13: I love to watch shows like CSI.
12: I love to watch shows like ESPN.
13: I prefer small groups.
12: I like a big crowd.
13: And I would never, ever yell at a ref at a ball game.
12: You know, somebody's got to tell those clowns when they're wrong, you know? Sometimes if we're at a game and, like, I'm yelling at a ref or something, you know, hardly ever do it. When I do it, Jane will be like, honey, they recognize your voice, you know, because I do radio and stuff. And so I'll go, you ref, you're an idiot. Get a line. Change your voice, you know. If you're a ref here, God bless you. Thanks for your ministry. Mind the word.
13: When I see a sign, I follow the rules.
12: I don't even see the signs.
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12: 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You're awesome. Thank you. Take that. Thank you.
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15: See what great love the Father has lavished on us that we should be called children of God. That's from 1 John 3, verse 1. It's another hour of studying the Word of God together. I'm Michelle. Welcome. Thanks for being here. This hour, we'll hear from Mark Job on Bold Steps, but first, Jonathan Griffiths with Encounter the Truth. Thanks for tuning in to The Well.
16: God loves it rather less if we give under compulsion and out of a sense of joyless duty. He loves it when we give not out of a sense of regret that we're, you know, missing out on the things that we could have bought, but when we give with an open hand and a joyful heart, delighted to be able to serve the Lord with our money, delighted to be able to participate in ministry, delighted to be able to play a part in meeting the needs of the saints.
17: Welcome to Encounter the Truth with Jonathan Griffiths. I'm Steve Hiller, and glad that you've joined us today. And Jonathan, we may have some people listening who would say, I hear you say that, but I'm not there yet, and I'm not sure I'm buying that. You know, if I'm going to give, it's because God told me to give. But to give with joy when I could have something else, when I could be getting something that, you know, I think would make me happy, to actually give would make me more happy than that. I feel that disconnect, Jonathan. What would you say to that person?
18: Well, this is something that we learn and something that we grow into, and it is something that God works in our heart by His Spirit. So I'm not surprised if there are people listening who are perhaps newer in the faith who really feel like that and ask, you know, why should I even be considering Christian generosity and gospel generosity? Well, the Word of God encourages us to be generous with what we've been given, and the Lord calls us to care for the needs of the saints and to prioritize the work of the gospel. And I think there is sometimes a sense in which we learn the discipline even as we grow into the joy of it. You know, Jesus says elsewhere, you know, where your treasure is, there your heart will be also. And it's interesting, you know, sometimes the treasure needs to lead. I need to say, okay, I recognize this is an important thing to do, and I'm going to honor the Lord with my wealth by prioritizing the work of the gospel and being generous. And sometimes then the Lord allows our heart to grow into that. And sometimes we lead with obedience and ask the Lord to work in our hearts. And I think that's important to do. And many people would say that's been their experience, that they've grown in joy in giving as they've matured in the Christian life. But it is important, I think, to learn the discipline early and to maintain it.
17: Yeah, well, that's certainly been my experience. You described that very, very well. And we're going to continue to look at that today from the book of 2 Corinthians chapter 9 as we begin a message entitled The Cheerful Giver. Here is Jonathan.
16: When people learn that I serve here, they sometimes begin to ask some interesting questions. They're intrigued to learn more about our church. And one question I am sometimes asked is, how is it that a church like this is funded? Where do the resources come from for all the activities, for the team, for the building? Who supports all this and how? I had that question just the other day, actually, from a diplomat who is posted here in Ottawa from a European nation. This diplomat said to me, you know, in my home nation, those who are involved in the life of our national church pay a tax on their income to fund the church. There's no wiggle room in that. It's mandatory. It's obligatory. I always love to say to people when this topic of conversation comes up that the Lord's people are glad to support the work of the gospel, and we do so voluntarily and with no pressure at all. It's something that we just delight in doing, and the overflowing generosity of the Lord's people to his work is an amazing thing for us to behold. I love being able to say that and to share about that with others, because I think it says something very powerful about what God has done in our lives and is doing among us. It says something powerful about Jesus and his gospel. In this section of 2 Corinthians, Paul is prompting and encouraging the believers at Corinth to participate in a giving project that he has shared about with them before. He's collecting funds to support the saints in Jerusalem and Judea who are going through a particular time of hardship. They had, of course, sent the gospel around the Mediterranean in days gone by, but now they were facing financial strain due to a variety of factors. And Paul has been very busy raising funds for them, and he is anticipating now that the Corinthians will be participating. But he's not harassing them, he's not haranguing them, and he makes it clear that he doesn't need to do any of that. He knows about their readiness, verse 2. He's sending a reminder so that they'll be ready, verse 3. He wants the gift to be all prepared so that he doesn't feel he's dragging it out of them when he arrives, verse 5. Paul wants to remind these believers that their giving to the Lord and their giving to the work of the Lord is something that should not and indeed must not come out of a sense of compulsion. And you know, that's very important. It would be very easy for us to fall into a rut of thinking that giving to the work of the gospel is a heavy burden, or it's a legalistic demand, or it is just a joyless obligation for the Christian. But Christian giving is nothing of the kind. In the previous chapter and in our last message in this series, we considered the fact that giving is something that the grace of God by his Spirit enables within us. The ability to give, the desire to give, it's something that God gives to us as a gift of his Spirit and enables with us through his grace. This is a work that God does in the believer to make us inclined to do something which is not natural to us. And having outlined for us the nature of the grace of giving, as Paul spoke of it in chapter 8, the fundamental nature of that grace theologically, having done that, Paul now turns to show us what it looks like practically, to live out the grace of giving in generosity in our own lives. And as we look at this in chapter 9, we see quickly that the fundamental characteristic of a giver who has been shaped by grace, who has received the grace of God in Jesus Christ, in whom the Spirit of God is powerfully at work, the fundamental characteristic of such a giver will simply be this: we will be cheerful givers. Giving won't be begrudging, it won't be joyless, it won't be a burden, and it won't be a chore. It will be marked by genuine cheerfulness. And Paul wants to show us that when God gives us the grace to be cheerful givers, God is pleased, and God will be powerfully at work in our lives, even through our generosity. Three lessons then about the cheerful giver. And here's the first one, very simply: God loves a cheerful giver. God loves a cheerful giver. Verse 6. The point is this: whoever sows sparingly will also reap sparingly, and whoever sows bountifully will also reap bountifully. Each one must give as he has decided in his heart, not reluctantly or under compulsion, for God loves a cheerful giver. I find it quite interesting.

0: thinking, you know, I've got to now give to the local dog rescue charity, or I'm going to look like the Grinch, or I need to hit the 50% tip button, or I'm going to look like a Scrooge. And you do it, but in the car, how are you feeling on the way home? You're fuming. You're thinking, I got cornered again. Yeah, you've given, as it were, you've participated, but it's not been a willing thing. It's not been a joyful thing. In our study of chapter 8, we saw how grace is the foundation of Christian generosity in every respect. The grace of the Lord Jesus Christ at the cross motivates us to give, knowing that he gave everything for us at Calvary. And the grace of God at work in us by the Holy Spirit enables us to give, and it prompts us to give. God's grace at work within our hearts enables us to do that which is totally unnatural to us, which is to part with our hard-earned cash. And so Christian generosity, it should never arise out of a sense of burdensome duty or weary obligation or external compulsion. No. No one should ever bully us into giving, and we should not give out of any sense that, although we don't really want to do this, we have to do it. No, that's not how this works. Paul says we need to give what we've decided to give in our heart before the Lord, not under any compulsion, for God loves a cheerful giver. It's a significant thing, I think, when the Bible gives us insight into those things which God loves. You know, there are key moments in Scripture where we're told about the love of God and what it is that moves God to do what he does. You know, we think famously, of course, of John chapter 3 and verse 16, for God so loved the world that he gave his only son. That's a deep insight, isn't it, into the love of God. Well, here's another insight into the heart of God and the love of God and what motivates him. Here's an insight into that which delights his heart and brings him pleasure. He loves to see his people giving cheerfully. And there is something very, very delightful about this. Now, if you are a parent, you know about this already, because you know that the most precious gifts you will ever receive are the presents given by one of your children who want to give you something because they love you. When at Christmas time or at the time of your birthday, one of the children goes to the local shop with their piggy bank in hand and purchases something for you with their own money that they have earned or saved, they buy you a gift and present it to you. That gift is the most precious gift that you will ever receive, and you're going to treasure it always. It's going to be precious to you, isn't it? Not because you necessarily needed it or couldn't have bought it for yourself, but because it has come out of the free generosity of the one you love in a special way. It's quite helpful for us to remember that God doesn't need anything from us. God is entirely self-sufficient in and of himself. He is not needy. God made the heavens and the earth by the word of his power. The cattle on 1,000 hills belong to him. He has no need of anything. We need to remember that.
1: 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Here's Jonathan.
0: It's quite helpful for us to remember that God doesn't need anything from us. God is entirely self-sufficient in and of himself. He is not needy. God made the heavens and the earth by the word of his power. The cattle on 1,000 hills belong to him. He has no need of anything. We need to remember that. To do his work, he doesn't need the money from our piggy bank, as it were, or our bank account or our stock portfolio. He does not need our money to pay salaries within

0: the church or to buy any buildings for a ministry or to provide support for missionaries. He could do it on his own without you and without me, but he chooses to involve us, and the privilege is ours. He invites us to participate, and he gives us opportunity to do so. He provides for our needs. He gives us jobs that we might generate income. He gives us skills that we might generate money. He provides for our necessities that we might have something left over that we might have then the opportunity to give. And then having done all that, he moves us and motivates us by the Holy Spirit to do this very unnatural thing and to be generous to him and to his people. He doesn't need it, but he loves it when we give freely and joyfully and cheerfully. Presumably, from what Paul says here, God loves it rather less if we give under compulsion and out of a sense of joyless duty. What he really loves, what thrills his heart, is to see us give not reluctantly, but cheerfully. He loves it when we give not out of a sense of regret that we're, you know, missing out on the things that we could have bought if we hadn't cut that check for ministry. Not with a sense of grief that we're parting with our cash, but when we give with an open hand and a joyful heart, delighted to be able to serve the Lord with our money, delighted to be able to participate in ministry, delighted to be able to play a part in meeting the needs of the saints. That's our great insight into the heart of God. So knowing God's heart in this, being told of the heart of God in this, let me ask you the very obvious question as I ask myself, what is your true attitude toward giving? You're giving to the work of the church, to the work of missions, to the needs of the saints as you're aware of them. Where you give, when you give, if you give, do you give out of a sense of joyless compulsion? Do you give because you'd be rather embarrassed not to give? Or do you give out of a heart overflowing with gratitude to the Lord and out of the sheer joy of seeing the progress of his work in the world? Do you give cheerfully? After all, when we think about it, there really is quite a lot to be cheerful about when we give to the work of the gospel. The Lord has just given us this privilege. We are returning to him that which is his own anyway. And that allows us to be involved in his work, and his work is very wonderful. Remember what God is doing. He is remaking a broken world. He is bringing life to the dead and to the dying. He is bringing hope to the hopeless. He is bringing purpose to the purposeless. He is giving a future to those who have no future. He is inviting men and women and boys and girls to know him through his son, Jesus Christ, and to be part of his family, both for time and for eternity. And in our small way, through the gifts that we give, we are involved in that which God is doing in the world. And you know, when we think of the other things on which we might spend our money and the other things in which we might invest ourselves, this is better. This is so much better, actually. This is so much more exciting. This is so much more joyful. Now, do you and I enter into the joy of these things as we gladly give our resources to the Lord and to his people, to the work of the gospel? Are you and I cheerful givers? God loves a cheerful giver. That's our first point. And the second one is this: God's grace abounds to the cheerful giver. Sometimes in reading a passage of the Bible, it's just as important for us to get clear in our heads what the passage is not saying as it is important for us to get clear in our heads what the passage is saying. And in this case, I think we need to be very clear about what the passage is not saying before I get into the question of what it is saying. I want to be clear that the passage is not teaching us that if we are generous with our money, God is going to make us fabulously rich, and he is going to remove from us any financial concern that we might ever have in the future. Now, it's important to say that because there has been a lot of manipulative false teaching that has circulated on this subject in recent years, and a lot of people have been deceived. False teachers will often give the promise that if you donate to their particular cause, you will be made extraordinarily rich. You know, that giving is the route to riches. And some of these false teachers who peddle a health and wealth gospel, a prosperity gospel, will add in a sort of bonus promise that you're going to receive physical healing from all your ailments as well as you give. Let's be clear. This passage is not teaching us that we're going to get rich through giving. Don't be manipulated into giving anything to any cause for the sake of getting rich through doing so. The Bible doesn't promise that to us. And that line of thought is used for manipulation and not for ministry. Now, we needed to get that clear right away. But having clarified that point, we do need to see that God causes His grace to abound in the life of a cheerful giver. Let's follow the flow of the logic here from the apostle, verse 6 again. He writes, "The point is this, whoever sows sparingly will also reap sparingly, and whoever sows bountifully will also reap bountifully. Our home is on the edge of the city, and we're surrounded by farmers' fields where we live. I drive by farmers' fields every day on my way into church, and we have the joy of kind of watching the rhythms of the seasons on the farms. And one thing you know for sure is this, if a farmer is out hard at work in the springtime, sowing seed in a diligent way, come the autumn, there is going to be a great harvest. If the seed is sown as it should be sown, there will be growth and there will be a return. But if the farmer decided to save money in the springtime by putting down half the normal amount of seed in the field, we all know what the result will be. The harvest is going to be meager. You and I have a choice to make about what we do with our resources. We can sow those resources bountifully into the Lord's work and into the lives of the Lord's people, and we can watch and see what the Lord is going to do in their lives and in ours. Or we can make a meager investment because we want to do other things with our resources. But if we do that, if we do the latter, we should not be surprised that we're going to see little happen in our sphere of influence in terms of kingdom growth and gospel outreach. The basic logic here is pretty inescapable. What Paul is saying makes a lot of sense. But we want to understand a little bit more deeply what he means. And so Paul then tells us a little bit more. He tells us that we should, yes, give as we've decided in our own heart, verse 7, and we should do so cheerfully. We've already spoken about that. And now verse 8. "And God is able to make all grace abound to you, so that having all sufficiency in all things at all times, you may abound in every good work. As it is written, He has distributed freely, He has given to the poor, His righteousness endures forever. He who supplies the seed to the sower and bread for food will supply and multiply your seed for sowing and increase the harvest of your righteousness. You will be enriched in every way to be generous in every way, which through us will produce thanksgiving to God." What's Paul saying there? He's saying that the grace of God is going to be poured out in the life of the cheerful giver in such a way that their giving is not going to hamper their flourishing and their sufficiency in the Christian life. It's not going to hamper their future Christian service and participation. Why is Paul saying this? He's saying this because one of the things that's going to hold us back from giving is fear. We can be fearful. Fearful that if we overextend ourselves in generosity, we're in some respect going to be diminished as a result. You know, we can have a scarcity mentality, a zero-sum mentality that says, you know, if I pour myself out and if I extend myself in generosity, I'm going to be overstretched and then I'm going to be unable to do the things I need to do going forward. And Paul says, no, that's not the way that the math works out here. No, if we sow bountifully, we're going to reap bountifully. If we give generously and cheerfully, God is not going to allow us to shrivel and wither and to face insufficiency for the next thing that He calls upon us to do. No, God's grace is going to be poured out in our lives in a fulsome way, such that we can continue to abound in every good work.
1: 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That's exactly what it sounds like. It is your giving, your generosity, that allows us to continue to bring you Jonathan's teaching each day. And as you give a gift of any amount this month, we want to say thank you by sending you a book entitled Gentle and Lowly. It's written by Dane Ortlund. And Jonathan, why did you pick this book?
2: Well, Steve, I picked it because I loved it and because I found it so personally helpful. And it's a book I want every Christian to read, and I've been encouraging friends and family to read it. It's a delightful book that really looks at the heart of God for sinners and sufferers, as the subtitle says, and it means what it says. Dane Ortlund, in this delightful study, really looks at God's disposition toward us and the way in which he has acted toward us in Christ, and it busts some myths. I think we can feel that God's disposition toward us is harsh, unyielding, distant. And Dane shows us that through the person of the Lord Jesus Christ, God has come to us in grace and mercy and kindness, and he loves us deeply. And he's not looking to catch us out. He's looking to pour out his grace in our lives. And we need to hear that. We need to hear it again and again. We need to be taught that. We need to be reminded of it. We need to believe it, and we need to live it. And this beautifully written study is such a help in doing that very thing. And I hope everyone listening will get hold of a copy, will read it, and will be helped by it, as I have been personally.
1: 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Gentle and Lowly is our way of saying thank you for your support this month. 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
3: 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You're listening to The Well. I'm so glad you're here. 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I'm so glad you're here. Still to come this hour, we're going to hear Bold Steps with Mark Jobe. But first, Jay John wants a moment of our time to talk about messianic prophecies.
4: I've got lots of friends in the Middle East because I've done a lot of work there in the Middle East. I've got lots of rabbi friends. I said to one of my rabbi friends, I said, let's hang out for a morning in a coffee shop. And I said, listen, let's just read all the messianic prophecies. I said, Rabbi, how many are there? He said, 300. I said, well, actually, 322. He says, yes, of course. So I said, you read one, I read one. When we've read all 322, I'll just say to you, Rabbi, does that remind you of anyone? The 322 prophecies tell you where he's going to be born, how he's going to be born, how he's going to grow up, what he's going to say, how he's going to die. You've even got the number of coins that will be used to betray him. Do you know what the mathematical compound probability is of 322 prophecies being fulfilled in one man at one moment in time? It is 1/84 with 100 zeros. In other words, it doesn't happen every day.
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8: 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We don't have the big picture, but I want to guarantee you that there's someone that has the full picture, the absolute multi-dimension picture. Take a deep breath and say, thank you, God. It makes no sense. It's difficult, but I believe, God, that you truly know what you're doing.

0: 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Mark is the founding pastor of New Life Community Church in Chicago, and I'm Wayne Shepherd. Yesterday, Mark started a message from Ecclesiastes chapter 3, reminding us that life moves through seasons we can't control, but that doesn't mean those seasons are without purpose. Today, Mark shows us how to find the beauty even in a hard chapter, and why we can trust the one who sees the whole picture. 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
1: Can I tell you something? If you're a seasoned individual here, there's a beauty to this season as well. You hopefully have more wisdom, more maturity. You've seen life come and go. It doesn't upset you like it used to. You have the power of impartation. Hopefully your faith is a little bit more mature. And although your body may not be where it needs to be, listen, there is some, you ooze with wisdom and maturity if you've developed it. There's a beauty that's there as well. Every season has beauty and burden. And what Solomon tells us is, hey, God has made everything beautiful in its time. I want you to pause a second. Just pause for a second. Think about it. If you were to put a title to the season that you're in, what would you call it? Go ahead. What would you call it? Let me ask you another question. What is the burden of this season? Most of us, that comes right to our mind. Immediately, you know the burden of it. The finances, the health, the daughter that doesn't talk to you, the job stress. What's the burden? Loneliness, depression. What? Now, can I ask you this? And some of you haven't thought of this for a long time. What's the beauty to the season? Because God has said He makes everything beautiful in His time. What is the beauty to the season that you're living in? Name it. Name it. Say it. There's a beauty there. Discover it. Look at it. Celebrate it. Call it out. Because if you don't call it out, you'll only focus on the burden. And what Solomon is telling us is he's reminding us that God has made everything beautiful in its time. And sometimes we get caught into a season, an unexpected season, a difficult season to understand. But God has made everything beautiful in its time. And then he goes on in this context in verse 11. He says something, continuing on in verse 11. He says something that may strike us a little strange. And why is it there and what does it mean? Maybe you've read it and you haven't quite understood what it means. And on the heels of he's made everything beautiful in its time, he says he has put eternity into the hearts of man. He has put eternity into man's heart. Yet so that he cannot find out what God has done from the beginning to the end. He tells us in the middle of this that God has placed in every individual here, from the moment that you were born, God in his design, in his masterful design, has placed something in your heart that makes you different. He has placed eternity in your heart. What does that mean that God has placed eternity in our heart? It means that you live with a consciousness that there is something bigger than you, that there is something outside of your existence, that there's something about the meaning of your life. There's something divine, bigger, eternal, spiritual, that you have the innate understanding, intrinsic understanding that there's something bigger. If you go to the deepest parts of Africa, you go to Indonesia, you go to China, you go to Korea, you go to South America, you go to the North Pole, you go to the South Pole, anytime you find individuals, you will always find people that have a conscience that there's something bigger. They may not be able to describe it or define it. They may not have the full revelation of the Word of God, but inside of them, they know that there's something bigger to life. Inside of you. You know that there's a grasp for meaning to your life. A grasp for something that's bigger than who you are. You may not be able to define it or pinpoint it, but I want you to know that God has placed it in your heart. In fact, I believe that God has placed it in your heart so that you would seek after Him. God has placed eternity in your heart so that you don't just live life and eat and drink and work, but that there's something inside of you that says there's something bigger. I need to seek after it. People seek in the wrong places, but it's an indication that they know that there's something bigger created by God, a spiritual hunger to pursue that which has been deposited by God in their heart, eternity placed in their heart. So not only must we know that change will happen, we need to understand that God has a plan. And by the way, can I remind you, especially if you're in a dark season or confusing season or disoriented season, I've spoken already today to various people that say, I'm in a season, I don't understand my season. It's very painful, very difficult, very confusing. Can I give you an image that maybe will help you? I don't know how many people love puzzles here. How many of you like puzzles, like to put puzzles together? Okay, we got quite a few. If you're giving a puzzle with 1,000 puzzle pieces in it, and someone just throws it on the table and say, okay, build it, you're like, what am I making? It's very confusing if you just get one piece of it, or two pieces, or three pieces, unless you see the picture on the box. When you see the picture on the box, you know that your piece is part of a bigger picture. If you don't see the picture on the box, it looks confusing. You don't know what you're making. You don't know where it fits in. Can I tell you that many of us live lives seeing only a piece of the puzzle? We don't have the big picture, but I want to guarantee you that there's someone that has the full picture, the absolute multi-dimensional picture. He's not confused. He never has been. He's got a purpose. He's got a plan. He's got beauty in it. So even though you may be confused, you can always take a deep breath and say, thank you, God, that you are not confused, that you are on the throne, that you are making sense of what doesn't make sense to me. Thank you, God, that I can trust your purpose. I can trust your plan. It makes no sense. It's difficult. But I believe, God, that you truly know what you're doing. So if we can't control the seasons, and we can't fully understand them, then how should we live? How should you live in a season that's confusing, disorienting? How should you live post-divorce, post-death, post-graduation, post-kids? How do you live now? You say, I'm disoriented. I'm confused. I'm trying to figure it out. You may be surprised by what the author says next, but here's what he says. Celebrate each day. Celebrate life. You say, well, what do you mean? Well, listen to what he says. I perceive that there is nothing better for them in different seasons of life when it's hard to make sense, although God has made everything beautiful. I have perceived that there's nothing better for them than to be joyful and to do good as long as they live. Also, everyone should eat and drink and take pleasure in his toil. This is God's gift to man. You know what he's saying? He's saying the gift to man is that you would enjoy life one day at a time. That you would just find joy in the simple things. That joy is part of your response to God's gift to you. You say, well, I don't understand how I can be joyful in this difficult season of life. By the way, I believe that there is a misunderstanding, oftentimes a historic misunderstanding of joy. I don't know, is it just me, or when I go to the beautiful big cathedrals with stained glass windows, and I see the pictures of the saints, you know, the little halo around, they all look miserable. Have you ever noticed? Look at their faces. about it. Can I tell you something? That is absolutely a misrepresentation of what it means to be filled with God. Because when you are filled with God, I want you to know what it says in Galatians chapter 5. It says, it talks about the fruit of the Spirit. What is the Spirit? The third person of the Godhead, the Holy Spirit, is God inside of us. And God says, be filled with the Spirit. When you are filled with the Spirit, you start to manifest who God is in your life. What is that? He tells us, love. Listen, if you're full of God and you have no love, there's a problem. You're not full of God. It may be something else. Love, the very second thing that he mentions, is joy.
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1: Love, joy, peace, long-suffering, gentleness, faith, meekness, temperance, that's what it means to be full of God. So I talk to some people, when they come into a place like this, they're used to a very solemn, quiet service. And people start clapping and laughing, and in our worship, people dance around and are celebrating. And you're kind of like, are you supposed to do that in church? I don't know if that, I'm getting uncomfortable. Is this supposed to be? Absolutely. We are the people of God, and we are full of the joy of God and the love of God and the peace of God. That's what it means. You cannot be full of God and not have joy. Because when you are full of God, the joy of God comes out. I think believers should have the most joy-filled gatherings in the world. Why? Because we know who's in control. We know that we are forgiven. We are washed. We are clean. We manifest the presence of God, how we live and how we walk about. Why? And it's full of joy. You say, well, Pastor, I really lost my joy. It's really hard for me to be happy at this season. And I realize that you may be going through a season that's difficult to express joy. Can I remind you that even though your circumstances may not change, can I encourage you to take on the perspective of a child? Have you ever watched kids? They don't need a lot. They don't need a big Olympic-sized swimming pool with all the gadgets, and all they need is a mud puddle. Give them a mud puddle and they're splashing around and laughing and giggling. And it's the simple. Put a meal in front of them. Man, they light up. They're happy. They're eating. They're smiling. They're messy. But they enjoy the simple things of life. Listen to what God tells you. Respond in joy. Eat, drink, and enjoy. What's he telling us? I think that he's telling us that life is going to be tough, but we need to go back to the simple things of celebrating that God is good regardless of our circumstances. When's the last time you've laughed as you ate a meal? When's the last time you've really enjoyed people that are around you without being drunk or high, I'm talking about? That you just had a great time just enjoying, just being fully present and eating. And, you know, when you're depressed, you don't like anything. When you're depressed, when you have no joy, food tastes worse. Music sounds duller. Relationships are a burden. You can't get out of bed. When you lost your joy, it causes everything to lose its taste and meaning and enjoyment. When you gain joy, you start to discover the joy in little things. You become happy about little things because it's internal. It's inside of you. You're feeling it. You say, Pastor, how do I get my joy back? Well, let me just say, I could do a whole message on this, and I'm not. But let me tell you just two things that I would encourage you to do. Number one, I do this almost every morning when I get up. I ask God that He would fill me with His Spirit. I say, Lord, would You fill me with Your Spirit today? Just take this vessel and fill me with more of You. And guess what? When I'm asking, when God fills me with His Spirit, I'm asking that He fills me with love and joy and peace. Fill me, Lord, with more of You. The second thing that I would encourage you to do, some of you preset your day towards depression. Because you wake up in the morning, and before you get a cup of coffee, you grab your smartphone, you turn on TV, and you scroll through the bad news. Before you've even started your day, you've seen political tension. You've seen bad news about this, bad news about that, bad news about this, bad news. Before you're 10 minutes into your day, you've saturated your soul with bad news. What would happen if you started with good news? What would happen if you grabbed your Bible before you grabbed the news? You grabbed the Word before you grabbed anything else. What if you started with the goodness of God and the character of God and the blessing of God and the forgiveness of God? What if you asked God to fill you with your Spirit and you got filled with the good news before you approached anything about the bad news? Before you did any of that, you said, God, You are in control. You are on the throne. You are good. You are sovereign. You know all things. You are love me. You know my name. You're in control, God. What if you did that? I would encourage you to get up and read the Word. And lastly, I would encourage you to just take some moments of gratitude. Thank You, Lord, that I have breath in my lungs. Voice. My voice is going right now, but You have voice. Maybe the Lord is telling me, okay, time to end the message. I'm going to do my last point, Lord, okay, before You take my voice. Lastly, even joy must be grounded in something deeper, confidence in God's unchanging sovereignty. So not only has He told us that life is changing, expect change, He's reminded us to trust God's plan. He's told us to celebrate each day. And then finally, He tells us, honor God's sovereignty. He says, I perceive that whatever God does endures forever. Nothing can be added to it. Nothing can be taken away from it. God has done it so that people fear before Him. That which is already has been. That which is to be already has been. And God seeks what has been driven away. In essence, He says, God is sovereign. He's in control. Trust Him. So I want you to know that in spite of the chapter you're in, God, theologians use the word immutable. God is immutable, which means He never changes. Because He's already perfect, so He can't improve on His perfection. That unchanging God holds your life in His hand, and He can be trusted. So as we end our time together, I guess my question for you is this. Are you trusting His timing? Are you resting in His plan? Are you enjoying His gifts? Are you revering His sovereignty? If not, I'm going to guess you're probably not in a good place. Because only if you're willing to do that can you navigate the different seasons of life. There are some of you this morning that need to come with your chapter to God and say, God, it's been a hard chapter. I haven't had a lot of joy. But I'm coming and I'm giving this chapter to you, God. I'm asking that you would invade this chapter. I'm asking that you would change my perspective. I'm asking that you would renew my joy. Bring back my energy. Let me laugh again, God. Let me rest again, God. So if this has been a confusing chapter, if it's been a chapter full of fog, if it's been a dark chapter, it's been a chapter of pain, some of you need to come to God and just let God know, God, I'm in this chapter, and even if nothing changes for now, I will not lose my joy. Restore the joy. Restore the perspective. I'm coming to you.
2: So that may speak directly to you at this season of your life. If you say, Pastor Mark, that's me. I'm in a chapter of pain, of fog, of confusion. I've lost my energy. I've lost my joy. I'm not saying that you would just be happy about your circumstances, but what I'm challenging you to do is to surrender this chapter to God and say, God, even though I don't understand, I'm going to trust the one that does understand. And I'm going to embrace the joy of knowing that you're in control and the perspective that you have a purpose in it all. So, Father, I pray for that person that's struggling right now, that wakes up in the morning disoriented, that doesn't think they can continue on. The pain, the disappointment, the disillusionment, the confusion, the fog feels overwhelming at times. I pray, Lord, that you would pierce through that, that give them today a glimpse that, yes, you're still in control, that they may not know, but you know, that you have a purpose and a plan. I pray in Jesus' name that, Holy Spirit, you would infuse hope, infuse energy, joy, once again into their life. I pray this in Jesus' name. Amen.
3: Amen. Thank you, Mark. 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Well, I'm Wayne Shepherd. Next time, we'll hear how to have a heart for God
0: an encouraging message about not giving up. 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
4: 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I'm Michelle. Thanks for tuning in and learning with me. Coming up next hour, J.D. Greer will bring us Summit Life, and we'll also hear The Infusion with Dr. Roche Coleman. But right now, J.D. Greer, he wants to speak to us about how Jesus is better. He's better than Moses.
5: Like Moses, Jesus was a Jew. Like Moses, Jesus was born during a time when Israel was oppressed. Like Moses, when Jesus was born, a local leader tried to kill all the Hebrew boys. In Moses' case, it was Pharaoh. In Jesus' case, it was Herod. Like Moses, Jesus chose to leave his royal family to identify with his people. Like Moses, Jesus spent time in the wilderness before his ministry began. For Moses, it was 40 years. For Jesus, it was 40 days. Like Moses, Jesus delivered his people from great danger. When Israel stood between a gigantic body of water and an angry Egyptian army behind them that threatened to destroy them, Moses stretched out his hands and made a safe passage through the Red Sea. When we were pinned between the sea of our sin and the wrath of God that was coming to destroy us, Jesus stretched out his hands and made a safe passage through the waters of God's judgment. Like Moses, Jesus gave a law. Except Moses gave his law from Mount Sinai with the warning, if you do this consistently, you'll live, but if you disobey it, you'll die. Jesus' law, by contrast, was given from a mountain. It was called the Sermon on the Mount. But he told his people, you can never keep this law, so I'll keep it for you, and then I'll suffer the penalty for you breaking it, and then I'll give you the power to keep it by keeping it in you. Moses told them to sacrifice a lamb at Passover and put the blood on the doorpost of their home so that the death angel would pass over their home. Jesus sacrificed himself and put his blood on the doorpost of our heart so that the wrath of God would pass over us. Moses had them bring a lamb each year as a substitutionary sacrifice to atone for their sin. Jesus gave himself as that substitutionary lamb whose blood once and for all satisfied the penalty against our sin. Jesus was the scapegoat sent into the wilderness, bearing our guilt on his head. He was the bronze serpent lifted up so we could be healed, the rock struck by the anger of God so that we could drink of the water of life, the manna that dropped from heaven so that we could be filled with the bread of life. Everything that Moses gave in shadow, Jesus fulfilled in substance. And unlike Moses, Jesus' blood actually cleanses us so that we can be safe again in God's presence. Moses left the curtain in place. Jesus tore it in two. Every religion leaves the curtain in place. No religion has yet figured out how to tear the curtain between us and God. Most importantly, unlike Moses, this new prophet never grows weary with us, and he never falters in obedience. He lived without sin. There was no guile or deceit that was ever found in his mouth. Jesus did not get mad and strike the rock in frustration like Moses did. In love, he took the stroke of justice so that we could escape it. Jesus is the truer and better Moses. He's going that came. He was like Moses, but he was better than Moses. And he gives us what Moses could never give us, what no law could ever give us.
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4: For the sin of one man, Adam, brought death to many, but even greater is God's wonderful grace and his forgiveness to many through this other man, Jesus Christ. That's from Romans 5:15. What a rich afternoon opening the Word of God together. Hi, I'm Michelle, and I'm so glad that you're here listening along with me to The Well. First this hour is Dr. Roche Coleman with The Infusion, and then we'll hear from J.D. 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
10: 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And please indicate that it's specifically for the Zambia/South Africa outreach. And also please pray for Dr. Kuhlman for the first 3 weeks in October, and also for his family during this time. 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God bless you. Welcome to the Infusion Broadcast with the Roche Coleman Ministries. And thanks for joining us as Dr. Kuhlman brings this study on the book of Daniel. Now, before we get to our lesson today, we request you pray that the Lord will use these broadcasts to bring hope and encouragement to many in your community and also globally. If you have any questions, please call us. Our number is 346-386-4621. Now, today, Dr. Kuhlman begins in chapter 1 of Daniel, highlighting not just the captivity of God's people, but more importantly, the power and presence of God with them in the midst of their captors.
11: Thank you so much for joining us this evening for our studies in Daniel. And I'm excited because we started last week with our introduction, but today we're going to dive off into chapter one into the book of Daniel. Daniel's a great book. Let's go to the Lord in prayer. Let's pray. Father, we love you. We thank you for your mercy, for your grace, for your compassion and kindness. We thank you, Lord God, that you are awesome. You're mighty and majestic in all your ways. Lord, we ask that you guide us tonight as we look in your word. And for what you do, we will be certain to give you praise and glory. We thank you. We love you. We ask it in Jesus' name. Amen. Last week, we looked at the introduction and we noted how Israel found themselves in this condition of being in exile. We looked at the fact that it was because of their sin. Number one of the primary sins was the violation of the Sabbath. And we went back, remember, to Exodus chapter 20, and we noted that God had given them the Sabbath and the law at the foot of Mount Sinai after he brought them out of Egypt in 1446. And he took them and gave them the law and manifest his glory, his self-revelation. But one of the primary reasons why they found themselves in Babylon, according to 2 Chronicles 36, they violated the Sabbath. Second thing we note is the idolatrous practices of Israel, idolatry. They were worshiping the foreign deities of the nations around them. You know, God always had the polemics against the Baals, against the Asherahs, against even Molech, when they were sacrificing their children on the altar. So all of this was part of the activity that led to them being expunged from the land. And you recall, remember, we looked at the fact that Israel had been divided, and it divided after the kingdom had been united. And I'm going to go to this slide really quickly, to this page rather, and let you see. We talked about how the kingdom had been divided between After being united under David, Solomon, it was divided between Rehoboam and Jeroboam, and we had the two tribes, the 12 tribes went to the northern kingdom and the southern kingdoms, and we saw them right here. Judah, Benjamin were part of the southern kingdom, and the other ones were in the northern kingdom. And we know they went into exile. The northern kingdom went exiled to the Assyrians, and we know that the southern kingdom went exiled to the Babylonians, all right? And so we saw that. And what we began in the book of Daniel with is Israel in Babylon, in Babylon. And let me show you the chart, because I wanted you just to get a glimpse of the map of where they were. If you look on the map, you will see here that the Israelites had to make that long trek. And I just want you to bear in mind to think about this, especially when we get here and start going through chapter one. If you look over here to the left on the chart, you'll see Jerusalem is about right here. They have to make this trek through Damascus, Timur, down by the Euphrates, all the way over to this region where Babylon was. And so they had to do this. And when they get there by the river of Babylon, it is where we pick up when Psalms 137, where the Babylonians asked them to sing their songs. Now think, if you have made this long trek, you've been taken from your home country, your land, and then you get to this foreign land and your captors say, hey, sing us a song. Entertain us. Shuffle, dance, do whatever you do. They knew Israel was known for their singing. Israel was known as a nation that worshiped their God. The emotive, that expression of really pouring out their heart in worship, they were known for it. And so the Babylonian says, sing us a song. And the Israelite says in 137 of Psalms, how can we sing the songs of Zion in a foreign land? Because when you're singing, it's usually an expression of delight, joy. It is truly an expression of praise to your God here. And they're saying, we can't do it. So that's what we pick up in chapter one of the book of Daniel. I want you to turn there with me. So in chapter one of the book of Daniel, and we glimpsed this last week, and we're going to see that, first of all, he's giving us some pertinent information on what's transpiring. He says, the third year of the reign of Jehoiakim, king of Judah. Daniel is going to minister or be around, shall I say, at least, during the reign of five different kings. Josiah is going to be first, Jehoiahaz, Jehoiakim, Jehoiachin, whose name changed from Eliakim by the king of Pharaoh, and then King Zedekiah. And so when we get here, the Bible just kind of alert us that this is the time when Jehoiakim was king of Judah. And that's good information. Bright lets us know, and I use his dating method for the book of the king, for the kings in the book of Daniel. And then Nebuchadnezzar, he's king of Babylon. He came to Jerusalem. One of the things I want you to see here is we peeked at this last week, and this is so important in the book of Daniel. And then I want you to take this and apply this to your own life. These are good principles that we can wed as we go through here. All right. First line of verse 2, the Lord gave. You will hear me repeatedly use the theme of the sovereignty of God, because I'm convinced that too often in the book of Daniel, we are so quickly to do several things. First, we make Daniel the hero. Second, we take and try to apply those principles that Daniel seemed to have implemented in his life, and we want to elevate them as

Daniel is that God is sovereign over human history. Thesis statement. God is the invisible and active agent that orchestrates the events in the lives of his covenant people by granting them favor for his glory. That is key in the book of Daniel. And we must come to the Bible and approach the Bible in light of who God is. Church, the gathered community, the reading of God's words, it's about coming and getting into a place where we can worship God. It is about making God the centerpiece, not us, not our desires, not what is comfortable for us. And we have turned the word of God, we have turned the church, we have turned what God has given us to more a consumer type mindset versus a worship posture and a mindset that says, I come to give glory to my God, to receive from him because he is my Lord, he's my master. You with me? Very, very important, very important. So the thesis statement here is the primary theme in the book of Daniel here is God, this invisible active agent, but also he's sovereign. That's the word. You're going to hear me use it over and over again. Sovereign, sovereign, sovereign. The sovereignty of God. And it should be in notes there. I define it. I put it there. And because I wanted you to see this, the whole concept of sovereignty, because sovereignty is important. And it's something that, especially in a Western mindset, that I don't think we spend enough thought with. We don't contemplate it enough. And we don't, shall I say, try to immerse ourselves in the concept of sovereignty. So let me slide back down here to our thesis. So we get God giving them. God is going to give Israel over, and that's going to be important. God has allowed Israel to go into exile. He has allowed them. He gave the royal officials of Judah into the hands of King Nebuchadnezzar. And we saw this last week, to punish their idolatry, apostasy, and their pseudo worship, false worship. All of the things that God detests. Remember when he said in the book of Exodus, what did he say? When we looked at this last week, what did he say about himself? He says, thou shalt have no other gods before me. One of the first commandments that God brings out is, I don't want a rival. Nobody should be close to trying to compare to me. I am God. I'm a jealous God. He says that in Exodus 20. And that remains relevant today. God does not want a rival. He doesn't want a rival. One of the things I tease about in the state of Texas, I say, I think is we say God, family, and football. I think it's football, family, and God are right there second. But I think football still is it's kind of perched up there on the pedestal. Here it is. Nebuchadnezzar is going to invade, and he's going to, we know what he's going to do. He came, he besieged, and he took and brought. What he brought, those vessels, those items that were used, the utensils in the temple, he bring them back to Babylon. And remember, and this is so important, because what I want you to see here is this. The relinquishing of the utensils in the temple of God in Jerusalem, to have them taken back to the God of the king of Babylon, was a symbolic gesture of defeat. The king of Babylon, Nebuchadnezzar, was pretty much saying, my God is superior to your God. We have defeated you, and we've taken the spoils. To the victor goes the spoils, and we put them in our coffers. Because what? Our God is superior. Important. All of this, why? Because it's going back to explain the sovereignty of God.

0: God let this happen, and it's a level of shame that comes upon Yahweh. Why? Because the people have been defeated. And then the thing you see is the name, the title used for him, he's using Adonai. Adonai references God's sovereignty here in verse 2. He used that title because it is Adonai who is still defeated, but it's still alluding to the fact that we know in the background, hint, hint, he's sovereign. Because why? Jeremiah's already prophesied and told us they will only be there for 70 years, and then they will return. They're coming back to the homeland, all right? But this is just a temporary punishment that God is inflicting on them, all right? So we see in the outset, we see the sovereignty of God. Please keep that as we're going through this book, because we're going to see God moving. And then the second part under the sovereignty of God I want you to see is that God used rulers. These rulers, these people who are leaders of nations and kingdoms, these little despots, all of them are being used by God. He is orchestrating his plan, and it's so important. And in a similar fashion, we have to see that today. God used these individuals to bring about what? His eschatological plan for humanity. And the same thing is happening here in Daniel. He's letting us know how God is orchestrating and going to bring these leaders to the forefront. And we're going to see that. When we get in the second half of the book of Daniel, we're going to see where the king of Babylon is gone. The Persian Empire is there. But Daniel will have these visions. And he's going to see all of these rulers, each one diminish in value, beginning with the head of gold going down to the feet of clay. And we're going to see this, how God used all of these rulers, all of these kingdoms and these nations for what? For his purpose. Remember, God is sovereign. He's still on the throne. And though it seems like the enemy is winning, remember, God is still fully in control. And we are more than victorious and conquerors in Christ Jesus. And we give him glory for it. So the second part of this text here, now we're going to see the indoctrination by Nebuchadnezzar. This is a masterstroke, man. I'm telling you, if this is not the ultimate, it's a great strategy that the Babylonians use when they capture a people group. It's ingenious. Look at it. Look in the text. After we see him give him, right, take the utensils and everything, then it says here that the king ordered Ashpenaz, the chief of the officials, to bring in some of the sons of Israel, including some of the royal family and of the nobles. So he says, listen, go look out amongst the people we've captured. We want some of the royal officials. They knew who they were. They were easily identified. And so they bring them in. He says, but I want a certain type. I want them young, without blemish, good looking, showing intelligence in every branch of wisdom, endowed with understanding, discerning, knowledge, who had ability for serving in the king's court. Okay? He said, there has to be some physical requirements. He said, I want them to look a certain way. I don't want just anybody in my kingdom. He says, so I want them physically kind of appealing, not kind of easy on the eyes here. Yes, they had the milk baths and they washed well. They had manicured hands, maybe soft and whatever. They wore the linen, silk, and purple and all the finery. These were the ones he wanted. He said, okay, here we go. Who have the ability to serve in the court, but also I want to teach them something. What are we going to teach them? Literature and language. All of this is part of the indoctrination. You see that on the point number 2. He's going to indoctrinate them into the Babylonian culture. You got me? And one of the things that the enemy always wants to do is he wants to indoctrinate. He wants you to buy in to his agenda. Now, one of the things I want you to see here in the backdrop, it is easy to miss this now. In some regards, the king of Babylon is viewed as, in some ways, like the enemy himself, Satan, the adversary. Babylon, the foreign land, always, this kind of has this representation of being under the control of Satan, the enemy. And so while the Israelites are there, it's like they are under the control of the culture, the influence of all this wickedness. And so now he's trying to force this upon them. Remember when Paul talks about, he says, be not conformed to this world, but be you what? Transformed. This is an attempt to force these Israelites to conform. Because what does he want them to do? He wants them first have nice appearance, but I'm certain their appearance is going to change. Why? I guarantee you their hair design, cut's going to change. Their garb, what they wear is going to change. All of this will change. Why? Because he is trying to indoctrinate them and make them Babylonians. Then he's going to change what? Their language. He's going to change their diet, what they ingest. All of this will make them Babylonians, and they will begin to also worship the way the Babylonians worship. That's where it always leads to. To do this, and he has someone over them. The king appointed them rations, choice food, wine to drink, all of this, educated for 3 years, verse 5, and then they were going to enter the king's personal service. Now, something the text does not give you, but there's something also that's going to happen to Daniel, I'm convinced, and Shadrach, Meshach, and Abednego. These young men are going to become eunuchs. Okay? They'll become eunuchs. If you go, I think it's in 2 Kings, and God lets them know, it's 2 Kings or Jeremiah, but he lets them know, your sons will be eunuchs in a foreign land. And it is believed that when Daniel and his friends get there, that also part of their preparation was to make them eunuchs. And anybody don't know what a eunuch is? Everybody know what a eunuch? Okay, good. Because if you don't know, somebody don't know eunuch. A eunuch is when they take a male and they basically castrate them. They take away their male genitalia. And sometimes they take all, or they may take just the stones. Okay, and so it's like we do with cattle, castration, and it because it makes them docile, and it makes them not want to try to indulge in intimacy with the harem or any of the women. They wanted them to serve, but they were like, we don't want you inbreeding. You with me? And so it's really believed that they are eunuchs. This is why you never hear any reference to Daniel's wife, Daniel's family. Notice that. Or his friends, wives, and families. Very, very important feature here, because when we talk about Daniel, and that's why I talk about, we make him this hero. We make him this principal man, which is great, and I see those characters, but there's something greater, the sovereignty of God. But part of the reason why I believe he was able to have a level of discipline, he didn't have other distractions. You with me? Other desires. So you know, hey, might as well focus on working. That's, you know. Y'all with me? Y'all stay with me.
1: Amen. Our approach to the Bible should always see God working in every situation above all, and not just enjoy and relate to the storylines of the people. Now, while these are important, as you say, Dr. Coleman, God is the centerpiece in all of Scripture. Friend, if you're listening today, whether you're a believer, have walked away from God, or have never accepted Christ as your Savior, two things that constrain many are shame and guilt. 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Our number is 346-386-4621. Now, as we close, keep in mind that the enemy's strategies and tactics today are similar as in Daniel's time. But also know that God is the same yesterday, today, and forever. And we too are called to be bold witnesses for Him.
2: 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I'm so glad you're here. I'm Michelle. Still to come this hour on The Well is J.D. Greer, but right now, Anita Renfro wants to talk about being distracted. I think you're going to like this and be encouraged.
3: How many of you know that memory is not such an issue anymore? It's more like you just distracted all the time. Can I get a witness in the house? No. It's like any little distraction can totally take you off your path, right? I know, like when I go in my bathroom to clean out a drawer, I open the drawer. I see something in the drawer that needs to go into the closet. I go into the closet. I start reorganizing my closet. I look up there and I realize that I don't really like the hangers in my closet. I possibly need to go to Target to get more new hangers. I go to Target. I forgot to write a post-it note about the hangers. I find myself on the contact lens aisle. And then somehow I get home and forgot about the hangers, but now I'm realizing everyone needs to eat. I forgot about dinner. So now I need to go get some pizza. So I go get some pizza. At the pizza place, I now see a friend I haven't seen in 5 years. We start talking about stuff. And I remember that I left my child at home. I probably need to go back home. I go back home. I feed the child the pizza. I water the yard. I do the dishes. Somehow it's 10 o'clock at night. I go back upstairs. I notice that the drawer is still pulled out in the bathroom.
4: 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I'm going to outline, we need to think with a renewed mind. I love Romans 12, 1-2, which talks about proving God's will. And one of the aspects of proving God's good pleasure and will for you and for me is to think with a renewed mind. The Lord gave us a lot of leading when He gave us a brain. And when our thinking is submitted to God's thinking, as we find it revealed in His Word, we can often reason our way to an answer within His will. As you face the crossroads of life, remember God gives His best to those who leave the choice to Him. I hope you enjoyed today's Minute of Truth. 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
6: Testimonies are how God says to us, I got you, right? 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
5: 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Greer. I'm your host, Molly Vidovich. Have you ever considered this before? What if Satan's primary strategy against you was not cancer or persecution, but instead just a small voice whispering inside of your heart, discouraging and accusing you, telling you that you're not good enough, that God doesn't really care, and that you're all alone. Well, today, Pastor JD continues to walk through the three words that should shape our attitude to the world we live in and those voices accusing us. Our proclamation to each other and to the world will ultimately overcome the voices of the Antichrist, the false prophet, and the dragon behind them. So let's rejoin Pastor JD for part two of the message he titled Beast Games.
6: Number eight, they are two actual individuals. Probably. Now, I put probably on this one because, as I've acknowledged throughout this series, Christians I respect disagree on this. You see, there are some that think all this stuff about the Antichrist and the false prophet, it all refers to a general anti-Christian spirit that has been at work in the world. And that's true, I've told you. 1 John 4:3 tells us the spirit of Antichrist is already here. But I've told you, I believe they also refer to two actual individuals coming in the future. And I believe that because both Paul and John refer to the Antichrist as a specific person. In fact, Paul's name for the Antichrist is the man of lawlessness. That's what he calls him. And when he refers to the man of lawlessness, like he does in 2 Thessalonians 2:9, he uses the definite article. He talks about the coming, means the future, of the lawless one. The lawless, a specific guy, not just a general Antichrist spirit that it's already at work in the world. Okay? So the last thing that we got to know about them is, I think there are two individuals coming in the future. Okay, so now you got a page full of notes, but you're sitting there thinking, I feel smarter, but so what? Great question. I want you to write down three important words that should shape your attitude to the world we live in now. These apply not only to those who will be alive when the actual Antichrist, capital A, comes. They apply to those of us alive now when the spirit of Antichrist is here. Okay, here we go. Number one, skepticism. So I'm a church in 2 decades of pastoring here. I'm not sure I've ever expressed what I'm about to say, but here goes. I am always skeptical of concentrated political power, especially on a global scale. And a big reason for that is what I see in Revelation 13. I am also skeptical of big corporations like Facebook and Netflix that control commerce and media intake on a global scale. I did not say I'm automatically opposed to all those things, and please don't interpret what I'm about to say as some kind of blanket anti-UN statement. There are a lot of good things the UN does that I appreciate, things that make sense in a very complex world like ours. That said, I am always skeptical of those things because of how Revelation shows me these things have always been key ingredients in the dragon's playbook. His influence has always sought to be all-encompassing, invasive, and controlling. His trajectories are always toward centralization and control. It's a key part of how he does what he does. For those Christians who are alive on earth when the Antichrist comes and who oppose this kind of all-encompassing control, they're going to be treated as social enemies. They'll be depicted as the enemies to progress, the enemies to peace, enemies to public unity. And y'all, that's nothing new. In ancient Rome, the earliest Christians were called atheists and anarchists because they wouldn't get behind supreme loyalty to Caesar. That's why Nero blamed the burning of Rome on them. This is an area that's going to require discernment because, like I said, obviously not all government or big commerce is bad. Romans 13 tells us government is a gift of God to us. That said, I got no qualms. I'm unapologetic about telling you that we should always be skeptical and extremely cautious with powerful centralized control because Revelation 13 shows us how the dragon uses that as an essential part of his game plan. Okay, here's the second word that should shape your attitude to the world. Flows right out of that first one. Realism. Expect suffering. You need to give up your dreams that you're just going to make an awesome world for yourself here. Because the dragon is in charge of all the world systems. And if you are following Jesus, you are challenging him directly. In fact, I love how missionary Leslie Newbegin says it. He said, the so-called secular society is not a neutral area into which we project the Christian message. The Christian gospel is a direct attack on the gods of this age. And that means if you are faithful at all to the biblical mission, you should expect to be wildly countercultural. In fact, if you're not, I would even ask, are you doing anything? Because obedience attracts opposition, always. Obedience attracts opposition. Number three, defiance. Here's a question all of us are gonna have to consider. Who are you most loyal to when you have to choose? One thing that's interesting to me, if you study the history of global empires, most don't care if you worship Jesus, as long as you acknowledge their authority over the religious landscape. For example, Rome did not care if Christians worshiped Jesus. They did not care if Christians followed Jesus' teachings, as long as they would just offer a pinch of incense at the altar and say, Caesar is Lord. The Pantheon in Rome housed statues of gods from all over the Roman Empire. They did not care what god you worshiped. They would have been happy to put a statue of Jesus in that Pantheon. But the emblem on top of the Pantheon over all the gods said, Caesar is the King of Kings and Lord of Lords. You can worship whatever you want, but you got to acknowledge that. Hear me, Summit Church. We are probably not going to be told, stop following Jesus anytime soon. What we're going to be told is you just can't say Jesus is the only Lord. You cannot say he's the only way of salvation. You got to acknowledge man's sovereignty over the religious sphere. The way you worship is going to be a matter of personal preference. All approaches are equally good. God's like a mountain. You don't need to arrogantly say that your way is the only way. You need to acknowledge that everybody has their own way. We're already being told that. For example, Rabbi Shmuley Boteach. He's one of America's spiritual gurus, the kind that used to show up on Oprah all the time. He says that when you say somebody else's spiritual approach is wrong, he says, and I quote, that amounts to spiritual racism, a kind of religious hate speech. And when we're talking about hate speech, why wouldn't you expect that to be outlawed? You can see that coming. You see, the spirit of the false prophet is already here. Worship Jesus, they say, hey, worship Jesus, practice the way, but acknowledge man's sovereignty over all of it. But some, we cannot do that. We cannot do that and stay faithful to Jesus because we have a Savior that says, I am the way, the truth, and the life. No man comes to the Father except by me. We have a group of apostles who penned the Bible who said, neither is there salvation in any other, for there is no other name under heaven given among men by which you must be saved. There's only one Savior of all of them that has actually risen from the dead, which means that we follow him and him alone, regardless of whatever Caesar says the rules are, okay? So there you have it. The Antichrist and the false prophet unmasked. So now let's return to chapter 12, where John tells us how we're to overcome them and the dragon behind them. Revelation 12, 11, it's one of the greatest verses in the book of Revelation, maybe in the New Testament. And they overcame him by the blood of the Lamb, and by the word of their testimony, because they loved not their lives to the death. They overcame the dragon in every era by three things. First, by the blood of the Lamb. Yo, that's our primary weapon. We're fighting a battle in a war that's already been won. The finished work of Christ is our primary weapon. On the cross, Paul explained, Jesus unmasked the powers of evil, put them to shame, and defeated them. The last thing Jesus said from the cross was a victory cry, the word tetelestai, a word that archaeologists have found scrawled across Roman tax receipts after the tax had been fully paid. Tetelestai, it is paid, it is finished, it is won, it is done. We overcome him, John says, by the blood of the Lamb, by the announcement that the power of sin and death have been broken and Satan has been defeated. Which leads me to the second phrase, and by the word of their testimony. It's our proclamation of the finished work that overcomes Satan. It's not enough that he died. What overcomes Satan is that we preach that he died. It is the foolishness of preaching, Paul says, us proclaiming to each other and to the world the finished work of Christ that cracks and destroys the power of the dragon. Their testimony overcame it. Where there is no testimony and no preaching of it, there will be no overcoming of it. By the way, testimony is also a really personal word, isn't it? You're not just relating facts about who Jesus was in the past. You're relating facts about what Jesus is doing in your life right now. Y'all, growing up in my small little church, one of my favorite nights in our church was testimony night. I love that night for two reasons. One, you would hear some truly crazy stuff, okay? The second thing was, I remember how important those nights were in my own faith development. Because I would hear stories about what the Holy Spirit was doing in people's lives today, how he answered prayer, how he released addicts from addictions. And sitting there as an 8-9-year-old boy, I'd feel my trust in God's faithfulness just grow. But it's kind of like when my kids were young. They do, all you parents are, you know, kids go up 3 or 4 steps, and I'm like, hey, jump to me, you know? I remember, especially one of my kids, just so tenuous, you know, like they eventually just fell. I caught him. Like, I got you. Parents, what's your kid do when you do that? Do it again, Dad. Do it again. So I put him down and run back up. This time they go a step or two higher. Jump. A little more confident. Then a little higher. Jump. Eventually they're like, I'm not trying to catch you from that height. Stop it. Right? But what gave them the confidence to take greater and greater risks was their experience of my faithfulness in the past. Testimonies are how God says to us, I got you, right? And testimonies inspire us to trust him more and more because we're breaking the false promises of Satan with the true fulfillment of the promises of Jesus.
5: 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Greer. 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
6: Third, because they love not their lives to the death. I wish it wasn't this way, y'all, but God has ordained that his gospel will only go forward in the world through the laying down of our lives. Y'all might know the story of Martin Luther. You probably know it because I've told it to you often, what his boldness and courage unleashed into the world. The part of Luther's story that you may not know anything about is the role of a man named John Huss in Luther's life. John Huss lived about 100 years before Luther in a city called Prague. John Huss began reading the Bible for himself 100 years before Luther was on the scene. And John Huss became convinced that salvation was not something you could obtain by church attendance or taking the sacraments. He discovered that the Bible taught you could only get grace through a relationship with Christ, through faith in his finished work, through union with Christ. John Huss started preaching these things in the city of Prague. The established church of his time declared him to be a heretic, and they sentenced him to be burned at the stake. They brought him to Constance, Germany, and they put on a little show trial and condemned him, and they took him out, tied him to the pyre, and piled the wood up to his shoulders. And they asked John Huss, this one guy all by himself, if he had any final words. John Huss replied very simply, What I have taught with my lips, I now seal with my blood. Bring on the fire. On July 6, 1415, they burned John Huss alive together with all of his writings. And as the smoke went up from that burning pyre outside of Constance, Germany, it looked like John Huss's discovery and the small movement it started was over. Except that a few years later, an Augustinian monk named Martin Luther was in the library of his monastery, also in Germany, deeply in turmoil, wondering how he could have peace with God when he came across some of the banned writings of John Huss that had been hidden in the monastery library. Martin Luther devoured them, and the more he read, the more he became convinced that John Huss had been right. And so on a cold German day, October 31st, 1517, when Martin Luther hammered his 95 theses to the door of a cathedral in Wittenberg, Germany, the fires of revival and reformation that had been lit in the body of John Huss flared up all throughout Europe and eventually the world. What John Huss had preached with his life, he sealed with his blood. That's how they overcame Satan in their generation, and you and I are sitting here today because of that. And yet there's still so many people who don't have access to this Bible. How's the gospel? How do you think the gospel is going to get into places like North Korea? Does Jesus not love those people? Has he forgotten? Has he ignored those people? How about China? How about Russia, Sudan, Saudi Arabia, Kuala Lumpur, Hollywood, New York City? How about your college campus? How about your friend group? It's like John Piper says, there's no such thing as a closed country. There's just countries that will take our death to get into. But they overcame him by the blood of the Lamb and by the word of their testimony because they loved not their lives to the death. If you've been around this church for any amount of time, you know that reaching Muslim peoples with the gospel is very important to us. Islam is one of the big people groups that is yet to see massive breakthroughs with the gospel. In fact, every week we have a whole outreach to some things going on in some Muslim countries, Iran and other places. We're going to have to ask this, how are we going to overcome the dragon's hold in places like that? It's going to be because of the word of our testimony and by the blood of the Lamb and because people love not their lives to the death. For some of them, it means their actual death. For many of you, it means the death of your sacrificial giving. In fact, one of my friends says it this way. What do you think is going to happen when a religion that says, in some places, serve God and kill, meets one that says, serve God and die? You see, the Prophet Muhammad said, take life in the service of Allah. Jesus said, lay down your life for the sake of the world. What do you think happens when those two things meet? But see, there's only one way to overcome the dragon, and that's by the blood of the Lamb, by the word of our testimony, and by loving our lives not to the death. Y'all, I could end the message right there, and I probably should. But I got to make one more quick observation, okay? Because it's so striking. It's so counterintuitive and so important. And it's tucked right in there before verse 11, and you probably read right over it. Verse 10. John says, the accuser of our brothers has been thrown down, who accuses them night and day before our God. I want you to keep in mind that we're talking about a global struggle between the Antichrist and God's people and Satan's ultimate defeat. We've been talking about big, massive political things, seismic shifts on earth, natural disasters, turmoil, and the number 666. In light of all that, if I asked you to identify Satan's primary means of attack, what would you say it is? Persecution, martyrdom, social marginalization? Well, Revelation shows us he uses all of those things. And yet verse 10, John, when describing the work of our great enemy, identifies as his number one weapon none of those things. His number one weapon, he mentions it twice, is a small, quiet voice deep in your subconscious, whispering in your heart, accusing you. You'll never amount to anything. You don't have what it takes. No, you messed up way too many times. You'll just fail again like you always do. Who are you trying to kid? Nobody likes you. You don't have any friends. You're ugly. You're a failure. What if the enemy's primary strategy against you was not cancer or persecution, but a small voice that just whispers inside of your heart, discouraging you and accusing you? I saw some tweets this week about anxiety. Some of them were a little humorous, so bear with me for just a minute, okay? But one of them, in fact, I just copied and pasted them for you. Brain, hey, what you doing? Me, nothing, just relaxing. Brain, would you like to think about all your failures? Me, what, no? Brain, and away we go. Anxiety, they hate you. Me, who hates me? Anxiety, they. Or here's this one. Great news, I found the cure for all my anxiety. All I need is for everyone I know to tell me definitively that they aren't mad at me once every 15 seconds forever. Now, like I said, those are funny, but for many of you, struggles with the voices of doubt and accusation inside of you are not funny at all. And obviously, I'm not saying that all anxiety is the voice of Satan, but I'm just asking you, what if that's part of his primary strategy? What if the main thing that you needed to fear in demons was not what they would do in terms of persecution, but just amplifying those voices in your heart of accusation and worry? You're unlike, you're forgotten, you're bad, you're damaged goods. You know what? You should end it today. You got no more use here. Some of you hear that stuff all the time. I'm asking you, what if that's his voice, the dragon's voice? How do you overcome that? Hear me. By my testimony this morning of the gospel of Jesus Christ. See, I stand up here to testify to you that you are loved. You're loved so much that God gave his only son to save you. You are special. God saved you and chose you for good works. Ephesians 2:10, he's appointed you for a purpose. Jeremiah 29, to prosper you and to make you a blessing. Genesis 12:3, you are not forgotten. Isaiah says, even if it were possible for a nursing mother to forget the baby in her arms, he would never forget you. He's engraved you on the palms of his hands, literally. His thoughts for you outnumber the sands of the seashore, David says in Psalm 139. If you made your bed in hell, he would still come to find you. If you will simply receive his love, this is the gospel. This is the great news. All you have to do is receive it. You can't earn it. If you'll just receive it, if you receive his grace, you can rest assured in all your troubles that you are safe in him, that nothing can ever separate you from his love, not cancer, not discouragement, not the Antichrist. Nothing can separate you from his love or his plan or his gracious care over your life, because he knows when a hair falls from your head and he watches over everything, and goodness and mercy follows you all the days of your life. I'm telling you, overcoming the dragon out there starts with overcoming the dragon in here, because that's his primary battlefield. Okay?
5: Nothing can separate us from the love of Christ. An important truth here on Summit Life with J.D. Greer. Like I mentioned earlier in the program, we're already looking forward to preparing our hearts and our schedules for 2027. 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So, Pastor JD, what really makes this resource more than just a calendar or organizer?
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5: 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I'm Molly Vidovich. 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
2: 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Thanks for listening along with me this hour. I'm Michelle. We are learning to treasure God's Word together. Coming up next hour is Greg Laurie with A New Beginning and also Philip Miller with Living Hope. Right now, John Monroe wants just a moment of your time, just a moment, to talk about being alive forevermore.
8: Who is Jesus? Not only is he the faithful witness, not only is he the firstborn of the dead, he is the ruler of kings on earth. There is no king, there is no devil, there is no antichrist who can stand against Jesus Christ. He is triumphant. He is the ruler of the kings of the earth. No reason to fear death. If your trust is in Christ, he has gone ahead of you. He has conquered death. He's taken out the sting of death. Death itself can't harm you. No need to fear. No, it's not going into the unknown. Jesus never ever asks us to go anywhere where he himself has not first been. And he has gone into the darkness of death, died our death, risen from the dead, and is alive. And if you trust him, the one who is the resurrection and the life, his promise is you will not die, but you will live forever. Isn't that magnificent? Jesus is alive forevermore. You have nothing to fear. Therefore, live for Christ. Shine for Christ. And if you don't know him, trust him. Go.
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11: Hey, Pastor Michael here, and Green Acres Baptist Church is here so that we can see lives transformed with the truth of Jesus. That is exactly what we believe, and that is what we pursue as a church. And the way that we do that is that we want to connect people to Jesus and to his church. We want to see them grow in the likeness of Jesus, and we want to see people multiply for the purpose of Jesus. 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
13: Thanks so much for joining us tonight on The Well. We have a great lineup in the 5 o'clock hour. Living Hope with Philip Miller coming your way at 5:30. Right now, let's dive into God's Word. Greg Laurie and A New Beginning.
4: What do you worry about? What stresses you out? Listen, worry is not a virtue. Worry is really a lack of trust in God.
14: Some of us worry. Others of us worry like crazy. Pastor Greg Laurie points out worry is not only a waste of time, it's counterproductive.
4: The problem with worry is it's interest paid on trouble before it's due. The fact is, worry does not empty tomorrow of its sorrow, it empties today of its strength. This is

0: How many of us have worried a problem away? We spent hours racked with anxiety and, well, that did it. Problem solved. Yay! No, not likely. Author Irma Bombeck famously said, worry is like a rocking chair. It gives you something to do, but never gets you anywhere. Today on A New Beginning, Pastor Greg Laurie points out it's actually possible to live a worry-free life. We'll see where to focus our eyes instead.
1: How many of you struggle with fear, anxiety, and worry? Raise your hand. Okay, quite a few of you. I read recently that millennials and Gen Z are the most stressed generations ever. For this generation, antidepressants are the best-selling pharmaceuticals. In fact, I read this, antidepressant use among 12 to 25-year-olds increased 66% over 6 years. That's 6 years, not 60 years, literally from 2016 to 2022. This generation also has the highest suicide rate. I think you could trace a lot of this back to one thing, avocado toast. Now, let me explain. I actually had avocado toast this morning. It was very good. My wife made it for me with a couple of fried eggs, a little bit of bacon. But when you go and buy it in a restaurant, it's very expensive. I read that one financial expert advised millennials who want to one day maybe buy their own home. He said, stop buying avocado toast. You know, spend your money more wisely. But I think, honestly, a lot of this stress comes from a device most of us carry around in our pockets, smartphones. You know, you can trace everything back to 2008. Prior to the emergence of what we call the smartphone, specifically the iPhone introduced by Steve Jobs, the most popular phone was the BlackBerry. Remember the BlackBerry? Little buttons you pushed. They were so popular, some called it the Crackberry, okay? And they pretty much were dominating the market, but along comes Steve Jobs with this brand new concept for a phone that was all a screen instead of little buttons you pushed. It was so anticipated, they actually called it the Jesus phone. And when he revealed it, it changed everything. Because now, not only could you make phone calls, yeah, it does that too, but you could access media, and then of course on its heels comes the explosion of social media, and so many of the problems in culture today trace directly back to that. In fact, 44% of people that are constantly checking their phones feel isolated because of this technology, even when they're with their families. I remember I was in Maui a while ago, and we were sitting watching the sunset, beautiful Maui sunset, and I watched a family sitting at their table, not one person was looking at the sunset. They were all flipping through their phones. And so everything has cause and effect. There's an article in Forbes magazine. It says the more we use social media, the less happy we seem to be. Multiple studies have found a strong link between heavy social media use and an increased risk for depression, anxiety, loneliness, self-harm, even suicidal thoughts, and an intense craving for avocado toast. No, I added that, okay? But you see, it can really distract you. And honestly, there's a lot of things to be anxious about today. For many of us, we worry about everything. We worry about what we're going to eat, what we're going to wear, where we're going to live, what we're going to do. We worry about when things are good, about when they're going to be bad. And when things are bad, we worry if they'll ever be good again. We worry a lot about what people think about us. What do they think about me? What do they think about that post? I didn't get as many likes on this one as I got on the other one. You would spend less time worrying about what people think about you if you realized how little they do. But we spend a lot of needless time worrying about so many things. I heard about one guy who had a real problem with worry. So he decided to hire someone to worry for him. He put out an ad. A guy applied. He said, I'll pay you $500 a day to worry for me. So his buddy ran into him and said, man, you seem stress-free. He goes, oh yeah, I don't worry anymore at all. He told him about this guy he hired. Pays him $500 a day. The guy says, You don't make that kind of money. How are you going to pay that guy? He says, that's for him to worry about. So you might try that. How many of you have heard that joke before? What do you want, a medal? Okay. So what do you worry about? What stresses you out? What are you the most anxious about? The story is told of a man who came face to face with the dangers of worry. As the story goes, death was walking into a city one morning. And the man asked death, what are you going to do? Death said, I'm going to take 100 people. The man said, that's horrible. Death said, that's the way it is. That's what I do. So the man hurried to warn everybody in the city about the plan of death. As night was approaching, the man ran into death again as he was leaving the city. The man said to death, you said you were only going to take 100 people. 1,000 people died. Death said, I kept my word. Worry took the rest. That's what worry can do. Now, Jesus has something to say about worry that's so relevant for all of us right here, right now. Let's look at Matthew chapter 6, starting in verse 25. I say to you, do not worry about everyday life, whether you have enough food and drink or clothes to wear. Isn't life more than food and your body more than clothing? Look at the birds. They don't plant or harvest or store food in barns, but your heavenly Father feeds them. Aren't you more valuable to him than they are? Can you, with all of your worries, add a single moment to your life? Why worry about your clothing? Look at the lilies of the field, how they grow. They don't work or make their clothing. Yet Solomon, in all of his glory, was not dressed as beautifully as they are. So, if God so cares for wildflowers that are here today and thrown into the fire tomorrow, he certainly cares for you. Why don't you have more faith? Don't worry about these things, saying, what will we eat? What will we drink? What will we wear? These things dominate the thoughts of unbelievers, but your heavenly Father knows all your needs. This is the big verse. Seek first the kingdom of God and his righteousness, and all these things will be added to you. So don't worry about tomorrow, for tomorrow will bring its own worries. Today's trouble is enough for today. Wow. Point number one, if you're taking notes, the believer should not worry. The believer should not worry. Jesus was not saying a Christian should not think about or be concerned with the needs of their life, including housing, food, and clothing. Because the fact is, elsewhere in Scripture, we're told to plan for the future. We're told to work hard. We're told to save our money. Jesus is saying, don't worry about these things. Don't worry, he says in verse 25, about everyday life. A better translation would be, stop having anxiety about this. It's one thing to think about it. It's another thing to have constant anxiety about it. Listen, worry is not a virtue. Let me take it a step further. Worry can actually be a sin. Why? Because worry is really a lack of trust in God. You're not trusting God. I mean, if you believe Genesis 1:1, that should deal with worry once and for all. What is Genesis 1:1? It says, in the beginning, God created the heavens and the earth. How many of you believe that verse is true? Okay, I do too. If that is true, and of course it is, that God created the heavens and the earth, this all-knowing, all-powerful, sovereign God, then certainly he is able to deal with your problems and mine. So why then am I worrying about them? Good question. The word worry comes from a root word that means to strangle or to choke. When my grandkids were smaller, they used to like to come up from behind and choke me. Well, it was okay. They were tiny little kids. I hardly felt anything, but as they got older, they wanted to keep doing it. They would even say, Papa, can we choke you? No, because you will kill Papa. You've all gotten too big now. But that's what worry does. It chokes us out. It's like a mental and emotional strangulation that causes mental and even physical illness. Worry is a lot like a rocking chair. You're always moving.

No worries, mate. We went down to do a number of crusades in Australia a number of years ago, and I just loved going to Australia. I love everything about that culture down there. They're very carefree, you know, and so they'll say to you, no worries, mate. Right after they say, that's not a knife, this is a knife. Or, look at the kangaroo, I don't know, that's my accent's falling apart as I do it. But the main phrase I like is, no worries, mate. Don't worry about it. Number two, worry is a lack of trust. It's not believing God's in control. Classic example of this is the prophet Daniel. He was called by God to be an advisor to King Darius. And Darius really valued the counsel of Daniel. Darius thought very highly of Daniel. And the other counselors to the king were jealous of Daniel's influence, and so they wanted to undermine him, and they made up things that were not true about him, and then they hatched a plot to get the king to sign a decree that no one could pray to anyone except the king, or they would have to die. Well, Daniel had a habit of prayer, good habit. Every day he would pray. In fact, three times a day he would pray. And so after he read this decree, you can no longer pray, he prayed. And then he was arrested, and he was put into a den of hungry lions. And an interesting thing happened that night. The king was up all night. He couldn't sleep, worrying about Daniel. And Daniel slept like a baby. Probably used one of the lions for a pillow. Propped his feet up on the other one. And so that's the difference between a believer and a non-believer. When chaos and turmoil is happening around us, a believer can be at rest, but a non-believer cannot. The Bible says he gives to his beloved sleep. When you're getting ready to go to sleep at night, remind yourself of the promises of God. Learn to quote scripture to yourself to help you rest. Another illustration of this is Simon Peter. He was arrested and put in a prison behind multiple locked doors and guards on each side. Herod, who arrested him, had already executed James, and Peter was clearly next. But in Acts 12, we read that the church prayed for him, and the Lord dispatched an angel to deliver Peter. But here's Peter facing a certain death, and he's so deep in sleep, the angel literally had to whack him to wake him up. Are you a deep sleeper? Peter was. How could he sleep in a situation like that? He knew that God was in control of his life. And speaking of Peter, he wrote in his own epistle, 1 Peter, in chapter 5, verse 7, cast all your cares upon him, for he cares for you. And that word cast means to throw something. It's a definite act of the will by which we stop worrying about things and let God assume responsibility for our welfare, to throw it over to the Lord. So maybe you've come here to church, or as you're watching this right now, you're overwhelmed by your burdens and your anxieties. Throw it over to God. Sort of like when you have trash, throw out the trash. I don't know what the deal is, but I've been issued far too many trash cans. I have separate cans. There's landfill, recyclables, organic waste, and I stand there with little bags like, where do I put this? It's a little overwhelming. But I'm glad someone shows up and takes that trash. And Jesus, if you will, wants to take your trash. He wants to relieve you of your burdens. Cast them on him. Now Jesus illustrates, birds don't worry, why should we? Look at verse 26. Look at the birds. Now Jesus is outside. He would often use things that were happening around as illustrations. No doubt there were some birds nearby. Hey, look at these birds. Do these birds look worried to you? They don't worry. Why do you? You ever heard that poem about the birds? Said the robin to the sparrow, friend, I'd really like to know why these anxious human beings rush about and worry so. Said the sparrow to the robin, friend, I think that it must be that they have no heavenly Father such as cares for you and me. Look at the birds, Jesus says. They don't worry. Then he says, look at the flowers. Verse 28, why do you worry about clothing? Look at the lilies of the

field, how they grow. They don't work or make their clothing, yet Solomon, in all of his glory, was not dressed as beautifully as they are. Look at all these flowers. They're so beautiful. God cares for them. Won't he care for you? God clothes them. Won't he clothe you as well? He'll take care of you as well. It's just a reminder that sometimes we become a little too focused on these outward things and we forget about the things that really matter.

0: Good encouragement today on A New Beginning from Pastor Greg Laurie's message called What Jesus Says About Worry and Anxiety. And there's more to come. It's such good reassurance to know that Jesus cares for us. He loves us. In fact, He loved us enough to die for us. Our eternity is secured when we give our lives to Christ. So have you ever done that? Pastor Greg, what would you say to the person listening who just doesn't know if they've taken that step? They can't think of a time when they made a deliberate decision for the Lord. It's just not a good idea to assume everything's just going to work out okay, is it?
1: No, this is one area of your life you want to be sure about, where you're going to spend eternity. The Bible says, "These things we write to you, that you may believe on the Son of God and that you may know that you have eternal life." Listen, I know I have eternal life. I know I'll go to heaven one day. And I hope that doesn't sound boastful. And if it does, I'm boasting in what God has done for me, not in what I've done for God. The reason I know these things is because I've turned from my sin and I've put my faith in Christ, you see. And if you do the same, you can have the same hope. You just need to call out to the Lord and admit you're a sinner and ask Jesus Christ to forgive you and come into your life. The Bible says, whoever will call upon the name of the Lord will be saved. Will you call upon Him right now? I'm going to pray a simple prayer, and I'm going to ask you to pray this prayer after me, if you would. So if you want to know that you'll go to heaven when you die, if you want to know for certain that Christ is living in your life, then pray this prayer with me. Just pray these words. Lord Jesus, I know I am a sinner, but I know you are the Savior who died on the cross for my sin. I turn from my sin now, and I choose to follow you from this moment forward as my Savior and my Lord, as my God and my friend. Thank you for hearing this prayer. Thank you for answering this prayer. And I ask this in Jesus' name. Amen.
0: Amen. 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
1: Hey, everybody, I'm here with my friend Frank Turek, and he wrote a book a number of years ago with Norman Geisler. And the title of the book is, I Don't Have Enough Faith to Be an Atheist, but this book has now been updated. And we have a copy of it with your name on it that we want to send to you for your gift of any size. But Frank, let me ask you this. What are some of the topics you cover in this book, Frank?
2: Okay, we cover truth. Does truth exist? You always hear people say, well, I don't believe in truth, or there is no truth. You simply need to ask them a question. Is that true?
1: Yeah.
2: Is it true there's no truth?
1: Yes.
2: Where they say to you, hey, Greg, I just have my truth. And then you ask them, is that the truth? That you just have my truth or your truth?
1: Yeah.
2: No, there is no such thing as my truth or your truth. There's just the truth.
1: That's right.
2: I mean, if you want to say you have your own truth, you might as well say I have my own math.
1: Yeah.
2: I mean, imagine if I said that to you, Greg, I have my own math. You'd go, you're crazy.
1: Yeah.
2: It's not my math or your math. There's just math, right?
1: That's right.
2: Or they'll say you ought not judge. And I always ask them, if we're not to judge, why are you judging me for judging? See, because that's a judgment.
1: That's
2: right?
1: True.
2: Very Everybody good. Makes judgments. Atheists make judgments. They judge there's no God. They judge Greg Laurie's wrong. These are judgments.
1: Yes.
2: Right? The question isn't whether or not you can make judgments. The question is, are your judgments true? So we cover that first.
1: Yeah.
2: Then we move on to the evidence for God. Like we mentioned on a previous show that there's evidence that the universe had a beginning. And if the universe had a beginning, it must be a, there must be a beginner out there, an uncaused beginner. That's what we mean by God. We point out the evidence from design. The universe is designed. Life is designed. We look at the evidence for morality. That, you know, if there's just one thing morally wrong out there, like murdering people, if that's wrong, God exists. Why? Because if there is no God, everything's just in a matter of opinion. It's just your opinion against a murderer's opinion. Well, you know that's not in a matter of opinion. Murder's not a matter of opinion. It's really wrong because there's a standard of really right outside of ourselves that we're obligated to obey. And that standard is what we mean by God's nature. Even Jefferson understood this. We hold these truths to be self-evident.
1: That's right.
2: That all men were created and endowed by their creator with certain unalienable rights. Among these are life, liberty, and the pursuit of happiness. So when you go just the God arguments, if you go just through just the God arguments, which we do in the new version of I Don't Have Enough Faith to Be an Atheist, you conclude without opening the Bible that there's got to be a spaceless, timeless, immaterial, powerful, personal, intelligent, moral being who created and sustains all things. Hey, those are the attributes of God, and we haven't even opened the Bible yet. And this is why, by the way, why Paul says in Romans 1 that God's invisible qualities are clearly seen from what has been made so that we are without excuse. We know God exists by his effects. So creation is an effect, there must be a creator. Design is an effect, there must be a designer. Moral law is an effect, there must be a moral lawgiver. There's evidence Jesus rose from the dead, that's the effect. Who could raise Jesus from the dead? A cause like God. So we go through all that, we talk about the possibility and the reality of miracles, the evidence for the resurrection, the evidence Jesus claimed to be God, the evidence the New Testament documents are telling us the truth, and then the evidence that the Bible's the word of God.
1: Wow.
2: That's the whole book in a nutshell. 500 pages, there you go.
1: 500 pages, and think about that.
2: There's a lot of evidence, Greg.
1: There's a lot of evidence.
2: Don't be upset, there's a lot of evidence.
1: A 500 page book filled with information like you just heard Frank Turek share, and we're going to send it to you for your gift of any size. 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
5: My Bible says, copyright 1978. And you know what? You tell me this book was written by guys that have long since been dead for thousands of years. And so, you know, I played the telephone game, and it starts off with Jimmy went to the zoo and saw a zebra, and by the end, the zebra is on the moon or something. Because the telephone game, when one person tells a person and the other person tells a person, the other, you know, eventually the whole message gets convoluted. You know what I'm talking about, the telephone game? And you know what? If this book that I'm trying to read was copyrighted in 1978, And that book was written by apostles in the first century. You got a lot of room for messed up information. And you know, the Bible's been translated so many times and no one can trust it. And who knows what it really said? And who knows if there even was a Peter? I don't know. Who can trust it? I'm thinking if this is God's message and it's that important to him, he would be extra careful through his providential care to make sure there was no doubt that this 1978 translation of the Bible, including the New Testament, would be the accurate reflection of the first century writings of Peter, James, and John. You know what I'm saying? I would think so. I would think that would be the way it would work. And you know what? It's exactly how it works. The best attested ancient document. And by that, we look at two things as a historian. We look at how many ancient manuscripts reflect as witnesses to that original manuscript, and what's the gap between the earliest extant manuscripts and the original writing. The smaller the gap, the better, because the telephone game goes away. And the more witnesses we have, the better, because we can compare them. You would be surprised how many things you were forced to read in college that have about three ancient extant manuscripts and have a gap of over 1,500 years. The best one in ancient history is Homer's Iliad. It has on file 643 ancient manuscripts that say, here's different copies, ancient copies of Homer's Iliad. The gap between the first and earliest extant manuscript and the writing of Homer's Iliad is 400 years. If you apply that same test to the New Testament, there's no comparison. I said that's the best ancient manuscript, of course, except for the books of the New Testament. The books of the New Testament, we can find, and you can go check it out. This is not like the Book of Mormon. You can go check these documents out. I've held second century manuscripts of the New Testament between two thin sheets of glass at Yale University. Go to the antiquities departments at Ann Arbor, in Yale, at Harvard. Go overseas to the John Rylands Museum. You can find these documents without any question. They're attested to the second, third, fourth centuries, no problem. As a matter of fact, in Magellan College in Oxford, they believe they have a document there that everyone is starting to agree is actually dated to the first century. That's a small gap. We don't have time to make these stories up. We can find, and how many do we have? 700, right? We have over 6,000 ancient manuscripts of the New Testament. And that's just the New Testament. We have more voices and witness testifying to what we have in our laps is actually what these guys wrote. And we have a smaller gap than any other document from antiquity. And that's the way God designed it, so you couldn't sit back and say, well, you know, I don't know. It's been translated a lot of times. You know how many times my Bible's been translated? Once. Once. Because we put all those manuscripts on the table. It's called textual criticism. We figure out exactly what the original text said based on all the witnesses weighing in, and we translate it from Hebrew and Greek one time. We translate it one time into Spanish, one time into Italian, one time into English. We translate it one time. This is not the telephone game. We have a reliable document. As a matter of fact, there's internal evidence that suggests that this is a miraculous book, and there's external evidence that this is a miraculous book, and I'll bet you even have some subjective testimony that this is a miraculous book. Has this book changed your life? It's changed the whole course of human history. The writer of Hebrews says this in Hebrews 4:12, it is a living and active book, and it's sharper than any two-edged sword, and God's recorded word will change your life. As a matter of fact, it will lay you open before God, to whom we must give an account.
4: 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Thank you for giving. 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We can't do it without you. Living Hope Now with Philip Miller on The Well.
6: God delights to use the weak things of this world to shame the strong, doesn't he? And Gideon discovered real security in the power of God. Gideon discovered real security in the power of God. He learned that the battle belongs to the Lord.
7: Welcome to Living Hope with Pastor Philip Miller. I'm Pastor Larry McCarthy, and we're so glad you joined us for this series on identity traps. Pastor Philip, Gideon is about to go into battle. He's going to attack. This army is countless that he's going up against, and he's only got 300 guys. Now, what kind of security is that?
6: Yeah, so the whole strategy here is God is whittling down the army to the point where they can't win unless God comes through for them. And what this is doing for Gideon himself personally is Gideon is a guy who's looking for security through power, control, manipulation. He's good at trying to manage things in life to be able to feel powerful in the face of chaos. And all of a sudden, he's powerless. God has whittled everything down to the point where Gideon has no choice, no control, no power, no recourse. All he can do is fall on God and trust that God will be strong enough to fight this battle, to win victory, to do all that God has promised to do through him as the leader that God's raised up for this moment. And so for Gideon, it's the moment of his identity transformation as he learns to find security, not through his own control impulses and his pursuit of power, but ultimately resting in the hands of God, that God will be his strength, his portion, and his power in every way. And that's a better identity for him. He'll be secure forever if God is for him. And that's what he's going to discover today.
7: Now, after the message, beloved, Pastor Philip and I, we're going to discuss how to stay secure in God, whether we win or lose. But now, let's go to the pulpit of the Moody Church for part three of the sermon, Gideon, Seeking Security Through Power. Grab your Bibles. We're in Judges chapter 7, verse 7, as God leads Gideon and his army to attack Midian.
8: Verse 7, and the Lord said to Gideon, with the 300 men who lapped, I will save you, and give the Midianites into your hands, and let all the others go, every man to his home. So the people took provisions in their hands and their trumpets, and he sent all the rest of Israel, every man to his tent, but retained the 300 men. And the camp of Midian was below him in the valley. So the army goes from 32,000 to 10,000, from 10,000 to 300. So the first reduction is 68%. The second reduction is another 97%. And Gideon is left with less than 1% of the original force that came out to fight with him. Now, for a guy who we already know is struggling with fear and insecurity and control issues, this must have been brutal. This must have been agonizing. And do you see what's happening? God is drawing out Gideon's insecurity through powerlessness. God is drawing out Gideon's insecurity through powerlessness. God is bringing Gideon to the end of himself. An army of 300, there's no security there. There's no power there. There's no might or valor there. For it is not by might, nor by power, but by my spirit, says the Lord God. Zechariah 4:6. Some trust in chariots, some trust in horses, but we trust in the name of the Lord our God. Psalm 20, verse 7. And this turns the corner now to Gideon's triumph, his triumph. Judges 7, verse 9. That same night the Lord said to Gideon, arise, go down against the camp, for I have given it into your hand. But if you are afraid to go down to the camp with Purah, your servant, and you shall hear what they say. And afterward, your hands shall be strengthened to go down against the camp. Friends, this is amazing. At every word that God has given, every promise, Gideon has had a test, right? He's had a test. God beats him to it. Isn't that gracious? He knows how rattled Gideon must be. He knows how his insecurities have been triggered by this massive reduction in force. And so he decides, you know what, Gideon? I know how you're shaped. I know what you need. And so before you even ask for a test, I'm going to give you a security blanket. Why don't you go down into the camp and hear what they're saying? If you're scared, bring your servant, Purah. If you think you guys are scared and insecure, wait till you hear your enemies, how afraid they are. So Gideon and Purah sneak down into the camp, and they overhear a conversation between some soldiers in a tent. Judges 7:13. Behold, I dreamed a dream, and a cake of barley. Behold, a cake of barley bread tumbled into the camp of Midian and came to the tent and struck it so that it fell and turned upside down. And the tent lay flat. And his comrade answered, this is no other than the sword of Gideon, the son of Joash, a man of Israel. God has given into his hand Midian and all the camp. Friends, do you see? The battle had already begun. God used a dream to get into their heads, to fill their hearts with doom, to destroy the morale of the army. And the fearful whispers are going viral as the rumor runs through the camp. God has given Midian in the camp into this, to the sword of Gideon, the son of Joash, a man of Israel. We're done for. Verse 15, as soon as Gideon heard the telling of the dream and its interpretation, he worshiped. And he returned to the camp of Israel and said, "Arise, for the Lord has given the host of Midian into your hand." And Gideon doesn't lay out a test. He believes God. You see, he trusts God with his fears. He knows where his security lies. He knows that his real power lies not in himself or in his army or in the forces around him, but in the Lord God who will fight for the children of Israel. And Gideon calls his men to arms. "Arise, for the Lord has given the host of Midian into your hand." Verse 16, then he divided the 300 men into three companies and put trumpets into the hands of all of them and empty jars with torches inside the jars. And he said to them, "Look at me and do likewise. When I come to the outskirts of the camp, do as I do. When I blow the trumpet, and I and all who are with me, then blow the trumpets also on every side of all the camp and shout for the Lord and for Gideon." Now remember, Gideon has the high ground. He's up on the mountain, and Midian is down in the valley. And they would have no doubt heard of the 32,000 people, soldiers that had gathered to fight against Midian, that were encamped up and over the hill. What Midian does not know is that God has whittled the army down to 300. So Gideon's plan here is savvy. His plan is to ambush Midian in the night with the illusion that a great army has them utterly surrounded. Now look at verse 19. So Gideon and the 100 men who were with him came to the outskirts of the camp at the beginning of the middle watch. So they're changing the guard. It's a brilliant time to show up when they had just set the watch. And they blew the trumpets and smashed the jars that were in their hands. Then the three companies blew the trumpets and broke the jars. They held in their left hands the torches and in their right hands the trumpets to blow. And they cried out, "A sword for the Lord and for Gideon." Every man stood in his place around the camp, and all the army ran. They cried out and fled. And when they blew the 300 trumpets, the Lord set every man's sword against his comrade and against all the army, and the army fled, and the men of Israel pursued after Midian. So the Midianites panic, and in the dark they attack each other, and this oppressive people is utterly routed, and Gideon's army chases them off, and God delivered Israel by the hand of Gideon, the scared little man he found hiding in a wine press, and his 300 water lappers just like dogs, right? But then again, God delights to use the weak things of this world to shame the strong, doesn't he? And Gideon discovered real security in the power of God. Gideon discovered real security in the power of God. He learned that the battle belongs to the Lord, and that the Apostle Paul was right when he writes, "For when I am weak, then I am strong. For his power is made perfect in weakness." Amen? And if God is for us, who then can stand against us? And we know Gideon got the point. He remembered who won the battle and who deserved the glory. Because in chapter 8, this is what we read, verse 22. Then the men of Israel said to Gideon, "Rule over us, you and your son and your grandson also, for you have saved us from the hand of Midian." And Gideon said to them, "I will not rule over you, and my son will not rule over you. The Lord will rule over you." Gideon knew that the Lord alone could secure Israel. And in childlike, the Lord alone had the power that they could rely on. And in childlike faith, Gideon refuses the throne for the real security that is found in the power of the covenant-keeping God. Because, friends, true security is found in our Father's care, isn't it? True security is found in our Father's care. Friends, do you realize we have a heavenly Father who is watching over our lives with loving care, provision, and protection? When our greatest enemies, sin, death, and Satan, were ravaging our lives, he sent us not a scared little man hiding in a wine press, but the courageous Son of God who was lifted high upon the cross for all to see. And Jesus there secured victory over sin and death and Satan so that we no longer have to live in the grip of fear. And if you are in Jesus Christ today, sin, listen, friends, sin will not hold you. Satan cannot keep you, and death will not defeat you. Amen? Friends, we are secure forever in the undying love of our God. We are safe always in Christ for all time and eternity. We are kept by the Spirit who has sealed us for incomparable glory. No one will be able to take away the eternal life that is yours in Jesus Christ. No one. No power of hell, no scheme of man can ever pluck you from his hand. Till he returns or calls you home, here in the power of Christ we stand. Friends, that's power. That's security. That's Jesus. And so, child of God, oh, children of God, do not be afraid. For the Lord your God is with you wherever you go. Do not be afraid.
7: 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I'm Pastor Larry McCarthy. And you know, this program reaches listeners just like you because people have chosen today to invest in this ministry. 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We're so glad you've joined us today as we disarm the trap of seeking security through power. Now, we're secure in the love of God, and nothing, Romans 8 tells us, there is nothing that can separate us from him, praise God. But how does that change our day-to-day interaction when we're starting to feel insecure or a little stressed?
6: Mm-hmm. Yeah, so the reality is if we're not drawing in deeply the resources that are available to us in the gospel, that God really is our portion, our strength, our everything, and he is our power in the midst of all of the weakness we feel. If we're not leaning on him, what we end up doing is we look for that sense of power or control somewhere else, right? And so if we're trying to secure ourselves through power and control, it shows up in lots of ways in our lives, but one of the ways it can show up is on the outside. So we can try to control the variables of life, control our circumstances, control the conversation, control the other people around us. It gives us a sense of power. We can be manipulative or demanding or severe in order to try to create structure and feel safe and secure. We've got a sense of power in this scenario. It can be on the outside that we try to do that. Or it can be on the inside. So sometimes we realize we can't control what's around us. And so we react to that. We think, well, I'll control myself and I'll control my environment. I'll control myself. I'll control my eating or my response or my attitude or my body or whatever. And we can actually internalize that sense of control as well. And both of these strategies, whether it's external or internal in the way we're trying to express that control, basically become kind of rigid, demanding, invulnerable fortress sort of mentalities where we try to say, you know what, I'm going to keep everything under wraps. The problem with that, of course, is that it's very hard to get into a life like that. We can't actually be loved and love in exchange toward others. That requires vulnerability. It requires openness. It requires trust and a give and take. And so when you have high levels of control, you have low levels of relationship. You have low levels of love and trust and actual, you know, connection with other people. So we end up feeling very isolated, very alone, very scared, very anxious. And so the more control we exert, actually, the less control we feel. And that's actually one of the great ironies here. But God is inviting us into this totally different space where in weakness and vulnerability, a surrender, in letting go, and being recognizing, I'm not in control, but you are, God. I don't have power here, but you have power. What we are actually doing is allowing ourselves to fall, collapse, as it were, into the arms of a God who actually is strong enough to hold us and take all the pieces of our lives and keep us secure. And of course, he's defeated all the greatest enemies we could ever face, sin and death and Satan. All of eternity, we're secure in his love. And that's the kind of security we need deep down. And so what happens is if we live in that kind of security, it actually makes us more open and more vulnerable, more easygoing, less rigid, less demanding. It actually starts to change a lot of the way we relate to ourselves and relate to others around us because we've learned to trust and we've learned to actually recognize there's a security in knowing who holds me, even if I don't know how it's going to go. I don't know the outcomes. I don't know how it's going to go, but I know who holds me in the midst of it. And that gives me a kind of calmness and confidence in the midst of a scary world. Because I know God is with me. And that actually changes then how I can relate to everyone else around me. It allows me to be more open and vulnerable and loved and give love in exchange. There's actually a great freedom there, isn't there?
9: Yes, indeed. You know, this illusion of control, we don't get an announcement that something bad is going to happen and we have a lot of time to prepare. Calamity, crisis, chaos, they just come out of the blue on us. Mm-hmm. Now, they don't never catch God by surprise, but they catch us off guard and by surprise. And because of that, so when we face these kind of major failures and these major losses, what word of encouragement can we give our listeners about how to feel secure in God when this stuff just comes out of nowhere?
6: Yeah. Well, I think the first thing, we have to give ourselves permission to grieve. Loss always triggers major grief. And these are dear and precious things that we lose in life. And so there is a real grief. We need to feel that, experience that, and not deny that. That's very much there. The second thing, though, is to recognize that underneath that grief is actually an invitation from God. That when we feel vulnerable and scared and we get pushed to the end of ourselves and we have nowhere else to turn, there's an invitation underneath that God is inviting us to trust him, to come to him, that he would be our strength and our portion, that he would be our comfort, our good shepherd to walk with us through these really, really hard things. Mm. We're actually not alone in the midst of the hard things we're going to have to face.
9: And Jesus is our example in this.
6: I mean, he does.
9: He was homeless.
6: Yeah, he was homeless, and he went to the cross. He surrendered to his Father. He did something courageous that he didn't even want to do. Let this cup pass, but he surrendered to the Father's will and trusted the Father's sustaining graces would be with him every moment as he went to the cross, right? And so our God is with us in the midst of sorrow, in the midst of weakness, and to recognize there's an invitation underneath all this hard stuff, and that is to come and to have more of God, that he would be our strength in the midst of all of it.
9: Let me ask you something. You know, in the midst of this battle, Gideon starts worshiping. He's like, hey, we got this, yay. Now, is that faith in action, or what's he doing here?
6: And yeah, he's starting to believe, isn't he? He's starting to believe that God is actually going to come through like he promised. And he worships even before the battle's done, which is it's a sign of where his heart is. He's actually, his identity has shifted. Instead of trying to find security through power, now he's looking to God to be his strength.
9: Okay.
6: And to be the one to secure him and his nation and his future. And so that worship is a beautiful thing that's coming out of his soul. It's a fruit of the transformation of identity that we're watching here. But what's interesting about Gideon, he wins this battle. It's all good and glorious. And then afterward, he says, they want to make him king. And he says, God's king, not me. And then he says, but I'll let you make this like golden breastplate, like a priest, and I'll let you kind of set up my family lineage, and you'll revere us forever and all this kind of stuff. And I didn't really get to this in the message, but what you're seeing is actually his old muscle memory kicking back in, where he's again trying to like control the future and control how he's viewed in society. And it's this power control impulse that like kicks right back in. So this stuff is really nefarious. We learn to trust God in these moments where we have acute sense of our weakness and vulnerability. And we're like, God, you've got to be my strength. If you don't come through, we've all had moments like that in our life. And then it's as soon as the waters calm down, it's like that muscle memory comes back and we go back to our old ways of living like orphans. And so we've got to learn to really preach the gospel to ourselves, to trust that God is enough, that he's our strength and he's our portion, and cling to him every single day and make that more and more a habit of our souls. Otherwise, these orphan-hearted tendencies, they come back.
9: Oh, that's a good word for us today, beloved, that we don't want to fall back into old strategies. God, you can trust him. Always could, always can. 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From a fearful warrior, we turn now to a powerful commander with a trap of his own. Next time, we'll talk about Naaman's identity trap. Thanks for joining us for Living Hope, where you'll always find gospel truth for the journey of a lifetime. 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
4: 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The riches of amazing grace. He's teaching out of 2 Corinthians. That is just ahead here on The Well. And Jack Ram will join us at 6:30 right now. 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
10: The key to overcoming is an unshakable faith in God. Well, that's quite simple, isn't it? 1 John 5, verse 4, it is by faith in Christ, by an unshakable confidence in His love, His wisdom, His goodness, His promises, that we overcome the world. It's by faith we overcome the world. If you were to go back to Job and all his troubles, I love that verse in Job chapter 13 and verse 15. Though he slay me, I mean, he's not dead yet, but he's lost his kids. He's lost his health, his wealth. I mean, what else could happen? Though he slay me, yet will I trust him. That's how you overcome, by faith, an unshakable trust in God's goodness, faith in God's character, that he's good and his ways are just, faith in God's word, that it's true no matter how we feel, no matter what's happening, faith in God's sovereign purposes, that all things work together for good, and this is going to conform us to likeness to Jesus Christ, faith in God's promises, that his grace is sufficient, that he'll never leave us or forsake us, that he'll not allow us to be tempted beyond what we can bear, faith in God's presence. Lo, I am with you always. Faith in God's love, that nothing will separate us from it. Faith in God's power, that he's able to deliver the godly from every trap and every temptation of Satan. Faith in God's wisdom, that his ways are higher than our ways and his thoughts, far beyond ours. It's faith in that that will help us ride out the storm and live in the darkness. It will act as an anchor in the rising tide of trouble and trial. Because you see, faith is only as good as its object. And when we make God the object of our faith, no trial can shake us and no temptation can undo us.
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4: Thanks so much for being with us tonight on The Well. 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Insight for Living with Chuck Swindoll starts the 7 o'clock hour. 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
14: Now, I'm convinced that although we use the word grace a lot, many of us don't really fully understand what that is and what that conveys. And because we don't fully understand it, we don't get in on the fullness of it. We can sing about it, but do we really know what it means, the depth of what it means? What is grace?
15: Welcome to From His Heart with Pastor Jeff Shreve, as we begin a fresh series today entitled Beyond Amazing, Understanding the Grace of God. And in it, Pastor Jeff provides biblical insights into God's grace, a grace that is truly beyond amazing. The first message we'll hear today from this series is entitled, God's Riches at Christ's Expense. And the acronym for that would be the word grace. What does God want us to know and understand about His grace? In 2 Corinthians chapter 8 and 9, we'll learn three facets to grace that we dare not forget. 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
14: The Old Testament is a testament, a covenant, a deal in the law. It's called the Old Testament law. The law was given through Moses, it says in John chapter 1. The law was given through Moses. Grace and truth were realized in Jesus Christ. The New Testament is the New Testament, the new covenant, the new deal in his blood. We're not under the law. Paul says we're under grace. And grace is a huge concept. Paul said his whole ministry was testifying solemnly of the gospel of the grace of God. Now, God is the same yesterday, today, forever. The God of the Old Testament isn't law, and the God of the New Testament is just grace. Like, God didn't have any grace in the Old Testament. God just had grace in the New Testament. No, God is the God of grace. I've told you before, one of the most important passages of Scripture, I think every Christian ought to memorize it, is Exodus 34, verses 6 and 7, where the Lord appears to Moses. He shows Moses the backside of his glory, and he declares his glory, his splendor, who he is. And he says to Moses, the Lord God, compassionate and gracious. Compassionate and gracious. He's full and abounding in loving kindness and truth. And that word gracious that's used there in Exodus 34, 6 means to stoop in kindness to an inferior. God is gracious. God stoops in kindness to an inferior, namely you and me, and we are so inferior compared to God. What is grace? Grace, you've probably heard, is the unmerited favor of God. That word is only used in the New American Standard Bible, which I preach out of. It's only used 11 times, you'll find grace. But in the New Testament, you find the word grace used 122 times. It is the Greek word charis. It means favor, goodwill, God's love, and God's kindness, and God's mercy, all mixed together in grace. As one writer said, what is grace? It's God choosing to bless us rather than curse us as our sin deserves. God's love and kindness and favor and mercy to the undeserving. Now, you can know the definition of grace and still miss out on grace and not really understand what that means. So that's what we're going to do in this series, Beyond Amazing, understanding the grace of God to help us. Because Paul told the Galatians, you foolish Galatians, who has bewitched you, before whose eyes Jesus Christ was publicly portrayed as crucified? This one thing I want to find out about you. Did you receive the Spirit by the works of the law or by hearing with faith? Are you so foolish, having begun in the Spirit, are you now being perfected in the flesh? The problem for a lost person, he doesn't understand, she doesn't understand God's grace. The problem for a saved person is we don't fully understand God's grace. We understand it enough to be saved, but we don't understand that we need God's grace to live the Christian life. So today we want to look at one verse that is the gospel of grace in a nutshell. One verse that is like a diamond that just shines more brightly than any other verse, perhaps in the book of 2 Corinthians. It's just one verse, 2 Corinthians 8, verse 9. It comes in the backdrop of giving. And Paul says to the Corinthians, for you know the grace of our Lord Jesus Christ, that though he was rich, yet for your sake, he became poor, that you through his poverty might become rich. There is so much in that one verse, and it speaks of the grace of God, grace that has been defined in the acrostic, God's riches at Christ's expense. And that's what we see in 2 Corinthians 8:9. So here's our question. When it says, for you know, you understand the grace of our Lord Jesus Christ, what does God want us to know and understand about his grace, about this gospel of the grace of God? Three facets to grace that we see in this verse. Number one, God wants us to understand the riches of Christ, the riches of Christ. And what's so cool about this verse is it goes from eternity past into time into eternity future. All that in this one verse, 21 words in the Greek. God wants us to understand the riches of Christ. For you know the grace of our Lord Jesus Christ, that though he was rich, that word rich means abounding in wealth, abounding in riches. Jesus was so rich because Jesus is God. He is God in the flesh. He is rich because of who he is, and because of who he is, what he has, all the silver, all the gold belong to God. He is Lord of all. And so Jesus Christ is Lord. He is the Lord Jesus Christ. You know the grace of our Lord Jesus Christ. The Bible says, know that the Lord himself is God. It is he who has made us and not we ourselves. He's the Lord Jesus. Jesus, Lord speaks of his deity. Jesus speaks of his humanity. He was Yeshua. He was Jesus of Nazareth, and he is the Christ. He's the anointed one. He is the Messiah, the long-awaited one. And so when we think about the riches of Christ, go back in eternity past. What are the riches of Christ? He is the one who spoke the worlds into existence. See, the most familiar verse probably in all the Bible, the verse that has been read more than any other verse is Genesis chapter 1, verse 1, in the beginning God created the heavens and the earth. See, when most people say, well, I'm going to read the Bible, where do you start in the Bible? Well, they start at the beginning, Genesis 1:1. In the beginning, God created the heavens and the earth. And naturally, our minds go to say, well, God the Father, he is the one that's talked about in Genesis 1:1. But John, in his gospel, he says this. He starts his gospel off this way. In the beginning was the Word. And the Word was with God, and the Word was God. He was in the beginning with God. All things came into being by him, and apart from him, nothing came into being that has come into being. So who is the one who said, let there be light, and there was light? Jesus. Jesus did that. Because without Jesus, you don't have creation. He is the creator. God, he spoke the worlds into existence. Psalm 33 says this, by the word of the Lord, the heavens were made, and by the breath of his mouth, all their host. He gathers the waters of the sea together as a heap. He lays up the deeps in storehouses. Let all the earth fear the Lord. Let all the inhabitants of the world stand in awe of him, for he spoke and it was done. He commanded and it stood fast. For you know the grace of our Lord Jesus Christ, that though he was rich, he is the creator God. He is the one who spoke the worlds into existence. Furthermore, he's the one who sits as king. The Lord sat as king at the flood. Yes, the Lord sits as king forever. Psalm 29 tells us that. And you know, Isaiah the prophet, in the classic passage, Isaiah 6, he said, in the year of King Uzziah's death, I saw the Lord seated on his throne, and the train of his robe filled the temple. The king was known, the greater the king, the longer the train of his robe. And God is so great, the train of his robe

0: chapter 6, we say Isaiah saw God, and he did see God, but he didn't see God the Father. He saw God the Son. He saw the Lord Jesus Christ. And we know this to be true because John 12:41 says this, "These things Isaiah said because he saw his glory." He saw Jesus' glory and he spoke of him. He's the one who sits as king. He is the one whose glory and greatness are unfathomable.
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0: You know, it's like if you go to California and you look out on the Pacific Ocean, it's unfathomable. You can't take it all in. There's just water as far as the eye can see. And past where your eye can see, there is more water as far as the eye can see. And you can travel deep into the Pacific Ocean and look around and it's just water everywhere and your eyes can't take it in. God's greatness is like that. God's glory is like that. It's more than you and I can possibly fathom. It's more than we can imagine. The Bible says, Psalm 145, "Great is the Lord and highly to be praised, and his greatness is unsearchable." The Lord is high above all nations. His glory is above the heavens. God is so great. And the Lord Jesus, so rich. You know the grace of our Lord Jesus Christ, that though he was rich, rich in his person, rich in his position, rich in his possessions, rich in power. He is the God of the universe. Understand the riches of Christ. You have to understand where he came from to understand how low he stooped to us. Understand the riches of Christ. Second facet of grace. God wants us to understand not just the riches of Christ, but the poverty of humanity. Because 2 Corinthians 8:9, well, the Lord who was so rich became so poor. Why? So that we could be rich. Because we, as it is insinuated from that verse, we were poor. He was rich and became poor, so we who are poor could become rich. We are so poor. Understand the poverty of humanity. See, just as Jesus is rich in eternity past beyond what our minds can comprehend, you and I and us together are poor, spiritually poor, beyond what our minds can comprehend.

0: comprehend. See, every person is born in total depravity. Total depravity doesn't mean total inability, but it does mean total depravity, that man is corrupted by sin. Now, don't get the idea that total depravity means that every single person is as bad as he or she can possibly be. That's not what total depravity means. Total depravity means you are as bad off as you can possibly be before the Lord. See, Paul put it this way in Ephesians chapter 2, verse 1. He says, "And you were dead in your trespasses and sins, in which you formerly walked according to the course of this world, according to the prince of the power of the air, of the spirit that is now working in the sons of disobedience. Among them, we too all formerly lived in the lusts of our flesh, indulging the desires of the flesh and of the mind, and were by nature children of wrath, even as the rest." And you were dead in your trespasses and sins. Think about that, dead. Is there anything worse than being dead? You know, you see some people, sometimes they come to the visitation at the funeral home, and there's the person and they're in the casket, and they see him and they say, "Oh, doesn't he look good?" "Well, yeah, he's dead." Didn't they fix his hair? His hair is so nice. "Well, look at his skin. His skin looks so good." "Well, his suit is just so nice." You know, you can say a lot of nice things about the dead guy, but that's kind of overshadowed by the fact that he's dead, right? All the good things you can say is, "Yeah, but he's dead, you know. Other than that, Mrs. Lincoln, how did you like the play? I mean, your husband is dead, right?" So once you're dead in trespasses and sins, you got a massive problem because you're dead. Well, when we talk about the poverty of humanity, we are dead in trespasses and sins. And we're children of wrath, even as the rest. Oh, we like to say, "Well, you know, everybody's a child of God." No, they're not. Everybody is brought up into this world a sinner, dead in sin, deserving of hell. You are a child of wrath, even as the rest. And as Paul is writing this, he's speaking about himself. He's speaking about you. He's speaking about me. He's speaking about us. He's speaking about himself. He's speaking about every child that came from Adam and Eve, the original two people. All of us, dead in sin. And when you are born in total depravity, and you're corrupted by sin, you have a serious problem. Now, you say, "This is basic stuff, Jeff. Everybody knows about this stuff. And nobody pushes back about man being a sinner." Oh, yeah? This was on Twitter just the other day. I saw this on Twitter. What every parent should tell their children: you are not a sinner. You are an amazing human, and don't ever let anyone tell you otherwise. Somebody posted that meme, and on the top of it, they put, "This person never taught middle schoolers." Never had kids, obviously. Any parent knows that my kid, I love him to death, but they're a sinner, right? Debbie and I, we got married, we were so excited. But I married a sinner, she married a sinner, and then we had three little sinners. And the home was filled with some trials and difficulties because five sinners were living in there. And we live in a world today where people say, "How dare you call me a sinner? You tell your child you're not a sinner." And then the child doesn't see how desperately they need Jesus. See, understand the poverty of humanity. Every person is born in total depravity, and every person is in desperate need of God's mercy and grace. So we were by nature children of wrath, deserving of wrath, even as the rest. And then it goes on to say, but God. But God, being rich in mercy because of his great love with which he loved us, even when we were dead in our transgressions, made us alive together with Christ. By grace you have been saved, and raised us up with him and seated us with him in the heavenly places in Christ Jesus, in order that in the ages to come he might show the surpassing riches of his grace and kindness toward us in Christ Jesus. We're in desperate need of God's grace, and God intervened. God looked down to see our situation, dead in sin, children of wrath, deserving of hell, every single one of us. Nothing we can do to fix that. Nothing we can do to change that. God has to do something. But God, being rich in mercy because of the great love with which he loved us, God intervened. For you know the grace of our Lord Jesus Christ, that though he was rich beyond our wildest imaginations, yet for your sake, you who are dead in sin, he became poor, so that you through his poverty might become rich. You understand the riches of Christ, understand the poverty of humanity, and then understand the price, facet number three, the price that he paid. See, because God, being rich in mercy because of the great love with which he loved us, he can't just snap his fingers and say, all's forgiven. Just say, I wipe out all that death. God can't do that. You say, why can't God do that? I thought God could do anything. God can't violate his character. God is, what do the seraphim say? Holy, holy, holy is the Lord God of hosts. The whole earth is full of his glory. God is a holy God. And we have sinned in the face of a holy God. And when you offend the king of the universe with your sins, there has to be a punishment for that, a payment for that sin. And so the Lord Jesus, who is God in the flesh, who spoke the worlds into existence, who is seated on the throne, said there's no other way for mankind. And there was a conversation among the Trinity, God the Father, God the Son, and God the Holy Spirit. And they said the only way to redeem man so that man is not cursed forever and cast out forever in a horrible place called hell is for Jesus to lay aside his robe, to put aside his crown, to step down off the throne, down, down, down, down, and become a man.
1: 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I'm Larry Nobles, inviting you to be with us tomorrow for part two of this introductory message. 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
2: Text the word heart to the number 48616 to hear Jeff Shreve's message again. Maybe you'd like to share it with a friend. Stay with us next. Jack Graham talking about how to make your God-given dreams come true. Part two of that message, part of his series, Destiny, God's Favor, Your Future. That is just ahead here on The Well. At 7 o'clock, it's Insight for Living with Chuck Swindoll. Right now, some great advice from Dan Wilt.
3: The other day, I was driving along in my car when that little check engine light appeared on the dashboard. Now, any other time, I can handle that little brightly colored icon of an engine with grace and peace. But this time, it was different. For a number of reasons, primarily our financial situation and my constant need to have our older cars fixed, that little light stole any hope I had in the world, and an overwhelming sense of despair came over me. It was then that I remembered a little verse from the Bible. Romans 8, 38-39 says that nothing can separate us from the love of God that is ours in Christ Jesus. As I remembered that verse, love began to flood my heart, and that little light on the dashboard was outshined by the light of God's hope rising inside of me. In practical terms for you and I, the economy can't separate you from the love of God. Your job or lack of a job can't separate you from the love of God. Your children and their choices can't separate you from the love of God. The check engine light in your car can't separate you from the love of God. Your medical condition or a medical report can't separate you from the love of God. No matter how bad the news, that is where we can securely put our hope, in the love of God.
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5: Three times in 1 Corinthians 7, 17-24, Paul encourages the believers in Corinth to remain. This persistent call to remain is a word of caution. While not an absolute prohibition on change, it is a warning against needless and heedless change. 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We read about that here in 1 Corinthians 7, and it's echoed over in Philippians chapter 4, where the Christian can live any circumstance through the enabling strength of Jesus Christ.
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2: 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Maybe you're in New York City. Or how about Canada? Amanda is listening to us in Vancouver, British Columbia. She listens every day. And she says, thank you. Mark Jobe and Greg Laurie are my favorites because they make things easier to understand. 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
8: It is a fact every one of us have been created by God and for His pleasure and for His glory. And therefore, God has made us for a mission. He has given a purpose for every life. This is especially true when we come to faith in the Lord Jesus Christ. Then He takes responsibility every day in every way for our lives. And our great God providentially, progressively leads us every step of the way. We're in a series of messages called Destiny. It's the story of Joseph, one of the great stories of the Bible, one of the favorite personalities in all of the scripture. Maybe you know him as Joseph and his Technicolor dream coat. He was given this magnificent mosaic coat that he wore, symbolizing the favor of his father upon his life. And God gave this man, even when he was 17 years of age, just a teenager, God placed some dreams in his heart. And the story of Joseph is the story of every believer because all of us have amazing potential for an extraordinary life. and to discover our God-honoring dreams. The dreams that God gives us that shape our lives and size our lives. I know this, and here's this sermon in a sentence. I tell preachers, if you can't put your sermon in a sentence, you don't have a sermon yet. But here's the message in a sentence. What your life becomes is built upon the dreams that you dream and the decisions that you make from this day forward. Take your Bibles and turn with me to Genesis chapter 37. Genesis chapter 37. When I've had the opportunity over the years to ask some successful people, what is the secret of your success? Inevitably, at the outset, they use words like vision and mission and purpose and dreams. And God has planted the seeds of success in all of us. Joseph is described in the book of Genesis, chapter 39, verse 2, as a successful man. Why? Because God gave him success. It was obvious, even to pagans, that the Lord's hand was upon him, that there was an extraordinary spirit about him. The dreams that we possess are not mere pipe dreams or daydreams, superficial dreams, but spiritual dreams, supernatural dreams. Not Disney dreams. You know, Cinderella said, a dream is a wish that your heart makes. Very nice. But that's not a God-given dream. The kind of dream that we discover here in Genesis chapter 37. We read these passages last time. This is actually part two of this message. Now Joseph had a dream, verse 5, and when he told it to his brothers, they hated him even more. And then again down in verse 9, then he dreamed another dream and told it to his brothers, and he said, behold, I have dreamed another dream. You will recall that these dreams concern Joseph's rise to power and position, that ultimately his own family, his father and his brothers, would bow down to him. Joseph was given a glimpse of his own future. And while he couldn't have understood it at this point, he realized that God was doing something, implanting something in his heart that was absolutely life-changing. Ultimately, it was not about Joseph and his rise to power. It was about God saving a family and God saving a nation. Dreams that honor God aren't about our egos or our own ambitions. Dreams that God give us concern the things that he cares about. And this is the kind of dream that God gave Joseph. Later, his father, when he heard about the dream in verse 10, said, what is this dream that you have dreamed? And while that question was in the form of a rebuke, it's actually a question that all of us should ask and answer. It's the question that I want to ask you today. What is this dream that you have dreamed? What is the dream that keeps you awake? What is the dream that drives you forward? What is the dream? And for some who have dreamed, it's time to dream again. At midlife, perhaps you've given up on any possibility or any potential of fulfilling the dreams that you believe have been in your heart a long time, and maybe you've given up on your dream for your marriage or given up on your dream for your children. Whatever your dream is, you can dream it again. Think about your dream. Is it a dream for a long and healthy life, or is it a dream for a godly marriage with great children that honor Christ? Is your dream a dream of a career that glorifies God? Is your dream a dream of a ministry in which you give back to the work of Christ and his church? Is your dream a ministry of service? Whatever your dream is, you can find and fulfill the purpose for which God has made you. And again, I say, the dreams that you dream and the decisions you make from this day forward will determine your destiny. If you're not dreaming, you're dying. And frankly, some are no longer dreaming. You have lowered your expectations in life. When I first heard Zig Ziglar speak 20 years ago, I remember him telling a couple of stories, one about an insect, the other about an elephant. He said that you can take a jar, a small container, take the lid off of it, put fleas in there, and those fleas will jump out of the jar. They'll jump, jump, jump right out of the jar. But then you take a lid and put that lid over the container, and those fleas will jump, jump, jump, keep trying to jump. But once they realize in their little flea brains that there's a lid on, they settle in on the bottom of the glass or the container. And even when you take the lid off, according to Mr. Ziglar, those fleas will just sit there, lay there until they die, because now they have been programmed that a lid is on their lives and all they can do is sit there and die. Well, you say, well, that's a stupid flea. But what about an elephant? Zig tells of circus elephants. You know how they're trained? You've seen these massive elephants with a chain around their neck or a rope, and they're attached to a pole in the middle of the arena. And these elephants just walk around, you know, that pole just like this, you know, all day long. They just take a little tap, they're walking around, just like that. Well, how do you ever get an elephant to do that? You start when they're little. You get a little baby elephant, you put a baby elephant, put a chain around his neck, and train him to walk around that pole with that chain. And even though he gets bigger and bigger and bigger and bigger and so massive that it's obvious he could pull that pole right out of the ground and the chain with it, he doesn't do it. Why? Because he is programmed now to just walk around a circus ring. He was made for the wild, but he's now programmed. You know, I think a lot of people start out with dreams in their lives. Maybe as children, you have some dreams about your future. I think God puts dreams in our lives very early in our experience in life.
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8: It's a three point message. I talked the last time about the uniqueness of you. If you want to discover your God-given dream, then first understand your uniqueness, the uniqueness of you. Just as Joseph was favored by his father and given this coat of many colors, we have been favored by our Father, and we therefore stand in the righteousness of Christ, the cloak of righteousness, and we have been called and created for this purpose that I've been talking about. And the Spirit of God lives in us, and you are a gifted child. The Spirit of God has gifted you with spiritual abilities in order to do things for His glory, and you have this amazing uniqueness. And we talked about a healthy self-image, and a healthy self-image is seeing yourself as God sees you. Not as you see yourself, not even as the world sees you, but as God sees you. That's the uniqueness of you. understand your uniqueness. But the second thing is, we said, discover your God-given dream. Joe was called a dreamer. And that's because he had these dreams that were inexplicable and unexplainable. Psalm 34:7 says, delight yourself in the Lord, and he will give you the desires of your heart. And if you seek God and ask him, he will give you a dream. Again, for your life, for your family, for your career, for your ministry, for your well-being. What is your dream? We're not talking here about schemes. A lot of people have schemes rather than dreams. You notice that? For example, Jacob was a schemer. Jacob was Joseph's father. He wasn't a dreamer, he was a schemer. In fact, his very name, Jacob, means the cheat or the conniver. I thought that was pretty cool. I figured out that Jack's name is a derivative of Jacob, and I didn't think it was so great, but it was Jacob who was the conniver, and he was constantly trying to manipulate the will of God for his life. Running from his family, running for his life, even running from God, and every time he tried to run from God, God chased him down. Have you experienced that? You're trying to live your life in your own way, even running from God, but God chases you down, and he chased Jacob down ultimately and broke him, spiritually as well as physically. And ultimately, Jacob, it said, worship God leaning on his staff. He learned how to lean on God. But Jacob spent most of his life, you know, with, like a lot of people do, you know, what's the latest get-rich-quick scheme? What's the latest easy way to success? And, you know, how can my life be comfortable? Or running from God and God's purpose for your life. That's scheming your way through life. But Joseph was a dreamer. There was a different spirit in him. This is why he became a successful man. Your dreams see the invisible and attempt the impossible. I like what Leroy Ames, a wonderful Christian leader, said about this. He said, a leader is one who sees more than others see, who sees farther than others see, and who sees before others do. Good quote. When I was a young man, I wrote in my Bible these words. You never test the resources of God until you attempt the impossible. F.B. Meyer. What I wrote in my Bible so long ago is now written in my heart. To test God and trust God with the dreams that he places in our hearts, the desires in our hearts. And we're told if we do delight ourselves in God and trust in God, then he will give us, implant in us, the ideas, the dreams. Remember, a dream is the mental picture, God's picture of your life. Ultimately is to be like Christ, to be formed into the image of Christ. But along the way, God gives us this dream. Now, it's important to have goals. It's important to have strategies. But before any of this can be fulfilled, you must have a dream. And dream a big dream because you have a great God who can do more than you can possibly imagine in your life. God's dream is bigger and better than your own dreams. And remember this, God's dreams are the things that God cares about. If God's going to put a dream in your heart, mine, as a believer, it's going to be a dream concerning something he really cares about. Not about my ego or my ambition or my achievement, but about advancing the work of God on earth. That's why I say we are created for him and by him, made with a mission. So, when you look around and wonder, what is my dream? A dream can be healing a hurt. A dream can be lifting a life. A dream would be about answering a question or solving some problem. A dream is about helping others achieve their dreams. We're here today because some people dreamed a great dream regarding this church. And we're sharing in the dreams of others who dreamed dreams that were given by God. Ultimately, it's because Jesus had a desire to build our church and His church on earth. And we get to be a part of that dream. There is a part we play, you know, in dreaming these great dreams. And in Ephesians 2, verses 8 and 9, we're told, "For by grace are you saved through faith." All right, listen up, gospel message coming. "For by grace are you saved through faith, and that not of yourselves. It is the gift of God, not of works, lest anyone should boast." Salvation is not me doing my best. It's God doing His best, what He did for us at the cross. He died, He rose again, and then He, by grace, His favor, offers us salvation, and we respond by faith. But verse 10 then tells us our part. Verse 10 says, "For we are His workmanship, created in Jesus Christ unto good works." God is shaping us. God is sizing us. God is molding and making our dreams, our lives. And we are a part of it because we are created unto good works. So when God gives you a dream, it's not a matter of just sitting around and waiting for something to happen. No, it is investing your life and letting God fill you and use you. Never stop dreaming. Paul didn't. The greatest Christian who ever lived, in my view, the Apostle Paul, said in Philippians 3:14, "I press on towards the mark for the prize of the high calling of God in Jesus Christ. I know I haven't arrived. I know I'm not there yet. That is why I press on." Press on in your spiritual walk, in your families, in your careers, in your relationship, in your ministry. Don't be satisfied by being satisfied. Don't be satisfied with an average Christian life. Don't be satisfied with an average marriage. Don't be satisfied with an average parenting experience. Don't be satisfied with mediocrity in any area of your life. You are unique before God, called and favored by the Father, and God gives you a dream as surely as He gives Joseph a dream. There's one final thing. Anticipate adversity. Now, we're going to talk a lot about this in coming weeks and Joseph's experience, because he was on a collision course with destiny. And he faced extreme emergencies of faith along the way. It's truly a remarkable story. But God gave him these dreams, and these dreams gave him a lot of headaches, because God was shaping him and shaping his dreams. If you read the story here in the 37th chapter, Joseph, it's obvious he's young, he's immature. He's walking around in his brand new jacket. He's sort of in the face of his brothers. There's a lot of arrogance here God had to deal with in his life and brought him to humility and brought him to a place where he could really use him. You can't even begin to live the dream God has for you until you stop caring only about yourself. And Joseph had a lot of self in this until God shaped the dream. But opposition comes, adversity comes when we have great dreams. It comes in many forms: loneliness, opposition. You know, it was said of Walt Disney that when Disney presented an idea to his board or his creative team, that unless he found opposition to his idea, he would not go forward. He'd scrap the whole thing unless there was some kind of opposition, because he figured his dream was too small and his idea was too unimaginative. Always we will find those who want to destroy our dreams. Fatigue. I mean, you give up, you get tired, and you quit. But I guess criticism is one of the areas in which we find ourselves giving up the most. These brothers sharply criticized Joseph. His own father didn't affirm him in his dream. And he could have easily have given up. Ultimately, people forgot him in prison. People tempted him and tested him in all kinds of ways. All of this crisis and collision in his life. But he kept dreaming. And when you have adversity in your life, know that that's God shaping you. He hasn't given up on the dream of your life. He hasn't quit on you. He's working on you. For we know that all things are working together for the good to them who love the Lord and are called according to His purpose. And Joseph's story is the 8:28, Romans 8:28 of the Scriptures. That God is doing all of this behind the scenes. So don't die with your dream still in you. Don't stand before God with regrets of what your life might have been, could have been, what you may have done for God or for your family or your children. Keep dreaming. Keep stretching your faith. Keep expecting great things from God, and your life will turn out far more incredible than you ever dreamed possible.
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3: In the face of adversity, sometimes it's just way too easy to get tired and give up on our God-given dreams. It's also easy to let past sin or guilt or failure keep you from fulfilling the dreams God has placed in your life. Maybe you're wondering if having a healthy marriage again is even possible. You may doubt that your kids will ever honor Christ with their lives. Or maybe you feel like God will never be able to use you again in ministry for Him. Well, despite what you think or feel, as a child of God, I'm here to say if you will turn to Him, trust Him, He still has dreams that He can restore for your life. He hasn't given up on you or forgotten about your situation, and He wants to use you in His redemptive plan for humanity. So keep dreaming God's dreams for your life and for your future. Keep trusting Him. As the Scripture says, God has plans for your lives, plans to give you a future and a hope. Maybe today you've never received Jesus as your Lord and Savior. You've never invited Him into your life, receiving forgiveness and the free gift of eternal life. So right now, wherever you are, pray this prayer. Lord Jesus, I do invite You to come into my life. Thank You for dying on the cross for me. I believe You rose again on the third day. And right now, I do receive You as my Lord and my Savior. I pray that I will follow You in the power of Your Holy Spirit all the days of my life until You come for me. Now, if you pray this prayer and with honesty and sincerity invite Jesus into your life, then welcome to the family of God. And I would personally love to hear about your decision and give you some materials to help you get started in your relationship with Christ.
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10: So here we are with the Lord speaking to Joshua, and he says to him, do not be afraid or discouraged. Stop right there. There's a period. It's a good place to stop. Here's the first principle to remember. After you have fallen and you're finally back on your feet, remember this. Listen to the Lord and not your guilty conscience. Your guilty conscience will remind you again and again what a failure you are, what a fool to think you can ever be worth much. Those are all a pack of lies. If you put them all together, the enemy wants you to hear them and hear them often. Listen to the Lord, not the Lord's counsel, not your guilty conscience. Notice what he addresses, their fear and their discouragement. Both are very real after we've fallen. We fear what others are saying and thinking. We fear doing it again, repeating the same thing, which we may very well do. But don't fear that. That's not to be your focus. We fear the future, what it may hold. By the way, the number one command in all the scriptures is do not fear or fear not. Check it for yourself. It's mentioned more often than any other command because we are such fearful people. So don't go there. Your guilty conscience will say, fear this, fear that, fear these things. No, he says, don't fear and don't be discouraged. That's the other. Remember this, fear and faith cannot coexist. You cannot move ahead in faith while you're filled with fear. So give the Lord your fears. Lay them on him. Release them to him. His counsel is don't fear, don't be discouraged. Discouragement always looks back and reminds you of what was. And by the way, discouragement and hope cannot coexist. Hope always looks ahead. Discouragement will remind you this went wrong, that went bad, you didn't handle this right. Don't go there. The Lord says don't fear, don't be discouraged. So listen to him and his counsel, not your guilty conscience.
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2: So glad you're with us tonight on The Well. 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
10: You and I, more often than not, will be hopefully the caring friend, the sensitive friend. 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
13: Some things you can't learn until you've lived them. Endurance is one of them. Job didn't choose his suffering, but somewhere in the middle of it, he learned to keep walking, not with clenched teeth, not with a fake smile, just a long obedience in the same direction. Today on Insight for Living, Chuck Swindoll points us to the profound lessons Job teaches us about ourselves, about what it means to stop running from the very things we need to face and to grow stronger in our faith. Chuck titled his message, What Job Teaches Us About Ourselves.
10: We never know ahead of time the plans God has for us. Job had no way of knowing this. That morning dawned like every other morning. The night had passed like most every other night. There was no early morning sky riding. There was no angelic visit. There was no tap at the window warning him that something would change or that all hell would break loose or the bottom would drop out of his life. He got up that morning like every other morning. It's impossible to explain it fully. No one can explain it. I remind you, these are principles to live with and to remember.
14: Job's response, verse 20, is absolutely remarkable. Job arose and tore his robe and shaved his head and fell to the ground and worshiped.